rose and stocks were mixed early Monday with Brent crude, the global benchmark, up more than 3% to nearly $105. In a news conference Monday carried by Iranian state media, Foreign Ministry spokesman Ismail Bakay defended the Iranian proposal as reasonable and generous and called on the U.S. to meet Iran's demands. Ending the war, lifting blockades, halting maritime piracy, free...

0: This service is intended solely for individuals who cannot read conventional print due to a disability. Ineligible listeners risk infringing on copyright laws, and KPBS Radio Reading Service is not responsible for any violations that may occur. Our service may not be redistributed without our written consent. If you agree to these conditions, please continue listening.
1: End of laughing at our now great again country, they will be laughing no longer. The Iranian document was a response to a 14-point proposal transmitted earlier this month by the Trump administration that included nuclear program demands. Trump said Monday that the 2 days ago Iran had agreed to allow the U.S. to enter Iran and remove what he calls nuclear dust, the canisters holding more than 900 pounds of highly enriched uranium gas that was buried in underground caverns during U.S. bombing in June. Just to put it on the record, they said to me, there are only two countries in the entire world that could ever get that stuff out of there, China and the U.S., because we don't have the equipment. We were going to go with them to unearth the material, he said, but they changed their mind because they didn't put it in the paper. In the U.S. proposal that Trump and said Tehran had agreed to earlier, they guaranteed no nuclear weapons for a very long period of time and a couple of other minor things. So they agree with us and then they take it back. Iran has said there has been no agreement on nuclear issues. During a visit to Italy on Friday, Secretary of State Marco Rubio said he hoped Tehran would present a serious offer. Rubio's comments came as U.S. warplanes struck two Iranian flag tankers that U.S. Central Command said were attempting to violate its naval blockade by entering an Iranian port along the Gulf of Oman, one in a series of recent clashes in the region, even as Trump and military officials said the ceasefire was still in place. Iran attacked three U.S. naval destroyers Thursday in what is said was retaliation for their entry into the strait over which Iran claims control, and a U.S. attack on an Iranian merchant vessel the day before. Tehran claimed it inflicted serious damage on the destroyers with ballistic and cruise missiles and drones, while the U.S. said the ships had sailed away unscathed. U.S. warplanes subsequently attacked sites on Keshem Island near the Iranian coast in the nearby city of Bandar Abbas. On Saturday, Rubio and Witkoff, the White House's special envoy to the Middle East, met with Qatari Prime Minister Mohammed bin Abdulrahman Al-Thani to discuss the efforts to end the Iran war, according to a statement from Mohammed's office. The group also talked about the Pakistani mediation aimed at reducing escalation that contributes to enhancing security and stability in the region. The State Department said in a statement that Rubio and Mohammed discussed the importance of continued close coordination to deter threats and promote stability and security across the Middle East. On Sunday morning, Qatar's defense ministry said that a commercial cargo vessel coming from Abu Dhabi was struck by a drone off the coast of Doha, causing a small fire. Later in the day, Qatar said Mohammed spoke by telephone with Iranian Foreign Minister Abbas Araghchi. Speaking on ABC News this week on Sunday, the U.S. ambassador to the UN said he believes negotiations are going longer and slower, partly because Iran's leadership has been so devastated and fractured. Asked about the Strait of Hormuz's continued closure, Mike Waltz said that's why we're pushing another UN resolution that says Iran cannot do this. No country can do what Iran is doing in international waters. And confident in China's power, Xi is ready to host an unpredictable Trump. President Trump is set to visit China this week for the first time since 2017, when he received a red carpet welcome from children waving American Chinese flags and Chinese officials hoping to negotiate with a leader they viewed as a pragmatic businessman and dealmaker. This time, Trump will return to Beijing, a Beijing that is a far more powerful, confident seat of global power than a decade ago, with a seasoned leader, Xi Jinping, who now understands Trump weaponizes unpredictability and holds no illusions about making lasting deals with the American leader. Instead, Xi wants to project China as a more reliable and responsible counterweight to U.S. volatility, U.S. and Chinese experts say. China's comprehensive national power has grown significantly since 2017, said William Klein, who arranged Trump's visit at the time as a senior official at the U.S. Embassy in Beijing. The summit, which was delayed from March because of the war in Iran, comes as the U.S. is mired in

appeared in a Middle East conflict that shows no sign of winding down. Trump's standing domestically and worldwide has also been weakened because of the public's dissatisfaction with the war and the severe damage to the global economy. As they meet this week, Xi and Trump, leaders of the world's two biggest economies, are looking to stabilize the bilateral relationship after tit-for-tat export controls and sweeping U.S. sanctions on Chinese shipping firms and vessels suspected of doing business with the Iranian regime. In the more than 15 months since Trump's return to the White House, Xi has displayed confidence in going toe-to-toe with his American counterpart, refusing to blink in response to repeated tariff threats and instead negotiating what was largely viewed as a mutual de-escalation. China, after almost a decade of dealing with the U.S., has more experience and confidence now and is more clear-minded, said Wang Huiyao, a former government policy advisor and president of the Center for China and Globalization, a Beijing-based think tank. Fears are also growing among American allies and partners in the region that Xi may use the meeting this week to push for U.S. concessions on Taiwan and weaken Taiwan's ability to defend itself in the case of a Chinese attack. The Chinese Communist Party has never ruled Taiwan, but claims it as its territory. The protracted war in Iran and the U.S. shift of military assets to aid U.S.-Israeli efforts there has already left Taiwan, Japan, and other U.S. partners in the region worried about readiness and America's capacity to intervene in case of a Chinese attack. She's wonderful. Chinese analysts say Xi hopes to convince Trump to go further than U.S. policy by recognizing Beijing's claim that Taiwan is a part of China rather than merely acknowledging it, noting that Trump has not confronted China over Taiwan compared to his predecessors. When Trump visited Beijing in 2017, Xi was in the midst of a sensitive leadership transition as he consolidated power within the Chinese Communist Party and signaled his intent to dominate Chinese politics for decades to come. Since then, Xi has solidified his position, securing an unprecedented third term in 2023 and investing heavily in technology, artificial intelligence, manufacturing, and green energy, measures that have made the Chinese economy a more formidable rival to the U.S. These efforts have stoked a belief in Beijing that China won't make one-sided compromises this time and has all the means to fight back if the U.S. bullies China again, Wang said. That willingness to fight back was on display late last year when Beijing wielded its near monopoly on rare earth minerals in the face of mounting Trump tariffs. China retaliated with sweeping export controls that tightened global access to critical raw materials required for advanced technology and set the stage for the trade truce in October. The incident forced Beijing to stray from its foremost desire for stability in the bilateral relationship, even when it resulted in some punitive measures that China had to accept, according to former Trump administration officials who spoke on the condition of anonymity. In the second term, when Trump went so far, they sort of recalibrated their approach to dealing with him. One former official said it seems like they understood that if you just keep kind of appeasing Trump or keep acquiescing to his threats and demands, that it's just going to be never ending. Xi's refusal to bend showed the U.S. that China not only holds all the cards on rare earths, but is willing to use that leverage, a second former official said. We cannot underestimate the rare earth chokehold that China has over us and is playing into every calculation. They truly feel the potential impact. They're asking themselves what would happen if China were to use that leverage again and what they would mean for the American economy. And in politics, he's a billionaire running as a class traitor. Will Democrats buy it? San Jose. Mai Mei peered through her sunglasses at the Democrat vying to become her state's next governor and decided to be brutally honest. It's hard to vote for a billionaire. Tom Steyer, a former hedge fund manager turned major liberal financier, had just stopped her on her walk home from lunch to make his case. The 37-year-old tattoo specialist would have been convinced more easily were it not for the contradiction weighing on her. How could a man who can splurge millions at will serve people who worried about paying their next bill? This was the question dodging Steyer during a recent weekend of campaigning in the Bay Area to lead a state where the rich are getting richer and income inequality runs rampant. As Steyer launched an affordability-focused bus tour trailed by an entourage of cameramen and staffers,
Skepticism about his billionaire status also followed him. Voters pressed him about it at town halls. Demonstrators denounced on signs they held at workers' rights rallies. As one of the leading candidates to helm the bastion of liberal politics, Steyer represents a persistent tension for the Democrats, the party that promises to fight for the working class and bashes billionaires as the poster child for wealth disparities, embraces affluent candidates. When asked about his wealth, Steyer recounts growing up the son of a teacher and lawyer and becoming the odd one out in his family when he started a hedge fund. He says he turned his business acumen to advocacy on combating climate change and advancing progressive politics because he wanted to help his community the way his family taught him to. The biggest challenge for me will be to convince people that somebody everybody's trying to label as a billionaire actually cares about them, Steyer said in an interview. Mai listed to him her hands folded over the handle of the stroller holding her nine-month-old son. As the camera crew filmed their exchange, Steyer explained himself like this. He didn't inherit money. He made it on his own through a business he turned his back on over a decade ago. Since then, he and his wife have given much of his fortune away, and they plan to keep doing so. I see, okay, Mai replied. Mai's concerns are characteristic of many Californians. They despise Trump. Healthcare is getting pricier. Buying a home in the state seems out of reach. Running to address those woes, being a billionaire is a liability for Steyer. His strategy relies on voters stomaching a billionaire if they see him as a class traitor. After stepping down from his hedge fund, Farallon Capital Management, in 2012, Steyer turned his attention to the environment. He dedicated his spending to climate change ads and Democratic candidates who wanted to combat global warming. In 2017, he rebranded his four-year-old NetGen climate organization to NextGen America as a broader liberal advocacy group. He then spent millions to star in his own commercial urging Trump's impeachment. That one call grew to a series of ads in town halls demanding the president's impeachment, boosting Steyer's political profile at the same time. In 2019, he launched a long-shot presidential bid, spending more than $260 million of his own money before losing to Joe Biden in the South Carolina primary and dropping out. Another billionaire, Mike Bloomberg, also competed in the race. Now Steyer has spent $175 million and counting on his California campaign. The money helped him blanket the state with advertising and poll second in a crowded pack despite having no government experience. According to a late April CBS News YouGov survey, though the largest share of voters were undecided. Ballots are being mailed to voters ahead of California's June 2nd primary, where the top two vote-getters advance to the general election regardless of their political party. Alongside Steyer in the field are Republicans Steve Hilton and Chad Bianco, and a slew of Democrats, including former U.S. Health Secretary Xavier Becerra, former California Congresswoman Katie Porter, and San Jose Mayor Matt Mahan. There is no clear frontrunner among them. At one point, Eric Swalwell led the Democratic field, but the congressman's withdrawal from the race following sexual misconduct allegations left Democrats scrambling to pick up his supporters and pull away from the pack. Each candidate carries baggage. Voters and rival candidates have raised concerns about Porter's temperament, Becerra's support from oil companies, and Mahan's Silicon Valley donors. Those opponents have hammered Steyer on his wealth. In their most recent debate last Wednesday, Mahan said the state doesn't need the leadership of a billionaire who's now against everything he made his money in. When discussing whether California was the best place for business owners, Porter declared, "I guess it was for him because he became a billionaire off it. But for the rest of California businesses, it's been a real struggle." On the trail, Steyer repeatedly says he favors taxing himself more and will vote for a November ballot measure imposing a one-time 5% tax on billionaires. He touts his endorsement from progressive groups, including Our Revolution, the Bernie Sanders-founded group that opposes billionaires. At the workers' rally he attended, he slipped on a red T-shirt that read, "Workers over billionaires." Still, the scrutiny has gone beyond the billionaire label to the investments that got him there. And in weather news, a super El Nino wiped out millions of people in 1877. Are we better prepared now? As chances rise
for one of the strongest El Nino events on record later this year, the potential for dangerous conditions has prompted comparisons to 1877, when such an event drove catastrophe around the globe. El Nino is a warming of ocean waters in the east central tropical Pacific that develops every few years. This year, ocean temperatures there could surge 3 degrees Celsius above average and break records. The climatic shift devastated crops nearly 150 years ago, raising the question of whether a similar disruption could threaten global food security yet again. The strongest El Nino on record from 1877 to 1878 fueled conditions that led to a global famine, which killed more than 50 million people across India, China, Brazil, and elsewhere. That was 3 to 4% of the estimated global population at the time, equal to at least 250 million people if it happened today. It was arguably the worst environmental disaster to ever befall humanity. Researchers have written about the event. This disaster took years to unfold. Drought began spreading across the tropics and subtropics in 1875. In the years that followed, a combination of strong climate forces in the Indian and Atlantic Oceans formed alongside the record-breaking El Nino, amplifying and prolonging the drought. Depti Singh, an associate professor at Washington State University, who has studied this super El Nino, said families are not an inevitable consequence of droughts. The deliberate actions of colonists in the 1870s disrupted local systems that communities relied on for being resilient to climate variations. Might similar consequences unfold today? Simultaneous multi-year droughts similar to those in the 1870s could happen again. What is different now is that our atmosphere and oceans are substantially warmer than they were in the 1870s, which means the associated extremes could be more extreme. But there are other key differences. At the time, there was no way to know that such a powerful El Nino was coming, nor what it meant. Modern-day knowledge about the phenomenon was boosted by a super El Nino more than a century later, from 1982 to 1983. And because of great advances in climate monitoring and prediction, the world is now much more prepared to deal with the consequences. The devastating losses associated with the super El Nino of 1877 to 1878 aren't likely to repeat today because the social, political, and economic factors that exacerbated the effects don't currently exist. Still, such an extreme climate event could have significant impacts on food security, particularly in places most vulnerable to long-lasting adverse weather, which could lead to global issues. An enhanced drought risk associated with this super El Nino will threaten food, water, and economic security in many regions, which could cascade globally across the interconnected socioeconomic systems. In the past century, tremendous scientific advancements have better positioned the planet to weather the incoming storm. It wasn't possible to predict a coming super El Nino in 1877, 1888, nor 1972, but now there's much greater awareness of what a super El Nino could bring. The super El Nino from 82 to 83, which led to huge economic losses, ended up being a pivotal turning point for understanding the phenomenon. Climate scientist Kevin Trenberth, who was involved with international efforts that revolutionized ocean monitoring in the Pacific Ocean following the surprise super El Nino in 1982, described the major achievement in establishing real-time tracking of the wide-reaching climate pattern. He said that by the mid-90s, about 70 more buoys under an international program had been established across the Pacific, measuring wind, air, humidity, and pressure. Since then, the number of instruments providing real-time data has ballooned to more than 4,000. This enables the tracking. Some of the first El Nino predictions came in 1986 from Columbia University. I'm trying to read down to what they're going to do. Fast forward to present day, and there are many models that make El Nino predictions on a daily basis, weekly or monthly basis. But if not for the super El Nino of 1982-83 and the great, advancements that follow, we couldn't have predicted it. But they're not telling what we're going to do about it. And in well-being news, 5 ways to get more vitamin D without taking a supplement. Have you had enough vitamin D today? Vitamin D is not just a nutrient found in food. It's a hormone that plays a critical role in your health. Nearly every cell in your body has receptors for vitamin D, and studies suggest that it has a variety of effects in your body.
Vitamin D helps keep your bones and teeth strong. It strengthens your immune system and prevents muscle weakness. Low levels of vitamin D have been linked to a higher risk of hypertension, type 2 diabetes, heart disease, and strokes. Yet studies suggest that most Americans consume less than the recommended amount of vitamin D, and about 18% of children and adults are at risk of having inadequate levels. Vitamin D is nicknamed the sunshine vitamin because our bodies produce it when our skin is exposed to sunlight. But for a lot of people, that can be a problem. Many people have limited exposure to sunlight, or they may have darker skin, which makes it harder to produce vitamin D in response to sunlight. While many people turn to sometimes costly vitamin D supplements, there's a simpler solution. You can get plenty of vitamin D by eating nutrient-rich foods that either naturally contain it or are fortified with it. Here's what you need to know about vitamin D, the foods that contain it, and some easy and delicious ways to add those foods to your diet. How much vitamin D do you need? Health authorities recommend slightly different amounts of daily vitamin D depending on your age. Men, women, and children between the ages of 1 and 70 should get about 600 IU of vitamin D daily. Infants need less, 400, and people older than 70 need more, 800 daily. Getting about 10 to 20 minutes of sunlight a day is generally considered the easiest way to get vitamin D, but that's not feasible for many people. They may be living in a climate that very little sunlight, with very little sunlight in the winter, or have darker skin, or regularly use sunscreen to lower the risk of skin cancer. People who are physically active but generally exercise indoors could also be at risk for low vitamin D levels. Older adults have a higher risk of low vitamin D as well, because the body's ability to generate and metabolize vitamin D dwindles with age. If you suspect you have low vitamin D levels, you should talk to your doctor or healthcare provider. If your levels are very low, your doctor or healthcare provider might recommend that you take a vitamin D supplement. How to boost it? While sunlight can be helpful, you should also look at your diet. Fatty fish such as salmon, trout, and sardines are rich sources of vitamin D, as are egg yolks and cod liver oil. Many foods are also fortified with vitamin D. These include dairy products, most plant-based milks, and many breakfast cereals. Here are some top dietary sources of vitamin D, according to the National Institute of Health. Let's see. And it's, again, a whole list of what we just talked about. Okay, now we're going to go down five ways to eat more. Trout is one of the most nutritious types of fish you can eat. It's packed with protein, omega-3 fatty acids, vitamin B12, and selenium. And just one serving has all the vitamin D that an average adult needs in one day. Most plants contain little or no vitamin D, except for mushrooms. And I know this is one of those love them, hate them kind of foods, but just like humans, mushrooms can produce substantial amounts of vitamin D when exposed to sunlight. At the grocery store, you can find mushrooms that have vitamin D by looking for labels like UV treated or high in vitamin D. Eggs and salmon are two top sources, and they complement each other. Smoked salmon, scrambled eggs. Not only is this recipe nutritious, you can eat it for breakfast, lunch, or dinner. Who doesn't love ramen? This creamy vegetable ramen is vegan, so just about anyone can eat it, and it contains soy milk and mushrooms, and that's both high in vitamin D. And here we go. I love Greek yogurt for breakfast. It's full of protein, gut-friendly probiotics, vitamins, and minerals, and many brands are fortified with vitamin D. And nonprofit sues to stop Trump's changes to reflecting pool, a historic site. A Washington area nonprofit Monday asked a federal court to halt Trump's efforts to resurface the Lincoln Memorial reflecting pool, saying that the president failed to undergo required federal reviews before applying a blue color to the basin. The Cultural Landscape Foundation, an education and advocacy organization, filed its lawsuit in the U.S. District Court for the District of Columbia. The group is seeking a temporary restraining order or preliminary injunction to stop the Interior Department's work, citing a provision of the National Historic Preservation Act that mandates reviews when changing historic properties. The foundation also wrote that the Commission of Fine Arts, a federal agency that advises on design projects related to the nation's capital, has been involved with past changes to the pool, but did not review Trump's new project. Charles Birnbaum, who heads the Cultural Landscape Foundation,
noted that the neutral colors originally used for the pool's basin were intended to convey greater depth and reflection, which is now threatened by the president's changes. He called the blue tint more appropriate to a resort or theme park, and in an interview said his organization's lawsuit was propelled by deeper questions about aesthetics, federal law, and the intent of Washington memorials. This is about process more than anything else, Birnbaum said, raising concerns about the potential consequences of allowing presidents to unilaterally change the city's monuments and landscape. The Washington Litigation Group is representing the foundation in its case. The White House referred questions to the Interior Department, which did not respond to questions about the lawsuit, but issued a statement defending the project. The department is proud of the work being carried out by our Park Service to ensure this magical spot can be enjoyed for not only our 250th, but for many generations to come. And in national security news, as Iran war hits U.S. weapons stocks, allies fear impact on Ukraine. U.S. allies in Europe are increasingly concerned about a signature Trump administration program to arm Ukraine. As the Iran war depletes American stocks, and some countries question how the Pentagon is spending the funds, according to 10 diplomats, officials, and congressional aides. A key issue is the lengthy delays in American weapons sales caused by the war in Iran, where the U.S. military has rapidly burned through its stores of precision weaponry during the joint campaign with Israel. The Trump administration has not diverted equipment pledged to Ukraine since launching the attack on Iran, but European officials are growing concerned that U.S. weapons shortages, which are already impacting their own orders, could also lead to delays for Ukraine. We got to keep our eye on China. European nations, Ukraine's chief backers, purchased U.S. arms from Kyiv under an initiative called the Prioritize Ukraine Requirements List, which was brokered by NATO last summer. The deal was intended to ensure the flow of weaponry that only the Pentagon could provide, such as air defense interceptors to shield Ukrainian cities from Russian strikes. It also offered a political win to President Trump, who has pledged not to spend U.S. taxpayer money on Ukraine. But in recent months, some European capitals have grown more skeptical about the program, with some even hesitant to pledge new funds, said the people speaking on condition of anonymity. Europeans are hesitating because there's growing mistrust and lack of certainty on what will happen with money. As the Iran war drags on, one European official said, there have been contributions to PURL, Pearl, but not too many. The Trump administration for the past year has also pressured European capitals to buy U.S. weapons for their own defenses as NATO countries rush to increase military spending. But faced with diminished Pentagon stockpiles, allies from Europe to East Asia now expect to wait years to receive equipment they already purchased. The concerns about weapons deliveries have mounted as a rift deepens between Washington and its longtime European allies. Trump has berated European leaders for hesitating to endorse the U.S. war against Iran that is convulsing the Middle East and straining the global economy. This month, following German Chancellor Friedrich Merz's comments that Washington was being humiliated by Tehran, the Pentagon announced it would withdraw 5,000 troops from Germany. Oh, boy. Trump has suggested that more reductions could come, including in Spain and Italy. While the Pentagon has weighed rerouting orders in the Middle East, a senior Pentagon and NATO official reassured a gathering of Kyiv's backers in April that deliveries to Ukraine through Pearl would continue as planned, according to two European officials. In response to questions, NATO did not comment on concerns about Pearl funds. And one American tests positive for hantavirus, as cruise ship passengers arrive in the U.S. The 17 Americans evacuated from cruise ship hit with a deadly hantavirus arrived in the U.S. early Monday and will be assessed at a specialized treatment facility in Nebraska. The passengers will receive clinical assessments. The positive test marks the first confirmed case in an American passenger. The passenger is asymptomatic, Nebraska Medicine said in a social media statement. A Center for Disease Control and Prevention official told reporters over the weekend that they hope the passenger's time in Nebraska is limited and that passengers can move on to home-based management, adding that they're working with the passengers about what they feel most comfortable doing. The overall monitoring will be 42 days, but this is not necessarily all happening in Nebraska. The Americans' evacuation from the Hondius cruise ship off the coast of
Tenerife was part of a coordinated global repatriation and monitoring mission. The first plane bound for Madrid departed Sunday carrying Spanish nationals who will be treated at a military hospital. The final flights are set for Monday afternoon. They were yesterday afternoon. Spanish Health Minister Monica Garcia said returning passengers to Australia and the Netherlands. One passenger began exhibiting symptoms on their repatriation flight to France. overnight, and that she tested positive. She was being treated at a hospital specializing in infectious diseases. Passengers are disembarking the Honduras by country. Small boats are taking them to the from the cruise ship directly to non-commercial flights. 30 crew members will stay on the ship to bring the vessel back to the Netherlands, accompanied by a medical team, a team of 6 paratroopers and 2 military clinicians. Parachuted onto the British into the British overseas island territory of Tristan da Cunha in the South Atlantic to deliver medical support for a British national who was unwell with suspected hantavirus. 3 cruise passengers who were aboard the Polar Expedition ship have died in recent weeks. As of Saturday, 8 cases of the virus linked to the ship are suspected, with 5 confirmed. This is not COVID. We don't want to treat it like COVID. We don't want to cause a public panic over this. We want to treat it with the hantavirus protocols. Hantavirus is normally linked to exposure to the urine or feces of infected rodents by the Andes virus. The strain linked to the Hondius is capable of limited transmission between humans, but it seems like it's absolutely doing that. Officials are working on the assumption that the initial patients were infected off the ship, either before they boarded in Argentina or on an excursion. However, global health authorities have repeatedly said the outbreak poses a low public health risk. The WHO's Director of Epidemic and Pandemic Management said the organization's recommendation is for people to have active follow-up with daily checks while at home or in a facility for 42 days, though it is ultimately up to each nation to set its own policy. And Trump's pick to remake the Federal Reserve first has to tackle rising prices. Kevin Warsh has spent years positioning himself to lead the Federal Reserve, refining his case that the Fed had lost its way and needs to be reformed, starting with, as he put it last summer, breaking some heads at an institution he says is resistant to change. He's expected to finally get his chance with a Senate confirmation vote as early as tomorrow. Warsh is poised to inherit a central bank operating under pressures that would test any new chair, chief among them stubborn inflation that could dominate the early part of his tenure before it gets a chance to dramatically reshape the institution. Inflation has run above the Fed's 2% target for more than 5 years and is now moving in the wrong direction, pushed higher by rising fuel costs tied to the war in Iran. The Fed committee that sets interest rates is increasingly skeptical of additional rate cuts. Warsh's challenges don't end there. The biggest surprise is that outgoing Fed Chair Jerome Powell, rather than stepping aside, is staying on as governor, a move no outgoing chair has made in decades. Even if Powell keeps his promise to keep a low profile, his presence could give other Fed officials skeptical of Warsh's agenda a credible focal point to push back. Looming over all of it is President Trump, who has made no secret of what he expects from his Fed chair: lower interest rates and quickly. The economic fundamentals and the majority of the policy committee Warsh will inherit may make this impossible to deliver, a dynamic that could put Warsh on a collision course with the president. Warsh is largely in uncharted territory, said Michael Bordo, a monetary historian at Rutgers University and a distinguished visiting fellow at the Hoover Institution. He's got this president that wants him to lower rates and an economy that has inflation elevated because of the oil price shock, but that has not gotten to its target. Those challenges hung over a gathering of Fed officials and economists who were attending a conference last week at the Hoover Institution, a conservative think tank. Warsh has spent roughly 15 years at Hoover, which is associated with Milton Friedman, the free market economist who spent his career arguing against exactly the kind of government intervention in the economy now emanating from the Trump administration. At the conference, the mood among economists was less celebratory than apprehensive, not just about Trump, but also about longer-term threats to Fed independence. They include a national debt trajectory that could eventually grow so large
that the Fed could find itself setting interest rates to keep the government's borrowing costs manageable rather than to control inflation. Warsh will inherit all of it. He was passed over once before when Trump chose Powell in 2017, a decision Trump publicly came to regret. While Warsh long held a reputation as a hawk focused on taming inflation, he has more recently argued for faster rate cuts. He also wants to, over time, dramatically shrink the Fed's $6.7 trillion balance sheet, which he says amounts to fiscal policy in disguise, financing government spending in a way that should be left to Congress and undermining the Fed's claim to political independence. John Cochrane, a senior fellow at Hoover, said the central bank itself may be the biggest obstacle. Kevin wants to move the Fed, which is itself a big bureaucratic institution. It's set in its ways, and it has not been particularly interested in reforms or even admitting that things have gone wrong and need fixing, he said. Warsh also faces some political challenges. During his confirmation hearing last month, he declined to distance himself from Trump. He would not say whether Joe Biden won the 2020 election and sidestepped questions about whether tariffs, had contributed to inflation. On inflation, the issue where he was most careful to avoid implicating Trump, Warsh argued that the Fed's policy errors in 2021 and 22 caused a price surge as the economy emerged from pandemic shutdowns. But he suggested the damage may be less severe than official measures indicate, arguing that the Fed's preferred gauges are imprecise and that his favored metrics point to a more encouraging trend. Indeed, inflation has remained above the Fed's 2% target since early 2021. The Fed itself projects that it may not come back to target for another 2 years. That stretch risks eroding the public's confidence that longer-term prices will remain anchored. And the problem is getting worse. Fuel costs have climbed sharply as the war in Iran has disrupted global oil markets, threatening to push inflation higher even as broader economic growth shows signs of flagging. The dynamic presents the Fed with a dilemma it has no clean answer to. Raising interest rates to combat inflation risks deepening an economic slowdown caused by the war. Cutting them to cushion the economy risks inflating prices further. For a new chair who has promised action and criticized his predecessors, the current constraints are significant. If the inflation picture is difficult, the committee Warsh will chair is also notably divided. At last month's interest rate meeting, four officials dissented from the policy statement, the most disagreement since the 90s. Three wanted to go further than the majority was willing, pushing to drop any suggestion that the Fed still leans toward cutting rates. Austin Goolsbee, president of the Federal Reserve Bank of Chicago, told reporters last week that the divisions reflect genuine uncertainty about whether rising prices represent a lasting problem or a one-time shock from the Iran conflict, and about an unusual jobs market in which hiring and firing are both simultaneously low. In separate remarks Friday at the Hoover conference, he added a cautionary note on AI. If people and businesses anticipate future productivity gains and start spending now, the Fed may need to raise rates to prevent the economy from overheating before those gains actually arrive. Warsh said at his confirmation hearing that he welcomes a good family fight at the Fed. Bordeaux of Rutgers noted that Warsh will also have to navigate a committee whose center of gravity on rates may not move as quickly as the White House expects. And Trump taps embattled media czar Carrie Lake as ambassador to Jamaica. Carrie Lake, the embattled Trump administration official tasked with dismantling the government's global media outlets, has been nominated as the next U.S. ambassador to Jamaica, according to a list of nominations the White House sent to the U.S. Senate on Monday. Lake, the Arizona Republican who unsuccessfully ran for U.S. Senate and governor in that state, joined Trump's second administration as a top official in charge of the U.S. Agency for Global Media. The little-known government agency oversees Voice of America, founded in 1942 to produce independent news to combat Nazi propaganda. But Lake never was able to run the agency. Instead, she was instructed to tear it down. After Trump issued a March 2025 executive order that USA GM would be shrunk to its minimum presence and function required by law, Lake laid off the agency's contractors and put its full-time staff members on administrative leave. Hundreds of them are being paid but not working more than a year later. Staffers from Voice of America, including Director Michael Abram
Abramowitz sued Lake in federal court in March 2025, arguing that her actions were illegal. For more than a year, Lake sparred with a federal judge overseeing the legal cases against her, U.S. District Judge Royce Lamberth, a Ronald Reagan appointee who threatened to hold her in contempt of court. Lamberth ruled in March that Lake had been illegally running USAGM because she was never nominated by Trump to be the agency's CEO and thus didn't have proper authority. She had at times called herself senior advisor, acting CEO, and deputy CEO of the agency. The judge also found that Lake's shutdown plan, written to carry out Trump's executive order, violated federal administrative law and could not stand. That decision could pave the way for USAGM staffers to return to work. In late March, a federal appeals court stayed a plan to immediately bring them back. Thank you to President Trump for nominating me to serve as the next U.S. ambassador to Jamaica. Okay, Lake wrote in a post on X, Jamaica is a country I know very well, full of incredible people. And if confirmed by the Senate, I look forward to strengthening the partnership between our nations, advancing America's interests abroad, and building on the deep friendship shared by the American and Jamaican people. Okie dokie. Lake did not respond immediately to a question about whether she would depart USAGM before Senate confirmation. Carrie Lake will make an incredible ambassador to the great country of Jamaica, and the White House looks forward to her swift confirmation. And another political news, Trump seeks to pause federal gas tax as prices soar amid Iran conflict. I know, it was 5:30 yesterday at the pump. President Trump said he will suspend the federal gas tax for an unspecified period as the Iran war continues to push pump prices higher and weigh on his popularity. The measure would require congressional approval. It's a small percentage, but it's, you know, still money, Trump told reporters in the Oval Office on Monday. As soon as this is over with Iran, as soon as it's over, you're going to see gas and oil drop like a rock. Federal taxes amount to 18.3 cents per gallon of gasoline and 24.3 cents per gallon of diesel. The suggestion reflects Trump's limited options to address surging gas prices as negotiations to end the war remain stuck with no immediate way to reopen key shipping lanes. Higher prices have contributed to Trump's declining approval ratings ahead of November's midterm elections. The national average hit 4.45 last week, the highest since 2022, according to the U.S. Energy Information Administration. Almost two-thirds of Americans disapprove of Trump's handling of the economy, the highest level in either of his terms, according to Washington Post ABC News poll conducted in late April. Gasoline prices have spiked since the U.S. and Israeli attacked Iran, leading the country to block oil tankers leaving the Persian Gulf through the Strait of Hormuz. The U.S. and Iran traded attacks on ships in the strait last week despite a ceasefire, and Trump appeared frustrated Monday. The ceasefire is on massive life support, where the doctor walks in and says, "Sir, your loved one has approximately a 1% chance of living," Trump said, taking questions at an event about maternal health care. Okie doke. He also deprecated Iran's latest negotiating offer after reading a piece of garbage, and I already read that one. Trump compared the economic costs of fighting Iran to taking a bullet for the good of the country. He said Iranian negotiators agreed to his demand to never have a nuclear weapon and give up all their enriched uranium, but then presented a written proposal that was unacceptable. And Supreme Court hands Alabama a major boost in redistricting fight. The Supreme Court's conservative majority on Monday handed Alabama officials a major win in their effort to redraw the state's congressional map in favor of Republicans in light of the court's decision last month to weaken the Voting Rights Act. Monday's ruling could deliver an additional seat to the GOP in the midterm elections. In an unsigned opinion, the justice vacated a lower court's finding that a 2023 redistricting map had diluted the political power of the state's black voters. The Monday order sent the case back to the lower court for consideration under the Supreme Court's ideologically split April decision on the Voting Rights Act. The majority did not explain its reasoning. The ruling is the latest to help Republicans redraw congressional maps in the wake of the high court's landmark decision, which set new standards for considering race under Section 2 of the Voting Rights Act. It is an apparent reversal from prior instances in which the court found Alabama's maps to be unlawful. The court's three liberal justices dissented. The court today unceremoniously discards the district court's meticulously documented and supported discriminatory intent finding and careful remedial order without any sound basis for doing so and without regard for the confusion that will surely ensue.
Vacating the lower court order is thus inappropriate and will cause only confusion as Alabamans begin to vote in the election scheduled for next week. Most political analysts on both sides expect Democrats to pick up enough seats to capture control of the House in November, but efforts by Alabama Republicans, along with others in the South, to redistrict congressional boundary lines in the wake of the April ruling could change the dynamic of upcoming races. Shortly after that ruling, Louisiana Governor Jeff Landry suspended this month's House primary elections so state lawmakers could pass a new congressional map. The high court then agreed to expedite the transmission of its opinion to the lower court so that Louisiana could more rapidly redraw its maps. Alabama's congressional delegation consists of 5 white Republicans and 2 black Democrats, and GOP leaders hope to withdraw electoral boundaries to eliminate one or both Democratic seats. But Alabama has been operating under an unusual injunction barring it from redrawing its map before 2030, the injunction the Supreme Court effectively lifted on Monday. In anticipation of the Supreme Court's action, Alabama Governor Kay Ivey had ordered a special legislative session to consider changes to electoral boundaries as well as new primary dates. The decision in the Alabama case is another twist in the long-running litigation over the state's congressional and legislative maps. In June 2023, the High Court, in a surprise 5-4 decision, found that the legislature had drawn congressional maps that unlawfully diluted the voting power of the state's black residents. The decision affirmed a lower court ruling that the state must draw a second district to give black Alabamans greater opportunity to elect a candidate. Months later, the Supreme Court rejected a revised Alabama map that failed to include the second district. A panel of federal judges then directed a special master and cartographer to draw a map that included a second district with a large share of black voters. The creation of that second majority minority district led to the election of Representative Shamari Figures, a black Democrat. Republicans hold a historically narrow 217-212 advantage in the U.S. House, with 1 independent and 5 vacancies. Democrats hope to recapture the chamber's majority in November, and the two parties have engaged in a tit-for-tat frenzy in recent months to draw more favorable districts in states where they hold power. "We're deeply disappointed by the Supreme Court's decision," said Dayul Ross, an attorney with the NAACP Legal Defense and Educational Fund, which fought Alabama's redistricting plan. "It allows Alabama to reinstate an intentionally discriminatory map in the middle of an ongoing primary election." And in Virginia, Democrats appealed to U.S. Supreme Court to save new House maps. Virginia Democrats filed an emergency appeal to the U.S. Supreme Court on Monday in a last-ditch attempt to save redrawn congressional maps that could send 4 extra Democrats to the U.S. House, arguing that the state's high court improperly overturned a redistricting referendum last week. But some top Democrats expressed little hope that the appeal will affect this November's congressional midterms and are pivoting to waging campaigns in the state's existing districts. In an interview, State Senate Majority Leader Scott Surovell, Democrat of Fairfax, said the practical realities of our election calendar will prevent candidates from running in new maps, even if conservative justices on the U.S. Supreme Court were open to helping Virginia Democrats. Tuesday is the deadline set by state election officials for putting the ballot mechanisms in place. Surovell noted that Virginia's election software is antiquated and overdue for replacement. Instead, Democrats are making the case that it's time to work with the cards they have in hand. "Since we can't control anything other than mobilizing and organizing, then let's mobilize and organize and turn our anger into fuel for that," Representative Jennifer McClellan said. The Supreme Court of Virginia last week overturned the state referendum by which a slim majority of voters in April approved drawing new congressional boundaries. The court's decision was a big win for Trump in his effort to hold on to a slim GOP majority in the House this fall. Republican-led states are continuing to add red-leaning districts even as Virginia's bid to fight back was throttled. Virginia Democrats have shut the door on an idea floated over the weekend to remove members of the Supreme Court of Virginia by quickly lowering the mandatory retirement age and packing it with favorable justice for another swing at redistricting. "No," Governor Abigail Spanberger replied Monday afternoon when asked whether she supported such a move as she left a bill signing event. "We're not talking about it. It's not serious." Democrats, who threw more than $64 million in massive amounts of political capital into the hasty campaign in Virginia, have scrambled over the past few days to regroup. And does your dog miss you while you're on vacation? Ask a pet psychic. The Puggle wanted to talk about her Christmas road trip to Illinois. The pet psychic was ready to listen. Cleo,
An 8-pound, 8-year-old pug beagle mix shared with Elizabeth Baldhuin, an animal communicator, her highs and lows over the family adventure during a recent session in D.C. On the plus side, Baldhuin said she enjoyed riding in her blue dog bed, sleeping in hotels, and seeing her uncle Doug. She was less enthusiastic by the brief stops at highway rest areas and the cold stone pathway and prickly grass in the backyard of the rental home. Dear goodness. Before wrapping up, Baldhuin posed a final question on behalf of her owner. Would she want to travel to Illinois again? Baldhuin looked at Cleo, awaiting her reply. It's a big yes, she declared. Have you ever wondered if your cats really like driving to the beach every summer? If the dog minds flying in a carrier inches from your feet? If your pets, like left behind with a sitter, miss you or see your absence as an opportunity to extract more snacks? Pet psychics say they have the answers. Animal communication is always valuable, but it's not something you need daily because you're communicating with your animal every day, said Baldhuin, who charges $144 for her vacation in peace plan and energy healing services. What I do tends to be more situational and periodic. Pet psychics say they can connect with the spirit world, putting owners in touch with their beloved animals who will never again curl in their lap. They also assist families with animals who are nearing death or struggling with behavioral issues. However, a lesser known field of animal communication has emerged at the intersection of telepathy and pet travel, with psychics claiming to patch into animals vacationing with their families or staycationing with a sitter. The human being may be really attached to them and completely worried about how their pet's going to do, said Mary Beth Decker, an intuitive animal communicator and energy healer based in Northern Virginia. And that's enough to say, I need somebody to come in and assure the animal and me. The interspecies communications, an unaccredited and unregulated field, is more craft than science, a discipline with a touch of mysticism and Dr. Doolittle. Rather than observe an animal's physical condition or behavior like a veterinarian or trainer, psychics commune with an animal's mind and energy. Similar to people, some pets are gregarious and others are tight-lipped, psychics say. Baldhuin, who primarily works with dogs, cats, horses, and rabbits, said one of her bearded dragon clients is especially chatty, prattling about its food. When connecting with an animal, the psychic doesn't need to be in the same room or even on the same continent. Many practitioners say they prefer to speak to the pet remotely, okay, to minimize external distractions, such as a barky sibling or a parent fixing a sandwich. For postcards from your pet, a service Decker created for traveling pet owners, she will ask for basic detail about the family's trip, such as its duration and the pet sitting arrangements. She also requires a photo of the animal, the knock-knock that opens the door to her conversation. A photo gives me information I could picture talking to them. I get a feeling of how they're doing. Many times they're doing fine. Other times they're a little nervous. So I will reassure them that their people are going to come home. How do you do that over the phone? Communicators say the conversation is not always verbal, but can appear in their minds, I see, as shapes, visions, or sensations. The animals will send us their thoughts, their feelings, the images in their heads, and the feelings in their bodies. Wow. Then our mind transfers that into whichever way the individual does it. My mind transfers it into words, or another animal communicator might see mostly pictures or have mostly feelings. The psychic will transcribe the pet's comments and concerns as they trickle or gush in. Since 2022, Baldhuin has been working with Wendy and Max, a pair of cats who divide their time between D.C. and Florida. She has reams of handwritten notes documenting her sessions with the cats, who have very particular demands for the annual drive south. Last February, Baldhuin says Wendy asked if she would have her own hotel bathroom. Oh boy, this seems important to her. She's showing me an actual bathroom with tiled floors, not a litter box. I think she may like to lay on the tiles versus carpeting. Wow. Jeezle, okie dokie, these people are really into their pets. Every year before the long drive, Wendy will remind Baldhuin that she does not want to sit within eyeshot of Max. No offense, she told Baldhuin, but she can't stand looking at him for hours upon hours. Okay, interesting. Okay, so since we ended with a animal article, we have to end with some silly animal jokes because, you know, why not? Okay, what goes TikTok bow wow, TikTok bow wow? A watchdog.
What animal makes the best pet? A cat, because it's perfect. What's black and white and red all over? A sunburned zebra. What is black and white, black and white, black and white? A penguin rolling down a hill. And what time is it when a lion walks into a room? Time to leave. And why are fish so smart? Because they live in schools. And what time is it when an elephant sits on your bed? Time to get a new bed. They're so bad, they're good. Okay, I hope you all have a wonderful week, and I will be back next week. Take care.

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1: Welcome to the reading of the New York Times for May 12th. As a reminder, Radio Eye is a reading service intended for people who are blind or have other disabilities that make it difficult to read printed material. Your reader for today is Chris Greco. We'll start today's reading with the Merriam-Webster word of the day, which is catty-corner, an adverb or adjective, C-A-T-E-R-C-O-R-N-E-R, catty-corner. What it means. Catty corner is used to describe two things that are located across from each other on opposite corners. It is a less common variant of kitty corner. The store is catty corner from the park, making it the perfect location to grab snacks for our picnic. In context, positioned on balconies, catty corner from each other, Tom Brady completed a pass across Bourbon Street to Rob Gronkowski, proving they've still got it. Gronk promptly spiked the football on the fan-filled street below. Rebecca Cohen and Greg Rosenstein, NBC News, the 9th of February, 2025. Now we will read the front page headlines from today's edition. What middle powers fear about the Trump-Xi summit. Asian nations worry that the president might trade security commitments for better economic terms with China during his planned meeting with Xi Jinping this week. How China's leader lost faith in his generals. Xi Jinping spent 13 years building a military to rival that of the United States. But the stronger the Chinese forces grew, the less he trusted the generals he had handpicked to run them. The fight to euthanize Pablo Escobar's hippos in Colombia. Colombia is planning to cull a population of wild hippos, the offspring of the drug lord's pets, dividing a town where hippos are the main draw. A single infusion could suppress HIV for years, study suggests.

0: This service is intended solely for individuals who cannot read conventional print due to a disability. Ineligible listeners risk infringing on copyright laws, and KPBS Radio Reading Service is not responsible for any violations that may occur. Our service may not be redistributed without our written consent. If you agree to these conditions, please continue listening.
1: Our fear about the Trump Xi summit. By Damian Cave. Poland will soon host production lines for South Korean tanks. Australia is buying warships from Japan. Canada will send uranium to India, while India offers cruise missiles to Vietnam, and Brazil builds military transport planes for the United Arab Emirates. All of these deals were sealed in the past few weeks. Each one represents an attempt by middle powers to protect themselves as the conflict in Iran throttles global energy supplies, and as a high-stakes summit between President Trump and Xi Jinping of China looms. Global polls show the world has little trust in the United States and China. Mr. Trump and Mr. Xi have both used their enormous leverage over trade and security to coerce or punish. And in response, smaller nations are behaving as if they are stuck in Godzilla or Dune, moving quietly in small groups, trying not to provoke the wrath of petulant giants. It's 50 shades of hedging, said Richard Hyderian, a Filipino political scientist at Oxford University. Or, as Zha Ian Zhang, a security analyst in Singapore, put it, no party wants to cross Beijing, and now Washington too. For countries watching from afar, dread and hope hover over the Trump-Xi meeting in Beijing, which is scheduled for this week. In Asia, which has been hit hardest and fastest by oil shortages caused by the war, and China's tight control of oil product exports, the mood is particularly grim. Interviews with officials and statements from leaders traveling the globe to secure trade and defense deals suggest that most middle powers feel overwhelmed by the deteriorating world order. Many believe the summit carries more potential for harm than help, and Mr. Trump's gut-driven approach to complex issues is the main source of anxiety. For months, officials in Asia have worried that the president might be too eager to make a deal with Mr. Xi, ending weapons sales to Taiwan or agreeing to softened policy language that could make it easier for China to undermine the Democratic Island. That would be the biggest nightmare, said one Taiwanese official who spoke on condition of anonymity to discuss internal government matters. He insisted that reduced support from the U.S. was unlikely. But any concession on Taiwan could lead other American partners to fear abandonment. Beijing's push for compliance on contested territory elsewhere would be bolstered, from the border with India to the South China Sea. Vietnamese officials said that if President Trump makes a conciliatory gesture or flatters Xi, even without bigger compromises, China will gain leeway to press harder on smaller countries. Another concern being discussed across the region, that Mr. Trump might alter long-term security plans in exchange for better economic terms with China. Mr. Trump's decision to redirect a carrier strike group from the Pacific and munitions from South Korea for the war in Iran may have created momentum for broader redeployments. When the Pentagon announced it would pull at least 5,000 troops from Germany after Mr. Trump expressed annoyance with the German chancellor, allies in Asia were again reminded how quickly collective deterrence can be weakened. Mr. Trump has threatened in the past to make troop withdrawals from Japan, which hosts around 53,000 American military personnel, more than any other country, and South Korea, where another 24,000 Americans are stationed. If he could get something big from Mr. Xi for a drawdown, would he turn down the deal? Analysts noted that plans opposed by China, such as AUKUS, A-U-K-U-S, a pact between Australia, England, and the U.S., designed to counter Beijing's influence by equipping Australia with nuclear-powered submarines and advanced technology, could also be suddenly canceled. The sense that U.S. allies have to look to one another because they can no longer look to America is very real, said Hugh White, a former Australian intelligence official who teaches strategic studies at the Australian National University. That sentiment is much stronger than the cautious public language of national leaders might suggest, he added. European and Asian officials often talk privately, in frank terms, about giving up their faith in America.

America, prompting a no-turning-back effort to diversify away from the United States. In casual conversations with reporters, they can sound a lot like Prime Minister Mark Carney of Canada, who received a standing ovation in Davos this year for a speech that declared, "We are in the midst of a rupture, not a transition." But in public, they're more circumspect. Some officials admit their countries are trying to buy time and evade Mr. Trump's fits of pique, while continuing the performance of imperial fealty. South Korean officials have simply expressed resignation over American military diversions after making clear they felt betrayed in 2004 when President George W. Bush announced plans to move troops from Asia to the war in Iraq. Australia, Taiwan, and Japan publicly and repeatedly stressed the value of American leadership without caveats, even as U.S. tariffs and the war Mr. Trump started with Iran kneecapped their economies. Walking with caution. No one wants to be seen stepping out of line. Japan's new Prime Minister, Sanae Takachi, has been bolder than most in trying to foster stronger relationships with other countries. Yet even as she crisscrossed the region promoting military cooperation, officials in Tokyo worried about how Washington would view her efforts. The Japanese don't want Takachi's security cooperation and tour, especially to Australia, to be seen as a version of Mark Carney, said Michael J. Green, the author of several books on Japan and chief executive of the United States Studies Center at the University of Sydney. Others have apparently reached the same conclusion. Mr. Carney's recent visits to India and Australia did not yield strong statements from their leaders, echoing his criticism of great power rivalry or his warning that if middle powers are not at the table, we're on the menu. At the same time, many countries, including some that are benefiting from the thickening of middle power bonds, have been careful not to anger the world's other hegemon, China. Nations managing their own disputes with Beijing, such as Indonesia, have done less to rally around Japan than some in Tokyo would have liked, since Ms. Takachi became embroiled in a diplomatic crisis after telling her parliament that if China attacked Taiwan, Japan could respond militarily. Vietnamese officials even pressed Ms. Takachi to avoid directly criticizing China in her speech at a university on May 2nd in Hanoi, according to diplomats who spoke on condition of anonymity to describe sensitive discussions. It is not clear if adjustments were made. Chinese officials later condemned her diplomatic efforts as war preparation. And yet, in a sign of how middle powers are still doing more while saying less, the two countries signed six cooperation agreements, including one on satellite data sharing and another to secure deliveries for Vietnam's largest oil refinery, potentially easing shortages. The U.S. has become more unreliable, so it makes sense to try to develop alternatives, said Robert O. Crayohane, an international relations professor at Princeton University. Even if what's been formed so far has been insufficient, he added, having a weak alternative is better than having no alternative at all. The next article from the front page of today's edition is entitled, "How China's Leader Lost Faith in His Generals," by Chris Buckley. The purge China's leader, Xi Jinping, has inflicted on the military elite was plain to see at a recent legislative meeting. A year earlier, state television footage showed around 40 generals in the room. This time, there were only a handful. Yet Mr. Xi indicated that an upheaval that rivaled those of the Mao era was not over. Stony-faced, he warned the remaining officers to beware of disloyalty. The military, he said, must never have anyone who harbors a divided heart toward the party. It was a rare public reference by Mr. Xi to one of the worst political crises of his 13 years in power. He had lost faith in the military leadership that he had spent a decade remolding. When Xi uses the word divided heart, they are heavy with meaning, said Xin Wen Ku, a professor at National Shenji University in Taiwan. The phrase is found in ancient Chinese treatises that counsel rulers against treacherous generals, including a volume Mr. Xi has kept on his bookshelf. Even his most trusted and most important confidants have fallen, Professor Cao said. Who else can gain his trust? The crisis threatens one of Mr. Xi's great feats, the transformation of the Chinese military into a formidable force with new aircraft carriers, hypersonic missiles, and an expanding nuclear arsenal.
and it comes as China's rivalry with the United States has intensified, and as the Trump administration has put American firepower and its limits on vivid display in Venezuela and Iran. China's war readiness may be disrupted for years by the very cleanup that Mr. Xi has said is necessary to purify and strengthen the ranks. What once looked like a limited crackdown on corruption became a sweeping dismissal of dozens of top officers and culminated in the downfall earlier this year of Zhang Yuzhou, China's top uniformed commander, who had appeared to be a confidant of Mr. Xi's. The final break between them came, by some accounts, when Mr. Xi sought to promote the general leading the cleanup to a position rivaling General Zhang's. General Zhang objected. Months later, he was out. The gravity of the campaign was on stark display against this past week, when a military court sentenced two former defense ministers to death, suspended for 2 years for bribery. They will probably spend the rest of their lives in prison. "This is Xi Jinping's military," said Daniel Mattingly, an associate professor at Yale University who studies China's politics and military. "Why does he break the thing that he built?" It's not what people would have expected of Xi. Even 5 years ago, something profound changed, he said. The corruption Mr. Xi has been hunting is real, but earlier internal speeches by Mr. Xi, not previously reported in detail, reveal another factor. A leader who saw in any sign of disobedience the seed of a political threat to his rule. He became convinced, analysts say, that the commanders he had chosen to modernize the military could no longer be trusted. Their loyalty and effectiveness eroded by graft and cronyism. Analysts say the upheaval has also exposed the tensions between Mr. Xi's two imperatives, preparing for combat and enforcing loyalty. Ultimately, Mr. Xi ousted a battle-experienced general who helped remake his military and replaced him with an inquisitor who is now, alongside Mr. Xi, the sole other remaining member of China's top military council. Xi Jinping's rule is slowly entering its late stage, Professor Ku said. His political calculations change in this stage, his anxieties become increasingly about members of his own inner circle. Seizing control of the gun. Early on, Mr. Xi appeared determined to avoid the fate of his predecessor, Hu Jintao, who was widely seen to have failed to establish his authority over China's military commanders. Mr. Hu's weakness was exposed in 2011 during a visit to Beijing by Robert Gates, then the U.S. Secretary of Defense. Mr. Gates asked Mr. Hu about the test flight of a Chinese stealth fighter jet, news of which had emerged that morning on Chinese websites. Mr. Hu seemed to have no knowledge of it. The civilian leadership seemed surprised by the test, Mr. Gates told reporters later. Mr. Hu's directives to Army commanders were more like suggestions they would consider, said John Culver, a former CIA analyst now at the Brookings Institution. Basically, you had a system that was no longer responsive to the party. After coming to power in 2012, Mr. Xi launched investigations against commanders who had grown wealthy and overweening under Mr. Hu, including some previously deemed untouchable because of their status. In 2014, Mr. Xi summoned hundreds of senior officers to Gutian, a town in eastern China where, according to party histories, Mao Zedong in 1929 established the fundamental principle that defines the Chinese state today. The party commands the gun. Mr. Xi used that historical backdrop to warn that the Communist Party's control of the armed forces had eroded to a dangerous degree. At Gutian, Mr. Xi laid out the problems he had inherited. Faith in the party's values had decayed, corruption, cronyism, and insubordination were brazen. He cited training exercises so fake that soldiers used shovels and sticks instead of guns. The rot. To Mr. Xi, the rot was exemplified by General Zhu Kaihu, who was a retired vice chairman of the Central Military Commission, a position that had put him near the top of the People's Liberation Army. General Zhu had been placed under investigation, accused of taking huge bribes, including for arranging promotions for officers. Zhu Kaihu always solemnly professed undying loyalty and love toward the party, Mr. Xi said, according to a previously unreported version of a speech he made in Gutian that circulated inside the military. But really, deep in his soul, he had long ago fallen away from the party and into corruption and depravity.
Mr. Xi was also alarmed by events abroad. He cited cautionary stories of leaders in the Middle East and the Soviet Union who were toppled after their militaries abandoned them in the face of insurrections. Mr. Xi came to the job with a reverence for the People's Liberation Army. His father was a revolutionary leader who had fought under Mao. In his early career, Mr. Xi worked as a secretary to the Minister of Defense. Mr. Xi believed that to instill loyalty in the military to the Communist Party and to him, he had to revive political work, the indoctrination, vetting, and monitoring that made officers and troops trustworthy. To drive home the new spirit of discipline that he demanded in Gujian, Mr. Xi was shown eating coarse rice and pumpkin soup, the humble, storied meal of the early Red Army. Absolute loyalty to the party rests on the word absolute, Mr. Xi said. It is a loyalty that is singular, total, unconditional, and free from any impurities or fakery. The chairman is in charge. From his first years in power, Mr. Xi also began entrenching a chairman responsibility system, an overhaul that tightened his control over the military by giving him intelligence and control deep into its ranks. He declared his confidence in his own ability to spot the right commanders for promotion. The key to building a strong military lies in picking the right people, he said in an internal speech in 2016, describing how he vetted and spoke to prospects for promotion. Senior and mid-ranking officers are the backbone for building and running the military, and as chairman of the Central Military Commission, I should personally handle this. He also replaced decades-old military regions with new theater commands, and he dissolved Central People's Liberation Army departments that he saw as barriers to effective control. His goal was to give China the ability to combine land, air, and sea forces to project power abroad, while ensuring that this modernized force stayed unflinchingly loyal. General Zhang Yuxia was among the commanders entrusted with executing Mr. Xi's vision. General Zhang was a gruff, charismatic officer who had distinguished himself on the front line of China's years-long border war with Vietnam from 1979. He was the son of a revolutionary general who had fought alongside Mr. Xi's father. Mr. Xi had earlier promoted him to the Central Military Commission and made him head to the military's General Armaments Department. The department was in charge of acquiring new weapons, which are vital to Mr. Xi's modernization plans, but had also become a mire of corruption, fed by its control over funds and contracts. He came from a privileged Communist Party background, and it showed, said Drew Thompson, who was working at the Pentagon and met General Zhang in 2012, when he took part in a Chinese military delegation on a visit to the United States. I think that combination of his background, his combat experience, his self-confidence, his comfort with weapon systems, and his openness to change made him attractive to Xi. By 2018, Mr. Xi appeared satisfied that his overall was paying off. While he acknowledged to the Central Military Commission that problems remained, he said the changes were a historic transformation that had saved the military. When Mr. Xi won a third term as leader in 2022, he unexpectedly retained General Zhang in the military commission. At 72, the commander had been expected to step down. Mr. Xi instead made him China's top general, tasked with pursuing Mr. Xi's goal of a breakthrough in military capabilities by 2027. China faced an increasingly perilous world, Mr. Xi said 2 weeks later, during a visit to the Joint Operations Command Center. Direct all our energies to combat readiness, he said. Last man standing. But just over a half year later, in 2023, the veneer of stability cracked. Mr. Xi abruptly replaced the Rocket Force's top commander and his deputy, an extraordinary move in the arm of the military that controls nuclear and conventional missiles. The purge was never publicly explained. Then, China's defense minister was dismissed without explanation. Suddenly, Mr. Xi's transformation of the People's Liberation Army looked plagued by the same problems of corruption and disobedience that he claimed to have excised. This time, Mr. Xi brought his commanders to Yan'an, the hallowed base of Mao's revolution, where Mr. Xi called for a deepening campaign of political rectification. In the 2 years that followed, dozens of high-ranking officers removed or disappeared from public view. As the campaign widened, so did the power of Zhenjiang Shengmin,
the commander steering the investigations. He had risen through the ranks despite having little experience in military operations. In the Rocket Force, he was a political commissar, enforcing party loyalty. He was known for his love of Chinese brush calligraphy. He was later promoted to a newly created agency that investigates graft and disloyalty in the military. His ascent reflected the importance Mr. Xi gave to ideological control and political loyalty, even as he also called for battlefield readiness. In Xi's analysis, failures of readiness stemming from corruption and merely an outgrowth of ideological impurity, said Joel Withrow, a senior fellow at the National Defense University in Washington who studies Chinese military. The rot was perhaps deeper than Xi imagined in 2023, and so he needed to take more drastic steps. General Zhang Xingming's powers were most likely enhanced by pervasive surveillance technologies that gave investigators more tools to spy into the lives and financial flows of officers and their families, said Mr. Culver, the researcher at Brookings. By late 2025, the purges were reshaping not just the ranks, but the balance of power among remaining commanders. Analysts suggested that as the investigations deepened, there was growing turbulence inside the military elite, including between commanders focused on warfighting goals and officers tasked with enforcing political loyalty. Xi is trapped in a red versus expert contradiction, said Mr. Thompson, the former Pentagon official, referring to red as loyalty to the party. With China's next leadership transition due at a Communist Party Congress late next year, in this reading, Mr. Xi appeared more sensitive to perceived threats to his authority. His top commander, General Zhang Yuxia, seemed more dominant, with many potential rivals toppled. But he was not untouched. The investigations had also brought down other generals linked to him, potentially implicating him. And the chief investigator, General Zhang Xingming, was rising. The final straw came when Mr. Xi moved to promote General Zhang Xingming to vice chairman of the Central Military Commission, said Christopher K. Johnson, a former U.S. government intelligence officer who is now president of China Strategies Group, a consulting firm. General Zhang Yuxia, backed by his second-in-command, General Li Zhenli, objected to that proposal because placing an investigator in such a powerful position risked painting the People's Liberation Army as an unserious combat force, Mr. Johnson said. Modern Chinese history offers examples of commanders who overestimated how far they could push their leaders. General Zhang appears to have done the same. Zhang Yuxia thought, "I've got the credentials to say this," and it turns out he didn't, Mr. Johnson said. When he and his deputy were removed early this year, the official military newspaper accused them of having gravely trampled on the chairman responsibility system, which Mr. Xi had built up to cement his control over the military. Mr. Xi is not stopping there. In April, he launched a program of ideological rectification and revolutionary forging within the military, an indoctrination drive, in other words. Mr. Xi addressed the assembled senior officers, described as the first batch of attendees in Beijing, suggesting that the campaign to instill loyalty would roll on. Television footage of the meeting showed rows of officers diligently taking notes as Mr. Xi spoke. Sitting next to him was General Zhang Xingming, the enforcer. The next article from the front page of today's edition is entitled, "The Fight to Euthanize Pablo Escobar's Hippos in Colombia," by Luis Ferre Sadumri. When night falls in the small Colombian village of Doradel, the quiet is broken by the wet, heavy thuds of the town's 3,000-pound unofficial mascots trudging past gardens, schoolyards, and patios. Along Colombia's main river, fishing nets once filled with catfish are coming up emptier, replaced by the wake of churning beasts that shouldn't be there. Fishermen are terrified to cast their hooks at night. "They've changed our lifestyle," said Giovanni Contreras, a fisherman, as he navigated his boat past the bulbous eyes of a male hippo peering at him. Thousands of miles from their native Africa, hippopotamuses are multiplying in the heart of Colombia, taking over watering holes and wading further into the lives of Colombian communities near the Magdalena River. It began as a drug lord's whim, four hippos that Pablo Escobar brought as exotic pets for his sprawling estate in the 1980s. Now, an unruly herd has bedeviled Colombia for decades.
After the kingpin was felled in 1993, his 5,000-acre estate fell with him. Left to their own devices in the lush Colombian countryside, the semi-aquatic mammals did what they do best. They lolled in the water, grazed, and procreated. Today, about 200 hippos, native to Africa and declared an invasive species in Colombia, are estimated to be roaming freely, drawing fury, affection, and global intrigue. Scientists project their numbers to reach more than 1,000 by 2035, a potential threat to Colombia's ecosystem. The Colombian government has tried relocating the hippos across the world, but has found few takers. Veterinarians have tried castrating them, but it is a dangerous, Herculean effort requiring at least 8 people to trap, sedate, and operate on each animal. Then, in April, Colombian officials announced a $2 million plan they had sought to avoid, culling the population by euthanizing 80 hippos while continuing the effort to relocate the rest. Under the plan, which could begin this year, hippos that scientists are able to corral would be put down with a lethal chemical injection. Others could be shot between the eyes and buried in place, officials said. The plan has pitted animal rights groups against conservationists who say the hippos, without natural predators in Colombia, could displace native species. An Indian billionaire stepped in with an offer to give the condemned animals a home in his private wildlife park, but it is unclear if the intercontinental transfer of 80 hippos is feasible. The planned killing has divided Duridal, home to Mr. Escobar's former hacienda, where the only population of wild hippos outside Africa has become a lucrative tourism engine and defined the town's identity. It has also resurfaced Mr. Escobar's hunting legacy in a country trying to bury it. I'm personally conflicted because I'm conscious that they have to eliminate or move them, said Sammy Castano, 35, whose house is across from a hippo-filled pond. But they're also just animals, animals that aren't to blame for the decision of Pablo Escobar. He added, faulting the Colombia government for failing to take decisive action years ago. I don't want them to kill them, his 11-year-old daughter, Luciana, chimed in, recounting the time a hippo tried to poke its head through their living room window while she was watching television. The hippos have long lent a touch of magical realism to daily life in Duridal. Visitors are greeted by kitschy hippo statues, locals offer hippo-watching tours, and some residents have reportedly stolen baby hippos to try to breed them as pets. Many residents regard the beasts with a mix of pride, pity, and prudence. Hippos, the largest land mammals after elephants and rhinos, are notoriously territorial, capable of outrunning humans, and have killed people in Africa. So far, attacks in Colombia have been limited, despite anecdotes of close calls with the animals on their grazing runs at dawn or dusk. In 2020, a hippo attacked a farmer gathering water from a pond, breaking his ribs and nearly killing him. And in 2023, a driver on a highway slammed into a hippo. The impact killed the hippo, but the driver escaped unharmed. Experts warned it is only a matter of time before people die in such encounters. As the invasion of hippos accelerates, there's going to be higher probabilities of accidents, said Catherine Corrales, an expert on invasive species who works for the government environmental agency in Bayasa, a region where hippos are proliferating. There is no invasive animal in the world that is so big. A drug lord's exotic zoo. Near the height of his power, Mr. Escobar acquired thousands of acres of land in Duridal, which served as a retreat from his billion-dollar empire smuggling cocaine to the United States. Mr. Escobar dug dozens of man-made lakes and built a Mediterranean-style mansion, a private airstrip, and a bullfighting ring. He also smuggled into the country a coterie of exotic animals from zoos and dealers, elephants, giraffes, camels, rhinos, kangaroos, ostriches, and deer, and of course, 4 hippos. All the animals had their specialized feeders, said Jose Conrado Montoya Toro, 85, who said he was hired in the 1980s as a caretaker of Mr. Escobar's zoo. When the vegetable truck came, there was cabbage, carrots, and lettuce for all the animals. The estate, Hacienda Napoles, fell into disrepair after the police killed Mr. Escobar in a rooftop shootout in Medellin. Most of the animals were transferred to zoos, but the hippos were abandoned and they escaped, reproducing beyond the premises. Eager to dismantle Mr. Escobar's mythology, the Colombian government turned
Hacienda Napolis into a privately run theme park with water slides and a zoo that has become a popular tourist destination. A museum there barely mentioned Mr. Escobar's name. The exhibits focus on the violent history of his Medellin cartel, whose hitmen and bombings killed thousands of people. Visitors can view wild hippos on the former estate's lakes from an observation deck, and they can feed carrots to the park's two captives, Paco and Joaco. They're not animals you see every day, said Henry Samuel Perez, a caretaker, as he warned families to keep their children from climbing into the corral. Having them here is a privilege for us. A bloated presence on the Magdalena River. Miles from Hacienda Napoles, dozens of hippos have waded north along the Magdalena, a biodiverse artery that flows about 1,000 miles through Colombia. Unlike in Africa, there are no lions or crocodiles to curb their growth. If the hippos continue unabated, many scientists say they could displace manatees and capybaras from their feeding areas. Their paths, scientists say, could alter riverbanks and their excrement the aquatic chemistry threatening fish. The government's first attempt at a solution turned into a political nightmare. After state-sanctioned hunters shot an especially aggressive male named Pepe in 2009, a leaked photo of smiling soldiers standing over his carcass led to a national outrage. A judge soon banned further killings, forcing officials to find non-lethal ways to manage the herd. The burden largely fell on David Echeverry, a Colombian biologist and local environmental official with a focus on botany, who had to learn about hippos on the fly. His team learned to lure some of them into paddocks with vegetables. Eight were captured and sent to Colombian zoos. Dozens were tranquilized and castrated to keep them from reproducing, a grueling 6 to 8 hour nighttime undertaking. The most complicated part is capturing the hippos, Mr. Echeverry said. We weren't able to stop population growth. In 2021, a group of scientists published an exhaustive study concluding that culling them was one of the most effective ways to protect the ecosystem. And in 2022, the Colombian government declared the hippos an invasive species, opening the door to euthanasia. Mr. Contreras, the fisherman, 48, is eager for the cull to begin. He has largely abandoned the river after dark, forfeiting what used to be his most abundant hauls. With their massive bodies submerged, the hippos are invisible in the moonlight. Fishermen are terrified of unknowingly navigating over their sunken boulders of muscle or, worse, provoking one and turning it into a territorial bull. A hippo can destroy a boat hull with a toss of its head. Instead of thinking so much about the lives of the animals, he said, why don't they think about the suffering of the fishermen and the poor who live on the river's edge? The next article from the front page of today's edition is entitled, A Single Infusion Could Suppress HIV for Years, Study Suggests, by Apoorva Mandavali. For about a decade, scientists have had remarkable success curing some blood cancers by modifying a patient's own immune cells to recognize and kill the malignant cells. That same approach may help control HIV, among the wiliest of viruses, scientists will report on Tuesday. After a single infusion of immune cells engineered to recognize the virus, two people in a new study have suppressed their HIV to undetectable levels, one of them for nearly 2 years. The data is scheduled to be presented at a gene therapy conference in Boston, but the researchers shared an early copy with the New York Times. The treatment is years, if not decades, from being widely available, but the study offers what scientists call proof of concept and the tantalizing hope that a single shot could one day offer lifelong relief from HIV. It is inspiration and a potential roadmap to get to where we need to go, said Dr. Steve Deeks, an HIV expert at the University of California, San Francisco, who led the trial. Other scientists were enthusiastic about the milestone. It's truly amazing that they were able to accomplish this, said Dr. Hans-Peter Kleim, an oncologist and gene therapy expert at the Fred Hutchinson Cancer Center in Seattle, who was not involved in the study. HIV requires lifelong control because the virus hides out in deep recesses of the body, and comes roaring back when it sees an opportunity. It also mutates easily to evade its attackers. More than 40 million people are living with HIV worldwide,
About 3/4 of them take daily oral pills to keep the virus in check, and a much smaller proportion now receive injections every month or two. Several companies are developing longer-acting options, including weekly and monthly pills, and shots that could be given just once a year. But scientists still aspire to develop functional cures that would effectively control HIV over a lifetime, even if they do not eliminate it. People are really working hard on trying to cure it, and we're making progress, said James Riley, an immunologist at the University of Pennsylvania, who is also modifying immune cells to control HIV. Since the 1990s, many scientists have tried to modify immune cells called T cells to attack HIV, but those efforts were mostly unsuccessful. Some research teams lost interest after the arrival of powerful anti-retroviral drugs soon after. Cancer researchers soldiered on and succeeded in using the approach against blood cancers like leukemia. Cancer will always probably be the pioneer in this stuff because of the incredible unmet medical need, Dr. Riley said. In the new study, scientists at Caring Cross, a nonprofit focused on developing affordable immunotherapies, engineered immune cells from each study participant to carry two molecules on the cell surface. Both molecules bind to HIV and kill infected cells, but one also prevents the immune cells from becoming infected. It's this dual nature of targeting, killing, and protecting that we think is the missing piece in terms of how this therapy works, said Boro Dropulich, the executive director of Caring Cross, who developed the method. The researchers extracted immune cells from each participant, modified the cells, then injected them back in. The participants stopped taking antiretroviral drugs the day of the infusion. If a person does not take antiretroviral drugs, their HIV levels typically soar within 2 weeks. But one person in the trial partially suppressed the virus for 12 weeks before rebounding. Two others were still in remission, 92 and 48 weeks after their infusion. All three had begun receiving antiretroviral therapy within months of being infected. Three others who had lived with HIV for longer before they were treated did not respond and needed to resume antiretroviral therapy. A seventh participant showed signs of control 7 weeks after infusion. Those details may be important. Those who were treated early in infection may have less HIV sequestered in their body. Their immune system may also be less ravaged by the virus and therefore more likely to rally when infused with the modified cells. 3 out of 3 people with early disease doing some degree of control, to me, is the most provocative finding here, Dr. Deke said. The 2 people with long-term response did show some blips of viral replication that quickly died down. That is to be expected as HIV emerges from its reservoirs and is quashed by the immune cells. Still, the results were exciting, several experts said. The numbers in the study are very small, but these N-of-1s are so powerful because they encourage further research, said Dr. Mike McCune, the head of a division at the Gates Foundation that supports innovation in HIV. For us, what's important is to make sure that we can go from an N-of-1 to an N-of-1,000,000 or more, he said. And the only way to do that is to engage companies that know how to make products. The foundation has not invested in work that involves removing immune cells and reinfusing them back into the individual. That approach is too invasive and expensive to reach the millions who will need it, Dr. McCune said, but it is actively pursuing scalable options. Cancer researchers are already showing success altering the immune cells while they are still in the body, which should eventually be cheaper by orders of magnitude. The direct injections could be produced for less than $10,000 and then be off the shelf, meaning you can have them ready when a patient or person living with HIV comes in, Dr. Keem said. Other groups are working on broadly neutralizing antibodies, rare molecules that can disable a wide range of HIV versions by targeting parts of the virus that do not mutate. If we can combine these 2 approaches that really may be synergistic and provide a pathway to deliver something close to a functional cure long term, Dr. Riley said. Anticipating long term needs, Caring Cross is working with organizations in Brazil, India, and elsewhere to manufacture the products for cancer at much lower costs. The team is also refining the tools and approach for HIV and plans to begin a bigger study later this year. This is a first-in-human approach, Dr. Deke said.
We often come up with new theories as we do this, and that's what's happening as we speak. The next article from the front page of today's edition is entitled, How Israel Turned Eurovision Stage into a Soft Power Tool, by Mara Hivestendahl and Alex Marshall. Last fall and winter, senior Israeli diplomats urgently contacted officials and television broadcasters across Europe to address a delicate, if unexpected, topic, the High Camp Eurovision Song Contest. Broadcasters wanted to ban Israel from Eurovision and threatened to boycott the contest over the war in Gaza. Some even accused the Israeli government of unfairly influencing the results through a mass voting campaign. Israel arguably had bigger diplomatic concerns than a pop music competition, even one that reaches 166 million viewers around the world. A United Nations commission had recently accused Israel of committing genocide, which it vigorously denied, and world leaders were recognizing Palestinian statehood, which it had long opposed. I am a little bit surprised why this is a matter that the embassy is looking into, Stefan Eriksson, the head of Iceland's national broadcaster, wrote to an Israeli diplomat who wanted to discuss Eurovision last December. This previously undisclosed diplomatic push to keep Israel in Eurovision was just one aspect of a drama that unfolded over the past year around the world's most watched cultural event. To the Israeli government, Eurovision became more than just a celebration of glittery outfits, gay pride, and pyrotechnic staging. It became a chance, through strong showings by its singers, to burnish the country's flagging reputation and rally international support. This year's competition starts on Tuesday, following the biggest crisis in Eurovision's 70-year history. Iceland and four other countries are boycotting to protest Israel's participation. The nonprofit European Broadcasting Union, which runs the contest, faces financial challenges. A New York Times investigation found a well-organized campaign by Prime Minister Benjamin Netanyahu's government that embraced Eurovision as a soft power tool and a secretive contest organizer that was ill-equipped to respond. As the normally lighthearted contest became a proxy fight over Middle Eastern affairs and human rights, Eurovision struggled to defend a core tenet: politics play no role in the event. Israel's efforts to influence Eurovision's vote were broader and started years earlier than previously known. Even before the voting controversy burst into view, financial records show Israel spent at least $1 million on Eurovision marketing. Some of that money came from Mr. Netanyahu's Hasbara office, a euphemism for overseas propaganda to promote Israel's singer. Governments are not supposed to intervene in the voting. Eurovision is a contest for public broadcasters and singers, not governments. The Israeli Foreign Ministry did not respond to detailed requests to comment. A spokesman for Mr. Netanyahu's office said he would review the questions and consider responding. He did not respond. Eurovision's director, Martin Green, said in an interview that Israel's actions last year were excessive but did not contribute to Israel's unexpected second-place finish. A Times investigation based on previously undisclosed voting data, Eurovision documents, and interviews with more than 50 people, however, found that the campaign could have easily changed the contest outcome. Israel's singer won the popular vote in countries where polls show that Israel is deeply unpopular. A vote analysis shows that, in some countries, it would have taken only a few hundred people to tip the popular vote, which in turn can shape the final outcome because of the contest's voting system. There is no evidence that Israel, as some Eurovision fans have speculated, used bots or other covert tactics to manipulate the vote. Organizers have kept full vote data in closely guarded secret, even from their own broadcasters. Faced with an internal revolt and threats from Israeli allies to leave the contest, they publicly downplayed Israel's vote campaign and never thoroughly investigated it. Contest organizers commissioned a review of broadcasters' feelings on Israel, but kept the full report secret. They called a vote on keeping Israel in the contest, then abruptly canceled it. They discourage broadcasters from talking to journalists. The Israeli government has co-opted Eurovision, said Stefan John Hafstein, the chairman of the board for Iceland's public broadcaster. Buying advertisements and coordinating social media messaging is not illegal. Eurovision is, after all, just a singing contest, albeit the world's largest.
But while governments often try to capitalize on the publicity their singers provide, no government-led promotional effort has been as extensive and controversial as Israel's. "Israel's voice should be heard everywhere," said Israel's largely ceremonial president, Isaac Herzog, who raised the boycott issue in meetings with world leaders last year. "We should participate, we should raise our flag high, and we should bring the best performers to Eurovision." Eurovision, which once launched the international careers of ABBA and Celine Dion, faces an uncertain future. Financial projections reviewed by the Times estimated last year that the boycotts would cost the nonprofit broadcasting group hundreds of thousands of dollars in participation fees. Mr. Green said Eurovision's finances were robust, but acknowledged struggling to find sponsors. "It's certainly one of the biggest challenges we faced," Mr. Green said of the Israel controversy. "But Eurovision," he added, "exists to demonstrate global harmony, to show the world as it could be. This is the inside story of the controversy that almost broke Eurovision. Eurovision as soft power." In May 2024, fans gathered in the coastal Swedish city of Malmö for the first Eurovision contest of the Gaza War. Despite the name, Eurovision brings together singers and broadcasters from around the world. Israel debuted in 1973. Musicians compete under national flags, but the acts are funded by broadcasters. At the time, no bright line rule prohibited government promotion, but independence is a core Eurovision tenet. The Israeli government, though, had quietly been promoting its broadcasters' acts since at least 2018, according to Daron Medali, a former Eurovision songwriter for Israel. "The government spent more than $100,000 on social media promotion that year," he said. Israel won. Mr. Medali said the victory convinced Israeli leaders that Eurovision, which is hugely popular in Israel, was a good investment. The Netanyahu government increased spending ahead of the Malmö contest, records show. European public opinion opposed the war, and some music industry groups were already calling for Israel to be kicked out of Eurovision. A strong Israeli performance would show that Israel was loved by the European public, according to Israeli officials. They, along with some people close to Eurovision, spoke on condition of anonymity, either because they were not authorized to speak publicly or because they feared retribution from contest organizers. In Malmö, the Israeli government spent more than $800,000 in Eurovision-related advertising, according to data from the Israeli Government Advertising Agency. The data, which was obtained by the Israeli media watchdog The Seventh Eye and provided to The Times, reveals that the bulk of the money came from the foreign ministry. A line item from the prime minister's Hasbara office showed that it had also allocated money for, quote, vote promotion. Israel's public broadcaster, Kan, told The Times that it had no prior knowledge of government ad campaigns and that, to its knowledge, the competition rules weren't violated. In 2024, Israel's singer, Eden Golan, came second to the popular vote and topped the voting in many nations where pro-Palestinian sentiment is strong. "The world, it seems, is not against us," the Israeli news site Ynet wrote. Ynet noted that the Foreign Office had advertised on YouTube during Eurovision, but the story and the unusual voting patterns otherwise received little attention. Eurovision broadcasters were preoccupied. The activist Greta Thunberg and thousands of others crowded Malmö, protesting Israel's involvement. On stage, several singers wore Palestinian symbols. The Dutch rapper, Joost Klein, was expelled for an unrelated altercation with a camera woman. But one broadcaster from Slovenia noted the peculiar vote outcome and asked Eurovision to release more data. "Organizers never responded," the broadcaster said. Eurovision said last week that it had not deemed any Israeli promotions from 2024 to be excessive. Eurovision had put Malmö behind it, but its problems were only beginning. Vote 20 times. At the 2025 Eurovision contest in Basel, Switzerland, Israel finished second overall and won the popular vote, once again carrying countries where people have been outspoken against Israel's policies. This time, the unexpected results were noticed. Using Google's ad library, journalists at the Finnish broadcaster, Yle, revealed that the Israeli government had bought online advertisements in multiple languages, calling on people to vote for the Israeli contestant, Yuval Rafael, up to the maximum 20 times. Spending figures for that contest are not available,
but Israel's campaign was broader and more coordinated than in Malmo. Mr. Netanyahu himself posted a graphic to social media encouraging people to vote 20 times for Ms. Raphael. Pro-Israel groups across Europe posted the same and related graphics. Israel Deputy Ambassador to Austria, Ilai Levi Jutkovsky, told The Times that he had contacted a diaspora group to rally support for Ms. Raphael. Mr. Medali, the Israeli songwriter, defended the strategy. Israel spends so much on security, he said, that it is only fair that the government fund promotion. Everybody is jealous and triggered because Israel is achieving great results, he said. Israel's promotion efforts could have easily affected the popular vote, an analysis of vote data found. That's because in some countries, records show, so few people vote that only several hundred voting repeatedly could change the outcome. Then there's a table that shows Spain's popular vote in the 2025 Eurovision Grand Final. Country, Israel, percent, 33.34%. Ukraine, next, 6.74%. Poland, third, 5.66%. Estonia, fourth, 4.37%. Finland, next, fifth, 3.90%. After the contest, Slovenia's broadcaster again demanded voting data and threatened to withdraw. Others privately called for an outside investigation. Mr. Green, the director, promised that Eurovision's governing body would review the vote. But that group never received a full vote analysis, just a top-line data, Mr. Green acknowledged. Neither he nor the Broadcasting Union commissioned an external investigation. We are very, very happy that the result is true and fair and analyzed, Mr. Green said. In July, at a broadcaster meeting in London, dissent mounted. Spain called for a debate over Israel's participation and for changing a voting system that it saw as susceptible to manipulation. Rather than investigate, Eurovision hired a consultant, the Czech broadcasting veteran Peter Dvorak, to interview members about Israel's participation. Opinions varied widely. Sometimes they just felt that Israel as a state is sometimes using this event as some sort of promotional tool, Mr. Dvorak recalled in an interview. Others wanted Eurovision to skip or postpone the 2026 contest. Some felt that Khan, the Israeli broadcaster, should not be held accountable for the actions of its government. Broadcasters would later receive only a summary of Mr. Dvorak's findings, not his report, reinforcing some views that the effort was a waste of time. By the end of September, five broadcasters, Iceland, Ireland, the Netherlands, Spain, and Slovenia, were openly discussing a boycott. A simmering controversy boils over. A Eurovision meeting in Croatia that month did not allay concerns. Instead, Mr. Green's team gave two seemingly contradictory presentations, according to two attendees. The first presentation claimed that Israel had not affected the 2025 outcome. No detailed data was offered. The second presentation coached broadcasters on using social media to secure more votes. To some in the room, organizers seemed to be saying that online campaigns could influence the vote, but that Israel's had not. Organizers were stuck between competing factions. Rumors swirled that Norway and Portugal might join the dissenting five countries if Israel remained on stage. Documents show that Israeli allies like Germany and Estonia opposed a ban. Organizers calculated the financial effects of both scenarios. Losing Israel's critics or losing Israel and its defenders. Neither outcome was good, records show. By some estimates, Eurovision stood to lose more than $600,000 in fees. Things had gotten so bad that even Austria's national broadcasting chief floated in one internal conversation the possibility of his country withdrawing in support of Israel, according to someone directly familiar with the discussion. That would have left the 2026 contest set to take place in Vienna, without a host. A spokesman for the Austrian broadcaster said it has always been clear that Vienna would host. The broadcasting chief has since resigned. In a late September letter to members, Eurovision acknowledged that it had never faced a divisive situation like this before and announced an emergency vote on Israel's participation. Privately, Eurovision's lawyers delivered an extraordinary piece of advice. Organizers could legally exclude Israel if they wanted to. Eurovision torn apart. A few weeks later, Eurovision canceled the emergency vote, citing the new ceasefire in Gaza. It pushed the issue into December.
Broadcasters still had questions about human rights and Israel's marketing campaign, but Eurovision seemingly wanted the controversy to go away. Its communications team had circulated an email discouraging broadcasters from speaking with journalists. The delay gave Israel's government time to make a diplomatic push. Israeli embassies contacted broadcasters in at least three countries, according to documents and interviews with people involved. In a fourth country, the Israeli government contacted the foreign ministry to discuss Eurovision. Finally, in December, after months of debate and delay, broadcasters gathered in Geneva to address Israel's participation. Once again, Eurovision sidestepped the question. The broadcasting union arranged a vote on whether to limit each viewer to 10 votes and discourage disproportionate promotion campaigns. There was a twist. If members approved the changes, they would be agreeing to keep Israel in Eurovision without ever explicitly voting on the question. Some members had told Mr. Dvorak that they did not want to be held accountable in their home countries for such a vote. The Broadcasting Union's president, Delphine Ernotte-Kunsi, acknowledged that the arrangement might appear to be rather bizarre, but she explained, not voting was the most democratic solution possible, according to meeting minutes. Frederick Delapace of the Belgian broadcaster VRT was unconvinced. Eurovision, he said in the meeting, was hiding behind guidelines rather than discussing human rights. I will have to end this story right now as I am out of time. This concludes the reading of the New York Times for today. Your reader for today has been Chris Greco. If you have any questions, comments, or suggestions concerning this program, please feel free to call us at 859-422-6390. Thank you for listening, and now please stay tuned for continued.

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1: Hello, I'm Kim Wardlow, your host for NLVL. We are wrapping up our month of September and our month focusing on fashion. And I've just had such a great time talking to Tricia Wechter. This will be our third episode together. I've just had such a great time talking to her. And today's episode is titled Embracing Style and Confidence, Women's Fashion and Grooming Tips for the Blind Community. So Tricia has many, many, many years of experience in the fashion industry. And then as she lost vision, decided that she would start her own company, Blind Girl Design. So Tricia, welcome back. It's so fun to have you back.
2: Thanks, Kim. It's so great to be here.
1: Well, I guess we can just dive right in. Just talking about the role of fashion and how it can be a form of self-expression and even a form of empowerment, and maybe particularly significant for women in the blind and low vision community, which maybe people don't think about, but it's still an important aspect.
2: I think that's a really great question. And, you know, for centuries or millennium, or probably since humans have been wandering around, what they have worn is really important. And even really ancient civilizations, you know, did stuff with fur or made jewelry, adornments, use feathers. Mm-hmm. So expressing ourselves through what we put on our bodies, whether it be a tattoo or apparel, is a really basic intrinsic part of human nature. And I think it's a little more challenging when we're low vision or blind because we don't have all those millions of visual cues every day giving us direction into what the current fashion trends are. And so I think that

0: This service is intended solely for individuals who cannot read conventional print due to a disability. Ineligible listeners risk infringing on copyright laws, and KPBS Radio Reading Service is not responsible for any violations that may occur. Our service may not be redistributed without our written consent. If you agree to these conditions, please continue listening.
1: I have this skirt on, and it feels really full and squishy. What is that? I think I like that kind of skirt. And so I see that from a tactile nature and from an audio standpoint, we're gathering lots of information about things that we hear and people around us that helps kind of determine the direction that we want to go with our own fashion and how we want to express ourselves.
2: How do you feel that clothing choices can influence a woman's confidence and how she perceives herself? I mean, certainly how others perceive her, but even internally, how she perceives herself.
1: Yeah. So I feel that whether you're a blind, low vision or sighted woman, the way that we dress really impacts us, because the fact is that in the world that we live in, women are looked at based on how they dress, their makeup, their hair, to a greater extent than men. That is just the unfortunate reality. And we get the opportunity to fit a lot of women when we are at conventions. Mm-hmm. And so many times people are so grateful when we fit them in a dress with a cardigan that fits exactly the cuffs. We have actually our cuffs on our cardigans fold up and they're lined on the inside so that if you're short or tall, it doesn't matter. You have a clean looking, beautiful mm-hmm. cuff, and the hem of the dress is the same length as the cardigan. So a lot of times women say, oh my gosh, I wish you were at my house. You know,
2: yeah.
1: I feel so confident right now. And then we get a lot of calls afterwards where a lot of people comment on how great they look. And I think there's a lot of nagging fear in us regarding how we look. And I think that honestly, maybe it's a little more for us as blind and low vision, but I have to tell you, sighted women have the same exact mm-hmm. issue. They're not certain if they look good enough or they pick the right style. So, you know, if you're listening to this, please know this is not singular to the blind community.
2: Oh, not at all.
1: But there's not at all, right? So it's just something to know. Don't feel like this is just a burden on you, where this is just a thing, you know, with women everywhere all over the world, no matter, you know, our age or our shape or anything like that.
2: Yes, I know. I've asked, you know, multiple friends at different stages of life. How does this look? Does this look good on me? Do I look silly? All those
1: sure.
2: kinds of things. Is it a
1: yeah.
2: good color?
1: That's, I mean, and I think that, and again, when we've spoken earlier about this, but, you know, reaching out to a trusted person or persons or people around you or your friend group in terms of what they think about it, and then shopping with other people, whether they be sighted or blind, I think is a great way to boost our confidence, because then we get to try on a whole bunch of different stuff and know if it feels grabby at our waist or it pulls up at our crotch or too tight across our chest, things that we can feel because it's tactile, right? If it feels any of those bad things, walk away. Because really, the first thing I would say is make sure you feel really comfortable in your clothes. Before we're going to talk about color and all that mm-hmm. other stuff, but first of all, we have to feel comfortable. We have to feel that when we stand up or sit down, that our pants aren't too short, it's not grabbing across our chest or our waist or our hips, and we can get up, sit down, move around, go walk up and down the aisle, whatever we have to do, and feel comfortable in our clothes that fit properly. So that would be the number one thing. And I want to say that from a fabric standpoint, the number one fabric for women in the world is called poly rayon span. It's a knitted fabric. Mm-hmm. It's got a little bit of spandex mm-hmm. in it. And you'll

0: find spandex now in almost everything for women. And that's that little something, something that gives even your dinner
1: right.
0: a little bit of stretch mm-hmm. so that you can even have your jeans zipped and buttoned and pull them up over your hips. And that is because it's got that spandex in it. So when you put it back on your body, it goes back into shape. But when you sit down, it doesn't cut across your, you know, doesn't cut you across mm-hmm. your stomach. So that is why that fabric. And the other thing about that fabric is it doesn't wrinkle or drape. And if you have to quickly wash that, you can wash it in the sink. Or really, if you have a, you know, urgent job and you just need to clean, wash the armpits of it with a little bit of hand soap and dry it, you can do that too. It will look great. It won't wrinkle. It'll smell great the next day. So that's why that's such a popular fabric.
1: That's good to know. I wear that, but I didn't know what that fabric was called. So that's good to know. Uh-huh. But yes, and it's really great to have that in your jeans. Yes.
0: Yes. Makes a big difference on fit and outlook and comfort.
1: Yeah, comfort is so important. Earlier this year, you know, when it was Fashion Week in New York and they had the big, big gala and all the celebrities, wore all their costumes. And I know some of them, they women had dresses that they couldn't actually sit down in, and they showed them traveling like from their apartments or hotels to the event. And they had to travel standing up, and I get it. Like it's a special thing. This is not something they do every day, but even just for an evening, I thought I wouldn't want to do that. I wouldn't want a dress made out of sand that I can barely move in, or that somebody has to carry me upstairs. It's like, I mean, it was kind of extreme for, you know, for this event, but I was like, no, I'm all about the comfort.
0: But the interesting thing now, but let's talk about that, because you're talking about the Met Gala, which is the number one event in the entire world. And yes, there was a number, Demi Moore, I just saw an image of her in that she wore, and she had like a big bubble around her shoulders and sleeves. And I thought, you know, boy, I'd really like to get closer images of that, because as soon as they finished taking those images, I know somebody came up and detached that entire piece from her gown. Mm-hmm. And I also know from having seen images and been in the fashion industry that many, many times portions of those gowns are removed once they hit the top of those stairs, and mm-hmm. or you'll see them at midnight hanging with their besties at the Met Gala in a little kind of a slip dress. Not the dress that they came in that they got photographed that's going to go worldwide and influence fashion everywhere. You know, so just think about it. You want to be in that garment that they're hanging out with their besties at the Met Gala at midnight, right? You don't want to be in that garment where they're carrying you up the steps of, you know, that beautiful museum.
1: Right.
0: And you can't walk. So think about that when you're thinking about anything, whether it be a special occasion dress or your everyday wear. Again, that's a big comfort thing. And if you want to make a fashion statement, that's great. But generally for the rest of us, if we go to a special event, we're going to be doing it for 4 or 5 hours. If it's a work thing, we're going to be doing it for 8 to 10 hours. Mm-hmm. So we really, really have to know if we want to commit to that for that length of time.
1: For sure. Well, now that we've kind of discussed the importance of fashion and some general things that you may want to consider, let's talk about building a versatile wardrobe. I'm just like you said, you know, like you might want to make a fashion statement, but how many of those pieces, you know, do you really practically want in your wardrobe?
0: Right. So this is such a great question. I'm so glad we're talking about this. And this is something that I do see a lot within the blind community. And that is that generally pick a lane. I am a black apparel person. I lived in New York for 2 decades, right? Mm-hmm. So, and I traveled all over the world all the time. So what I wore all the time, including to the most fashionista shows in Paris and in Milan, was black yoga pants, black shoes, and a black t-shirt, and a black micro polar fleece jacket, head to toe black. That's what I wore. And if you go to a lot of garment industry things, or if you see designers, if you have any sight left, walking down, you know, after their shows, a lot of times they have on a pair of blue jeans and a black or white t-shirt. Mm-hmm. And that's because people in the design field don't generally paint themselves, or, you know, we don't really outfit ourselves because we use our creativity to design other stuff. So things change, our point of view about what things should look like change constantly. So I would say if you're building a wardrobe, or if you have a whole bunch of stuff in your closet and you're like, ah, I can't get it together fashion wise, pick a base color. My base color is black. So mm-hmm. I have black pants. I have gray pants. I have black jeans. I have black shoes. I have gray shoes. Right. So you're kind mm-hmm. of getting a groove there, right?
1: Yeah.
0: The secondary color that people pick is navy. And if you're a navy person, that's cool. But let me just tell you, being blind and low vision, there are a lot of shades of navy, a lot that we cannot discern. And a lot of navies don't match. So I would just say, if you're doing this and you're going to start, I would say pick black. That's the most dominant woman's color. So the same tops, colorful, pretty tops, match with black pants as they do with navy pants, mm-hmm. right? But the control over black from the manufacturer's standpoint is so much tighter than it is over navy. So build a base, build a color base. And then the other third one, which is not as big for women, is khaki. That's a much bigger color base for men. Mm-hmm. But some people are warm tone people, so they pick khaki. So right. You just pick the your base color, and then you build everything else off your base color. And so if you're building your pants and they're black, you can have multiple different shapes and sizes. You can have leggings. You can have trousers. You can have knitted pants. You can have skirts. You can have dresses. You can have all sorts of stuff with black as the anchor. And then, again, like I said, you can just get any shoe that doesn't, and it doesn't have to all be solid black. It just has to have a black accent in it. And then honestly, you could go in your closet, fall down, pick up a whole bunch of stuff, put it on, and walk out and look great. Because basically everything, every top and every color, that whether it be a light pink, a bright pink, a purple, a brown, guess what? It all goes with black. And now if you pick black, you can pick a denim color. A lot of mm-hmm. women prefer a darker blue denim color mm-hmm. that's not really distressed or banged up, but they just want to have that jean thing. Incredibly enough, that also goes with all those tops as well. So from a confidence standpoint, I feel like it's a great thing to know that we can bumble in our closets and come out looking great, because all of our color is kind of gymboree pre-matched together.
1: Right. And it'll all coordinate.
0: Yeah, it all coordinated. So sometimes people will say to us, oh no, they only have that pant in navy. And you're like, oh, I love that pant. It fits so well. But I'm just going to tell you, take a deep breath, take a minute. Okay. Find out if they also have that pant in black and can ship it to you, or find out if you can just find another pant. Mm-hmm. You know, don't just suddenly introduce burgundy and navy and all these other colors into your bottoms if you don't have tops that go with it. Because the biggest thing for blind or sighted women is you go shopping, you come home, and nothing matches. And for mm-hmm. us, that is a train wreck. Because for me, I can't distinguish between, you know, navy, brown, green, burgundy. Right. I can't distinguish that without somebody else helping me. So that's what I'm saying. Start out, if you have to go in your closet now and start throwing stuff away, clean it up, make it organized, and pick your base color, do that. And make sure that everything goes together.
1: Are there certain pieces, and this would really apply for any woman, blind or mm-hmm. sighted, are there certain pieces, if you're trying to develop a wardrobe and, mm-hmm. you know, you have a budget, but key pieces that mm-hmm. you can mix and match that can help you build what appears to be, you know, a sizable wardrobe without having, you know, to have, you know, five different pants and five different skirts and those kinds of things.
0: So, yes, 100%. I have the pants that I prefer the most are petite pants with the half back elastic that are twill from Kohl's. And I have them in, I have like four pairs in black and three pairs in gray. I know that seems crazy, but I wear them all the time. I also have, so I have a base pant. So I've identified a pant that's comfortable that goes with everything. So you should identify a base pant in your wardrobe. Now, if you work in a city and you're for an accounting firm, then the fabric of your base pant for your work is probably going to be a synthetic fabric. It's not going to be a cotton fabric, okay? So just know that it'll be more like a dressy pant. So you have to have that core dressy pant, a couple of pairs of those as your base. I don't need to do that. So my base pant is a cotton twill, right? Which looks very professional, but is not up there with lawyers and accountants. Right. That's a more dress up fabric. Although, because I do need to go to events, I do have a pair of black synthetic pants. So I'd say if you want to have build a very small assortment, you need a pair of dressy pants with a straight leg on them that are hemmed properly for your whatever dressy shoes you wear. You need a twill or cotton base pant that you can wear in between casual Fridays if you're a teacher, on the weekends, that you could just kind of wear anywhere, everywhere, but not super dressy. You have to have that pant. Then for just running around, you know, yoga pants or just leggings, which are cheap, they're $8 or $9. Okay. You know, definitely you have to have that in your wardrobe, something that you could throw on because if you have to answer the door or something, it's super simple. And the same thing with shorts. I wear little Hanes knitted shorts from Amazon and I have them and I know this is going to be amazing, right? Black and gray. I have like six pairs and that is the base of my wardrobe. So you have to have a short, you have to have a dressy pant, a casual pant. And then for, if you're a denim person, then you should have your go-to jean fit that you love and you know, you got it. You don't have to have a whole bunch of pairs of jeans. You may only need to buy one, but if you wear jeans every day for work, then I would get multiples of the jean that fits you. Those are the items that you need. Some women like to wear dresses, and I just want you to know that that is a little more difficult. If you're a woman that wears dresses all the time, you're going to need to fit those. You're going to need to order them from Amazon and try them all on, or go to a store and try them on, because fits and dresses really change based on the fabric. I just, you know, that is just a reality. So I would just say, don't make a dress the anchor in your wardrobe. Just don't do it. Know that you like them and know that that's going to take a little extra work if that's the direction that you want to go. And then in terms of tops, you know, I would say always, I love 3/4 sleeve tops. So 3/4 sleeve, a lot of women's knitted tops have a nice little round neck or a boat neck that go over any of the bottoms that I just described. You can throw them on over anything. And I think 3/4 sleeve is great. They're elbow length or 3/4 sleeve because you can wear them 12 months a year. I am not a fan of the winter and summer wardrobe thing. That is a huge mess and takes a huge amount of work. I rather prefer to have micropolar fleece jackets to throw on, a sweat jacket to throw on, a hoodie to throw on, a constructed, you know, jacket with a zipper. You know, I prefer to have those. If you're a woman that likes to wear a blazer, then it's always nice to have a blazer to throw on over your jeans. You can throw that on over jeans, over yoga pants, over your dress-up pants, anything that you want. And again, those are just, those are really staple. We're not talking about 30 things here. We're talking about, you know, only a few silhouettes. And if you find those silhouettes that you like, okay, and let's just say you're a blazer girl and you have a certain type of shape of blazer that you want to wear, and you work for an accounting firm or you're in a law firm and you need to wear them every day, then find out every freaking color that they make in that. Mm-hmm. Buy it. So many women buy multiple colors of things that fit because we already yes. feel good and confident in them, right? And right. if you buy lots of different color blazers and you wear a black or white shell underneath it with a black pants and your black shoes, again, cha-ching, automatically you're dressed for success.
1: Yeah, you're all pulled together.
0: You're all pulled together.
1: Mm-hmm. What about organizing clothes, whether it's in your closet or just mm-hmm. thinking about like outfits?
0: So before we start the organization, I'm really going to seriously say, if you're listening to this and you're serious about this, you know, go to your closet and your drawers, maybe with somebody who's a sighted person or a trusted person, and start pulling out all that stuff that you don't wear. My rule is if I haven't worn it in a year, it gets donated. Mm-hmm. I think that's a really good rule. So first of all, declutter your closet and your drawers. Any stuff that doesn't fit or doesn't match, just get rid of it. So now you've got your closet pretty organized and clean. For me, from an organizational standpoint, when I was working in New York every day, on Sunday, I would organize all of my clothes. I would put my pants on. I would have all my pants on a hanger, and then I would pick out tops to wear with all my pants or even jeans, because I could wear jeans in my industry. Mm-hmm. And then I know this sounds kind of crazy and OCD, but let me just tell you, it works particularly well if you're not sighted. I would put my shoes in order from underneath where I had my outfit hanging. And the other thing that it included in that, whatever, I would put clean underwear and bras on the hangers too, mm-hmm. and socks. So the entire outfit, every single thing, including the shoes, are all hanging in a row in my closet. 5 days of apparel. So in the morning, no matter what other crazy thing happened, getting dressed was not going to be a problem. And I knew that I was going to match, and I knew that I had fresh underwear and socks, and I had a bra that was appropriate for the top that I was going to wear. Because sometimes, you know, if you're wearing a chunky sweater, you can get away with a sports bra. Mm-hmm. But if you're going to wear something a little more fitted, then you might need an underwear bra.
1: Right.
0: Which, can I talk about bras?
1: Sure.
0: Is this an okay time? Okay. So in terms of building your base wardrobe, one of the really key things for a woman is to have a really good bra. And I know that I've talked to a lot of women who wish they had a good bra. And one of the things is, depending on if we have a really large chest or as we age, we need a little extra support in order to look really good in our clothes. And sometimes, if we don't have the correct support, it just puts too much strain on our back, or we have that big bulge where our bra ends in the back, and there's mm-hmm. like bra fat on the back,
1: right.
0: which we can feel it. It makes us feel not very confident because we know you can see it. So I would say, you know, it's really important to get fitted for a bra, and you can get fitted for a bra at any department store. They have huge areas with lingerie, and they'll fit you for a bra, and when you get fitted for a bra, listen, if you don't want an underwire and it cuts you, you tell them, that does not feel good. Or if you like how the underwire lifts you up and makes you feel better, then you tell them. They want to hear what you want to say. They want to get you fitted properly. And you may get a more constructed bra for work, and you may get a really good sports bra for all the rest of the time. So, but get fitted properly and know your bra size. Is your back of your bra 40? And is your cup size B or D? Because like when people call to place orders for me, one of the first things I ask, if they don't know what their size is, what's your bra size? Both the width of your back and the size of your cup. Because that's going to determine really what size t-shirt you wear, what size dress you wear, what size cardigan you wear. Mm-hmm. So you should always know that size. And you should feel comfortable in your bras and feel confident in your bras. And this is for whether you have a really small chest or a really large chest. Doesn't matter. And then, you know, the other thing about bras is taking care of them. It's super simple. Just, you know, wash them in the sink on a regular basis. But we want to make sure that that, because they're awfully close to our armpits on the sides of the bras, right? And so we just want to, and they're very expensive. And so we really can't usually have a lot of bras compared to some of the other stuff we have. So better to invest in a good bra, take care of it. You can throw it in the wash, no problem, but you can also hand wash it and dry it overnight. So that's just something I would say. And from a confidence standpoint, I see women that feel confident in their bras and know that all of their shirts are feeling really good, their backs don't hurt, and that really does make an impact on us to have that proper fit.
1: That is such good advice, and that is so true. You don't want straps cutting into you or all those kinds of things.
0: Mm-mm.
1: So that,
0: I used to have falling down. We used to fall down on my shoulder. I don't know.
1: That too. Well, either extreme.
0: Yeah, that is like, so either extreme. It's not very, it's good. Does not make you feel good.
1: No, no. Yeah. And even if nobody sees it, you just, you know,
0: it affects you.
1: Yeah. It's uncomfortable.
0: Right?
1: Yeah. Yeah. Well, and that leads us a little bit as we're talking about, fashion and some of the extra things about fashion. It kind of leads us also into grooming and skincare and makeup and those kinds of things, because if you have all your outfits and then you want your, you know, your skincare to be good, so you feel confident about how your face and your actual person looks.
0: So this can be a very extensive conversation. We could do a podcast for 5 years just on this particular conversation.
1: Yeah.
0: But just in general, let's just talk really quickly about hygiene. So from a hygiene standpoint, you know, not in every country, but in the United States, women generally shave their armpits and their legs. So depending on if you have control of a razor and you feel confident in shaving your armpit or your legs. Generally, I can feel my hair. So I can, even if I can't see it, I can tell if I've gotten the hair there. And I get like triple, I just use women's disposable razors, which they have triple razors. And they usually now have, you know, some kind of creams and stuff on them. And I'm able to shave my armpits pretty quickly. And so usually after I shave my armpits, pat them to dry, and then I immediately put deodorant underneath my arms, just, you know, what the heck, you're already up there and might as well do that. So nod to the cleanliness. I don't have to worry about that. The same thing with shaving their legs. If you don't feel confident in using a razor, then there is cream depilatory that you can use. It's creamy stuff. You put it under your arms and it melts the hair away. And then you take towels, like a wet, damp washcloth, and you wipe it off, and it will wipe the hair off. So know that that is another option if you feel like you don't have control of your of a razor. So those are two things that particularly the armpit hair affects smell, and so I think it gives women an edge on that smell thing because of the not having the armpit hair. And I'd say on the deodorant standpoint, I use a more drier stick because I don't like the pickiness of the roller thing. So make sure that you're picking a deodorant type that you like that lasts some 24 to 48 hours. That's your standard deodorant that you can put. And then every time you put your deodorant on, which, I would suggest washing, you know, using, putting water in the sink, doing a little bidet thing. First, of course, using a clean washcloth, washing your face, around your face, your neck, your ears, definitely your eyes, those crusty little things in your eyes that you don't see, around your mouth, the edges of your mouth, just scrub all of that. A clean washcloth will exfoliate your skin and freshen up your skin really, really nicely, which is something that women are particularly interested in. So just know, just a clean washcloth with water on it will do that. And then the next thing to do then is to wash your pits with the same washcloth, you can now add a little soap to the water if you haven't already done that, and then wash your pits, and then wash, wash your crotch, wash that whole area, and then, throw that washcloth in the, dirty clothes, mm-hmm. and have 10 clean washcloths. That is a cheap investment to make sure that we can have really good hygiene every day and that we smell good. Because no matter how great our clothes are and how organized they are, if we pit out our shirts within the first hour, we are going to feel terrible all day. Mm-hmm. So that's like a one thing. The other thing is dental, making sure that our teeth are really clean, and that is brushing, every morning and every night. And I am a big flosser. I have floss by my bed. I have floss on my table. I use floss sticks. Mm-hmm. These little plastic sticks.
1: Yeah.
0: And the sticks have a little trick, like on the back, you can flip them and they've got a little pointy thing, and you can take them and go in between your teeth with a little plastic pointy thing. And they're cheap. For a dollar, you can get 100 of them at the dollar store. So I'm a really big fan of this. It makes sure we don't get any plaque on our teeth, mm-hmm. and our teeth look really clean. And since we can't really see them, that's like a really important thing. Mm-hmm. for us. And one of the things that I had mentioned in another episode is, in terms of mouth freshness, I always keep a little tiny tube of toothpaste in my purse. Literally, I just squirt it on my finger because it's tactile and I can find it. I squirt mm-hmm. it on my finger. I rub it in my mouth and on my tongue. And then I swallow it and my whole mouth feels refreshed. So if you need a little midday pickup and you don't have other choices, then that's actually a really good choice. From a hair standpoint, get your hair trimmed every single month. Have somebody professional, whether it be Supercuts or a salon, depending on, where you're at in life and what you're doing, get those ends trimmed. Make sure that there's not, the color isn't growing out if you color your hair. Just make mm-hmm. sure that it looks neat and tidy is a really important thing. And for women, nails are really important. So I have a metal nail file and I just regularly use my nail file. I have a very inexpensive metal nail file, and on the back of the nail file, it's curved. So I use the back of the nail file and I push down on my cuticles. Mm-hmm. Now, one thing you might feel on your fingers if you're not familiar with or you haven't done your nails is that there's a skin that grows up over our fingernails.
1: Right.
0: And it's not commonly acceptable in the United States for women to have cuticles growing on their fingernails. So if you don't go to get a manicure occasionally, which you can do for $12, by the way, then you're doing your own nails, then one thing that you should do is push your cuticles back. So I use this little tool and I push my cuticles back pretty much all the time to make sure that my nails are completely free. And then I use the nail file and I just follow the curve, of mm-hmm. my natural nails. And the other thing is, our toenails are important with women because we wear a lot of open-toed shoes and sandals. Mm-hmm. You can use the nail file on your feet as well.
1: Yes.
0: You don't have to use a nail clipper, which can cut our skin and create bleeding and all sorts of terrible things like that. But if you regularly use a nail file on your nails, on your toes, then you can keep them nice and clean. And, toes have cuticles too, guys. So just, push the cuticles on your toes back as well. And that is just like a super simple, handy tool. And those are just two things that just give us that little edge to make sure that our hands are always going to be clean and our, skin is always going to be clean. Now, in terms of makeup, I've heard a lot of blind women that love to go to Sephora mm-hmm. because they will do free makeup on you, and they seem to be very well trained. So if you want to experiment with makeup, that's a great place to go. Another place is any department store. I use Clinique because I don't like fragrance in my makeup, and I'm allergic to all that fragrance stuff. Mm-hmm. So in terms of if you decide to wear makeup and you want to use a base makeup, the one thing I would say for us as blind people is to use a sponge to put the base on. to make sure that it's spread evenly, and make sure you go over your chin to under your neck, because we don't want any lines where your makeup ends. And if we use a sponge, that just kind of lets it kind of do a brush stroke into your skin. You can't see the end of the makeup.
1: Right.
0: And then if you do that, then take a second sponge that's totally different than the first one, just a different clean one, because they usually come like 40 in a bag. Make sure you go around your hairline where your hair is to make sure that there's not any globs of makeup right there around your hairline. So those are just two little tips from if you want to do makeup. Now, there's a lot more extensive stuff like how to apply mascara, making sure that your eyebrows are tidy. And again, that is a pretty extensive conversation. But I will say that women commonly use mascara. Eyebrows are something that people look at all the time. So if you haven't taken a look at your eyebrows, you might want to ask somebody who you trust completely how your eyebrows are looking, and make sure that those are maintained on a monthly basis as well. And if you have any like skin problems, you know, any like acne or any stuff like that, make sure that you're treating that, or going to your primary care doctor to make sure that you're getting, you know, medication for that.
1: Well, and all those things I think really, really help in terms of confidence and feeling good about oneself.
0: I completely agree. And there's one other thing, and that is if you want to, just really inexpensively fill the sink with hot water and let the steam, put a towel over your head and let the steam from the hot water go on your face. It will open up your pores. And occasionally there's like little blackheads or whiteheads or just little junk that our pores pick up. And generally as women, we really don't like to have that in our skin. And it's particularly around our nose, right? So if you want to steam your face in your sink pretty much for free, just do that. And then once your face is all nice and sweaty like that, again, take another one of those cheap clean towels, hand towels that you have, and just use it and wipe your face off with it. And if you want to, you can then take it, take the towel, and then particularly just kind of squeeze around your nose, not hard, but just to make sure if there's any blackheads or any stuff around your nose, that will just come out naturally once you steamed your face. And again, it doesn't cost any money at all, but it gives you that sparkling, clear, nice complexion that, everybody goes for.
1: Right.
0: And it also exfoliates your face, and it makes, and it gives you that good skin.
1: Yes. And there are so many choices and products and, you know, were marketed to by so many different cosmetic companies and skincare companies. And a lot of that really depends of what you want to use, how complicated you want your skincare routine to be. But also, if you have oilier skin or drier skin, it may change with age. I know mine, mine definitely did. And just, you know, again, I think, as you said, if you go to a makeup counter or Sephora, that if you need some guidance and which products would be best suited for, for your skin type, but it doesn't always have to be super expensive to, you know, to have moisturizer and things.
0: Exactly. And you know what, honestly, I don't put, I only wear makeup occasionally when I'm speaking at events, and I just go with my own clear skin. I myself don't use soap. I use water, and I wash my face in the morning. I wash my face at night. If I get really super sweaty, then I wash my face. But again, I use clean washcloths, and people comment about my skin all the time. They think I'm using like millions of dollars worth of stuff. I'm literally using a clean washcloth and water on my face. And I just want to say, if you mentioned oily skin, if you have oily skin, it's pretty good to have some tissues around just to blot your face during the day, because that probably make you feel a little more comfortable not to deal with that oiliness. But yeah, the whole makeup thing is a total choice and requires a lot of focus and commitment to do that. And I agree with you. It really changes from when you're 12 to when you're 70. Lots and lots of changes in your life in terms of what happens to your skin, and also what kind of makeup you want to wear at the time, and if you want to wear makeup at all.
1: Right.
0: But the basis of everything is really clean, clear skin. And of course, drinking water is probably the number one thing.
1: Yes, yeah, stay hydrated.
0: Our skin go, yeah, stay hydrated. That'll, people will say, wow, what do you do? And I'm like, I drink like 12 glasses of water a day. So that's like a free beauty tip there.
1: Yeah, that makes
0: stay
1: a difference.
0: Hydrated. It makes a huge difference.
1: Well, and I think you just have to decide what you want your routine to be, and what's important to you, because we get all these messages from the outside, but at the end of the day, for you to feel confident isn't so much about, well, am I meeting everybody's expectations for me, but do you feel good? Do you feel comfortable and confident
0: yes.
1: in your own skin?
0: And, you know, for me, truthfully, you know, when I do put on the base makeup and do all that stuff, even with all the things, tips I just told you, I still go to my husband or son and make sure that they can't see any transition from my base into my hair.
1: Mm-hmm.
0: And so for me, really not wearing makeup and hydrating really well and using clean washcloths on my skin and water, I look really healthy and great. And I feel like I feel much more confident than when I'm worried about whether there's globs of slightly tan, you know, makeup
1: right. yeah.
0: hanging off my ear. And so, yeah. So it's like I said, if you go the makeup route, you have to get a routine down exactly what you said. We have very good visual memory. We are, you know, we have incredible muscle memory. So once we get that routine down, you know, we can do it without sight, but we have to really commit to it, you know, and do it on a regular basis. And if you do wear makeup every day, you know what? You got to go to the sink at night with that brand new clean washcloth and you got to wash it all off.
1: Mm-hmm.
0: And again, if you want to go really inexpensively, you can use Vaseline on your face every night if you want. And during the day, if you feel like you're a little dry, you can put Vaseline on your face. You do not have to spend $100 on moisturizers. If you want to, you can, but you literally, okay. So my two favorite things to put on my hair and face, olive oil and avocado oil.
1: Oh, wow.
0: And when you talk to stylists, when they say, what do you do with your hair? I'm like, oh, I put olive oil in it. Every night I massage a little, I rub it on my hands and I rub it into my hair. And they're like, wow. They're like, I do too. Like they start telling me they're not using these products that they're selling. They're putting avocado oil on their face and in their hair. And it's really great in your, you know, hands too. Literally you can cook some spaghetti and then, you know,
1: and moisturize with the olive oil
0: and moisturize it. Avocado oil and olive oil are like the best things in the whole world for like everything. So know that you can, I mean, I absolutely do that 100%. I don't use other conditioners or moisturizers. I use olive oil. I have a bottle of olive oil in my bathroom, smear it on my neck and my face at night, rub it in my hands and then rub it through my hair. And then voila. So super simple and accessible and not expensive. And your skin will look great. And so will your hair.
1: Well, Tricia, this has been such great advice and great tips. Any final thoughts as we're wrapping up our month of fashion?
0: Yeah. You know, again, you know, I have met some women are really into goth and they have like corsets on with these big full skirts and boots and people that are really into hard rock and then women who just really like flowery prints. And I have talked to some women who have been totally blind since birth and have kind of discovered their fashion just kind of along the way by asking questions and seeing how things feel and knowing what's appropriate for events. And so I just would encourage everyone to know that fashion is completely accessible and that everybody asks everybody else about fashion. This is a topic of conversation among all women. And so if you're more interested in expanding and expressing yourself through fashion, then get in on the conversation. start asking about, oh, do they have any, you know, is there such a thing as any kind of a flower t-shirt, or, you know, do they have, you know, this or that, or I really like this, or I heard somebody talk about this. So get engaged in the conversation so you can find the stuff that you love that you think will really express who you are as a person.
1: Well, thank you again. I want to be sure people know where to find you at Blind Girl Designs.
0: So our company is Blind Girl Designs. Our website is, as I say, just shout at your phone, blindgirldesigns.com, and we will pop up. And you can place an order. We take like every kind of payment in the whole world. But you can also just tap on the phone and it will dial directly to us, and we take a ton of phone orders. And then we also help, you know, fit by your description of, you know, what your size is. And so we're really, really happy to do phone orders. And our phone number is 862-448-1011. But it's a live link on our website as well. And we have t-shirts, hoodies, dresses, cardigans, and we've got tons of white canes for White Cane Day all over our prints. And we'd love you to come and see what we do at Blind Girl Designs.
1: Yeah, I have some of Trisha's pieces, and I love them, and they're super comfortable, so as well as being fun. So I highly encourage you to do that. We're going to have a bit of a shift here from September and fashion to October emergency preparedness. And again, you know, with that extra twist of specifically looking at what a person who's blind or has low vision might need to consider as you're preparing for an emergency. So that's quite a shift, but we hope that you will join us for Emergency Preparedness Month. We'd love to get your questions or comments. Certainly invite you to share any experiences or tips you have about fashion or grooming or makeup tips through our social media. That is great as well on Facebook, or I still want to say Twitter or X. So definitely we encourage you to interact with us if you would like. We hope all this really great practical tips is helping you to navigate your life with vision loss.

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3: Welcome. This is Money Talk, and I'm your reader, Brooke Heiler, with the Audio Reading Service at the Allen County Public Library in Fort Wayne, Indiana. Today, I'll be reading from Forbes, copyright 2026, Forbes. This is the April-May 2026 issue. I'm going to start with the front runner section of the issue. Their first article is Billionaires, Golden Strokes. Crypto cash and court rulings have combined to make America's billionaire-in-chief much richer during his first year back in office. Donald Trump's second term as president has already paid off handsomely. Whether making real estate deals in the Middle East, shilling crypto, or huddling with billionaires, Trump has proven that he and his family are very much still in business. The president is now worth $6.5 billion, up 27% from $5.1 billion a year ago. He ranks 645th among the planet's 3,428 billionaires, up from 700th in 2025. Trump's bump is largely thanks to crypto. He has netted an estimated $550 million over the past year from sales of tokens issued by World Liberty Financial, the crypto venture he and his family launched in September 2024. Then, in January 2025, he and his partners in the company sold a 49% stake in World Liberty, reportedly to Arium Investment, a firm backed by the United Arab Emirates National Security Advisor and royal family member Sheikh Tanun bin Zayed Al Nahyan. The deal put an estimated $200 million directly in Trump's pockets. Gulf leaders know how to deal with this American president, a former diplomat with experience in the region, told Forbes last fall. They learned it the first time around, but he was himself constrained in how blatantly he could solicit money. He's unconstrained now. Meanwhile, Trump is still sitting on billions of crypto tokens, both of World Liberty and his meme coin, Trump. Forbes values both at a hefty discount, but they still add up to nearly 500

0: This service is intended solely for individuals who cannot read conventional print due to a disability. Ineligible listeners risk infringing on copyright laws, and KPBS Radio Reading Service is not responsible for any violations that may occur. Our service may not be redistributed without our written consent. If you agree to these conditions, please continue listening.
1: Zhao, and launches missiles. Syria, Iran, has increased in value to an estimated $560 million, up from nearly $370 million a year ago, and more than triple its 2018 value. Profits are also soaring at his U.S. golf courses, which are currently worth a record $550 million, up from $340 million last year. Another big win for Trump came in August when an appeals court threw out the $517 million penalty, including interest, he had been ordered to pay in a civil fraud case in New York, erasing the liability from his balance sheet. Not that everything's in the black. Shares of Trump Media and Technology Group, the parent company of Truth Social, hit an then-all-time low in February after the business reported a net loss of $712 million in 2025 versus $401 million a year earlier on revenue of just $3.7 million. That same day, TMTG announced it was looking to spin off Truth Social into a new publicly traded company. Trump's stock in the five-year-old firm is worth $1.2 billion, down from $2.6 billion a year ago. There's a photo of the Mar-a-Lago estate with this caption. Mar-a-Lago, it pays to be pals with the president. At least 32 billionaires, including Elon Musk, Masayoshi Son, and Jeff Bezos, have reportedly visited Trump's winter White House since his re-election. Of those 32, 25 are wealthier than they were a year ago. Altogether, they're worth a combined $2.3 trillion, up $700 billion. There's also a table here called Tracking Trump. Donald Trump's fortune is skyrocketing in his second term in office, though he still ranks further down Forbes' billionaires list compared to a long stretch between 2002 and 2016. As wealthier billionaires have surpassed him. The table has an x-axis of net worth on the left from $0 billion to $6 billion. The y-axis is time from 2001 to 2026. And then on the right, they have the rank of his Forbes billionaires list from 1500 to 300 at the top. From 2001 to around 2015, it looks like his net worth was pretty stable, around the $6 billion high part of the table, with a rank around 300. It dips below and has a small resurgence around 2020, like a W shape, and it comes back up in 2026 to over 300 on the ranking, and the net worth is around $4 billion. There's another small article here, All the President's Billionaires. There are at least a dozen members of the Three Comma Club, or their spouses, in top government roles right now, including Houston Rockets owner Tillman Fertitta, who is ambassador to Italy, and Airbnb co-founder Joe Gebbia, who is serving as America's first ever, quote-unquote, chief design officer. All of them have benefited from their close proximity to Trump, particularly this prominent trio that I'm going to read to you now. Howard Lutnick, his net worth is $7.2 billion. The change in wealth has gone up $4 billion. Months before Trump tapped Lutnick to be his commerce secretary, the pugnacious financier made a big crypto bet. In April 2024, his Wall Street firm, Cantor Fitzgerald, bought convertible bonds in the holding company that owns Tether, the stablecoin giant, reportedly acquiring the rights to a 5% stake at a

roughly $12 billion valuation. Forbes estimates Tether's value has ballooned to at least $200 billion amid huge profits, marking a quick 16 times return for Lutnick, who divested his stake in Cantor, but only to his children's trusts. Number two is Steve Witkoff. He's got a net worth of $2.3 billion. That change in wealth has gone up $300 million. While Trump's special envoy to the Middle East jetted among Miami, Moscow, Israel, and Oman for peace talks, his fortune jumped thanks mostly to his investments in crypto firm World Liberty Financial, which his sons Zach and Alex co-founded with Trump's sons Don Jr., Eric, and Barron. The Witkoffs have pocketed roughly $180 million between the firm's crypto token sales and the sale of part of their stake in the firm to the Emiratis. Witkoff still holds an estimated 6.4% stake, worth about $60 million. Meanwhile, his tiny share of Elon Musk's SpaceX has doubled in value to $200 million. And number three, Jared Kushner. His net worth is $1 billion, and he is a newcomer on this list. Trump's son-in-law set up his private equity firm, Affinity Partners, in January 2021, the same month Trump left the White House. He went on to raise nearly $5 billion, much of it from Saudi, Qatari, and Emirati wealth funds, then made several investments in the Middle East and is reportedly raising more money. In February, he was named a special peace envoy along with Witkoff, and he recently met with Netanyahu, Zelensky, and Vladimir Putin, raising concerns about conflicts of interest he denies. Half of his fortune comes from his stake in his family's real estate firm. Next up in Frontrunner, 30 Under 30, Globetrotters. Traveling for work and pleasure with the Forbes 30 Under 30 in 30 words or less. Number 1, John Andrew Entwistle, 28, founder of Wanderer, Austin, Texas. 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It's backed by $100 million and boasts 600,000 users. Number 2, Arhan Chhabra, 21, and Max Morgenroth, 23, co-founders of Rove, New York, New York. 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Number 4, Aidan Cullen, 26, and Alex Gruzginski, 29, co-founders of Nova, Los Angeles. Since 2023, this $6 million funding, Jobs Bazaar, has made 500,000 connections between creative nomads and photography, makeup artistry, and graphic design gigs in 500 cities worldwide. Investors include rapper Drake. Next up, Listicle. House rich. The housing market certainly hasn't stalled for billionaires. Some are fleeing potential wealth taxes in California for Florida, while others just seem to snap up nine-figure homes as a form of retail therapy. Here are four of the past year's biggest buys. Number one, Larry Page. Purchase price, $173.5 million. Location, Miami. The Google co-founder shelled out $101.5 million in December
for 13 bedrooms on 4 acres in Miami, with cascading waterfalls, koi ponds, and tropical gardens. Apparently unsatisfied, he dropped $72 million on a nearby 7-bedroom waterfront home 7 days later. Number 2, Mark Zuckerberg, $170 million, Miami. When Zuck moves into his new digs, a limestone mansion currently being built on Indian Creek Island, known locally as the Billionaire Bunker, the Meta chief will live on the same street as Jeff Bezos and Jared Kushner. Number 3, Alex Karp, $120 million, Snowmass, Colorado. In December, the eccentric, meditation-obsessed chief executive of data mining firm Palantir got the keys to a 70-year-old former Trappist monastery, chapels and all, on 3,700 acres near Aspen. And number 4, Eric Schmidt. Purchase price was $110 million in Los Angeles. The ex-Google CEO is the latest high-profile owner of The Manor, a 56,500-square-foot chateau-style home larger than the White House that's 5 doors down from the former Playboy Mansion. Next up from FrontRunner, we have Buy, Hold, and Sell. Our first category is movie posters. Zach Pogemiller, the associate director of movie posters at Heritage Auctions in Dallas. Buy this. Star Wars. Not so long ago, last December, this rare Empire Strikes Back poster from 1980 changed hands for $15,000. The Star Wars franchise's popularity never wanes, expected to hit light speed ahead of next year's 50th anniversary of the original trilogy. Hold this. 1950s sci-fi. Mid-century aliens, such as this $18,750 Forbidden Planet 6-sheet poster lingo for large format, 81 inches by 81 inches, from 1956, which sold in 2024, have invaded the market as baby boomers pair their possessions. Be vigilant, this category is a hardy perennial. And sell this, Golden Age stars. As Hollywood's original heartthrobs fade from collective memory, their memorabilia prices dwindle. This 1935 Devil is a Woman 1-sheet, which is 27 inches by 41 inches, featuring Marlene Dietrich, sold for $52,500 in 2024, but is already past its prime. Our next category, Vintage Haute Couture. Hubert Fellbach, head of fashion in classics departments, Bonhomme's Paris. Buy this. Paco Rabanne. In 2008, this 1967 metal plate dress by the Spanish designer, 1934 to 2023, might have sold for $6,000. Now Rabanne's early works are increasingly hard to find, making them highly sought after. The same dress racked up nearly $60,000 in April 2025. Hold this. Schiaparelli. Italy-born French couturier Elsa Schiaparelli, 1890 to 1973, is the godmother of avant-garde fashion, and her enduring designs are even more relevant since the brand's 2012 relaunch. This pristine 1938 wool evening coat sold for nearly $640,000 in 2021. And sell this, Yves Saint Laurent. The French shapeshifter, 1936 to 2008, is seeing reliably high sales from buyers looking for anything from his early works at Christian Dior to designs from his own label, such as this 1966 short evening dress in embroidered chiffon, which sold in April 2025 for $22,200.
In our last category, kitchenware. Chris June, junior specialist in silver and Russian works of art at Christie's in New York. Buy this, silver flatware. As silver prices soar, cutlery has proven an easy entry point into the market. This American parcel gilt service from the early 20th century sold for nearly $28,000, triple its estimate, in January. Hold this, Tiffany & Co. Brand recognition is always valuable, and few brands are sweeter than Tiffany. Sold for $37,800 in 2023, this American silver and mixed metal water pitcher, dating to around 1880, should maintain its value over time. And sell this, Russian decoration. Demand for Russian art, even simple kitchen pieces, is high as tariff shifts have kept more of these items in the U.S., giving American buyers easier access. This set of 14 porcelain plates got $50,400 in 2025. Cash in before the ardor dissipates. Next up in Front Runner, we have celebrities. Ticketmasters. Pay may not be rising in Hollywood. The top 20 actors earned a collective $590 million last year, down 20% from 2024. But studios still write plenty of eight-figure checks to A-listers they believe can open a movie, whether in theaters or via streaming. For the second time in 3 years, Adam Sandler laughed his way to bankability as Hollywood's top earner. Here are the five highest-paid actors of 2025. Number one is Adam Sandler, making $48 million. Number two, Tom Cruise, making $46 million. Number three, Mark Wahlberg, making $44 million. Number four is Scarlett Johansson, making $43 million. And number five is Brad Pitt, making $41 million. Next up from Frontrunner, World of Forbes. Across the planet, our 47 licensed editions spans 6 continents, 82 countries, and 30 languages. They all share the same mission, celebrating entrepreneurial capitalism in all its forms. Georgia. Forbes Georgia profiled Tbilisi-based software startup Optio, a key technology partner for just under a third of Georgia's largest banks. Optio founders Georgi Mirzikashvili and Shota Georgiobiani co-founded a Georgian software company in 2006 and then separately worked for financial firms and led IT projects, respectively. They launched Optio, the only Georgian company ever accepted into startup accelerator Techstars Berlin, around on-premise systems instead of in the cloud tailored to financial institutions' strict security and regulatory requirements. Argentina. Diego Finkelstein got his start working for his then-girlfriend's father, the mogul behind Argentine supermarket chain Coto. He is now the nation's leading show business entrepreneur, Forbes Argentina writes. His DF Entertainment, in which global giant Live Nation acquired a 51% stake in 2018, sells more than 2 million tickets to some 250 shows it produces each year, including Lollapalooza Argentina, Taylor Swift, and Coldplay. What's the secret to his success? You have to pay artists up front, regardless of exchange rates, Finkelstein, 50, says. The artist is the majority shareholder. Brazil. Forbes Brazil went behind the scenes with 19-year-old tennis phenom João Fonseca, a member of Forbes Brazil's 30 Under 30 list in 2023, and one of the youngest ever winners of the ATP 500 tournament in Switzerland last October.
Sponsors of Fonseca, the highest-ranked Brazilian tennis player in the world, his career high was number 24 in November, include Rolex and shoe brand On. Says Fonseca, things have been happening very quickly in my life. Ecuador. Armed with a degree in chemistry, Sarah Espinosa de los Monteros built Equa-American from one diagnostic lab in Quito in 1979 to a group of 21 outpatient diagnostic centers that now process about 10 million tests for more than 500,000 patients a year in five Ecuadorian cities, writes Forbes Ecuador. She's now bringing in her daughter, Adriana Sanchez, to join her in managing the $37 million revenue group, which employs 650. Italy. Quote, we are a technology company operating a global payments network, not a monetary authority. This is from Paolo Orduino, the billionaire CEO and co-founder of cryptocurrency stablecoin firm Tether, responding to a question from Forbes Italy about whether Tether feels closer to a shadow central bank than a crypto startup, given that it's one of the 20 largest holders globally of U.S. Treasury securities. Romania. Amid a surge in drone use in neighboring Ukraine, Romania's fledgling drone industry is expanding, Forbes Romania reports. One startup, BraveX.Aero, is developing long-range drones for military use, for surveillance, and for emergency medical and search and rescue purposes. Founded in 2020, BraveX has raised more than $800,000 from angel investors and Invest, an urban mobility accelerator backed by an arm of the European Union. Slovakia. Molecular biologist Adita Rave, whose work has taken her to Israel, the U.S., and Mali, is the first Slovakian scientist to receive grant funding from the Gates Foundation, in excess of $20 million for her and her team over 6 years, for her research into malaria, one of the world's deadliest tropical diseases, Forbes Slovakia notes. With her husband, Gunter Müller, Rave developed a new type of attractive toxic sugar bait on which mosquitoes feed and then die at rates of up to 90%. A 2-year study she performed led to a 10% reduction in malaria cases. Spain. Forbes Spain spoke with Marian Moreno, president of Spanish pro soccer team Celta Vigo, and the only female leader in La Liga, the country's highest level league. The 50-year-old businesswoman took over in 2023 from her father, Carlos Moreno, Celta Vigo's main owner and co-founder of Corporavido GES, a family-owned gas station and restaurant firm with operations in Spain and Mexico, which Marion also leads as president. She launched a women's team as Celta's in 2024. Thailand. A hot pot buffet restaurant chain called Suki Tinoy has been drawing in 100,000 customers a day across Thailand with all-you-can-eat meals that cost as little as $7. Nataman Fern Pisankivinich, 34, who hails from a restaurant family, founded the eatery 8 years ago and still gets guidance from her father. Revenue last year at the 106-unit chain, which employs 10,000, grew to $290 million. Turkey. Thor Adam, a subsidiary of FIGES, a small engineering company in Turkey with about $15 million in annual revenue, is developing a fourth-generation nuclear reactor that uses a mix of thorium and uranium. Turkey has an abundance of thorium. Known as molten salt reactors, these new units reportedly operate more safely than traditional designs, Forbes Turkey writes.
The country's Ministry of Industry and Technology has pledged to cover half of the $500 million needed to develop a prototype. Next, from FrontRunner, we have Conversation, AI's big guy. Sam Altman is crushing the game of life. Consider, OpenAI's chief executive, 40, seemingly holds all the cards in the hottest industry, has been accused of making up the rules as he goes, and tells Forbes that he feels like I'm playing for bonus points from the February-March issue. Can you blame him? With $13 billion in revenue, a $500 billion valuation, and more than 800 million weekly ChatGPT users, OpenAI has transformed into a tech behemoth in just a few years. What's fascinating about Altman isn't that he's the best engineer in the room, it's that he understands leverage, noted Johan Bollock on LinkedIn. We're entering an era where the most powerful builders are not necessarily the ones writing the deepest codes, but the ones designing the underlying infrastructure others will build on. That's where the long-term power sits. Altman's penchant for speed and creative destruction doesn't suit everyone, of course. His vision definitely isn't about perfecting consumer products, Jay Tarswell posted to LinkedIn. Half delivering them and moving on is more his forte. It's clearly working. OpenAI is currently in talks to raise an additional $100 billion at a valuation of $750 billion or more. Innovation Nation. Forbes kicked off America's 250th birthday year with their painstakingly assembled list of the 250 greatest innovators. Not just inventors, but business titans, cultural revolutionaries, and great popularizers in U.S. history. The top slot went to the multifaceted Elon Musk, the Einstein of our generation, as Jeff Cothenbuttel called him on Facebook. Others were more skeptical. He's smart, although the backbone team of engineers Musk has is what delivered him, posted John McCarthy, also on Facebook. The rankings span every conceivable human endeavor, with appearances by George Lucas, Billie Jean King, Charles Schwab, and Dennis Slamon, developer of the first targeted cancer drug. The Forbes 250 is a powerful reminder that innovation isn't just about ideas. It's about executing at scale and making a lasting impact, observed at Nita Thep AMD on Instagram. Echoing that thought was the philosophical Stephen C. on LinkedIn. There is a profound difference, he mused, between a fleeting moment of success and the steady, disciplined building of a reputation that spans decades. Charity cases. In total dollars, Warren Buffett remains America's top philanthropist, having given away $68.3 billion, 32% of his current net worth, far surpassing Elon Musk at $500 million, or 0.06%, Larry Page at $100 million, or 0.03%, and Larry Ellison, $1 billion, 0.41%. Mackenzie Scott was 2025's lead donor. The $26.4 billion she's given away since her 2019 divorce from Jeff Bezos makes her the third most generous donor ever by percentage of net worth at 46%. Here's what some people on socials had to say. From X, at @Ratnakala_Naga, credit where it's due, Mackenzie Scott has done in a few years what most billionaires won't do in a lifetime. From Instagram, at @Jake117_, Elon may not donate much, but he empowers thousands, if not hundreds of thousands, of everyday people and entrepreneurs by investing billions into them. On Facebook, Ryan Gugamelli said, I'm old enough to remember when donating 10% with charity or church was the gold standard. From LinkedIn, Lori Sudbrink, these rankings unintentionally act like reputation scorecards.
Giving is not automatically good, and big gifts are not automatically clean. The real story is governance, follow-through, and impact. Where the funds land, what conditions come with them, and what changes as a result. On Instagram, at @SarahIva_, it's funny how people think billionaires should give their money away, as if that money was stolen from someone else. North of 65% of American billionaires are self-made. They generated their wealth by providing solutions which society was willing to pay for. And lastly, from LinkedIn, Raju T, I'd prefer they'd simply paid their fair share of taxes instead. Moving on from Frontrunner, we'll move on to Forbes Life section of the issue. We'll start with the everyday Ferrari, a car with a starting price of $266,810, it's hardly considered entry-level, unless, of course, it's a Ferrari. The 2027 Ferrari Amalfi was rolled out late last year to replace the legendary Italian automaker's previous starter vehicle, the Roma. Like the Roma, the Amalfi has a 3.9-liter twin-turbo V8 engine, but it now delivers 631 horsepower instead of a mere 612, capable of going from 0 to 62 miles per hour in a brisk 3.3 seconds with a top speed of 199 miles per hour. And the idea of going from Roma to Amalfi isn't just a geographical name game. It's built into the DNA of this everyday grand tourer. The interior is more spacious than the Roma's, and the controversial haptic controls on the steering wheel have been replaced by traditional buttons. The Amalfi's lines are also cleaner than the Roma's, replacing the mesh grille with a sleek shark nose front and ultra-slim LED headlights. But for those who truly want to be seen in the Amalfi, Ferrari introduced a spider model in March, which is expected to be north of $300,000. But still entry-level for a Ferrari convertible. Roaring Twenties time. A year after Audemars Piguet celebrated its 150th anniversary, the venerable Swiss watch brand returned to its archives to create a new Art Deco-inspired collection. The Neoframe Jumping Hour, $71,200, pays tribute to similar models AP produced in the late 1920s and early 30s, with a mechanical disc that leaps forward every hour in an aperture window, with the minutes displayed in another opening on a second disc. Think of it as an early digital watch. Is it enough to make collectors stop dreaming of owning an AP Royal Oak? Maybe for a minute, but give it an hour. Grape expectations. America's 250th birthday may be the event of the summer, but for wine lovers, there's another important milestone, the 50th anniversary of the Judgment of Paris. On May 24, 1976, a wine competition in the French capital pitted the best California Cabernets and Chardonnays against the finest bottles from Bordeaux and Burgundy. When the blind tasting results were revealed, two California wines came out on top, a 1973 Chateau Montella Chardonnay and the 1973's Stag's Leap Wine Cellars Cabernet Sauvignon, forever changing the trajectory of American wine. Throughout the spring and summer, there will be celebratory dinners in Napa Valley and other locations to celebrate the unexpected victory. And in May, Stag's Leap will release 1,973 magnums of the Judgment of Paris 50th Anniversary SLV, produced from the last original SLV vines planted in 1972. The Starry Seas. There are 343 five-star hotels in Forbes Travel Guide's Hospitality Galaxy for 2026. But all of them are on land. For the first time, however, FTG awarded 5 stars to a cruise ship. There is no buffet line, no casino,
and no theater on the Ritz-Carlton Yacht Collection's Ilma. Ritz-Carlton reimagined every aspect of the cruise when it came to the 448-passenger all-suite vessel. The guest experience was designed to feel closer to a private yacht or a stay at a boutique hotel. Ernesto Fara, president and CEO of the Ritz-Carlton Yacht Collection, says of the approach to the 790-foot ship. The buffets were replaced by chef-driven restaurants with a la carte menus, while theaters and casinos became smaller lounges and intimate performance spaces. Forbes Travel Guide also awarded 5 stars to the first restaurant at sea, Celebrities Excel's Le Voyage by Daniel Boulad. For Chef Boulad's first cruise ship restaurant, Le Voyage can also be found on Celebrities Ascent and Beyond. He took inspiration from the ship's destinations, applying French techniques to dishes from all over the world. There's also a 5-course tasting menu and, of course, a chef's table. At home on the range, no matter how many hits he records or businesses he launches, country music superstar Blake Shelton would rather be kicking back on his 1,300-acre Oklahoma ranch. By Matt Craig. Inside a century-old church in Pasadena, California, Blake Shelton sits alone on a faded wooden pew, praying. Smoke and lights are pumped into the darkened sanctuary as a camera circles, filming the video for his latest single, Let Him In Anyway. It's a ballad about a recently deceased best friend whose eternal salvation is in doubt, but the director has an idea to inject some optimism to the song that is not suggested by the lyrics. He instructs 2 crew members to open the church doors as the song concludes, letting in streams of California sunshine that hint at an answered prayer. I try to make all my decisions by listening to what everyone else has to say, Shelton tells Forbes. We'll go edit it, and if it works, it works, and if it doesn't, nobody besides you ever knows it happened. The 49-year-old country music superstar describes all of his ventures with similar aw shucks humility. But those he works closest with say not to underestimate the business savvy of a man who's recorded 31 number one hit country radio hits, opened a national chain of restaurants, launched a Hollywood production company, and amassed a personal fortune that Forbes estimates at more than $200 million. Even though he plays this folksy good old boy, he's a smart dude. I have a lot of respect for his intuition, says Colin Reed, Shelton's longtime friend and executive chairman of Nashville, Tennessee-based Ryman Hospitality Properties. I think he really enjoys this persona he's built over the years, and it's natural, but I think he thinks about it a lot. In many ways, Shelton's career has been defined by the tug-of-war between show business and the life of hunting, fishing, and farming he prefers in Tishomingo, Oklahoma, where he lives on a sprawling ranch with his wife, pop star Gwen Stefani. I don't even care if I miss an opportunity by not responding to a text or a phone call, he says of his time there. It's really the only way I can maintain some sanity. Balancing his personal and professional lives was much easier before 2011, when Shelton was chosen as one of the coaches for a new singing competition show, The Voice, NBC's attempt to unseat Fox's ratings juggernaut, American Idol. The Voice quickly became the top-rated show in prime time, and Shelton was its breakout star, with fans falling for his quick wit and odd couple chemistry with the other coaches, particularly Maroon 5 frontman Adam Levine. As different artists shuffled in and out of the 4 coaches' chairs, Shelton was the anchor for The Voice's first 23 seasons, turning them out at a pace of 2 per year between 2012 and 2023, and by the end earning an estimated $26 million annually from the show. It coincided with the most prolific stretch of his recording career as well, as he released 20 number one songs over those 11 years,
including the multi-platinum hits God Gave Me You, Boys Round Here, and God's Country. In 2021, Shelton sold his stake in those master recordings to BlackRock-based catalog investor Influence Media Partners for an estimated $50 million. If you start talking to me about financial stuff in a meeting, I start hearing birds chirping in the background. It's not that I don't care, he says, pausing. Maybe it is that I don't care, actually. I've learned over the years to stay in my lane. It was Reed who first pointed out the entrepreneurial potential of Shelton's popularity. You should think of yourself as a brand, Reed remembers telling him. The two went into business together after Shelton's divorce from country singer Miranda Lambert in 2015, purchasing her clothing boutique in Tishomingo and transforming it into a branded restaurant and bar named for one of his signature songs, Ole Red. Backed by Ryman Hospitality, Shelton has opened 5 more Ole Red locations, including ones in Nashville, Orlando, and Las Vegas. Forbes estimates the arrangement pays him around $400,000 in royalties each year, increasing each time the partners open in a new city. Reed says he has tracked Shelton's career progression by the mode of transportation he arrives in for their annual hunting trip in Mississippi. 20 years ago, it was a beat-up pickup truck, but now it's a Gulfstream G450. Yet, Shelton's rising celebrity came at a cost. Tabloids relentlessly chronicled his divorce from Lambert and subsequent relationship with Stefani, whom he met on The Voice and married in 2021. Between the unwanted attention and the demanding schedule, which required him to cram recording sessions and touring into the months between 8-week TV productions twice a year in Los Angeles, both geographically and spiritually far from Oklahoma, Shelton says he experienced major burnout. He left The Voice in 2023 and his longtime label Warner Music Nashville a year later, and spent nearly 2 years doing nothing. I just turned it off and went to the house, he says. I don't think anybody really thought I would indulge like that when I said I'm going to the farm, and I'm just going to the farm. That's what I truly did. It took a call from Post Malone in 2024 to lure him back into a recording studio where the younger artist's enthusiasm while collaborating on Pour Me a Drink, a song that has now been streamed on Spotify more than 250 million times, inspired Shelton to make music again. He worried that audiences had moved on from his more classic country sound, but signed a new record deal with BBR Music Group in September 2024, and put out an album last year with a single, Texas, that brought him back to number one. He has even returned to television, albeit on his own terms. Alongside former Voice producer Lee Metzger, he founded Lucky Horseshoe Productions and hopes to make what Metzger calls shows for flyover states. Their first project was the country music competition show, The Road, created with Taylor Sheridan, the Heartland hitmaker behind Yellowstone and Landman, and they have a half dozen other scripted and unscripted projects in development. And while his upcoming residency in May at Caesar's Palace in Las Vegas may seem like a clear departure from the show slow life he craves, Shelton says he can connect with audiences on a more intimate level in a smaller venue. Smaller, at least, than his wife's shows down the strip at the Sphere on the same nights. I just hope there's enough people in town that I can at least get a few scraps, he jokes. Going forward, Shelton says he's reluctant to take on new ventures that could spread him too thin, but that doesn't mean he lacks ambition. He says he wants to open new Ole Red locations and produce more hit shows, making those businesses as big as they can be. Now that I've gotten to this point in my life, he says, if I'm giving up some time in Oklahoma, it needs to be for something that I know is going to count. Move on to the next section of our issue, The Contrarian, Dare to Do Differently, Entrepreneurs, by Louisa Kroll. The Paper Chase,
Billionaire entrepreneur David Hoffman is on a mission to save America's local newspapers. He has bought up 131 titles in 4 years and is so far proving skeptics wrong. Every morning, 140 newspapers from 29 states are delivered to the front door of David Hoffman's $105 million, 24,202 square foot estate in the Port Royal neighborhood of Naples, Florida. The papers, all but nine of which he owns and which range in circulation from 5,000 to 250,000, eventually make their way to Hoffman's office. There, the 73-year-old billionaire settles into his leather-blue desk chair facing the bay and starts reading. He divides the papers into two stacks, the toss pile and the red pen pile, papers he marks up with a felt tip. He'll discuss the red pen pile later with Nathan Beck, the interim CEO of Lee Enterprises, one of the nation's biggest newspaper chains, in which Hoffman took a controlling interest in February. Sometimes it's an inflammatory headline that catches his eye. Other times it's politics. Associated Press stories, for instance, are sometimes a little to the left for him. He also dislikes articles that don't portray a city in the most accurate light. "I'm going to save newspapers in America," declares Hoffman, who owns 42 titles outright, plus a 53% stake in Lee, which publishes 70-plus newspapers, including the St. Louis Post-Dispatch, Buffalo News, and Omaha World-Herald. "I'm hopefully going to do something for America that is meaningful and far-reaching." That's a bold claim given the industry's struggles. Nearly 40% of U.S. newspapers have vanished in the past two decades, leaving 50 million Americans in news deserts with limited or no access to a reliable source of local info, according to the Metal Local News Initiative at Northwestern University. The problem's getting worse. More than 130 papers shut down in 2025. The internet won't help. Monthly unique page views of the 100 largest U.S. papers are down more than 45% on average over the past 4 years, per Metal. But Hoffman believes he has found a strategy to make local papers not only survive, but thrive. A seemingly simple blend of preserving cash and making a profit while doubling down on what he calls hyper-local content. The nation's largest newspaper chain, Gannett, and Palm Beach-based hedge fund, Alden Global Capital, which owns more than 170 titles, are both notorious for cutting staff. But Hoffman has branded layoffs a bad word. He's even adding a few newsroom jobs to bolster coverage of local tourism, sports, and business, reflecting his unabashed belief that such boosterism is important for communities' health. As he rolls up more papers, he's consolidating payroll, sharing services like legal and marketing among titles, and sometimes reducing the frequency of the printed product. Online, he's pivoting towards paywalls. All local publishers have full P&L responsibility and share in the profits if they hit their numbers. It seems to be working. Every one of the 48 titles he's bought since 2022 and owns outright through Hoffman Media Group is making money. As for Lee Enterprises, he's providing a massive liquidity injection that restructured the company's troubling debt. As of January, Lee Enterprises was sitting on $455 million in debt, a legacy of its 2020 purchase of Berkshire Hathaway's 31 newspapers, carrying a 9% interest rate. Hoffman's $50 million equity placement, of which he's personally contributed $35 million, allowed the company to negotiate that rate down to 5% for 5 years, instantly wiping $18 million in annual interest payments off the books. Other immediate steps he took after assuming control in early February: installing Beck, formerly COO, as interim CEO. Lee's former CEO retired as part of the deal, eliminating a third of the board, and consolidating some printing plant operations. "The team wasn't winning, and we needed a new coach," Hoffman says.
The stock has doubled since the deal was announced. With debt stabilized, Hoffman is doubling down on that ultra-local coverage. That starts with high school sports, which brings places together. He quickly inked a partnership with Nebraska's sports tech firm Huddle, which tech enables papers to show nearly instant game highlights online as a way to build subscriber loyalty and attract advertisers. Lee Enterprises will roll out Huddle, which is already being used in St. Louis, across other markets in the next 6 to 8 months. Hoffman is in the middle of a roadshow to meet business leaders in Lee's key markets, which started in St. Louis in March and is continuing on to Omaha, Nebraska, Buffalo, New York, Richmond and Roanoke, Virginia, Madison, Wisconsin, and Phoenix. While on the road, he is pitching businesses to subscribe and advertise. Hoffman wants to be the top salesperson and has already brought in over $500,000 in annual ad revenue and 500 new subscribers. His dedication to small-town news traces back to his childhood in Washington, Missouri, about an hour outside St. Louis, where his father, a World War II vet with a seventh-grade education, drove a milk truck, and his mother, an orphan, waited tables and later cared for newborns at the local hospital. The family had no running hot water until he was in high school, something he sees as an advantage, not a disadvantage. Sports were his lifeline. He got a scholarship to play football and baseball at Northeast Missouri State University. He quit school when injuries kept him out, but later put himself through the University of Central Missouri doing factory work and baling hay. After graduating with a degree in industrial safety and occupational health, he worked for several companies, including Pullman Standard, which manufactured New York subway cars. At 36, he put 2 mortgages on his house to start an executive search firm, DHR Global. These days, through his Hoffman family of companies, he has investments in more than 125 businesses, from Missouri wineries to Mississippi River cruises to a minor league hockey team in Estero, Florida. He's also buying the NHL's Pittsburgh Penguins, pending league approval. He's not afraid to take a risk because he knows what it's like to come from nothing, says his son Greg, who runs the family's real estate business. He has built his core fundamentals not around success, but what he believes in. With letters of intent signed to buy another 9 publications and more in the pipeline, Hoffman is keen to irrigate as many news deserts as he can. And with a net worth of $2.6 billion, he has plenty of money to do so. He knows he has skeptics, but with his focus on profitability, he remains bullish. It's not brain surgery. We don't mind being judged on our performance, says Hoffman, whose own small-town success story reminds him why these American locales are still worth the investment. And that's all the time we have for today. This has been Brooke Heiler with Money Talk. I hope you've enjoyed today's reading from the audio reading service at the Ahn County Public Library in Fort Wayne, Indiana.

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1: Hey, you're listening to Blindsight. Let's go. Mental health isn't something to take lightly. It's time to fight. It's time to thrive. Let's do this.
2: Welcome to Blindsight. I'm your host, and I'll say today, co-host, because if you missed the last episode, you didn't know that we decided to make our guest a co-host so we'd be free to be in more conversational mode about this very important subject of sharing our lives with other people and telling our story. So today we're glad to have our guest, now co-host, to come and share the part four, where we're talking about going from sharing to a few friends to speaking the truth, letting people know that being blind is okay. It's not a big deal. It's not something to be ashamed of. It's not something to be looked down on. In fact, far from it. And that we're people just like everybody else. So this is going to be what we're going to be talking about today, and I hope that you'll gain a lot, and I hope you have gained a lot from listening.
3: Very well said, Bill.
2: So how are you?
3: I'm doing well. How about you, sir?
2: I'm doing okay. I have trouble getting into what's basically winter, which you don't have where you are, but here it's getting cold this whole week, and I got to take the dog out. And
3: does the dog like cold weather?
2: He loved it, unfortunately. You know, it's like trying to get him to go back in.
3: I love it.
2: Doesn't your dog?
3: My dog is not fond of any kind of cold weather. In fact, it got to, 50s, I think, over here over the weekend.
2: Right,
3: and
2: yeah,
3: that's cold for us. That's when bubble jackets and crazy stuff like that decide to come out in Florida. And yeah, he was like, yeah, and did his thing, came back, you know, out, did his thing, and then came back in. He's like, I'm done.
2: No, it's raining.
3: That is a true Florida dog.
2: Yeah, when I take him out in the rain, you know, he does everything he needs to do. He says, okay, daddy, let's go home.
3: Yep, exactly. Yeah. Yes, that's the kind of dog to have. I'm sorry. And it's funny how we're talking about sharing a story today, right? Because mm-hmm. Talking about sharing what you shared and then what to do and how to go from one to many. And so, yeah, I mean, I'm coming off of we talked about this before the show, coming off of a kind of a challenging conversation with a friend. And, you know, it's kind of interesting when we put ourselves out there, because I think sharing our story, sharing all our authenticity, we do open ourselves up to these comments or these different opinions. And I think that's one thing that prevents a lot of us from sharing our story. And I'll say from the other side of it, and I love this person, and sharing from the other side of it, I do not regret having this friend or being who I am or sharing as much as I have. And so I think a lot of people, at least I have anyway, we get worried about inviting people in because of these kind of situations where it's like, ooh, that kind of hurt a little bit. I don't know mm-hmm. if I agree. But then, you know, I'm also here on the other side going, I'm pretty sure we're going to talk more about it, you know, and we're still, we will still be friends regardless. But I'm also like, I'm sitting here going, I am happy to be who I am. Like,

0: This service is intended solely for individuals who cannot read conventional print due to a disability. Ineligible listeners risk infringing on copyright laws, and KPBS Radio Reading Service is not responsible for any violations that may occur. Our service may not be redistributed without our written consent. If you agree to these conditions, please continue listening.
1: Do anything other than just talking to a small group of friends. We have those little awkward moments that we have to, you know, deal with. And one of the stories I like to tell when I've done public speaking about the blindness, there's always somebody who asks me, well, what caused your blindness? And being me, I will pause for a moment and lower my eyes and say, in a soft voice, the nuns were right. Yeah, that's I'm amazed at how many people know that myth and what causes blindness. And, of course, it cracks up the audience, which then means they're in my hands.
2: They're
1: ready to be comfortable to talk about blindness and to tell my story. And sometimes that helps to have, you know, some little humor that gets people over the awkwardness of talking about a subject that, you know, some people are just afraid to talk about. They're afraid to talk about it with us who have the blindness. But they all, you know, they're as afraid because they don't want to hurt us unless they're like, you know, the friend you were talking about. But they don't know how to handle it. So we have a responsibility to be comfortable with it, to be able to talk about it matter-of-factly. And sometimes, of course, people just aren't ready for that kind of thing. But one of the things I find is the more that I was able to talk about my situation and have the audience become more comfortable with it, I also find myself being more comfortable. The more success I have, I gain from that experience comfort within myself about who I am and what I can do rather than what people focus on sometimes is what you can't do.
2: That makes sense?
3: Yeah, and as you're talking, I'm reminded of just giving ourselves language and understanding other people's way of understanding us. For instance, I don't know about you, Bill, but I get asked all the time, well, what can you see? And I'm like, well, what time of day is it? Like, there's no point blank answer for that. And I'm getting so frustrated because I didn't know how to describe it. And now I'm learning, like, the best way of describing it is for those who've had vision before and are older. I'm going to show my age here. Back in the day when they had those antennas where you could, like, you know, get a better reception.
1: Right.
3: And the picture would become clearer and clearer. That's kind of what happens. That's what I normally see on a normal basis when the picture's not clear at all. That's the best way I know how to describe it. It's still far from it.
1: That's
3: but
1: a good
3: at
1: way.
3: Least... Mm-hmm. Yeah, at least it's a good way of, like, giving them an image. I'm like, okay. And then I tell them, you know, when I get less energy, definitely the picture gets worse and worse and worse, you know. Mm-hmm. And so that was the one way that I found from, again, talking with other people and for them getting curious with me, it gave me language to at least connect with them so they can understand a little bit what I'm walking through. And I would have never gotten that if we didn't have those kind of conversations. So, yeah, you're right.
1: Yeah. Well, I know our producer, Jonathan, was kidding me about the beginning of this podcast and how nervous I was, but because it wasn't because of my blindness, it was because I was entering a new field of technology.
3: Mm.
1: And it's the same kind of thing. Anytime you get into something new, it's going to be, I have to accept, I'm not going to be able to do it right away. And the same thing about, you know, when you start off a presentation to a general audience, it's not going to be perfect. But you know, being comfortable comes after a while.

0: And that's the key, especially if you know somebody in the audience is going to be supportive. And you can be sure of that. But it is a learning process.
1: Yeah. I mean, how is that for you? Because I know Jonathan shared, like, this podcast is, what they say, 50 countries, and I don't even know what numbers we're talking. I mean, that's a huge amount. And so, Bill, two questions for you is, A, have you ever met someone who's like, hey, I heard you on Blindsight, you know, and you just had those kind of conversations. But B, you said, I mean, with this reality that you come on here every week and you get to impact that many people, like, did you see that from the beginning of all this?
0: Mm-hmm. Yeah, unfortunately, I had a friend of mine who was in Switzerland for a couple of weeks, and she listened to the podcast from there. I said, oh, well, that's one of the 50, must be one of the 54 countries that listen in. A friend of mine from here being in another country. That's how it happens. And if she'd gone to 54 countries on her travels, you know, then I'd have the record. The thing is, I didn't learn about the numbers of people till not that long ago. And that's when I became a little bit intimidated, because it's, you know, it's the size and the fact that I'm talking to all these people. It's an advantage not to know how big your audience is. Yeah. But beside that, the thing that we have to keep in mind when people see, when people are coming, well, for me, coming to the realization that being blind is no big deal, and that it's important for me to tell my story, as it is for all of us, because we're out there by ourselves. How many, you know, it isn't, there are times we don't know that many blind people, or have a constant group of blind people to kind of reassure us. Now, I went to school for the blind, and that was a big help for me to be in a community with 25, 26 blind people, with blindness, to kind of get my bearing. That's one of the reasons I went, because I was having a lot of trouble with being totally blind by that time. And so being in the school, you kind of learn. And then once you're comfortable with it, then you can talk about it with the general public.
1: Yeah. Yeah. And what I'm hearing from you is that reality of how important it is to connect with people that don't do more than just understand, but people who are living it. And to that as well, and I think I can say this on here because talking to a lot of other people that are blind, low vision, to understand that it's a spectrum. I think we do this sometimes, even as friends that maybe have similar vision challenges. Mm-hmm. And it's so many times I've kicked myself because I'll share a story and somebody will say, well, it's not like that for me. I'm like, wait a second. We both have optical neuropathy. How, what, you know, but I forget even that's a spectrum. And so that, and can I just say as well, that is a hard step for someone to take. Because for me, it wasn't until like really a couple years ago that I finally swallowed whatever it was, my pride. I don't know what it was. I think it was just fear of finding another place where I felt like I would stick out. And because I have such a combination of different physical challenges, I'm like, I always feel like that oddball out, you know?
0: Yeah.
1: Mm-hmm. But that's when I really started connecting with some of these vision loss and hearing loss and CHARGE syndrome and different kind of groups. And instead of really looking for a place to fit in, I instead got to take who I am into these places and encourage people to open up, encourage people to share, right. And I've learned so much from them. So I think it really is a mindset thing too.
0: Yeah, and that, you know, in a way, when you get to see other people, you see other people who are blind, struggling the way you were, and saying, "Oh, I'm not alone in that struggle. It's not something wrong with me that I'm struggling. It's just that because we are in many ways isolated." I know my mother refused to put my sister and me in a school for the deaf because she knew we wouldn't get an education at that time. We wouldn't get an education that we needed to make it in the world. But it also meant I didn't know any other deaf people in those days growing up as a kid. I was and I was in a school where there were no children with disabilities, so I really felt like I stood out. So you feel like, you know, who am I, and a certain amount of shame. See, what we're talking about is the feeling of shame. I'll call it shame. Being less than the people who are sighted. And that's how, you know, many times the public sees anybody with a disability as being less than. And then we absorb that. It isn't until we tell our story, get out there, meet other people, have people understand that we're just like everybody else. We just, there's a phrase in the National Federation for the Blind: you can do anything you want to do, you just need to do it differently. And I think there's a lot of truth to that. Now, one night in my room when I was at the school, the group of us blind students were trying to figure out, can a blind person rob a bank?
1: Oh, jeez.
0: And, you know, it was funny. But the issue is that we do protest with the idea that we just have to do it differently is not 100%, but it's enough to understand that that's our task, to figure out how to do things, even though we have blindness. And, you know, the work that you're doing, the work that I do, is all part of figuring out how to do things as a person with blindness, including handling the microphone for a podcast or something like that. And when to bring somebody in who is sighted, because there's something, you know, the world is not totally made up for people with blindness. We all know that. And in learning how to do things, we have to ask a sighted person, but that's okay. Then we learn, and then we do.
1: Exactly. You shared so much in that. And honestly, my ADD mind was like, I'm still on robbing the bank. I'm like, huh. And then just keeping it real, this is how my mind works. I heard everything you said, but my mind's also going, just with everything that's been going on with the Louvre the last couple of weeks and, you know, everything that went on there, I was like, how interesting would it be if it were blind, you know, people that did that? I don't know. I just think there's so much in this that we almost underestimate because we know we can do it. You know what I'm saying? Like, I think a lot of people, I don't know if you, but I just wrote a story about how I can, depending on where I am at towards the basketball goal, I can literally throw an object. I would say basketball, but my kids have given me footballs to do it with now too, because we just do, but it's muscle memory. So I can literally get to a certain spot and I can almost swish it every single time because it's muscle memory. And my kids are just blown away, and still we'll have people to look and go, "Oh, well, you can see." I'm like, actually, no, I can't. It's all muscle memory. But again, we're underestimating, and I'm the weird one standing out there with a football throwing it into a basketball net. So, you know, it goes again to try it. And what was that phrase that you said that was so good about, you can do it, you just need to find the way? Or
0: you can do anything. You just have to find a different way of doing it.
1: There you go. And accept your different way.
0: Yeah. Now, I had a classmate in the school that played basketball with his siblings. and, you know, other things, which I couldn't play basketball when I was sighted. I don't know that I could do it now. But the point is, people need to know. See, this is one of the important things for all of us, I think, in telling our story, is for people who are not blind to know that we're capable of doing most anything.
1: Yeah.
0: And that's what people walk around with, certain misconceptions. And even with some of my friends, they tend to get in the way when I'm doing something because they think I can't see it or I can't do it because it requires sight to do a certain thing. But as you say, the muscle memory, the knowing what you're supposed to do does a lot more than you expect. And another friend of mine specialized in French cooking. And she was afraid when she lost her sight that she wouldn't be able to cook. But one of the revelations for her was, I didn't realize I don't use my sight that much in cooking. It's taste, it's feel, and so forth and so on. But the general public doesn't know that.
1: Yeah.
0: And the general public needs to know that, because sometimes they can interfere. Sometimes they take pity on us when we can do a whole lot of things if they'll leave us alone and let us do it. And that's one of the important things about, you know, letting people know who we are and what we can do.
1: Yeah. And so I have a question for you, Bill, because you are a man of so many different stories. I love it. I feel like each time I've gotten in here, you've shared part of you that I especially didn't know. I don't, maybe the other listeners have heard these stories, but I haven't. I loved it. But have you ever shared a story with, like, maybe more than a group of people or more than just two people, and you regretted it? Or maybe, you know, it led to a conversation that you weren't ready for? Anything like that?
0: Oh, yeah. Those things can happen. What do you think might happen if you should, you know, took the risk and shared with a group or a small group of people who misunderstand what we're trying to tell them?
1: Yes. And it can make you do things that maybe you're not ready to do.
0: Yeah.
1: Right? And so, I mean, and now we can hear, I'm sure you got an example that you may be thinking of, but for me, I'm thinking of right after I got my white cane, because I hid it for the longest time. But we were having a church picnic, and I knew it was going to be underneath these huge oak trees. And back then, my eyes were just, especially with shadows, was the hardest thing. And of course, right, they had a lot of shadows and stumps, and it would not be safe for me to go to that picnic without this cane. But it was the first time that I was very public with it. And I told a couple friends, and one specifically had a cane, not a white cane, just a regular cane. She was walking through a lot of different stuff too. And she was proud. Like, she's like, she had done her work. I had not yet at that point. And she's like, well, here's the deal. I'll bring my cane if you bring yours. And I'm like, eh. And of course I said yes. And I told her my fears and everything. And of course, picnic came, and lo and behold, guess who doesn't have their cane? Me. And so she pretty much got me to the point where she's like, no, you're gonna bring it and you're gonna use it. And so, yes, it was uncomfortable for me. I needed to do it. I'm not sure if I would have done it alone.
0: Mm-hmm.
1: But at the same time, looking back, I do question, I'm like, okay, was I really ready? You know what I'm saying? And I still kind of go back and forth, but I do see that was the changing point. That was the point that changed everything. Because at that point, I was helping out with the children's ministry. I was helping out with the freedom ministry. Why would you, and this is my thought process, why would you trust your child to me if you see me walking around with a white cane?
0: Yep.
1: You know, and that was the biggest fear. That was the big thing
0: you
1: that I
0: got
1: left.
0: It.
1: This and, is, yeah.
0: This is
1: so anyway, that's my story and I'm sticking to it. I'm glad I made that choice because now I have a dog and it's very obvious to most people. Some people not, but most people. But Bill, I'm curious, do you have a similar story or something like that that comes to mind?
0: Well, I think that, yeah, certainly with the white cane, I fought it for a long time and tripped over fire hydrants. I bumped into, even with the dog, I had one of the dogs I had was pretty bad news. And I crashed into a little old lady who was crossing in front of me and had to take her to an emergency room. She wasn't hurt, but she, you know. But the point was that I was not willing to admit that I was blind and had to use this thing. And this has come to really the basic thing for so many of us. We feel shame because we're different.
1: Yeah.
0: Like any other minority, we feel shame that we're somehow less than. And if we have something that shows off that we're different, then, well, I'll give you an example. I got my first hearing aid in sophomore in college. And I thought they were behind the ear hearing aids. And I thought I felt like they were bigger than my head.
1: Right. Yeah.
0: And it wasn't, I think it was towards the end of the year. And I'd been palling around with a guy in school. And we decided that we would get a room together in the following 2 years, as it turned out. And I told him about, you know, not being able to hear. And he said, I never saw those hearing aids. And we've been traveling around for a year, never noticed the hearing aids. And here I'm thinking it's big thing, but it's that position of how will people view me if they know that I have a disability?
1: Yep.
0: And that's where we start to try to protect ourselves from. And I know that was how I was brought up. My mother would say, you can hear, you just need to try harder. And that was the message that I got. And being in a school where I was the only person with a disability, you know, you feel less than.
1: Yeah.
0: And one of the ways that we compensate is trying to be perfectionist. And that may be one of the reasons that people with a disability are three times people with blindness are three times higher risk of becoming alcoholics, because we're kind of trying to cope with this being less in our minds, I think, less than, or just in terms of the disability, being able to be ourselves in an environment where we have trouble, people just don't adapt as much as they need to our needs.
1: Yeah.
0: You know, I've got a whole thing yesterday in the mail of some things I was looking for, but there were instructions, but the instructions, of course, were in print. And you know, I was in a position, I wasn't near my computer, so I couldn't put it on the computer, but I wanted to use this. And so what do I do? And this is what we're confronted with. The reality is things are a little tougher for us, but we have to take it with grace and, you know, be willing to ask people to help us and not feel ashamed.
1: Yes. Yes. And keeping in mind, I mean, I think at least for me, and I do speak, I'm trying to get more opportunities. If anybody knows of any stages, let me know. But I love sharing my story and I love public speaking. And, you know, one of the things that I really had to struggle with is, and I'm still, once in a while, I find myself still with that tug of war inside, is that what I don't like is that idea of getting on stage and being that inspiring person that, look at me, and I've conquered all this stuff, and kind of that mindset of, well, Bethany can do it, I can do it. And I'm like, well, wait a second.
0: Yeah.
1: That's not really encouraging to me. Like, what the heck, you know? And so I really had to wrestle with that. But one thing I will say is that I found everything I talk about can relate to people, even if they don't have vision or hearing or a similar story. Meaning, I began most of my messages with, you are beautiful, to my ladies that I'm talking to. You are beautiful. But the thing is, I can see it and you can't. Boom.
0: That's a nice,
1: and talking about identity, right? And talking about self-worth. And that's something that crosses all these different divides.
0: Absolutely.
1: But we never think about how our story, how our walking through life can actually impact somebody else. It may be a different story, but here's the thing. If we don't get up there and share, and we don't share, especially these challenges that we've walked through, and our, the way you said it earlier, we found our different, we found our way of doing it. And so challenge other people, like, wait, the way you're seeing, the way you're hearing, the way you're moving through life, there is a different way. And just, we help people get out of that box.
0: Yeah, absolutely. It's a challenge. And in some ways, I think people with disabilities, maybe we need to be proud of the fact that we do what we do in a world that wants everybody else to operate differently. You know, we found a way. We've stepped forward. And we're not superior to anybody. We're just people who are able, under these sometimes trying circumstances, to make our way in the world independently, rather than what people think, being in an institution or being isolated in our home. We're out there doing things. We just have to work a little harder to find out the right way to do it.
1: Exactly. And those are the moments, those are the little pieces to share with people, right? I mean, I know, like just the other day, I was talking to somebody about ChatGPT, and I do use it both for my business, but also in my personal life. And so, you know, just the idea, I think I shared somewhere, I'm pretty sure it was one of these times that we were talking, I shared about that moment of looking at my kids' homework and not being able to really see it. And now it's a joke. They're like, you know, when I need help with their homework, especially it's printed out, they're like, okay, mom, grab ChatGPT, you know, and my ChatGPT is a he, has a name, don't laugh. But anyway, he reads it to me, you know, and it goes to my hearing aids and they can't hear what I'm hearing. And so it's just really, it's one of those things that I wouldn't have known how to do that if I hadn't opened up and shared with other people and technology and everything that's out there. If I would have kept it to myself, then I'd probably still be looking for a way to connect with my kids and help them. So it's bridged that gap. So all of that to say, asking for help, yes, but also being curious of, do you know any other different ways of doing this? Again, it's embracing your different.
0: Well, I have a friend who tries to help me with some of the office work. And he hates the computer because my computer has a speech program. And so the keyboard is different. And, you know, he just gets frustrated because it isn't like his. He's the one that's disabled in my office. And I know, since I'm blind, totally blind, you know, I don't always remember to turn on the lights in my condo. And a friend of mine comes over in the evening, and she opens the door and says, Bill, could you turn on the light? And I stand there and look at her and say, oh, you poor sighted people, you have to use up all this electricity and get around.
1: Right. Love it. I love it.
0: And see, that's a different world. That's all we're talking about, is a different world. But people don't think in those terms. Exactly. Yeah, I never seldom turned. In fact, I thought maybe my guide dog should have a white cane to get around because he has sight, but he seemed to be just fine, in, you know, in my apartment. But she mm-hmm. needed the electricity.
1: Yep. It's so true. Again, yeah, we have very about, similar. Go ahead.
0: The sighted people are different from blind people. That's an undeniable yes. fact, but that doesn't mean that persons with blindness are less than. Mm-hmm. And that's what we have to do, work on ourselves, to remind ourselves that we're not less than, we're just having to operate differently.
1: Yeah. Yeah. And back to your point, Bill, the one thing on this earth that unites everyone, there's many things, but one thing that unites everyone is that we've all gone through pain of some sort. And so, you know, part of sharing our story is sharing that we went through pain of some sort, you know, whatever that physical challenge was, whether it was pulling out my cane for the first time, whether it was banging into things, whether it was looking at my kids' homework and not being able to see it. I mean, all of that has an element of pain to it, right? Mm-hmm. So, you know, that is that one element of being brave and courageous and sharing that. Because I think, at least for me, it's so much easier to share, well, I went skydiving last week. You know what I'm saying? Mm-hmm. Like the big victories rather than, okay, before every victory, there's usually a trial. Mm-hmm. There's usually some kind of challenge. And so my challenge to even somebody that's listening that might not have vision challenges or maybe listening so they can connect with somebody that does. All of us, before we had that victory, mm-hmm. we had that challenge, and to be able to share both.
0: Well, there are a lot of things that people who are sighted can do that I'm really not interested in. I really have no interest in driving an 18-wheeler. So the fact that I'm blind, you know, I'm just mm-hmm. not, I don't care. But there are things we can do, and that's what we have to focus on, what we can do rather than what we can't do.
1: Yes.
0: And that's where the hope is for us, is to keep our eye on that reminder. And my dog and I did a hike a couple weekends ago with a group of people. Only one or two of them knew, you know, had been on a hike with me before. And they were so amazed. By the end, we managed to do a rather different, it was a new trail and a difficult hike without help. And some people, in fact, tried to help and they were getting in the way. And at one point, my dog turned around and scowled at them for giving instruction. Because he was basically, I could tell, he was saying, I know how to do this. You know, stay out of it.
1: Right.
0: And he did. And we did.
1: Love it.
0: But that's why people have to see us out there doing things so they can change their perspective. And been out there and standing up at a podium and talking with pride about being blind, and that you don't have to feel sorry for us. Yeah, there are things like my sister was always very sad that she couldn't see her grandchild. But she said she just wanted, you know, a minute to be able to see her grandchild. But she has the same condition as I have. And that, it's sad. We have some things we really would like to see, but for the most part, our lives are pretty normal.
1: Yeah. Yeah. And back to your point about living life, and you used the phrase podium. And one thing that I'm learning, and this is what I'm learning right now, because I've been kind of frustrated a little bit, because I've back on the speaking journey. I used to speak a lot until I really had to swallow my vision loss. And then honest to goodness, I must have fallen off the stage at some point during my lifetime, because that has been a huge issue for me. That's why I stopped speaking on stages. And then I had to have a good friend who literally led me, on many stages. And she's like, not only can you do this, she's like, people need to hear your story. And so I've been on this journey, like, okay, you know, God, show me the right stages that I get to be on. And, you know, it's a slow process. But all this to say, one thing I'm learning is that every single day we wake up and get out of bed and we decide to do life differently. We decide to find that one thing that makes us excited. We face life as an experiment rather than, you know, something we have to trudge through. You know, we get to do something differently today. We get to embrace our different. So every time I'm out there throwing a football at the basketball goal, or every time I'm out there helping my kids with homework in the library, or every time I'm out there skydiving, I still want to do that again. Somebody call me to go skydiving with you. You know, anytime we do that, those are our podiums. Those are our audiences. So to those people out there, they're like, I don't want to do public speaking. I'm not asking you to speak publicly in front of a huge audience. That'd be awesome if you want to, like me. But start with the everyday. Start inviting people into your everyday moments, into your everyday stories, and live like you want to be alive. Live like you want to invite people into your story. And the more that you do that, the more not only do you get stories to share, but the more invitations you'll have to share your story because you're impacting the people around you.
0: Right. It is sometimes tiring to have to make those adjustments and do things differently, but what's the alternative? Mm-hmm. And we also can be kind to ourselves and say, no, I'm not going to do this right now. I need to take a break. And that's okay, just like anybody else. Again, it's taking care of ourselves first and then do whatever it is that needs to be done. But just to acknowledge that we're human beings like everybody else.
1: Well, Bill, I thought you were secretly Superman.
0: Well, phone booths anymore, so I can't jump in a phone booth and come out in a blue union suit with a red cape anymore. So I just have to be me.
1: Okay.
0: Yeah. Yeah.
1: But
0: that's the way some people see me, and I get a little bit nervous, you know, because they're just not used to being around people with disabilities who are able to be just themselves, to be able to, you know, to live like everybody else. And as you say, by doing things differently. Yeah. That's what we're talking about.
1: Yeah. And I love that moment because I am learning that. I do have a couple things coming up in 2026. And so I was sitting having lunch with a lady. I'm speaking at her event in March, I believe, and it's a couple day event. So I will be staying down there. So I told her, A, is it okay to have my dog? You know, because I'm learning how to do that. I'm like, oh, yeah, he has to go with me now. But B, I told her, I said, I just need to know if I'm sharing, you know, quarters with somebody or if I can be hopefully alone. That's what I was advocating for. And I caught myself and I'm like, wait a second. I'm noticing that I'm not going to have endless energy. Yay.
0: Right.
1: It's taken 40 some years for me to realize that, you know,
0: but I'm
1: realizing I need that. And I was advocating for myself. So I thought of you, Bill, as I was doing lunch. I'm like, look at me advocating for myself. Bill would be so proud.
0: Now, remember, your dog can go anywhere that you go.
1: Yes. Yes.
0: And in fact, I really found out that's one thing that people seem to have learned. The thing that, you know, there are fewer people now who reject having a service animal. And sometimes the service animal, I remember going someplace and the waitress was more interested in knowing what the dog wanted than taking my order.
1: Yes. Yes. And I'll be honest, I've had my guy since September 1st is when we first met.
0: Oh, really?
1: And it wasn't until, I'm not going to say where it was, but Bill, this last weekend, I got what I like to call carded, which means I was pulled aside from an event and they asked me for the paperwork for the dog. And I was like, and I do, I have a card, Love Dogs Inc. They gave me a card to show.
0: Right.
1: And this person was just so impressed. She's like, wow, this is amazing. But I think we're also living, at least here where I'm at in Florida, they're having a lot of people just buying the stupid vest on Amazon or whatever and calling it a service animal or whatever. So
0: it's,
1: I get why they're doing it.
0: $75 and they can get a card and a thing to wear.
1: Yeah. Yeah. And so, but again, that's part of our story.
0: Yeah.
1: That's part of our journey. That's part of our invitation to do things differently. Mm-hmm. And so I explained to her a little bit about my journey with the guide dog. She's like, I had no idea people had to go away for that much time. I had no idea you had to wait on a list for that much time. I had no idea. For me, I had to do a bunch of online training before I was even considered to be, you know, with a dog. And so she was just like, just blown away. But again, she didn't know.
0: He didn't know.
1: And so,
0: but you were educating him. And that's the important thing, that people need education from us. And that's part of it.
1: Yeah, that's part of the story too, is educating people.
0: Yeah.
1: Exactly.
0: And be proud of it.
1: Yes. Yes. I mean, even the simple idea of not touching someone that has a white cane, I don't know why that's so hard. I think I have a sign on me somewhere that says, please hug. And it's the opposite, because I'm not one of those touchy-feely people. And so, but ever since I've been walking that out, people just wanted, and I'm like, no, like, that's a trigger for me most times. And so I'm like, wait, unless I know the person.
0: Right.
1: If I don't know you. No.
0: Exactly.
1: You know, but it's that kind of education. And it's also paying attention if it's the right person to go, can you tell me more about what was going on, you know, inside of you when you wanted to reach out and help me? Like, I appreciate that. But can you tell me more about
0: absolutely.
1: That? You know, and that gives them some curiosity, too, of, huh, what was it that made me, you know, want to do that? And how can I do, how can I help you in a way that makes you feel validated as well?
0: That's it. And that can be tiring, but that's, I'm afraid, that comes with part of the of getting out and being out there and being seen. We just have to do more education than we planned. But, you know, we're not only helping ourselves, but we're helping other blind people. When they come along, the people are getting educated.
1: Mm-hmm. Well, I think that's part of, back to our previous conversations, and hopefully people listen to that, but that's why it's so important to have that one or two people in your life, like a marble jar friend that I referenced to last week, I think it was. But to have those people in your life that you know that are going to stay at the table with you no matter what. So when you go out in public, either A, you may be with them, or B, even when you're not, you can come home and call, or come home and, you know, meet with that person and share, man, I did this and it was hard because of this and this and this. So you're not alone in it. You're not having to figure out your story by yourself.
0: Right.
1: You've got people with you. And that's an important part to this, is that yes, I want people to go out and experience, but Bill, more than that, I want them to have those people in their lives who are happy to be with them no matter what. And I want them to have that place where they can share their experiences with.
0: Right. And the realization that when we tell our story, it helps us to feel freer and help the listener to be free with us.
1: Yeah.
0: And set up a communication and possibly even a friendship.
1: Mm-hmm.
0: And I've had many friends that I've met partially because they wanted to know more about how I operate as a blind person. And then we get past that and begin to see each other as friends.
1: Yeah.
0: Not blind versus sighted, but just friends. And that's the situation I think we need to do, because it's so easy to get isolated when you're a person with a disability.
1: Exactly. Yeah. And you can tell if you've ever wanted things to be awkward, because I evidently have a knack for creating those kind of experiences for myself. But so there was a group of people that I was working with, my speaking with, right? And it was one of the first places that I really tried to go out in public with my cane, right? So I'm still learning, and I just let people do stuff for me. Like, I could do it, but I was like, shoot, if you're going to do it for me, bring it on. So they were doing everything. Yeah. Well, they came into contact with some other people that knew me very well and knew that I could do all this stuff. So it was just very interesting to see these two groups mesh, and I'm like, oh, shoot. and so that can happen. So if you do decide not to share your story and you let people do stuff for you, be warned, you will be called out one of these days. So take our advice and share your story.
0: And on that note, I think we have to close the session. But I want to thank you so much for being here and being a wonderful co-host. And this conversation was really helpful for me, as I hope it was for you. And we look forward to maybe having some other opportunities to do more communicating with each other and making a difference.
1: Yes.
0: And that's the big thing, is being different. This is Phil Lundgren. Glad to have you here. Our audience, hope you've gained something from this, and look forward to having you tune in again. Thank you.

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2: Good morning. This is Kelly Addy with the Radio Reading Services for the Cincinnati Association for the Blind and Visually Impaired. And I'll be reading the Washington Post today, May 12th, 2026. In political news, Trump says Iran's ceasefire is on life support and calls latest proposal garbage. President Trump said Monday that the U.S. ceasefire with Iran was on life support and was garbage. It's unbelievably weak, Trump said of the Iranian reply. After reading that piece of garbage they sent, I didn't even finish reading it. I would say the ceasefire is on massive life support. His comments to reporters at the White House came a day after Trump branded Iran's response totally unacceptable. The latest exchange between Washington and Tehran follows hostilities around the Strait of Hormuz in recent days that highlighted the fragility of a ceasefire the two sides reached more than a month ago. Oil prices rose and stocks were mixed early Monday, with Brent crude, the global benchmark, up more than 3% to nearly $105. In a news conference Monday carried by Iranian state media, Foreign Ministry spokesman Ismail Bakay defended the Iranian proposal as reasonable and generous and called on the U.S. to meet Iran's demands. Ending the war, lifting blockades, halting maritime piracy, freeing frozen assets, and ensuring security in the Strait of Hormuz and security in Lebanon and the region. Iranian news outlets indicated that the proposal was similar to Tehran's position during the previous negotiating exchange, calling for an official end to the war, the reopening of the strait, withdrawal of all naval vessels enforcing a U.S. blockade, lifting of U.S. sanctions, an effective ceasefire in Lebanon, and an additional 30 days of talks to iron out the details. Iran has proposed that all discussion of its nuclear program be the subject of subsequent negotiations. Trump, in a separate Truth Social post on Sunday, accused Iran of playing games with the U.S. and of laughing at our now great again country. They will be laughing no longer. The Iranian document was a response to a 14-point proposal transmitted earlier this month by the Trump administration that included nuclear program demands. Trump said Monday that the 2 days ago Iran had agreed to allow the U.S. to enter Iran and remove what he calls nuclear dust, the canisters holding more than 900 pounds of highly enriched uranium gas that was buried in underground caverns during U.S. bombing in June. Just to put it on the record, they said to me, there are only two countries in the entire world that could ever get that stuff out of there, China and the U.S., because we don't have the equipment. We were going to go with them to unearth the material, he said, but they changed their mind because they didn't put it in the paper. In the U.S. proposal that Trump and said Tehran had agreed to earlier, they guaranteed no nuclear weapons for a very long period of time and a couple of other minor things. So they agree with us and then they take it back. Iran has said there has been no agreement on nuclear issues. During a visit to Italy on Friday, Secretary of State Marco Rubio said he hoped Tehran would present a serious offer. Rubio's comments came as U.S. warplanes struck two Iranian flag tankers that U.S. Central Command said were attempting to violate its naval blockade by entering an Iranian port along the Gulf of Oman, one in a series of recent clashes in the region, even as Trump and military officials said the ceasefire was still in place. Iran attacked three U.S. naval destroyers Thursday in what is said was retaliation for their entry into the strait over which Iran claims control, and a U.S. attack on an Iranian merchant vessel the day before. Tehran claimed it inflicted serious damage on the destroyers with ballistic and cruise missiles and drones, while the U.S. said the ships had sailed away unscathed. U.S. warplanes subsequently attacked sites on Keshem Island near the Iranian coast in the nearby city of Bandar Abbas. On Saturday, Rubio and Witkoff, the White House's special envoy to the Middle East, met with Qatari Prime Minister Mohammed bin Abdulrahman Al-Thani to discuss the efforts to end the Iran war, according to a statement from Mohammed's office. The group also talked about the Pakistani mediation aimed at reducing escalation that contributes to enhancing security and stability in the region. The State Department said in a statement that Rubio and Mohammed discussed the importance

0: This service is intended solely for individuals who cannot read conventional print due to a disability. Ineligible listeners risk infringing on copyright laws, and KPBS Radio Reading Service is not responsible for any violations that may occur. Our service may not be redistributed without our written consent. If you agree to these conditions, please continue listening.
1: Sure, Mike Wald said that's why we're pushing now under another UN resolution that says Iran cannot do this. No country can do what Iran is doing in international waters. And confident in China's power, Xi is ready to host an unpredictable Trump. President Trump is set to visit China this week for the first time since 2017, when he received a red carpet welcome from children waving American Chinese flags and Chinese officials hoping to negotiate with a leader they viewed as a pragmatic businessman and dealmaker. This time, Trump will return to Beijing, a Beijing that is a far more powerful, confident seat of global power than a decade ago, with a seasoned leader, Xi Jinping, who now understands Trump weaponizes unpredictability and holds no illusions about making lasting deals with the American leader. Instead, Xi wants to project China as a more reliable and responsible counterweight to U.S. volatility, U.S. and Chinese experts say. China's comprehensive national power has grown significantly since 2017, said William Klein, who arranged Trump's visit at the time as a senior official at the U.S. Embassy in Beijing. The summit, which was delayed from March because of the war in Iran, comes as the U.S. is mired in a Middle East conflict that shows no sign of winding down. Trump's standing domestically and worldwide has also been weakened because of the public's dissatisfaction with the war and the severe damage to the global economy. As they meet this week, Xi and Trump, leaders of the world's two biggest economies, are looking to stabilize the bilateral relationship after tit-for-tat export controls and sweeping U.S. sanctions on Chinese shipping firms and vessels suspected of doing business with the Iranian regime. In the more than 15 months since Trump's return to the White House, Xi has displayed confidence in going toe-to-toe with his American counterpart, refusing to blink in response to repeated tariff threats and instead negotiating what was largely viewed as a mutual de-escalation. China, after almost a decade of dealing with the U.S., has more experience and confidence now and is more clear-minded, said Wang Huiyao, a former government policy advisor and president of the Center for China and Globalization, a Beijing-based think tank. Fears are also growing among American allies and partners in the region that Xi may use the meeting this week to push for U.S. concessions on Taiwan and weaken Taiwan's ability to defend itself in the case of a Chinese attack. The Chinese Communist Party has never ruled Taiwan, but claims it as its territory. The protracted war in Iran and the U.S. shift of military assets to aid U.S.-Israeli efforts there has already left Taiwan, Japan, and other U.S. partners in the region worried about readiness and America's capacity to intervene in case of a Chinese attack. She's wonderful. Chinese analysts say Xi hopes to convince Trump to go further than U.S. policy by recognizing Beijing's claim that Taiwan is a part of China rather than merely acknowledging it, noting that Trump has not confronted China over Taiwan compared to his predecessors. When Trump visited Beijing in 2017, Xi was in the midst of a sensitive leadership transition as he consolidated power within the Chinese Communist Party and signaled his intent to dominate Chinese politics for decades to come. Since then, Xi has solidified his position, securing an unprecedented third term in 2023 and investing heavily in technology, artificial intelligence, manufacturing, and green energy, measures that have made the Chinese economy a more formidable rival to the U.S. These efforts have stoked a belief in Beijing that China won't make one-sided compromises this time and has all the means to fight back if the U.S. bullies China again, Wang said. That willingness to fight back was on display late last year when Beijing wielded its near monopoly on rare earth minerals in the face of mounting Trump tariffs. China retaliated with sweeping export controls that tightened global access to critical raw materials required for advanced technology and set the stage for the trade truce in October. The incident forced Beijing to stray from its foremost desire for stability in the bilateral relationship, even when it resulted in some punitive measures that China had to ex-

0: accept, according to former Trump administration officials who spoke on the condition of anonymity. In the second term, when Trump went so far, they sort of recalibrated their approach to dealing with him. One former official said, it seems like they understood that if you just keep kind of appeasing Trump or keep acquiescing to his threats and demands, that it's just going to be never ending. Xi's refusal to bend showed the U.S. that China not only holds all the cards on rare earths, but is willing to use that leverage, a second former official said. We cannot underestimate the rare earth chokehold that China has over us and is playing into every calculation. They truly feel the potential impact. They're asking themselves what would happen if China were to use that leverage again and what they would mean for the American economy. And in politics, he's a billionaire running as a class traitor. Will Democrats buy it? San Jose. Mai Mei peered through her sunglasses at the Democrat vying to become her state's next governor and decided to be brutally honest. It's hard to vote for a billionaire. Tom Steyer, a former hedge fund manager turned major liberal financier, had just stopped her on her walk home from lunch to make his case. The 37-year-old tattoo specialist would have been convinced more easily were it not for the contradiction weighing on her. How could a man who can splurge millions at will serve people who worried about paying their next bill? This was the question dodging Steyer during a recent weekend of campaigning in the Bay Area to lead a state where the rich are getting richer and income inequality runs rampant. As Steyer launched an affordability-focused bus tour trailed by an entourage of cameramen and staffers, skepticism about his billionaire status also followed him. Voters pressed him about it at town halls. Demonstrators denounced on signs they held at workers' rights rallies. As one of the leading candidates to helm the bastion of liberal politics, Steyer represents a persistent tension for the Democrats, the party that promises to fight for the working class and bashes billionaires as the poster child for wealth disparities, embraces affluent candidates. When asked about his wealth, Steyer recounts growing up the son of a teacher and lawyer and becoming the odd one out in his family when he started a hedge fund. He says he turned his business acumen to advocacy on combating climate change and advancing progressive politics because he wanted to help his community the way his family taught him to. The biggest challenge for me will be to convince people that somebody everybody's trying to label as a billionaire actually cares about them, Steyer said in an interview. Mai listed to him her hands folded over the handle of the stroller holding her nine-month-old son. As the camera crew filmed their exchange, Steyer explained himself like this. He didn't inherit money. He made it on his own through a business he turned his back on over a decade ago. Since then, he and his wife have given much of his fortune away, and they plan to keep doing so. I see, okay, Mai replied. Mai's concerns are characteristic of many Californians. They despise Trump. Healthcare is getting pricier. Buying a home in the state seems out of reach. Running to address those woes, being a billionaire is a liability for Steyer. His strategy relies on voters stomaching a billionaire if they see him as a class traitor. After stepping down from his hedge fund, Farallon Capital Management, in 2012, Steyer turned his attention to the environment. He dedicated his spending to climate change ads and Democratic candidates who wanted to combat global warming. In 2017, he rebranded his four-year-old NetGen climate organization to NextGen America as a broader liberal advocacy group. He then spent millions to star in his own commercial urging Trump's impeachment. That one call grew to a series of ads in town halls demanding the president's impeachment, boosting Steyer's political profile at the same time. In 2019, he launched a long-shot presidential bid, spending more than $260 million of his own money before losing to Joe Biden in the South Carolina primary and dropping out. Another billionaire, Mike Bloomberg, also competed in the race. Now Steyer has spent $175 million and counting on his California campaign. The money helped him blanket the state with advertising and poll second in a crowded pack despite having no government experience. According to a late April CBS News YouGov survey, though the largest share of voters were undecided. Ballots are being mailed to voters ahead of California's June 2nd primary, where the top two vote-getters advance to the general election regardless of their political party. Alongside Steyer in the field are Republican Steve Hilton and Chad Bianco, and a slew of Democrats, including former U.S. Health Secretary Xavier Becerra, former California Congresswoman Katie Porter, and San Jose Mayor Matt Mahan. There is no clear frontrunner among them. At one point, Eric Swalwell led the Democratic field, but the congressman's withdrawal from the race following sexual misconduct allegations left Democrats scrambling to pick up his supporters and pull away from the pack. Each candidate carries baggage. Voters and rival candidates have raised concerns about Porter's temperament, Becerra's support from oil companies, and Mahan's Silicon Valley donors. Those opponents have hammered Steyer on his wealth. In their most recent debate last Wednesday, Mahan said the state doesn't need the leadership of a billionaire who's now against everything he made his money in. When discussing whether California was the best place for business owners, Porter declared, "I guess it was for him because he became a billionaire off it, but for the rest of California businesses, it's been a real struggle." On the trail, Steyer repeatedly says he favors taxing himself more and will vote for a November ballot measure imposing a one-time 5% tax on billionaires. He touts his endorsement from progressive groups, including Our Revolution, the Bernie Sanders-founded group that opposes billionaires. At the workers' rally he attended, he slipped on a red T-shirt that read, "Workers over billionaires." Still, the scrutiny has gone beyond the billionaire label to the investments that got him there. And in weather news, a super El Nino wiped out millions of people in 1877. Are we better prepared now? As chances rise for one of the strongest El Nino events on record later this year, the potential for dangerous conditions has prompted comparisons to 1877, when such an event drove catastrophe around the globe. El Nino is a warming of ocean waters in the east central tropical Pacific that develops every few years. This year, ocean temperatures there could surge 3 degrees Celsius above average and break records. The climatic shift devastated crops nearly 150 years ago, raising the question of whether a similar disruption could threaten global food security yet again. The strongest El Nino on record from 1877 to 1878 fueled conditions that led to a global famine, which killed more than 50 million people across India, China, Brazil, and elsewhere. That was 3 to 4% of the estimated global population at the time, equal to at least 250 million people if it happened today. It was arguably the worst environmental disaster to ever befall humanity. Researchers have written about the event. This disaster took years to unfold. Drought began spreading across the tropics and subtropics in 1875. In the years that followed, a combination of strong climate forces in the Indian and Atlantic Oceans formed alongside the record-breaking El Nino, amplifying and prolonging the drought. Depti Singh, an associate professor at Washington State University who has studied this super El Nino, said families are not an inevitable consequence of droughts. The deliberate actions of colonists in the 1870s disrupted local systems that communities relied on for being resilient to climate variations. Might similar consequences unfold today? Simultaneous multi-year droughts similar to those in the 1870s could happen again. What is different now is that our atmosphere and oceans are substantially warmer than they were in the 1870s, which means the associated extremes could be more extreme. But there are other key differences. At the time, there was no way to know that such a powerful El Nino was coming, nor what it meant. Modern-day knowledge about the phenomenon was boosted by a super El Nino more than a century later, from 1982 to 1983. And because of great advances in climate monitoring and prediction, the world is now much more prepared to deal with the consequences. The devastating losses associated with the super El Nino of 1877 to 1878 aren't likely to repeat today because the social, political, and economic factors that exacerbated the effects don't currently exist. Still, such an extreme climate event could have significant impacts on food security, particularly in places most vulnerable to long-lasting adverse weather, which could lead to global issues. Enhanced drought risk associated with this super El Nino will threaten food, water, and economic security in many regions, which could cascade globally across the interconnected socioeconomic systems. In the past century, tremendous scientific advancements have better positioned the planet to weather the incoming storm. It was impossible to predict a coming super El Nino in 1877, 1888, nor 1972. But now there's much greater awareness of what a super El Nino could bring. The super El Nino from 82 to 83, which led to huge economic losses, ended up being a pivotal turning point for understanding the phenomenon. Climate scientist Kevin Trenberth, who was involved with international efforts that revolutionized ocean monitoring in the Pacific Ocean following a surprise super El Nino in 1982, described the major achievement in establishing real-time tracking of the wide-reaching climate pattern. He said that by the mid-90s, about 70 more buoys under an international program had been established across the Pacific, measuring wind, air, humidity, and pressure. Since then, the number of instruments providing real-time data has ballooned to more than 4,000. This enables the tracking. Some of the first El Nino predictions came in 1986 from Columbia University. I'm trying to read down to what they're going to do. Fast forward to present day, and there are many models that make El Nino predictions on a daily basis, weekly or monthly basis. But if not for the super El Nino of 1982-83, and the great, advancements that follow, we couldn't have predicted it, but they're not telling what we're going to do about it. And in well-being news, 5 ways to get more vitamin D without taking a supplement. Have you had enough vitamin D today? Vitamin D is not just a nutrient found in food. It's a hormone that plays a critical role in your health. Nearly every cell in your body has receptors for vitamin D, and studies suggest that it has a variety of effects in your body. Vitamin D helps keep your bones and teeth strong. It strengthens your immune system and prevents muscle weakness. Low levels of vitamin D have been linked to a higher risk of hypertension, type 2 diabetes, heart disease, and strokes. Yet studies suggest that most Americans consume less than the recommended amount of vitamin D, and about 18% of children and adults are at risk of having inadequate levels. Vitamin D is nicknamed the sunshine vitamin because our bodies produce it when our skin is exposed to sunlight. But for a lot of people, that can be a problem. Many people have limited exposure to sunlight, or they may have darker skin, which makes it harder to produce vitamin D in response to sunlight. While many people turn to sometimes costly vitamin D supplements, there's a simpler solution. You can get plenty of vitamin D by eating nutrient-rich foods that either naturally contain it or are fortified with it. Here's what you need to know about vitamin D, the foods that contain it, and some easy and delicious ways to add those foods to your diet. How much vitamin D do you need? Health authorities recommend slightly different amounts of daily vitamin D depending on your age. Men, women, and children between the ages of 1 and 70 should get about 600 IU of vitamin D daily. Infants need less, 400, and people older than 70 need more, 800 daily. Getting about 10 to 20 minutes of sunlight a day is generally considered the easiest way to get vitamin D, but that's not feasible for many people. They may be living in a climate that with very little sunlight in the winter, or have darker skin, or regularly use sunscreen to lower the risk of skin cancer. People who are physically active but generally exercise indoors could also be at risk for low vitamin D levels. Older adults have a higher risk of low vitamin D as well, because the body's ability to generate and metabolize vitamin D dwindles with age. If you suspect you have low vitamin D levels, you should talk to your doctor or healthcare provider. If your levels are very low, your doctor or healthcare provider might recommend that you take a vitamin D supplement. How to boost it? While sunlight can be helpful, you should also look at your diet. Fatty fish such as salmon, trout, and sardines are rich sources of vitamin D, as are egg yolks and cod liver oil. Many foods are also fortified with vitamin D. These include dairy products, most plant-based milks, and many breakfast cereals. Here are some top dietary sources of vitamin D, according to the National Institute of Health. Let's see. And it's, again, a whole list of what we just talked about. Okay, now we're going to go down 5 ways to eat more. Trout is one of the most nutritious types of fish you can eat. It's packed with protein, omega-3 fatty acids, vitamin B12, and selenium. And just one serving has all the vitamin D that an average adult needs in one day. Most plants contain little or no vitamin D, except for mushrooms. And I know this is one of those love them, hate them kind of foods, but Just like humans, mushrooms can produce substantial amounts of vitamin D when exposed to sunlight. At the grocery store, you can find mushrooms that have vitamin D by looking for labels like UV treated or high in vitamin D. Eggs and salmon are two top sources, and they complement each other. Smoked salmon, scrambled eggs. Not only is this recipe nutritious, you can eat it for breakfast, lunch, or dinner. Who doesn't love ramen? This creamy vegetable ramen is vegan, so just about anyone can eat it, and it contains soy milk and mushrooms, and that's both high in vitamin D. And here we go. I love Greek yogurt for breakfast. It's full of protein, gut-friendly probiotics, vitamins and minerals, and many brands are fortified with vitamin D. And nonprofit sues to stop Trump's changes to reflecting pool, a historic site. A Washington area nonprofit Monday asked a federal court to halt Trump's efforts to resurface the Lincoln Memorial reflecting pool, saying that the president failed to undergo required federal reviews before applying a blue color to the basin. The Cultural Landscape Foundation, an education and advocacy organization, filed its lawsuit in the U.S. District Court for the District of Columbia. The group is seeking a temporary restraining order or preliminary injunction to stop the Interior Department's work, citing a provision of the National Historic Preservation Act that mandates reviews when changing historic properties. The foundation also wrote that the Commission of Fine Arts, a federal agency that advises on design projects related to the nation's capital, has been involved with past changes to the pool, but did not review Trump's new project. Charles Birnbaum, who heads the Cultural Landscape Foundation, noted that the neutral colors originally used for the pool's basin were intended to convey greater depth and reflection, which is now threatened by the president's changes. He called the blue tint more appropriate to a resort or theme park, and in an interview said his organization's lawsuit was propelled by deeper questions about aesthetics, federal law, and the intent of Washington memorials. This is about process more than anything else, Birnbaum said, raising concerns about the potential consequences of allowing presidents to unilaterally change the city's monuments and landscape. The Washington Litigation Group is representing the foundation in its case. The White House referred questions to the Interior Department, which did not respond to questions about the lawsuit, but issued a statement defending the project. The department is proud of the work being carried out by our Park Service to ensure this magical spot can be enjoyed for not only our 250th, but for many generations to come. And in national security news, as Iran war hits U.S. weapons stocks, allies fear impact on Ukraine. U.S. allies in Europe are increasingly concerned about a signature Trump administration program to arm Ukraine. As the Iran war depletes American stocks, and some countries question how the Pentagon is spending the funds, according to 10 diplomats, officials, and congressional aides, a key issue is the lengthy delays in American weapons sales caused by the war in Iran, where the U.S. military has rapidly burned through its stores of precision weaponry during the joint campaign with Israel. The Trump administration has not diverted equipment pledged to Ukraine since launching the attack on Iran, but European officials are growing concerned that U.S. weapons shortages, which are already impacting their own orders, could also lead to delays for Ukraine. We got to keep our eye on China. European nations, Ukraine's chief backers, purchased U.S. arms from Kyiv under an initiative called the Prioritize Ukraine Requirements List, which was brokered by NATO last summer. The deal was intended to ensure the flow of weaponry that only the Pentagon could provide, such as air defense interceptors to shield Ukrainian cities from Russian strikes. It also offered a political win to President Trump, who has pledged not to spend U.S. taxpayer money on Ukraine. But in recent months, some European capitals have grown more skeptical about the program, with some even hesitant to pledge new funds, speaking on condition of anonymity. Europeans are hesitating because there's growing mistrust and lack of certainty on what will happen with money. As the Iran war drags on, one European official said, there have been contributions to PURL, Pearl, but not too many. The Trump administration for the past year has also pressured European capitals to buy U.S. weapons for their own defenses as NATO countries rush to increase military spending. But faced with diminished Pentagon stockpiles, allies from Europe to East Asia now expect to wait years to receive equipment they already purchased. The concerns about weapons deliveries have mounted as a rift deepens between Washington and its longtime European allies. Trump has berated European leaders for hesitating to endorse the U.S. war against Iran that is convulsing the Middle East and straining the global economy. This month, following German Chancellor Friedrich Merz's comments that Washington was being humiliated by Tehran, the Pentagon announced it would withdraw 5,000 troops from Germany. Oh, boy. Trump has suggested that more reductions could come, including in Spain and Italy. While the Pentagon has weighed rerouting orders in the Middle East, a senior Pentagon and NATO official reassured a gathering of Kyiv's backers in April that deliveries to Ukraine through Pearl would continue as planned, according to two European officials. In response to questions, NATO did not comment on concerns about Pearl funds. And one American tests positive for hantavirus, as cruise ship passengers arrive in the U.S. The 17 Americans evacuated from cruise ship hit with a deadly hantavirus arrived in the U.S. early Monday and will be assessed at a specialized treatment facility in Nebraska. The passengers will receive clinical assessments. The positive test marks the first confirmed case in an American passenger. The passenger is asymptomatic, Nebraska Medicine said in a social media statement. A Center for Disease Control and Prevention official told reporters over the weekend that they hope the passenger's time in Nebraska is limited and that passengers can move on to home-based management, adding that they're working with the passengers about what they feel most comfortable doing. The overall monitoring will be 42 days, but this is not necessarily all happening in Nebraska. The Americans' evacuation from the Hondius cruise ship off the coast of Tenerife was part of a coordinated global repatriation and monitoring mission. The first plane bound for Madrid departed Sunday carrying Spanish nationals who will be treated at a military hospital. The final flights are set for Monday afternoon. They were yesterday afternoon. Spanish Health Minister Monica Garcia said returning passengers to Australia and the Netherlands. One passenger began exhibiting symptoms on their repatriation flight to France. overnight, and that she tested positive. She was being treated at a hospital specializing in infectious diseases. Passengers are disembarking the Honduras by country. Small boats are taking them to the from the cruise ship directly to non-commercial flights. 30 crew members will stay on the ship to bring the vessel back to the Netherlands, accompanied by a medical team, a team of 6 paratroopers and 2 military clinicians. Parachuted into the British overseas island territory of Tristan da Cunha in the South Atlantic to deliver medical support for a British national who was unwell with suspected hantavirus. 3 cruise passengers who were aboard the polar expedition ship have died in recent weeks. As of Saturday, 8 cases of the virus linked to the ship are suspected, with 5 confirmed. This is not COVID. We don't want to treat it like COVID. We don't want to cause a public panic over this. We want to treat it with the hantavirus protocols. Hantavirus is normally linked to exposure to the urine or feces of infected rodents by the Andes virus. The strain linked to the Hondius is capable of limited transmission between humans, but it seems like it's absolutely doing that. Officials are working on the assumption that the initial patients were infected off the ship, either before they boarded in Argentina or on an excursion. However, global health authorities have repeatedly said the outbreak poses a low public health risk. The WHO's Director of Epidemic and Pandemic Management said the organization's recommendation is for people to have active follow-up with daily checks while at home or in a facility for 42 days, though it is ultimately up to each nation to set its own policy. And Trump's pick to remake the Federal Reserve first has to tackle rising prices. Kevin Warsh has spent years positioning himself to lead the Federal Reserve, refining his case that the Fed had lost its way and needs to be reformed, starting with, as he put it last summer, breaking some heads at an institution he says is resistant to change. He's expected to finally get his chance with a Senate confirmation vote as early as tomorrow. Warsh is poised to inherit a central bank operating under pressures that would test any new chair, chief among them stubborn inflation that could dominate the early part of his tenure before it gets a chance to dramatically reshape the institution. Inflation has run above the Fed's 2% target for more than 5 years and is now moving in the wrong direction, pushed higher by rising fuel costs, tied to the war in Iran. The Fed committee that sets interest rates is increasingly skeptical of additional rate cuts. Warsh's challenges don't end there. The biggest surprise is that outgoing Fed Chair Jerome Powell, rather than stepping aside, is staying on as governor, a move no outgoing chair has made in decades. Even if Powell keeps his promise to keep a low profile, his presence could give other Fed officials skeptical of Warsh's agenda a credible focal point to push back. Looming over all of it is President Trump, who has made no secret of what he expects from his Fed chair: lower interest rates and quickly. The economic fundamentals and the majority of the policy committee Warsh will inherit may make this impossible to deliver, a dynamic that could put Warsh on a collision course with the president. Warsh is largely in uncharted territory, said Michael Bordo, a monetary historian at Rutgers University and a distinguished visiting fellow at the Hoover Institution. He's got this president that wants him to lower rates and an economy that has inflation elevated because of the oil price shock, but that has not gotten to its target. Those challenges hung over a gathering of Fed officials and economists who were attending a conference last week at the Hoover Institution, a conservative think tank. Warsh has spent roughly 15 years at Hoover, which is associated with Milton Friedman, the free market economist who spent his career arguing against exactly the kind of government intervention in the economy now emanating from the Trump administration. At the conference, the mood among economists was less celebratory than apprehensive, not just about Trump, but also about longer-term threats to Fed independence. They include a national debt trajectory that could eventually grow so large that the Fed could find itself setting interest rates to keep the government's borrowing costs manageable rather than to control inflation. Warsh will inherit all of it. He was passed over once before when Trump chose Powell in 2017, a decision Trump publicly came to regret. While Warsh long held a reputation as a hawk focused on taming inflation, he has more recently argued for faster rate cuts. He also wants to, over time, dramatically shrink the Fed's $6.7 trillion balance sheet, which he says amounts to fiscal policy in disguise, financing government spending in a way that should be left to Congress and undermining the Fed's claim to political independence. John Cochrane, a senior fellow at Hoover, said the central bank itself may be the biggest obstacle. Kevin wants to move the Fed, which is itself a big bureaucratic institution. It's set in its ways, and it has not been particularly interested in reforms or even admitting that things have gone wrong and need fixing, he said. Warsh also faces some political challenges. During his confirmation hearing last month, he declined to distance himself from Trump. He would not say whether Joe Biden won the 2020 election and sidestepped questions about whether tariffs had contributed to inflation. On inflation, the issue where he was most careful to avoid implicating Trump, Warsh argued that the Fed's policy errors in 2021 and 22 caused a price surge as the economy emerged from pandemic shutdowns. But he suggested the damage may be less severe than official measures indicate, arguing that the Fed's preferred gauges are imprecise and that his favored metrics point to a more encouraging trend. Indeed, inflation has remained above the Fed's 2% target since early 2021. The Fed itself projects that it may not come back to target for another 2 years. That stretch risks eroding the public's confidence that longer-term prices will remain anchored. And the problem is getting worse. Fuel costs have climbed sharply as the war in Iran has disrupted global oil markets, threatening to push inflation higher even as broader economic growth shows signs of flagging. The dynamic presents the Fed with a dilemma it has no clean answer to. Raising interest rates to combat inflation risks deepening an economic slowdown caused by the war. Cutting them to cushion the economy risks inflating prices further. For a new chair who has promised action and criticized his predecessors, the current constraints are significant. If the inflation picture is difficult, the committee Warsh will chair is also notably divided. At last month's interest rate meeting, four officials dissented from the policy statement, the most disagreement since the 90s. Three wanted to go further than the majority was willing, pushing to drop any suggestion that the Fed still leans toward cutting rates. Austin Goolsbee, president of the Federal Reserve Bank of Chicago, told reporters last week that the divisions reflect genuine uncertainty about whether rising prices represent a lasting problem or a one-time shock from the Iran conflict, and about an unusual jobs market in which hiring and firing are both simultaneously low. In separate remarks Friday at the Hoover conference, he added a cautionary note on AI. If people and businesses anticipate future productivity gains and start spending now, the Fed may need to raise rates to prevent the economy from overheating before those gains actually arrive. Warsh said at his confirmation hearing that he welcomes a good family fight at the Fed. Bordeaux of Rutgers noted that Warsh will also have to navigate a committee whose center of gravity on rates may not move as quickly as the White House expects. And Trump taps embattled media czar Carrie Lake as ambassador to Jamaica. Carrie Lake, the embattled Trump administration official tasked with dismantling the government's global media outlets, has been nominated as the next U.S. ambassador to Jamaica, according to a list of nominations the White House sent to the U.S. Senate on Monday. Lake, the Arizona Republican who unsuccessfully ran for U.S. Senate and governor in that state, joined Trump's second administration as a top official in charge of the U.S. Agency for Global Media. The little-known government agency oversees Voice of America, founded in 1942 to produce independent news to combat Nazi propaganda. But Lake never was able to run the agency. Instead, she was instructed to tear it down. After Trump issued a March 2025 executive order that USA GM would be shrunk to its minimum presence and function required by law, Lake laid off the agency's contractors and put its full-time staff members on administrative leave. Hundreds of them are being paid but not working more than a year later. Staffers from Voice of America, including director Michael Abramowitz, sued Lake in federal court in March 2025, arguing that her actions were illegal. For more than a year, Lake sparred with a federal judge overseeing the legal cases against her, U.S. District Judge Royce Lamberth, a Ronald Reagan appointee who threatened to hold her in contempt of court. Lamberth ruled in March that Lake had been illegally running USAGM because she was never nominated by Trump to be the agency's CEO and thus didn't have proper authority. She had at times called herself senior advisor, acting CEO, and deputy CEO of the agency. The judge also found that Lake's shutdown plan, written to carry out Trump's executive order, violated federal administrative law and could not stand. That decision could pave the way for USAGM staffers to return to work. In late March, a federal appeals court stayed a plan to immediately bring them back. Thank you to President Trump for nominating me to serve as the next U.S. ambassador to Jamaica. Okay, Lake wrote in a post on X, Jamaica is a country I know very well, full of incredible people, and if confirmed by the Senate, I look forward to strengthening the partnership between our nations, advancing America's interests abroad, and building on the deep friendship shared by the American and Jamaican people. Okie dokie. Lake did not respond immediately to a question about whether she would depart USAGM before Senate confirmation. Carrie Lake will make an incredible ambassador to the great country of Jamaica, and the White House looks forward to her swift confirmation. And another political news, Trump seeks to pause federal gas tax as prices soar amid Iran conflict. I know, it was 5:30 yesterday at the pump. President Trump said he will suspend the federal gas tax for an unspecified period as the Iran war continues to push pump prices higher and weigh on his popularity. The measure would require congressional approval. It's a small percentage, but it's, you know, still money, Trump told reporters in the Oval Office on Monday. As soon as this is over with Iran, you're going to see gas and oil drop like a rock. Federal taxes amount to 18.3 cents per gallon of gasoline and 24.3 cents per gallon of diesel. The suggestion reflects Trump's limited options to address surging gas prices as negotiations to end the war remain stuck with no immediate way to reopen key shipping lanes. Higher prices have contributed to Trump's declining approval ratings ahead of November's midterm elections. The national average hit 4.45 last week, the highest since 2022, according to the U.S. Energy Information Administration. Almost two-thirds of Americans disapprove of Trump's handling of the economy, the highest level in either of his terms, according to Washington Post ABC News poll conducted in late April. Gasoline prices have spiked since the U.S. and Israeli attacked Iran, leading the country to block oil tankers leaving the Persian Gulf through the Strait of Hormuz. The U.S. and Iran traded attacks on ships in the strait last week despite a ceasefire, and Trump appeared frustrated Monday. The ceasefire is on massive life support, where the doctor walks in and says, "Sir, your loved one has approximately a 1% chance of living. Trump said, taking questions at an event about maternal health care. Okie doke. He also deprecated Iran's latest negotiating offer after reading a piece of garbage, and I already read that one. Trump compared the economic costs of fighting Iran to taking a bullet for the good of the country. He said Iranian negotiators agreed to his demand to never have a nuclear weapon and give up all their enriched uranium, but then presented a written proposal that was unacceptable. And Supreme Court hands Alabama a major boost in redistricting fight. The Supreme Court's conservative majority on Monday handed Alabama officials a major win in their effort to redraw the state's congressional map in favor of Republicans in light of the court's decision last month to weaken the Voting Rights Act. Monday's ruling could deliver an additional seat to the GOP in the midterm elections. In an unsigned opinion, the justice vacated a lower court's finding that the 2023 redistricting map had diluted the political power of the state's black voters. The Monday order sent the case back to the lower court for consideration under the Supreme Court's ideologically split April decision on the Voting Rights Act. The majority did not explain its reasoning. The ruling is the latest to help Republicans redraw congressional maps in the wake of the high court's landmark decision, which set new standards for considering race under Section 2 of the Voting Rights Act. It is an apparent reversal from prior instances in which the court found Alabama's maps to be unlawful. The court's three liberal justices dissented. The court today unceremoniously discards the district court's meticulously documented and supported discriminatory intent finding and careful remedial order without any sound basis for doing so and without regard for the confusion that will surely ensue. Vacating the lower court order is thus inappropriate and will cause only confusion as Alabamans begin to vote in the election scheduled for next week. Most political analysts on both sides expect Democrats to pick up enough seats to capture control of the House in November, but efforts by Alabama Republicans, along with others in the South, to redistrict congressional boundary lines in the wake of the April ruling could change the dynamic of upcoming races. Shortly after that ruling, Louisiana Governor Jeff Landry suspended this month's House primary elections so state lawmakers could pass a new congressional map. The high court then agreed to expedite the transmission of its opinion to the lower court so that Louisiana could more rapidly redraw its maps. Alabama's congressional delegation consists of five white Republicans and two black Democrats, and GOP leaders hope to withdraw electoral boundaries to eliminate one or both Democratic seats. But Alabama has been operating under an unusual injunction barring it from redrawing its map before 2030, the injunction the Supreme Court effectively lifted on Monday. In anticipation of the Supreme Court's action, Alabama Governor Kay Ivey had ordered a special legislative session to consider changes to electoral boundaries as well as new primary dates. The decision in the Alabama case is another twist in the long-running litigation over the state's congressional and legislative maps. In June 2023, the High Court, in a surprise 5-4 decision, found that the legislature had drawn congressional maps that unlawfully diluted the voting power of the state's black residents. The decision affirmed a lower court ruling that the state must draw a second district to give black Alabamans greater opportunity to elect a candidate. Months later, the Supreme Court rejected a revised Alabama map that failed to include the second district. A panel of federal judges then directed a special master and cartographer to draw a map that included a second district with a large share of black voters. The creation of that second majority-minority district led to the election of Representative Shamari Figures, a black Democrat. Republicans hold a historically narrow 217-212 advantage in the U.S. House, with one independent and five vacancies. Democrats hope to recapture the chamber's majority in November, and the two parties have engaged in a tit-for-tat frenzy in recent months to draw more favorable districts in states where they hold power. "We're deeply disappointed by the Supreme Court's decision," said Dayul Ross, an attorney with the NAACP Legal Defense and Educational Fund, which fought Alabama's redistricting plan. "It allows Alabama to reinstate an intentionally discriminatory map in the middle of an ongoing primary election." And in Virginia, Democrats appealed to U.S. Supreme Court to save new House maps. Virginia Democrats filed an emergency appeal to the U.S. Supreme Court on Monday in a last-ditch attempt to save redrawn congressional maps that could send four extra Democrats to the U.S. House, arguing that the state's high court improperly overturned a redistricting referendum last week. But some top Democrats expressed little hope that the appeal will affect this November's congressional midterms and are pivoting to waging campaigns in the state's existing districts. In an interview, State Senate Majority Leader Scott Surovell, Democrat of Fairfax, said The practical realities of our election calendar will prevent candidates from running in new maps, even if conservative justices on the U.S. Supreme Court were open to helping Virginia Democrats. Tuesday is the deadline set by state election officials for putting the ballot mechanisms in place. Suravel noted that Virginia's election software is antiquated and overdue for replacement. Instead, Democrats are making the case that it's time to work with the cards they have in hand. Since we can't control anything other than mobilizing and organizing, then let's mobilize and organize and turn our anger into fuel for that, Representative Jennifer McClellan said. The Supreme Court of Virginia last week overturned the state referendum by which a slim majority of voters in April approved drawing new congressional boundaries. The court's decision was a big win for Trump in his effort to hold on to a slim GOP majority in the House this fall. Republican-led states are continuing to add red-leaning districts, even as Virginia's bid to fight back was throttled. Virginia Democrats have shut the door on an idea floated over the weekend to remove members of the Supreme Court of Virginia by quickly lowering the mandatory retirement age and packing it with favorable justice for another swing at redistricting. No, Governor Abigail Spanberger replied Monday afternoon when asked whether she supported such a move as she left a bill signing event. We're not talking about it. It's not serious. Democrats, who threw more than $64 million in massive amounts of political capital into the hasty campaign in Virginia, have scrambled over the past few days to regroup. And does your dog miss you while you're on vacation? Ask a pet psychic. The Puggle wanted to talk about her Christmas road trip to Illinois. The pet psychic was ready to listen. Cleo, an 8-year-old pug beagle mix, shared with Elizabeth Baldhuin, an animal communicator, her highs and lows over the family adventure during a recent session in D.C. On the plus side, Baldhuin said she enjoyed riding in her blue dog bed, sleeping in hotels, and seeing her uncle Doug. She was less enthusiastic by the brief stops at highway rest areas and the cold stone pathway and prickly grass in the backyard of the rental home. Dear goodness. Before wrapping up, Baldhuin posed a final question on behalf of her owner. Would she want to travel to Illinois again? Baldhuin looked at Cleo, awaiting her reply. It's a big yes, she declared. Have you ever wondered if your cats really like driving to the beach every summer? If the dog minds flying in a carrier inches from your feet? If your pets, like left behind with a sitter, miss you or see your absence as an opportunity to extract more snacks? Pet psychics say they have the answers. Animal communication is always valuable, but it's not something you need daily because you're communicating with your animal every day, said Baldhuin, who charges $144 for her vacation in peace plan and energy healing services. What I do tends to be more situational and periodic. Pet psychics say they can connect with the spirit world, putting owners in touch with their beloved animals who will never again curl in their lap. They also assist families with animals who are nearing death or struggling with behavioral issues. However, a lesser known field of animal communication has emerged at the intersection of telepathy and pet travel, with psychics claiming to patch into animals vacationing with their families or staycationing with a sitter. The human being may be really attached to them and completely worried about how their pet's going to do, said Mary Beth Decker, an intuitive animal communicator and energy healer based in Northern Virginia. And that's enough to say, I need somebody to come in and assure the animal and me. The interspecies communication, an unaccredited and unregulated field, is more craft than science, a discipline with a touch of mysticism and Dr. Doolittle. Rather than observe an animal's physical condition or behavior like a veterinarian or trainer, psychics commune with an animal's mind and energy. Similar to people, some pets are gregarious and others are tight-lipped, psychics say. Baldhuin, who primarily works with dogs, cats, horses, and rabbits, said one of her bearded dragon clients is especially chatty, prattling about its food. When connecting with an animal, the psychic doesn't need to be in the same room or even on the same continent. Many practitioners say they prefer to speak to the pet remotely, to minimize external distractions, such as a barky sibling or a parent fixing a sandwich. For postcards from your pet, a service Decker created for traveling pet owners, she will ask for basic detail about the family's trip, such as its duration and the pet sitting arrangements. She also requires a photo of the animal, the knock-knock that opens the door to her conversation. A photo gives me information I could picture talking to them. I get a feeling of how they're doing. Many times they're doing fine. Other times they're a little nervous. So I will reassure them that their people are going to come home. How do you do that over the phone? Communicators say the conversation is not always verbal, but can appear in their minds, I see, as shapes, visions, or sensations. The animals will send us their thoughts, their feelings, the images in their heads, and the feelings in their bodies. Wow. Then our mind transfers that into whichever way the individual does it. My mind transfers it into words. Or another animal communicator might see mostly pictures or have mostly feelings. The psychic will transcribe the pet's comments and concerns as they trickle or gush in. Since 2022, Bodhuan has been working with Wendy and Max, a pair of cats who divide their time between D.C. and Florida. She has reams of handwritten notes documenting her sessions with the cats, who have very particular demands for the annual drive south. Last February, Bodhuan says Wendy asked if she would have her own hotel bathroom. Oh boy, this seems important to her. She's showing me an actual bathroom with tiled floors, not a litter box. I think she may like to lay on the tiles versus carpeting. Wow. Jeezle. Okie dokie. These people are really into their pets. Every year before the long drive, Wendy will remind Bodhuan that she does not want to sit within eyeshot of Max. No offense, she told Bodhuan. But she can't stand looking at him for hours upon hours. Okay. Interesting. Okay, so since we ended with an animal article, we have to end with some silly animal jokes. Because, you know, why not? Okay, what goes tick-tock, bow-wow, tick-tock, bow-wow? A watchdog? What animal makes the best pet? A cat, because it's perfect. What's black and white and red all over? A sunburned zebra. What is black and white, black and white, black and white? A penguin rolling down a hill. And what time is it when a lion walks into a room? Time to leave. And why are fish so smart? Because they live in schools. And what time is it when an elephant sits on your bed? Time to get a new bed. They're so bad, they're good. Okay, I hope you all have a wonderful week, and I will be back next week. Take care.
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Welcome to the reading of the New York Times for May 12th. As a reminder, Radio Eye is a reading service intended for people who are blind or have other disabilities that make it difficult to read printed material. Your reader for today is Chris Greco. We'll start today's reading with the Merriam-Webster word of the day, which is catty-corner, an adverb or adjective, C-A-T-E-R-C-O-R-N-E-R, catty-corner. What it means. Catty-corner is used to describe two things that are located across from each other on opposite corners. It is a less common variant of kitty-corner. The store is catty-corner from the park, making it the perfect location to grab snacks for our picnic. In context, positioned on balconies, catty-corner from each other, Tom Brady completed a pass across Bourbon Street to Rob Gronkowski, proving they've still got it. Gronk promptly spiked the football on the fan-filled street below. Rebecca Cohen and Greg Rosenstein, NBC News, the 9th of February, 2025. Now we will read the front page headlines from today's edition. What middle powers fear about the Trump-Xi summit. Asian nations worry that the president might trade security commitments for better economic terms with China during his planned meeting with Xi Jinping this week. How China's leader lost faith in his generals. Xi Jinping spent 13 years building a military to rival that of the United States, but the stronger the Chinese forces grew, the less he trusted the generals he had handpicked to run them. The fight to euthanize Pablo Escobar's hippos in Colombia. Colombia is planning to cull a population of wild hippos, the offspring of the drug lord's pets, dividing a town where hippos are the main draw. A single infusion could suppress HIV for years, study suggests. A study of a few patients to be presented this week showed promise for a type of therapy that has already cured some blood cancers. How Israel turned Eurovision's stage into a soft power tool. Israel's efforts to influence Eurovision's vote were broader and started years earlier than previously known. Meta's embrace of AI is making its employees miserable. The first article from the front page of today's edition is entitled, What Middle Powers Fear About the Trump-Xi Summit? By Damian Cave. Poland will soon host production lines for South Korean tanks. Australia is buying warships from Japan. Canada will send uranium to India, while India offers cruise missiles to Vietnam, and Brazil builds military transport planes for the United Arab Emirates. All of these deals were sealed in the past few weeks. Each one represents an attempt by middle powers to protect themselves as the conflict in Iran throttles global energy supplies, and as a high-stakes summit between President Trump and Xi Jinping of China looms. Global polls show the world has little trust in the United States and China. Mr. Trump and Mr. Xi have both used their enormous leverage over trade and security to coerce or punish. And in response, smaller nations are behaving as if they are stuck in Godzilla or Dune, moving quietly in small groups, trying not to provoke the wrath of petulant giants. It's 50 shades of hedging, said Richard Hyderian, a Filipino political scientist at Oxford University. Or, as Zha Ian Zhang, a security analyst in Singapore, put it, no party wants to cross Beijing, and now Washington too. For countries watching from afar, dread and hope hover over the Trump-Xi meeting in Beijing, which is scheduled for this week. In Asia, which has been hit hardest and fastest by oil shortages caused by the war and China's tight control of oil product exports, the mood is particularly grim. Interviews with officials and statements from leaders traveling the globe to secure trade and defense deals suggest that most middle powers feel overwhelmed by the deteriorating world order. Many believe the summit carries more potential for harm than help, and Mr. Trump's gut-driven approach to complex issues is the main source of anxiety. For months, officials in Asia have worried that the president might be too eager to make a deal with Mr. Xi, ending weapons sales to Taiwan or agreeing to softened policy language that could make it easier for China to undermine the democratic island,
That would be the biggest nightmare, said one Taiwanese official who spoke on condition of anonymity to discuss internal government matters. He insisted that reduced support from the U.S. was unlikely. But any concession on Taiwan could lead other American partners to fear abandonment. Beijing's push for compliance on contested territory elsewhere would be bolstered, from the

0: This service is intended solely for individuals who cannot read conventional print due to a disability. Ineligible listeners risk infringing on copyright laws, and KPBS Radio Reading Service is not responsible for any violations that may occur. Our service may not be redistributed without our written consent. If you agree to these conditions, please continue listening.
1: Announced it would pull at least 5,000 troops from Germany after Mr. Trump expressed annoyance with the German chancellor. Allies in Asia were again reminded how quickly collective deterrence can be weakened. Mr. Trump has threatened in the past to make troop withdrawals from Japan, which hosts around 53,000 American military personnel, more than any other country, and South Korea, where another 24,000 Americans are stationed. If he could get something big from Mr. Xi for a drawdown, would he turn down the deal? Analysts noted that plans opposed by China, such as AUKUS, A-U-K-U-S, a pact between Australia, England, and the U.S., designed to counter Beijing's influence by equipping Australia with nuclear-powered submarines and advanced technology, could also be suddenly canceled. The sense that U.S. allies have to look to one another because they can no longer look to America is very real, said Hugh White, a former Australian intelligence official who teaches strategic studies at the Australian National University. That sentiment is much stronger than the cautious public language of national leaders might suggest, he added. European and Asian officials often talk privately, in frank terms, about giving up their faith in America, prompting a no-turning-back effort to diversify away from the United States. In casual conversations with reporters, they can sound a lot like Prime Minister Mark Carney of Canada, who received a standing ovation in Davos this year for a speech that declared, "We are in the midst of a rupture, not a transition." But in public, they're more circumspect. Some officials admit their countries are trying to buy time and evade Mr. Trump's fits of pique, while continuing the performance of imperial fealty. South Korean officials have simply expressed resignation over American military diversions after making clear they felt betrayed in 2004 when President George W. Bush announced plans to move troops from Asia to the war in Iraq. Australia, Taiwan, and Japan publicly and repeatedly stressed the value of American leadership without caveats, even as U.S. tariffs and the war Mr. Trump started with Iran kneecapped their economies. Walking with caution. No one wants to be seen stepping out of line. Japan's new Prime Minister, Sanae Takachi, has been bolder than most in trying to foster stronger relationships with other countries. Yet even as she crisscrossed the region promoting military cooperation, officials in Tokyo worried about how Washington would view her efforts. The Japanese don't want Takachi's security cooperation and tour, especially to Australia, to be seen as a version of Mark Carney, said Michael J. Green, the author of several books on Japan and chief executive of the United States Studies Center at the University of Sydney. Others have apparently reached the same conclusion. Mr. Carney's recent visits to India and Australia did not yield strong statements from their leaders, echoing his criticism of great power rivalry or his warning that if middle powers are not at the table, we're on the menu. At the same time, many countries, including some that are benefiting from the thickening of middle power bonds, have been careful not to anger the world's other hegemon, China. Nations managing their own disputes with Beijing, such as Indonesia, have done less to rally around Japan than some in Tokyo would have liked, since Ms. Takachi became embroiled in a diplomatic crisis after telling her parliament that if China attacked Taiwan, Japan could respond militarily. Vietnamese officials even pressed Ms. Takachi to avoid directly criticizing China in her speech at a university on May 2nd in Hanoi, according to diplomats who spoke on condition of anonymity to describe sensitive discussions. It is not clear if adjustments were made. Chinese officials later condemned her diplomatic efforts as war preparation. And yet, in a sign of how middle powers are still doing more while saying less, the two countries signed six cooperation agreements, including one on satellite data sharing and another to secure deliveries for Vietnam's largest oil refinery, potentially easing shortages. The U.S. has become more unreliable, so it makes sense to try to develop alternatives, said Robert O. Crayohane, an international relations professor at Princeton University. Even if what's been formed so far has been insufficient, he added,

Having a weak alternative is better than having no alternative at all. The next article from the front page of today's edition is entitled, How China's Leader Lost Faith in His Generals, by Chris Buckley. The purge China's leader, Xi Jinping, has inflicted on the military elite was plain to see at a recent legislative meeting. A year earlier, state television footage showed around 40 generals in the room. This time, there were only a handful. Yet Mr. Xi indicated that an upheaval that rivaled those of the Mao era was not over. Stony-faced, he warned the remaining officers to beware of disloyalty. The military, he said, must never have anyone who harbors a divided heart toward the party. It was a rare public reference by Mr. Xi to one of the worst political crises of his 13 years in power. He had lost faith in the military leadership that he had spent a decade remolding. When Xi uses the word divided heart, they are heavy with meaning, said Xin Wen Ku, a professor at National Shenji University in Taiwan. The phrase is found in ancient Chinese treatises that counsel rulers against treacherous generals, including a volume Mr. Xi has kept on his bookshelf. Even his most trusted and most important confidants have fallen, Professor Cao said. Who else can gain his trust? The crisis threatens one of Mr. Xi's great feats, the transformation of the Chinese military into a formidable force with new aircraft carriers, hypersonic missiles, and an expanding nuclear arsenal. And it comes as China's rivalry with the United States has intensified, and as the Trump administration has put American firepower and its limits on vivid display in Venezuela and Iran. China's war readiness may be disrupted for years by the very cleanup that Mr. Xi has said is necessary to purify and strengthen the ranks. What once looked like a limited crackdown on corruption became a sweeping dismissal of dozens of top officers and culminated in the downfall earlier this year of Zhang Yuzhou, China's top uniformed commander, who had appeared to be a confidant of Mr. Xi's. The final break between them came, by some accounts, when Mr. Xi sought to promote the general leading the cleanup to a position rivaling General Zhang's. General Zhang objected. Months later, he was out. The gravity of the campaign was on stark display against this past week, when a military court sentenced two former defense ministers to death, suspended for 2 years for bribery. They will probably spend the rest of their lives in prison. This is Xi Jinping's military, said Daniel Mattingly, an associate professor at Yale University who studies China's politics and military. Why does he break the thing that he built? It's not what people would have expected of Xi. Even 5 years ago, something profound changed, he said. The corruption Mr. Xi has been hunting is real, but earlier internal speeches by Mr. Xi, not previously reported in detail, reveal another factor. A leader who saw in any sign of disobedience the seed of a political threat to his rule. He became convinced, analysts say, that the commanders he had chosen to modernize the military could no longer be trusted. Their loyalty and effectiveness eroded by graft and cronyism. Analysts say the upheaval has also exposed the tensions between Mr. Xi's two imperatives, preparing for combat and enforcing loyalty. Ultimately, Mr. Xi ousted a battle-experienced general who helped remake his military and replaced him with an inquisitor who is now, alongside Mr. Xi, the sole other remaining member of China's top military council. Xi Jinping's rule is slowly entering its late stage, Professor Ku said. His political calculations change in this stage, his anxieties become increasingly about members of his own inner circle. Seizing control of the gun. Early on, Mr. Xi appeared determined to avoid the fate of his predecessor, Hu Jintao, who was widely seen to have failed to establish his authority over China's military commanders. Mr. Hu's weakness was exposed in 2011 during a visit to Beijing by Robert Gates, then the U.S. Secretary of Defense. Mr. Gates asked Mr. Hu about the test flight of a Chinese stealth fighter jet, news of which had emerged that morning on Chinese websites. Mr. Hu seemed to have no knowledge of it. The civilian leadership seemed surprised by the test, Mr. Gates told reporters later. Mr. Hu's directives to Army commanders were more like suggestions they would consider, said John Culver, a former CIA analyst now at the Brookings Institution. Basically, you had a system that was no longer responsive to the party.
After coming to power in 2012, Mr. Xi launched investigations against commanders who had grown wealthy and overweening under Mr. Hu, including some previously deemed untouchable because of their status. In 2014, Mr. Xi summoned hundreds of senior officers to Gutian, a town in eastern China where, according to party histories, Mao Zedong, in 1929, established the fundamental principle that defines the Chinese state today. The party commands the gun. Mr. Xi used that historical backdrop to warn that the Communist Party's control of the armed forces had eroded to a dangerous degree. At Gutian, Mr. Xi laid out the problems he had inherited. Faith in the party's values had decayed, corruption, cronyism, and insubordination were brazen. He cited training exercises so fake that soldiers used shovels and sticks instead of guns. The rot. To Mr. Xi, the rot was exemplified by General Zhu Kaihu, who was a retired vice chairman of the Central Military Commission, a position that had put him near the top of the People's Liberation Army. General Zhu had been placed under investigation, accused of taking huge bribes, including for arranging promotions for officers. Zhu Keihao always solemnly professed undying loyalty and love toward the party, Mr. Xi said, according to a previously unreported version of a speech he made in Gutian that circulated inside the military. But really, deep in his soul, he had long ago fallen away from the party and into corruption and depravity. Mr. Xi was also alarmed by events abroad. He cited cautionary stories of leaders in the Middle East and the Soviet Union who were toppled after their militaries abandoned them in the face of insurrections. Mr. Xi came to the job with a reverence for the People's Liberation Army. His father was a revolutionary leader who had fought under Mao. In his early career, Mr. Xi worked as a secretary to the Minister of Defense. Mr. Xi believed that to instill loyalty in the military to the Communist Party and to him, he had to revive political work. The indoctrination, vetting, and monitoring that made officers and troops trustworthy. To drive home the new spirit of discipline that he demanded in Gutian, Mr. Xi was shown eating coarse rice and pumpkin soup, the humble, storied meal of the early Red Army. Absolute loyalty to the party rests on the word absolute, Mr. Xi said. It is a loyalty that is singular, total, unconditional, and free from any impurities or fakery. The chairman is in charge. From his first years in power, Mr. Xi also began entrenching a chairman responsibility system, an overhaul that tightened his control over the military by giving him intelligence and control deep into its ranks. He declared his confidence in his own ability to spot the right commanders for promotion. The key to building a strong military lies in picking the right people, he said in an internal speech in 2016, describing how he vetted and spoke to prospects for promotion. Senior and mid-ranking officers are the backbone for building and running the military, and as chairman of the Central Military Commission, I should personally handle this. He also replaced decades-old military regions with new theater commands, and he dissolved Central People's Liberation Army departments that he saw as barriers to effective control. His goal was to give China the ability to combine land, air, and sea forces to project power abroad, while ensuring that this modernized force stayed unflinchingly loyal. General Zhang Yuxia was among the commanders entrusted with executing Mr. Xi's vision. General Zhang was a gruff, charismatic officer who had distinguished himself on the front line of China's years-long border war with Vietnam from 1979. He was the son of a revolutionary general who had fought alongside Mr. Xi's father. Mr. Xi had earlier promoted him to the Central Military Commission and made him head to the military's General Armaments Department. The department was in charge of acquiring new weapons, which are vital to Mr. Xi's modernization plans, but had also become a mire of corruption, fed by its control over funds and contracts. He came from a privileged Communist Party background, and it showed, said Drew Thompson, who was working at the Pentagon and met General Zhang in 2012. When he took part in a Chinese military delegation on a visit to the United States. I think that combination of his background, his combat experience, his self-confidence, his comfort with weapon systems, and his openness to change made him attractive to Xi. By 2018, Mr. Xi appeared satisfied that his overall was paying off. While he acknowledged to the Central
military commission that problems remained. He said the changes were a historic transformation that had saved the military. When Mr. Xi won a third term as leader in 2022, he unexpectedly retained General Zhang in the military commission. At 72, the commander had been expected to step down. Mr. Xi instead made him China's top general, tasked with pursuing Mr. Xi's goal of a breakthrough in military capabilities by 2027. China faced an increasingly perilous world, Mr. Xi said 2 weeks later, during a visit to the Joint Operations Command Center. Direct all our energies to combat readiness, he said. Last man standing. But just over a half year later, in 2023, the veneer of stability cracked. Mr. Xi abruptly replaced the Rocket Force's top commander and his deputy, an extraordinary move in the arm of the military that controls nuclear and conventional missiles. The purge was never publicly explained. Then China's defense minister was dismissed without explanation. Suddenly, Mr. Xi's transformation of the People's Liberation Army looked plagued by the same problems of corruption and disobedience that he claimed to have excised. This time, Mr. Xi brought his commanders to Yan'an, the hallowed base of Mao's revolution, where Mr. Xi called for a deepening campaign of political rectification. In the 2 years that followed, dozens of high-ranking officers removed or disappeared from public view. As the campaign widened, so did the power of Zhenjiang Shengmin, the commander steering the investigations. He had risen through the ranks despite having little experience in military operations. In the Rocket Force, he was a political commissar, enforcing party loyalty. He was known for his love of Chinese brush calligraphy. He was later promoted to a newly created agency that investigates graft and disloyalty in the military. His ascent reflected the importance Mr. Xi gave to ideological control and political loyalty, even as he also called for battlefield readiness. In Xi's analysis, failures of readiness stemming from corruption and merely an outgrowth of ideological impurity, said Joel Withrow, a senior fellow at the National Defense University in Washington who studies Chinese military. The rot was perhaps deeper than Xi imagined in 2023, and so he needed to take more drastic steps. General Zhang Shengming's powers were most likely enhanced by pervasive surveillance technologies that gave investigators more tools to spy into the lives and financial flows of officers and their families, said Mr. Culver, the researcher at Brookings. By late 2025, the purges were reshaping not just the ranks, but the balance of power among remaining commanders. Analysts suggested that as the investigations deepened, there was growing turbulence inside the military elite, including between commanders focused on warfighting goals and officers tasked with enforcing political loyalty. Xi is trapped in a red versus expert contradiction, said Mr. Thompson, the former Pentagon official, referring to red as loyalty to the party. With China's next leadership transition due at a Communist Party Congress late next year, in this reading, Mr. Xi appeared more sensitive to perceived threats to his authority. His top commander, General Zhang Yuxia, seemed more dominant, with many potential rivals toppled. But he was not untouched. The investigations had also brought down other generals linked to him, potentially implicating him. And the chief investigator, General Zhang Shengmin, was rising. The final straw came when Mr. Xi moved to promote General Zhang Shengmin to vice chairman of the Central Military Commission, said Christopher K. Johnson, a former U.S. government intelligence officer who is now president of China Strategies Group, a consulting firm. General Zhang Yuxia, backed by his second-in-command, General Li Zhenli, objected to that proposal because placing an investigator in such a powerful position risked painting the People's Liberation Army as an unserious combat force, Mr. Johnson said. Modern Chinese history offers examples of commanders who overestimated how far they could push their leaders. General Zhang appears to have done the same. Zhang Yuxia thought, "I've got the credentials to say this," and it turns out he didn't, Mr. Johnson said. When he and his deputy were removed early this year, the official military newspaper accused them of having gravely trampled on the chairman responsibility system, which Mr. Xi had built up to cement his control over the military. Mr. Xi is not stopping there. In April, he launched a program of ideological rectification and revolutionary forging,
within the military, an indoctrination drive, in other words. Mr. Xi addressed the assembled senior officers, described as the first batch of attendees in Beijing, suggesting that the campaign to instill loyalty would roll on. Television footage of the meeting showed rows of officers diligently taking notes as Mr. Xi spoke. Sitting next to him was General Zhang Shengmin, the enforcer. The next article from the front page of today's edition is entitled "The Fight to Euthanize Pablo Escobar's Hippos in Colombia" by Luis Ferre Sadumri. When night falls in the small Colombian village of Doradel, the quiet is broken by the wet, heavy thuds of the town's 3,000-pound unofficial mascots trudging past gardens, schoolyards, and patios. Along Colombia's main river, fishing nets once filled with catfish are coming up emptier, replaced by the wake of churning beasts that shouldn't be there. Fishermen are terrified to cast their hooks at night. "They've changed our lifestyle," said Giovanni Contreras, a fisherman, as he navigated his boat past the bulbous eyes of a male hippo peering at him. Thousands of miles from their native Africa, hippopotamuses are multiplying in the heart of Colombia, taking over watering holes and wading further into the lives of Colombian communities near the Magdalena River. It began as a drug lord's whim, four hippos that Pablo Escobar brought as exotic pets for his sprawling estate in the 1980s. Now, an unruly herd has bedeviled Colombia for decades. After the kingpin was felled in 1993, his 5,000-acre estate fell with him. Left to their own devices in the lush Colombian countryside, the semi-aquatic mammals did what they do best. They lolled in the water, grazed, and procreated. Today, about 200 hippos, native to Africa and declared an invasive species in Colombia, are estimated to be roaming freely, drawing fury, affection, and global intrigue. Scientists project their numbers to reach more than 1,000 by 2035, a potential threat to Colombia's ecosystem. The Colombian government has tried relocating the hippos across the world, but has found few takers. Veterinarians have tried castrating them, but it is a dangerous, Herculean effort requiring at least 8 people to trap, sedate, and operate on each animal. Then, in April, Colombian officials announced a $2 million plan they had sought to avoid, culling the population by euthanizing 80 hippos while continuing the effort to relocate the rest. Under the plan, which could begin this year, hippos that scientists are able to corral would be put down with a lethal chemical injection. Others could be shot between the eyes and buried in place, officials said. The plan has pitted animal rights groups against conservationists who say the hippos, without natural predators in Colombia, could displace native species. An Indian billionaire stepped in with an offer to give the condemned animals a home in his private wildlife park, but it is unclear if the intercontinental transfer of 80 hippos is feasible. The planned killing has divided Doradel, home to Mr. Escobar's former hacienda, where the only population of wild hippos outside Africa has become a lucrative tourism engine and defined the town's identity. It has also resurfaced Mr. Escobar's hunting legacy in a country trying to bury it. "I'm personally conflicted because I'm conscious that they have to eliminate or move them," said Sammy Castano, 35, whose house is across from a hippo-filled pond. "But they're also just animals, animals that aren't to blame for the decision of Pablo Escobar," he added, faulting the Colombia government for failing to take decisive action years ago. "I don't want them to kill them," his 11-year-old daughter, Luciana, chimed in, recounting the time a hippo tried to poke its head through their living room window while she was watching television. The hippos have long lent a touch of magical realism to daily life in Doradel. Visitors are greeted by kitschy hippo statues, locals offer hippo-watching tours, and some residents have reportedly stolen baby hippos to try to breed them as pets. Many residents regard the beasts with a mix of pride, pity, and prudence. Hippos, the largest land mammals after elephants and rhinos, are notoriously territorial, capable of outrunning humans, and have killed people in Africa. So far, attacks in Colombia have been limited, despite anecdotes of close calls with the animals on their grazing runs at dawn or dusk. In 2020, a hippo attacked a farmer gathering water from a pond, breaking his ribs and nearly killing him. And in 2023, a driver on a highway
slammed into a hippo. The impact killed the hippo, but the driver escaped unharmed. Experts warned it is only a matter of time before people die in such encounters. As the invasion of hippos accelerates, there's going to be higher probabilities of accidents, said Catherine Corrales, an expert on invasive species who works for the government environmental agency in Bayasa, a region where hippos are proliferating. There is no invasive animal in the world that is so big. A drug lord's exotic zoo. Near the height of his power, Mr. Escobar acquired thousands of acres of land in Doradal, which served as a retreat from his billion-dollar empire smuggling cocaine to the United States. Mr. Escobar dug dozens of man-made lakes and built a Mediterranean-style mansion, a private airstrip, and a bullfighting ring. He also smuggled into the country a coterie of exotic animals from zoos and dealers, elephants, giraffes, camels, rhinos, kangaroos, ostriches, and deer, and of course, four hippos. All the animals had their specialized feeders, said Jose Conrado Montoya Toro, 85, who said he was hired in the 1980s as a caretaker of Mr. Escobar's zoo. When the vegetable truck came, there was cabbage, carrots, and lettuce for all the animals. The estate, Hacienda Napoles, fell into disrepair after the police killed Mr. Escobar in a rooftop shootout in Medellin. Most of the animals were transferred to zoos, but the hippos were abandoned and they escaped, reproducing beyond the premises. Eager to dismantle Mr. Escobar's mythology, the Colombian government turned Hacienda Napoles into a privately run theme park with water slides and a zoo that has become a popular tourist destination. A museum there barely mentioned Mr. Escobar's name. The exhibits focus on the violent history of his Medellin cartel, whose hitmen and bombings killed thousands of people. Visitors can view wild hippos on the former estate's lakes from an observation deck, and they can feed carrots to the park's two captives, Paco and Juaco. They're not animals you see every day, said Henry Samuel Perez, a caretaker, as he warned families to keep their children from climbing into the corral. Having them here is a privilege for us. A bloated presence on the Magdalena River. Miles from Hacienda Napoles, dozens of hippos have waded north along the Magdalena, a biodiverse artery that flows about 1,000 miles through Colombia. Unlike in Africa, there are no lions or crocodiles to curb their growth. If the hippos continue unabated, many scientists say they could displace manatees and capybaras from their feeding areas. Their path, scientists say, could alter riverbanks and their excrement, the aquatic chemistry, threatening fish. The government's first attempt at a solution turned into a political nightmare. After state-sanctioned hunters shot an especially aggressive male named Pepe in 2009, a leaked photo of smiling soldiers standing over his carcass led to a national outrage. A judge soon banned further killings, forcing officials to find non-lethal ways to manage the herd. The burden largely fell on David Echeverry, a Colombian biologist and local environmental official with a focus on botany, who had to learn about hippos on the fly. His team learned to lure some of them into paddocks with vegetables. Eight were captured and sent to Colombian zoos. Dozens were tranquilized and castrated to keep them from reproducing, a grueling 6 to 8 hour nighttime undertaking. The most complicated part is capturing the hippos, Mr. Echeverry said. We weren't able to stop population growth. In 2021, a group of scientists published an exhaustive study concluding that culling them was one of the most effective ways to protect the ecosystem. And in 2022, the Colombian government declared the hippos an invasive species, opening the door to euthanasia. Mr. Contreras, the fisherman, 48, is eager for the cull to begin. He has largely abandoned the river after dark, forfeiting what used to be his most abundant hauls. With their massive bodies submerged, the hippos are invisible in the moonlight. Fishermen are terrified of unknowingly navigating over their sunken boulders of muscle or, worse, provoking one and turning it into a territorial bull. A hippo can destroy a boat hull with a toss of its head. Instead of thinking so much about the lives of the animals, he said, why don't they think about the suffering of the fishermen and the poor who live on the river's edge? The next article from the front page of today's edition is entitled, A Single Infusion Could Suppress HIV for Years, Study Suggests.
by Apoorva Mandavali. For about a decade, scientists have had remarkable success curing some blood cancers by modifying a patient's own immune cells to recognize and kill the malignant cells. That same approach may help control HIV, among the wiliest of viruses, scientists will report on Tuesday. After a single infusion of immune cells engineered to recognize the virus, two people in a new study have suppressed their HIV to undetectable levels, one of them for nearly 2 years. The data is scheduled to be presented at a gene therapy conference in Boston, but the researchers shared an early copy with the New York Times. The treatment is years, if not decades, from being widely available, but the study offers what scientists call proof of concept and the tantalizing hope that a single shot could one day offer lifelong relief from HIV. It is inspiration and a potential roadmap to get to where we need to go, said Dr. Steve Deeks, an HIV expert at the University of California, San Francisco, who led the trial. Other scientists were enthusiastic about the milestone. It's truly amazing that they were able to accomplish this, said Dr. Hans-Peter Kleim, an oncologist and gene therapy expert at the Fred Hutchinson Cancer Center in Seattle, who was not involved in the study. HIV requires lifelong control because the virus hides out in deep recesses of the body and comes roaring back when it sees an opportunity. It also mutates easily to evade its attackers. More than 40 million people are living with HIV worldwide. About 3/4 of them take daily oral pills to keep the virus in check, and a much smaller proportion now receive injections every month or two. Several companies are developing longer-acting options, including weekly and monthly pills, and shots that could be given just once a year. But scientists still aspire to develop functional cures that would effectively control HIV over a lifetime, even if they do not eliminate it. People are really working hard on trying to cure it, and we're making progress, said James Riley, an immunologist at the University of Pennsylvania, who is also modifying immune cells to control HIV. Since the 1990s, many scientists have tried to modify immune cells called T cells to attack HIV, but those efforts were mostly unsuccessful. Some research teams lost interest after the arrival of powerful antiretroviral drugs soon after. Cancer researchers soldiered on and succeeded in using the approach against blood cancers like leukemia. Cancer will always probably be the pioneer in this stuff because of the incredible unmet medical need, Dr. Riley said. In the new study, scientists at Caring Cross, a nonprofit focused on developing affordable immunotherapies, engineered immune cells from each study participant to carry two molecules on the cell surface. Both molecules bind to HIV and kill infected cells, but one also prevents the immune cells from becoming infected. It's this dual nature of targeting, killing, and protecting that we think is the missing piece in terms of how this therapy works, said Boro Dropulich, the executive director of Caring Cross, who developed the method. The researchers extracted immune cells from each participant, modified the cells, then injected them back in. The participants stopped taking antiretroviral drugs the day of the infusion. If a person does not take antiretroviral drugs, their HIV levels typically soar within 2 weeks. But one person in the trial partially suppressed the virus for 12 weeks before rebounding. Two others were still in remission, 92 and 48 weeks after their infusion. All three had begun receiving antiretroviral therapy within months of being infected. Three others who had lived with HIV for longer before they were treated did not respond and needed to resume antiretroviral therapy. A seventh participant showed signs of control 7 weeks after infusion. Those details may be important. Those who were treated early in infection may have less HIV sequestered in their body. Their immune system may also be less ravaged by the virus and therefore more likely to rally when infused with the modified cells. 3 out of 3 people with early disease doing some degree of control, to me, is the most provocative finding here, Dr. Deek said. The 2 people with long-term response did show some blips of viral replication that quickly died down. That is to be expected as HIV emerges from its reservoirs and is quashed by the immune cells. Still, the results were exciting, several experts said. The numbers in the study are very small, but these N of 1s are so powerful because they encourage further research,
said Dr. Mike McCune, the head of a division at the Gates Foundation that supports innovation in HIV. For us, what's important is to make sure that we can go from an N of one to an N of a million or more, he said. And the only way to do that is to engage companies that know how to make products. The foundation has not invested in work that involves removing immune cells and reinfusing them back into the individual. That approach is too invasive and expensive to reach the millions who will need it, Dr. McCune said, but it is actively pursuing scalable options. Cancer researchers are already showing success altering the immune cells while they are still in the body, which should eventually be cheaper by orders of magnitude. The direct injections could be produced for less than $10,000 and then be off the shelf, meaning you can have them ready when a patient or person living with HIV comes in, Dr. Keam said. Other groups are working on broadly neutralizing antibodies, rare molecules that can disable a wide range of HIV versions by targeting parts of the virus that do not mutate. If we can combine these two approaches, that really may be synergistic and provide a pathway to deliver something close to a functional cure long term, Dr. Riley said. Anticipating long-term needs, Caring Cross is working with organizations in Brazil, India, and elsewhere to manufacture the products for cancer at much lower costs. The team is also refining the tools and approach for HIV and plans to begin a bigger study later this year. This is a first-in-human approach, Dr. Deke said. We often come up with new theories as we do this, and that's what's happening as we speak. The next article from the front page of today's edition is entitled, How Israel Turned Eurovision Stage into a Soft Power Tool, by Mara Hivestendal and Alex Marshall. Last fall and winter, senior Israeli diplomats urgently contacted officials and television broadcasters across Europe to address a delicate, if unexpected, topic, the High Camp Eurovision Song Contest. Broadcasters wanted to ban Israel from Eurovision and threatened to boycott the contest over the war in Gaza. Some even accused the Israeli government of unfairly influencing the results through a mass voting campaign. Israel arguably had bigger diplomatic concerns than a pop music competition, even one that reaches 166 million viewers around the world. A United Nations commission had recently accused Israel of committing genocide, which it vigorously denied. And world leaders were recognizing Palestinian statehood, which it had long opposed. I am a little bit surprised why this is a matter that the embassy is looking into, Stefan Eriksson, the head of Iceland's national broadcaster, wrote to an Israeli diplomat who wanted to discuss Eurovision last December. This previously undisclosed diplomatic push to keep Israel in Eurovision was just one aspect of a drama that unfolded over the past year around the world's most watched cultural event. To the Israeli government, Eurovision became more than just a celebration of glittery outfits, gay pride, and pyrotechnic staging. It became a chance, through strong showings by its singers, to burnish the country's flagging reputation and rally international support. This year's competition starts on Tuesday, following the biggest crisis in Eurovision's 70-year history. Iceland and four other countries are boycotting to protest Israel's participation. The nonprofit European Broadcasting Union, which runs the contest, faces financial challenges. A New York Times investigation found a well-organized campaign by Prime Minister Benjamin Netanyahu's government that embraced Eurovision as a soft power tool and a secretive contest organizer that was ill-equipped to respond. As the normally lighthearted contest became a proxy fight over Middle Eastern affairs and human rights, Eurovision struggled to defend a core tenet. Politics play no role in the event. Israel's efforts to influence Eurovision's vote were broader and started years earlier than previously known. Even before the voting controversy burst into view, financial records show Israel spent at least $1 million on Eurovision marketing. Some of that money came from Mr. Netanyahu's Hasbara office, a euphemism for overseas propaganda to promote Israel's singer. Governments are not supposed to intervene in the voting. Eurovision is a contest for public broadcasters and singers, not governments. The Israeli Foreign Ministry did not respond to detailed requests to comment. A spokesman for Mr. Netanyahu's office said he would review the questions and consider responding. He did not respond.
Eurovision's director, Martin Green, said in an interview that Israel's actions last year were excessive but did not contribute to Israel's unexpected second-place finish. A Times investigation based on previously undisclosed voting data, Eurovision documents, and interviews with more than 50 people, however, found that the campaign could have easily changed the contest outcome. Israel's singer won the popular vote in countries where polls show that Israel is deeply unpopular. A vote analysis shows that, in some countries, it would have taken only a few hundred people to tip the popular vote, which in turn can shape the final outcome because of the contest's voting system. There is no evidence that Israel, as some Eurovision fans have speculated, used bots or other covert tactics to manipulate the vote. Organizers have kept full vote data in closely guarded secret, even from their own broadcasters. Faced with an internal revolt and threats from Israeli allies to leave the contest, they publicly downplayed Israel's vote campaign and never thoroughly investigated it. Contest organizers commissioned a review of broadcasters' feelings on Israel, but kept the full report secret. They called a vote on keeping Israel in the contest, then abruptly canceled it. They discouraged broadcasters from talking to journalists. The Israeli government has co-opted Eurovision, said Stefan John Hafstein, the chairman of the board for Iceland's public broadcaster. Buying advertisements and coordinating social media messaging is not illegal. Eurovision is, after all, just a singing contest, albeit the world's largest. But while governments often try to capitalize on the publicity their singers provide, no government-led promotional effort has been as extensive and controversial as Israel's. Israel's voice should be heard everywhere, said Israel's largely ceremonial president, Isaac Herzog, who raised the boycott issue in meetings with world leaders last year. We should participate, we should raise our flag high, and we should bring the best performers to Eurovision. Eurovision, which once launched the international careers of ABBA and Celine Dion, faces an uncertain future. Financial projections reviewed by the Times estimated last year that the boycotts would cost the nonprofit broadcasting group hundreds of thousands of dollars in participation fees. Mr. Green said Eurovision's finances were robust, but acknowledged struggling to find sponsors. It's certainly one of the biggest challenges we faced, Mr. Green said of the Israel controversy. But Eurovision, he added, exists to demonstrate global harmony, to show the world as it could be. This is the inside story of the controversy that almost broke Eurovision. Eurovision as soft power. In May 2024, fans gathered in the coastal Swedish city of Malmö for the first Eurovision contest of the Gaza War. Despite the name, Eurovision brings together singers and broadcasters from around the world. Israel debuted in 1973. Musicians compete under national flags, but the acts are funded by broadcasters. At the time, no bright line rule prohibited government promotion, but independence is a core Eurovision tenet. The Israeli government, though, had quietly been promoting its broadcasters' acts since at least 2018, according to Daron Medali, a former Eurovision songwriter for Israel. The government spent more than $100,000 on social media promotion that year, he said. Israel won. Mr. Medali said the victory convinced Israeli leaders that Eurovision, which is hugely popular in Israel, was a good investment. The Netanyahu government increased spending ahead of the Malmö contest, records show. European public opinion opposed the war, and some music industry groups were already calling for Israel to be kicked out of Eurovision. A strong Israeli performance would show that Israel was loved by the European public, according to Israeli officials. They, along with some people close to Eurovision, spoke on condition of anonymity, either because they were not authorized to speak publicly or because they feared retribution from contest organizers. In Malmö, the Israeli government spent more than $800,000 in Eurovision-related advertising, according to data from the Israeli Government Advertising Agency. The data, which was obtained by the Israeli media watchdog The Seventh Eye and provided to The Times, reveals that the bulk of the money came from the foreign ministry. A line item from the prime minister's Hasbara office showed that it had also allocated money for, quote, vote promotion. Israel's public broadcaster, Kan, told The Times that it had no prior knowledge of government ad campaigns and that, to its knowledge, the competition rules weren't violated.
In 2024, Israel's singer Eden Golan came second to the popular vote and topped the voting in many nations where pro-Palestinian sentiment is strong. The world, it seems, is not against us, the Israeli news site Yonet wrote. Yonet noted that the Foreign Office had advertised on YouTube during Eurovision, but the story and the unusual voting patterns otherwise received little attention. Eurovision broadcasters were preoccupied. The activist Greta Thunberg and thousands of others crowded Malmö, protesting Israel's involvement. On stage, several singers wore Palestinian symbols. The Dutch rapper Joost Klein was expelled for an unrelated altercation with a camera woman. But one broadcaster from Slovenia noted the peculiar vote outcome and asked Eurovision to release more data. Organizers never responded, the broadcaster said. Eurovision said last week that it had not deemed any Israeli promotions from 2024 to be excessive. Eurovision had put Malmö behind it, but its problems were only beginning. Vote 20 times. At the 2025 Eurovision contest in Basel, Switzerland, Israel finished second overall and won the popular vote, once again carrying countries where people have been outspoken against Israel's policies. This time, the unexpected results were noticed. Using Google's ad library, journalists at the Finnish broadcaster, Yle, revealed that the Israeli government had bought online advertisements in multiple languages, calling on people to vote for the Israeli contestant, Yuval Rafael, up to the maximum 20 times. Spending figures for that contest are not available, but Israel's campaign was broader and more coordinated than in Malmö. Mr. Netanyahu himself posted a graphic to social media encouraging people to vote 20 times for Ms. Rafael. Pro-Israel groups across Europe posted the same and related graphics. Israel Deputy Ambassador to Austria, Ilai Levi Jutkowski, told The Times that he had contacted a diaspora group to rally support for Ms. Rafael. Mr. Medali, the Israeli songwriter, defended the strategy. Israel spends so much on security, he said, that it is only fair that the government fund promotion. Everybody is jealous and triggered because Israel is achieving great results, he said. Israel's promotion efforts could have easily affected the popular vote, an analysis of vote data found. That's because in some countries, records show, so few people vote that only several hundred voting repeatedly could change the outcome. Then there's a table that shows Spain's popular vote in the 2025 Eurovision Grand Final. Country, Israel, percent, 33.34%. Ukraine, next, 6.74%. Poland, third, 5.66%. Estonia, fourth, 4.37%. Finland, next, fifth, 3.90%. After the contest, Slovenia's broadcaster again demanded voting data and threatened to withdraw. Others privately called for an outside investigation. Mr. Green, the director, promised that Eurovision's governing body would review the vote, but that group never received a full vote analysis, just the top-line data, Mr. Green acknowledged. Neither he nor the Broadcasting Union commissioned an external investigation. We are very, very happy that the result is true and fair and analyzed, Mr. Green said. In July, at a broadcaster meeting in London, dissent mounted. Spain called for a debate over Israel's participation and for changing a voting system that it saw as susceptible to manipulation. Rather than investigate, Eurovision hired a consultant, the Czech broadcasting veteran Peter Dvorak, to interview members about Israel's participation. Opinions varied widely. Sometimes they just felt that Israel as a state is sometimes using this event as some sort of promotional tool, Mr. Dvorak recalled in an interview. Others wanted Eurovision to skip or postpone the 2026 contest. Some felt that Khan, the Israeli broadcaster, should not be held accountable for the actions of its government. Broadcasters would later receive only a summary of Mr. Dvorak's findings, not his report, reinforcing some views that the effort was a waste of time. By the end of September, five broadcasters, Iceland, Ireland, the Netherlands, Spain, and Slovenia, were openly discussing a boycott. A simmering controversy boils over. A Eurovision meeting in Croatia that month did not allay concerns. Instead, Mr. Green's team gave two seemingly contradictory presentations, according to two attendees. The first presentation claimed that Israel had not affected the 2025 outcome. No detailed data was offered.
The second presentation coached broadcasters on using social media to secure more votes. To some in the room, organizers seemed to be saying that online campaigns could influence the vote, but that Israel's had not. Organizers were stuck between competing factions. Rumors swirled that Norway and Portugal might join the dissenting five countries if Israel remained on stage. Documents show that Israeli allies like Germany and Estonia opposed the ban. Organizers calculated the financial effects of both scenarios, losing Israel's critics or losing Israel and its defenders. Neither outcome was good, records show. By some estimates, Eurovision stood to lose more than $600,000 in fees. Things had gotten so bad that even Austria's national broadcasting chief floated in one internal conversation the possibility of his country withdrawing in support of Israel, according to someone directly familiar with the discussion. That would have left the 2026 contest set to take place in Vienna without a host. A spokesman for the Austrian broadcaster said it has always been clear that Vienna would host. The broadcasting chief has since resigned. In a late September letter to members, Eurovision acknowledged that it had never faced a divisive situation like this before and announced an emergency vote on Israel's participation. Privately, Eurovision's lawyers delivered an extraordinary piece of advice. Organizers could legally exclude Israel if they wanted to. Eurovision torn apart. A few weeks later, Eurovision canceled the emergency vote, citing the new ceasefire in Gaza. It pushed the issue into December. Broadcasters still had questions about human rights and Israel's marketing campaign, but Eurovision seemingly wanted the controversy to go away. Its communications team had circulated an email discouraging broadcasters from speaking with journalists. The delay gave Israel's government time to make a diplomatic push. Israeli embassies contacted broadcasters in at least three countries, according to documents and interviews with people involved. In a fourth country, the Israeli government contacted the foreign ministry to discuss Eurovision. Finally, in December, after months of debate and delay, broadcasters gathered in Geneva to address Israel's participation. Once again, Eurovision sidestepped the question. The broadcasting union arranged a vote on whether to limit each viewer to 10 votes and discourage disproportionate promotion campaigns. There was a twist. If members approved the changes, they would be agreeing to keep Israel in Eurovision without ever explicitly voting on the question. Some members had told Mr. Dvorak that they did not want to be held accountable in their home countries for such a vote. The broadcasting union's president, Delphine Ernotte-Kunci, acknowledged that the arrangement might appear to be rather bizarre, but she explained not voting was the most democratic solution possible, according to meeting minutes. Frederick Delapace of the Belgian broadcaster VRT was unconvinced. Eurovision, he said in the meeting, was hiding behind guidelines rather than discussing human rights. I will have to end this story right now as I am out of time. This concludes the reading of the New York Times for today. Your reader for today has been Chris Greco. If you have any questions, comments, or suggestions concerning this program, please feel free to call us at 859-422-6390. Thank you for listening, and now please stay tuned for continued.

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1: Welcome. This is Rebecca Shore for Radio Eye, and today I will be reading the Smithsonian Magazine, dated April-May 2026. As a reminder, Radio Eye is a reading service intended for people who are blind or have other disabilities that make it difficult to read printed material. Please join me now for the first part of the article titled, "To Finance Their Lifestyle, a Young French Couple Went to Cambodia to Steal Antiquities. They did almost everything wrong." Clara and André Malraux conspired to loot the Pink Temple of Bante Srei, but their failure started a battle of reclamation. By Joshua Hammer. One morning in November 1923, a young French couple stopped by the headquarters of the École Française d'Extrême Orient, EFEO, the French school for the Far East, a stuccoed, ochre-painted villa shaded by frangipani and banyan trees in Hanoi, the capital of Vietnam. The pair had just arrived by boat and were soaking up the atmosphere of Southeast Asia. The soup seller at the corner of the street, squatting beside his little bamboo stove, fussing over the embers on which the fish soup will simmer, Clara Marot, the wife, would write later, recalling the sights of the city. The rickshaw driver, running barefoot, panting between the wooden shafts of his car. Passing through a stately portico, the couple entered a reception room where they introduced themselves to the school's acting director, Leonard Arusso. They had come to Indochina, they explained, on a research trip. They planned to trek into the Cambodian jungle to explore remnants of the Royal Road, the main highway of the Khmer Empire, which had ruled much of the Southeast Asia for 600 years until its collapse in the 15th century. Further, they had already obtained the endorsement of the Colonial Office in Paris for their research, which would include making drawings of Khmer antiquities. But before venturing into the wilderness, they needed to have their laissez-passer validated by the EFEO. Examining their credentials, Arusso warned them that the region where they were heading was dangerous. Two EFEO scholars had recently been killed there by local armed groups. They brushed off the admonition. He also told them that any objects they found must be left in situ or excavated solely on behalf of the school. Too many had been appropriated by archaeologists and others who had flocked to Cambodia in recent decades since the French naturalist Henri Mouhot brought the ruins of Angkor, the ancient Khmer capital, to the attention of Europeans in 1860. Having received their passes, they met Henri Parmentier, the EFEO's Paris-born head of archaeology, who was tasked with documenting, safeguarding, and restoring the monuments of Cambodia and southern Vietnam. Parmentier, whom the Frenchwoman later described as a somewhat strapping old bohemian, was charmed by the couple's evident interest in Khmer art and culture, and he offered to meet them in Phnom Penh and escort them upriver to Siem Reap, the gateway to Angkor. But the couple were not researchers, and the fieldwork they described was a ruse. The Frenchman, André Malraux, would become one of the 20th century's cultural giants. He later fought with the Republican Army in the Spanish Civil War, joined the French Resistance during World War II, wrote such celebrated novels as Man's Fate, a sweeping tale of self-sacrifice and betrayal set during the Chinese Revolution, received close to 100 nominations for the Nobel Prize for Literature, became a confidant of John and Jacqueline Kennedy, Zhou Enlai, and Richard Nixon, and served as France's influential Minister of Cultural Affairs under President Charles de Gaulle. But even today, Malraux remains an ambiguous figure, heroic and duplicitous, a genius and a rogue, and a foe of colonialism whose legacy remains tarnished by one impetuous act deep in the Cambodian jungle. That episode not only altered his life and that of his wife, it was an early flashpoint in coming disputes over Asia's ownership of its cultural heritage and the legitimacy of colonial authority. The French had dreamed of carving a colonial empire out of Indochina for generations. French missionaries arrived in Vietnam in the 17th century and began converting much of the population to Catholicism. In 1858, the French government, joined by its Spanish allies, used the pretext of protecting Catholics to dispatch warships and 3,000 troops to Southeast Asia, and within months they had captured Saigon. The French were also eyeing Cambodia. Muho, with the backing of Great Britain's Royal Geographic Society and the Zoological Society of London, sailed for Indochina in 1858 on an expedition to collect flora and fauna. 2 years later, he followed the tributaries of the Mekong and, deep in the jungle, came upon Angkor. Other Westerners had seen the ancient capital, but none had described or

0: This service is intended solely for individuals who cannot read conventional print due to a disability. Ineligible listeners risk infringing on copyright laws, and KPBS Radio Reading Service is not responsible for any violations that may occur. Our service may not be redistributed without our written consent. If you agree to these conditions, please continue listening.
1: In 1863, the French, citing threats from the king of neighboring Siam, pressured the Cambodian ruler, King Norodom, into a treaty of protection, which allowed troops to enter the country. 10 years after that, the French governor general marched into the royal palace and forced Norodom to cede control of his country. French administrators quickly set up sugar plantations and put the peasantry to work at low pay under harsh conditions. Soldiers and government officials grabbed whatever chimera antiquities they could. One naval officer, Louis Delaporte, removed 70 sculptures, lentils, and bas-reliefs from Angkor and other sites and shipped them to the Guimet Museum in Paris. He argued that he was saving them from destruction. Khmer art, Delaporte wrote, has remained the most beautiful expression of human genius in this vast part of Asia. In the wake of Delaporte's looting spree, colonial authorities declared all relics state property and forbade their export, but many temples remained unguarded. Malraux, born in 1901 in Paris, fell under the spell of Indochina as a young man. The son of a swaggering but failing stockbroker who would die by suicide in 1930, he grew up after his parents' divorce with his mother, aunt, and Italian grandmother, a small-time grocer in a Paris exurb. Dropping out of school at 17, he dreamed of literary fame. Malraux liked to think of himself as an accursed poet of genius, wrote his biographer, Olive Todd, in 2002. He could see himself not only in Hugo, but in Baudelaire, Verlaine, and Rimbaud. For a while, Malraux scratched out a living buying and selling antiquarian books, including pornography, while writing essays on Cubist and Dadaist art for avant-garde magazines. In the evenings, he frequented the bohemian cafes of Montmartre, sporting a fedora, a cane, a silk poplin shirt, and a fake pearl pin, a cigarette cocked between his lips. He had a dark beauty and a magnetism, Todd, who met him in the 1940s, wrote about the young dandy. Malraux's friend, the writer Pascal Pia, observed that a love of art and a taste for travel tormented him from his youth. In 1921, another friend introduced Malraux to Clara Goldschmidt, a writer-editor for the influential modernist Paris magazine Action, and the daughter of prosperous German Jews. 4 years older than Malraux, Goldschmidt, wrote Todd, was effervescent and cosmopolitan, 5'0", gray eyes, dark brown hair, a rather long nose, and a determined chin. After a whirlwind courtship of tango dancing and cabaret going, they married that October. Shortly afterward, the couple hatched a plot. Modest collectors of Asian art, they had visited Parisian auction houses and become aware of the soaring prices being paid for Cambodian statuary. In 1923, after reversals in the Paris Stock Exchange wiped out much of their savings, Malraux proposed that they head for Indochina. From Siam to Cambodia along the royal route, there are large temples, those that were identified and described in the government inventory, but there are certainly others, smaller ones, still unknown today, Malraux told his wife, according to her memoir, Our 20 Years. He said that they should go to some small temple, take a few statues, sell them in America, and live comfortably for 2 or 3 years. To prepare for the journey, the couple spent hours in the National Library and at the Guimet Museum studying Parmentier's surveys. According to Walter Langlois, who wrote a 1966 study of the couple's time in Indochina, they were also careful to read up on the laws of Cambodian archaeological sites

0: and they believed that they had discovered a loophole. Some newfound temples might not yet have fallen under government protection. The most prominent was a Hindu temple complex in the greater Ankar region called Bante Sri, built in AD 967 by a reverend guru to two Khmer kings. It was adorned with friezes depicting scenes from the Ramayana and the Mahabharata, the sacred texts of Hinduism. The site fell into disuse in the 12th century after Jayavarman VII declared Buddhism the state religion. Gradually consumed by jungle, it was uncovered again only in 1914. Surveying it 2 years later, Parmentier wrote that it was a marvel without equal in Cambodia. The high-quality pink sandstone, quarried a few miles from the site, made its friezes almost impervious to decay, preserving the artworks in remarkable condition. Its decoration and its refinement, Parmentier went on, give it incomparable beauty. In her memoir, Clara Malroux described the plan. We decided to head toward Bante Sri, then lost in the bush. Since Parmentier's visit, she wrote, no one had gone there to see what had happened to it. Perhaps it had collapsed under the vines. Perhaps it had transformed into hearthstones, because stone is rare in this region. Leah Genovese, an expert in French Indochina and a biographer of the Malroux, believes that Clara may have been the real instigator of the scheme. In her view, the couple was driven by both a thirst for adventure and a smug sense of superiority. This was an escapade, done almost on a dare, and they never thought they would get caught, Genovese told me. Their attitude was, people are so dim-witted, we'll get away with it. In November 1923, André and Clara Malroux rendezvoused in Saigon with Louis Chevesson, an amiable bookseller whom Malroux had known since grammar school. Malroux needed Chevesson to do the dirty work, Genovese says, including cutting stones and hauling crates. Then they traveled by boat up the Mekong River to Phnom Penh, the Pearl of the Orient, dominated by the pagodas and spires of the 19th-century royal palace. One of their first encounters in the capital was fateful. At the Albert Serot Museum, today the National Museum of Cambodia, a stylized Khmer temple with serpent-like roof finials, they met the institution's founding director and principal architect, Georges Grolier. The son of colonial civil servants, Grolier had been conceived, born, and nurtured in Cambodia, and its essence infused his soul, his biographer Kent Davis told me recently. Grolier was a painter, the founder of a local art school, an expert in Cambodian dance, and a conservator. He believed in restoring Khmer art to the Khmer people. He saw their artistic past, their greatness, and thought it belonged to Cambodia. Malroux, hoping to line up additional support for the Royal Road project, tried to charm him. Malroux was a young kid, smart and reckless, who used the people he needed, Davis says. But as Grolier led the couple through the exhibit halls, Malroux kept asking him what certain artworks might fetch in Paris galleries, and Grolier sensed that he was up to something. The impression that Mr. Malroux had left on me, Grolier would recall bluntly, was unfavorable. On December 7th, Malroux, Clara, and Chevesson, with Parmentier as their escort, arrived in Siem Reap and checked into the town's sole tourist bungalow. Parmentier went off to survey a local temple, leaving the trio unsupervised. Meanwhile, François Cremazy, a local French administrator, helped the group recruit a dozen guides and porters, along with six ox cart drivers and their two-wheeled carts. They then set out down a muddy path, the local workers hacking the underbrush with knives and sweeping away stinging insects and venomous snakes. Something is rotting around us. There is no longer just the danger of the vines. There is that of this thick reddish earth, which the horses have trouble getting rid of, Clara wrote. There are also the mosquitoes, a curtain of angry insects that accompanies us, that we cross that reforms around us, in front of us, behind us. The jungle slog lasted 2 days, with an overnight stop at a crude traveler's hut. Meals consisted of pork, bread, and yams cooked inside a large earthen termite mound. Finally, they crossed the Siem Reap River, here a narrow stream, and arrived at an ancient paved promenade. The guides led them through a broken gate, then down a stone corridor choked with vegetation. In his 1930 novel, The Royal Way, about two French adventurers seeking treasures in Cambodia, Malraux presented a version of the scene. Before one character lay a chaos of fallen stones, some of them lying flat, but most of them upended. It looked like a mason's yard invaded by the jungle. The novel's larger story was fictional, but the description of the heist, according to Malraux's biographers and witnesses to the crime, was largely accurate. One of the fortune seekers straddled a stone block that had tumbled from a wall and began to cut away a bas relief. The tool bit into the sandstone with a shrill rasping sound, Malraux wrote. At his fifth stroke it skidded. When he drew it from the fissure, he found that all its teeth were gone. Undeterred, the accomplices clambered over banyan tree roots and broken stones and approached three miniature temples, or prasat, standing side by side. The upper parts had collapsed, but several perfectly preserved friezes of buxom, scantily clad deities, known as devatas, framed by geometric and floral patterns, covered the six-foot-high stumps. Surmising that the dancing girls might together fetch them 500,000 francs or more, tens or even hundreds of thousands of dollars today, the men attacked the stones with chisels and hammers. Suddenly, the blows were sounding differently, Malraux wrote. The stone had split. Sunlight sparkled on the break. The sculptured frontage had split off clean and was lying on the ground like a newly severed head. In real life, Malraux, Chevalson, and Clara placed their stolen prizes into seven crates marked chemical products, a bounty including five goddesses and two votive tablets featuring a male guardian and a bearded ascetic, plus four friezes carved with elaborate headdresses. Then they turned around and plodded back through the jungle. To avoid Siem Reap, they carted the load toward the Tonle Sap Lake, 16 miles south of the town, where they boarded a steamboat and stashed the crates in the hold. Malraux intended to transport the friezes across the lake to the Tonle Sap River, a tributary of the Mekong, and then sail downstream 270 miles to Saigon. There, they would put the precious cargo on a ship to Europe. But things did not go according to plan. Cremazie, the French administrator, had been suspicious of Malraux from the start, and he planted spies among the porters and guides. Tipped off, he telegraphed Grolier, who, his own suspicions confirmed, obtained a search warrant from the state prosecutor. Then Grolier raced up the road to the port of Kampong Chinang, near where the lake meets the river, to stop the thieves before they could abscond to Saigon. Grolier arrived while the ship was still moored at the dock. The museum director boarded the vessel, opened the crates, and directed the captain to keep Malraux and his accomplices on board. Then he telegraphed ahead to the police in Phnom Penh, 55 miles downriver, through which the boat would pass on its way to Saigon. Late on Christmas Eve, 1923, as church bells tolled across Phnom Penh, the ship arrived at the port. Two inspectors from the Sûreté, French law enforcement, boarded the steamer, a local journalist reported, and after indicating to two passengers, Malraux and Chevasson, that they had been ordered to search their baggage, had the latter opened and found some pieces of statuary from the Angkor ruins. Police detained the trio at the Grand Manoli, a comfortable hotel opposite the police headquarters. On January 5, 1924, L'Echo du Cambodge, the country's largest newspaper, reported that Malraux and his accomplices had been arrested for committing an act of pillage which bespeaks an unbelievable audacity and special knowledge of the value of the sculptures that were stolen. In her memoir, Clara tried to minimize the crime. I was not going to be upset because they had found in our crates fragments of a nearly collapsed temple, she wrote, to which for years so little attention had been paid that it could have collapsed, torn apart by the roots of the banyan trees, or demolished by a peasant's tools. Clara's illusions melted away 3 months later when the prosecutor handed down a felony indictment and set a trial date in July. Clara, still in custody at the Grand Manalee, had a nervous breakdown. That evening, Malraux wrote to the High Commissioner from the hotel, "My wife poisoned herself with Veronol, a barbiturate used to treat insomnia. She recovered at a local hospital." Malraux, in a less than heroic fashion, persuaded Chevasson to take the rap, arguing that if Malraux were acquitted, he could travel to France to file an appeal on his friend's behalf. "He has admitted acting entirely alone," Malraux wrote in the same letter. "While I await judgment with some impatience, I do so without any anxiety." Weeks later, deciding that she was too fragile to withstand a trial, authorities released Clara Malraux from custody, and she returned to France. The proceedings against André Malraux and Chevasson opened on July 16th at the Criminal Court of Phnom Penh, a neoclassical villa with a red tile roof across the road from the royal palace. For 2 days, the judge took testimony from Cremazy, the Cambodian guides and ox drivers, Malraux and Chevasson, and Parmentier. In hot water with his EFEO bosses for failing to protect Bantier Sri, the French archaeologist downplayed the crime, even praising the care the thieves had taken with their chisels. The defense attorney argued that Bantier Sri had not been under official protection, and denounced what he called the state's desire to mercilessly punish two young people guilty of removing a few stones from a virtually abandoned monument. Malraux's strategy to blame Chevasson crumbled. The proceedings show that Chevasson did not have the intelligence to engineer an elaborate plan, Genovese, the Malraux biographer, told me. On Monday, July 21st, the judge found both men guilty of theft and sentenced them to among the harshest penalties allowed by law. For Malraux, 3 years in prison and a 5-year prohibition of residence in Indochina. For Chevasson, 18 months. Both petitioned for a hearing before the Court of Appeals in Saigon and were released until the court could weigh in. In France, the press was divided. "Gentleman fop sentenced to 3 years in prison," declared Le Matin with derision. Le Journal reported that Malraux had not hesitated to completely sack a temple and make off with a ton of booty. But other newspapers, praising Malraux's literary promise, called the sentence a travesty. In Paris, meanwhile, Clara Malraux rallied some of France's most influential literati behind her husband, repeating the argument that the temple had been abandoned and the objects were largely worthless. André Gide, André Breton, and other French authors petitioned France's Ministry of Justice to suspend the sentences. In October 1924, the Saigon Court of Appeal, while striking down the verdict, still found the men guilty of damaging a protected site, but it reduced the sentences to a year for Malraux and 6 months for Chevasson. Nevertheless, the French government immediately suspended the sentences. For those close to the crime, the absence of a punishment did not go down well. Jean Le Luba, a writer and the wife of Parmentier, described Malraux and Clara in a letter as two unpleasant, pretentious, and ill-mannered scoundrels. Grolier would dismiss Malraux as le petit voleur, the little thief, and remained furious that he had stayed out of prison. "The secretive little so-and-so," he wrote to a friend, "had hidden from us that he was a decadent man of letters in order to pass himself off in our eyes as a well-informed archaeologist." In 1926, the appeals court issued its final judgment reaffirming the men's guilt, but by then the matter was moot. Malraux would never apologize for what he had done, yet the enforced sojourn in Phnom Penh and later in Saigon while awaiting his appeal seemed to shake him out of his apolitical self-absorption, Genovese says. Malraux had spent months observing the French colonial system's underbelly, the theft of antiquities by corrupt officials, the casual racism and cruelty, heavy-handed attempts to stifle anti-French protests, and the press. Only months after his return to France in late 1924, he and Clara traveled back to Saigon, where he founded a pro-independence newspaper called L'Indochine and joined the Young Annam movement, which opposed the French presence in the region. Malraux moved from political indifference to political commitment, wrote the French scholar Raoul Genard in How Malraux Became Malraux, published in 2015. The looter of Cambodia's patrimony had morphed into an agitator for the anti-colonial cause. Vietnam also served as a jumping-off point for Malraux's next adventures. In 1925, on a trip to Hong Kong to buy linotype for his newspaper, which was later squeezed out of business by French authorities, he took an excursion up the Pearl River to Canton. Clashes were breaking out between communist workers and the right-wing Kuomintang government led by Chiang Kai-shek. In 1928, Malraux published The Conquerors, a novel about the Canton Uprising, and it gave the author what he had long craved, recognition as a major literary voice. In Man's Fate, his masterpiece published 5 years later, Malraux chronicled the heroics of a failed communist uprising in Shanghai and a massacre of sympathizers by the Kuomintang. All that men are willing to die for, beyond self-interest, tends to justify that fate by giving it a foundation in dignity, he wrote. Malraux regarded communism as a powerful force against injustice, and he romanticized armed struggle. It was, some observed, as if he needed to redeem himself after the courts had branded him a criminal. This concludes readings from the Smithsonian Magazine for today. Your reader has been Rebecca Shore. Thank you for listening, and have a great day.
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2: Welcome. You are listening to AfterSight. This recording is intended solely for individuals who are blind or have low vision.
3: Hello. Thank you for joining us for the Friday, January 17th, 2025 reading of A Dose of Health, previously the Human Health Program. My name is Emily Crocker. On today's program, robotic pets are bringing some older people real comfort from the Washington Post. And yes, there are things to love about winter from the New York Times. Plus, why do people sleepwalk from Time? And more, time permitting. Here's our first report. Robotic pets are bringing some older people real comfort. Animatronic pets are playing a growing role in the lives of seniors, particularly those with Alzheimer's. By Marlene Simons from The Washington Post. Raymond Hall Jr., age 80, was terribly lonely after moving into a veterans home in Bristol, Rhode Island. Pets weren't allowed, and he really missed the 14-year-old cat he had to give up. His mood began to brighten, though, after getting a robotic cat, a pet that resembles a stuffed animal but looks and moves like the real thing. He named it Franklin to honor his earlier cat, both named for his favorite president. The robotic Franklin moves, meows, and purrs like the live one did, the result of sensors and artificial intelligence that respond to sounds, touch, and light. Even though I know my new pet isn't real, it is so real-like that it gives me the opportunity to have a private bond once again, he says. It's difficult to explain, but obvious to anybody who knows how to love, he says. Alfred Jarvis, age 92, a retired salesman from Bombay, New York, had become belligerent as a result of Alzheimer's disease, yelling and cursing at his wife of 72 years, once grabbing her arm so hard he almost broke it. During his transition to an assisted living facility, his niece, Tracy Collins, gave him a robotic cat. Almost immediately, he began to stroke it and speak to it in a soothing voice. He kept saying, "Don't be scared. It's going to be okay, Patches," which was the name of one of his cats, Collins says. He thinks it's real, and it calms him. When we come to visit, he asks, "Do you want to hold my cat?" Robotic or animatronic pets. There are also dogs that bark and wag their tails and even chirping birds that attach to walkers easily could be children's toys, but instead have assumed a growing role in the lives of elderly adults. Research suggests they can ease agitation in people with dementia and comfort those who are cognitively normal but lonely. The lonely often live by themselves without family nearby and can't always easily get out to socialize. Living pets may not be permitted where they live, or they may be physically unable to care for one. For some, it's hard to walk a dog or bend down to clean a litter box. Also, vet bills can be costly. The lovely thing about robotic pets is that they don't bite back, you don't have to clean up after them, and you can take them anywhere, says Christine E. Kistler, associate professor in the University of Pittsburgh's Division of Geriatric Medicine. I have seen older people take their pets to the grocery store and talk to them about their lives, Kistler says. They are a way for an older adult with or without dementia to have something to care for, and they provide meaningful interaction for those who may be homebound. I think that robot pets are a great thing, she says. For those with Alzheimer's disease or other forms of dementia, the pets offer a wonderful comfort that could reduce the need or dosage of medications that ease agitation, says neurologist Andrew Budson, chief of cognitive behavioral neurology at VA Boston Healthcare System. Typically, the reports I get from families is that it makes the person feel more comfortable and less anxious, he says. Cheryl Zimmerman, who co-directs the aging research program at the Cecil G. Shepps Center for Health Services Research at the University of North Carolina at Chapel Hill, points out that experts see the value in encouraging people with dementia to connect to robotic animals, even if they believe they are real. The thinking used to be what we called reality orientation, which involved correcting people with dementia. If you asked them what day it was and they said Friday and it was Monday, you would tell them, "No, it's Monday," she explains. But there is little utility in doing that. It's much better to validate a person's perception than correct them if they are wrong. It really doesn't matter if a person thinks it's Friday and not Monday, she says. Let's say the robotic pet reminds them of their dog, Rover, she continues. You might say, "Rover is a wonderful animal." Some people might say that's dishonest, but you are not saying Rover is alive. You are reinforcing the good feelings and wonderful memories so they can re-experience them in the present time, she says. Robotic pets aren't meant to replace human interaction or living pets, but experts on aging say they may be effective for some in reducing loneliness and isolation. Surgeon General Vivek H. Murthy, in a report issued last year, described both as profound threats to our health and well-being. Some experts warn against treating the elderly as children by giving them robotic pets or providing family members with a reason to forego visits. We must avoid infantilization of older adults, says Jari Pirhonen, a social scientist and senior research fellow at Tampere University in Finland who studies aging. Do I provide my mother a robot companion to buy myself an excuse not to visit her so often? She has the robot and she's doing fine, he says. But Zimmerman believes the comfort provided by robotic pets is no different from many of the things we do for self-soothing, she says. These pets are a good outlet. I don't see an epidemic of people using these instead of interacting with humans. It's just another form of comfort where you feel something responds to you, she says. Corinne Bonifino, age 66, of Johnson City, New York, says her robotic cat lifts her spirits. Divorced and living alone with her adult children far away, she says she was depressed before getting her robotic cat, in part because of rheumatoid arthritis. "I was feeling sad and lost," she says. "I didn't want to do much of anything. I didn't want to get out of bed," she says. But now Sukha, the Sanskrit word for happiness or joy, makes her smile and laugh, she says. "She looks like a cat I used to have," she says. "I just love her." Linda McDonald, age 77, also from Johnson City, says she draws comfort from Luna, her robotic dog. She lost her 6-year-old miniature pincher to kidney failure 4 years ago and couldn't get past her grief. Then she was hit by a car with serious injuries. Still recovering, she can't care for a live pet. "After you've been through a trauma, something like this is a comfort," she says. "I turn her on when I am reading, and she pants, and her head turns from side to side, and she wags her tail. A lot of people don't get it, but it works for me," she says. Bonifino and McDonald received their robotic pets through a program sponsored by the New York Office for the Aging, which has provided more than 30,000 free robotic pets to socially isolated New York State residents since 2018. "These are not toys. These are important companions," says Greg Olson, acting director of the Office for the Aging. "I get chills when I hear the stories about how much they love them," he says. He works with 59 county aging offices whose case managers identify people who could benefit from having a robotic pet. Some become so attached to their pets that they want to be buried with them. "We had one gentleman who asked for this, and somebody forgot to turn his robotic dog off," Olson recalls. "It started barking from the casket during the service." New York State buys its Joy for All brand robotic pets from Ageless Innovation, which supplies them to programs in 30 states, according to Ted Fisher, its CEO. They go to people with dementia, veterans, the lonely, and to those in hospice care, he says. They operate on 4C batteries and come in different colors and breeds. The cats cost $125, the pups $139, and the birds, 65. The birds sing when the walker moves. "There are no sharp claws or bites, but we've made these pets as realistic as possible," Fisher says. "When the cat purrs, it vibrates. You can feel it. The dogs have a tongue. It doesn't move, but if you put your finger in its mouth, it makes a slurping sound," he says. Howell cherishes Franklin. "I stay in my room a lot, and he is next to me pretty much all day long," he says. "He is always by my side." Up next, yes, there are things to love about winter. It's not all dark mornings and bulky coats. By Jancy Dunn from the New York Times. And this is written in first person. "As soon as the temperature drops, my husband undergoes a transformation. A Midwesterner, Tom starts reminiscing about the great blizzard of 1978. He shares chipper platitudes like, 'There's no bad weather, only bad clothing.' And on the first snowy day, he will crow about our car's all-wheel drive. Like a bear in reverse, he comes alive in winter. I am his opposite. When the leaves begin to fall, so does my mood. It's still warm in the Northeast, but there have been some chilly nights lately. So I spent last weekend in a state of gloom, packing away my hummingbird feeders and pulling out our family's collection of giant, shapeless coats. Many people love winter, but if you're not one of them, you don't have to just accept that you'll be crankier at this time of year," says Carrie Leibowitz, a health psychologist and author of How to Winter: Harness Your Mindset to Thrive on Cold, Dark, or Difficult Days. Having a more positive approach doesn't mean denying the realities of dark mornings or icy roads, she said. But when you write off wintertime, she added, you're writing off a quarter of your life. She and other experts told me how to open yourself up to the delights of the season. Embrace winter-friendly, slow hobbies. Instead of wishing away winter and waiting for spring, Dr. Leibowitz said, lean into the cooling weather by planning cozy activities and rituals. For example, Dr. Leibowitz just restocked her teas, thicker socks, and candles. In winter, she likes to light candles at breakfast. Make a list of books you want to read during the cozy season, she suggested. And start planning some slow hobbies you can do indoors, she said, such as baking, knitting, or painting. Dr. Leibowitz does pottery and goes to an evening yoga class. It's really slow and meditative and vibey, she said. Adapt summer activities for winter. Kelly Rohan, a professor of psychological science and a clinical psychologist at the University of Vermont, studies seasonal affective disorder. She told me she has been looking at summer's antidepressant activities and figuring out ways to translate them during the off-season. So if biking, hiking, or walking on the beach brings you joy, she said, try it in winter. If you love gardening in summer, Dr. Rohan suggested, grow something inside, learn to coax bulbs, or use winter to plan your garden for the spring. As for Dr. Rohan herself, I'm an avid brisk walker / recreational jogger, and I will go out in the wintertime and do it, she said. I just dress differently, and I might have those crampon things on the bottoms of my feet so that I don't slip on ice, she said. After winter officially begins this year and my post-holiday letdown that kicks in around New Year's Day, by that metric, I have 11 good days of winter. This year, Dr. Leibowitz suggested I carry what I like about the season into the months after. I told her that I felt a little blue after seeing people over the holidays, so she encouraged me to plan more cozy dinners with friends or a Valentine's Day party. If you enjoy holiday decor, she suggested keeping up some twinkly lights. And if the holidays tire you out, carve out time to rest and recover in January, she said. Make a practice of noticing nature. It's not all cold and dead. Too often we ignore the natural world in winter, said Holly Ann Passmore, an associate professor of psychology at Concordia University of Edmonton. But she has found in her research that when people actively pay attention to their natural surroundings and notice how it makes them feel, it significantly boosts their well-being. One research subject wrote, "I felt awe that such a tiny bird can withstand the cold." Another wrote, "I love trees, especially big ones. I feel humbled by their size, knowing just how much more lies beneath the surface, too." Take note of the birds and squirrels as you take a walk, or wait for the bus, Dr. Passmore said, or look at the moon or the changing sky outside your window. I've already begun to take the experts' advice. I ordered some cozy winter socks and am assembling my cold weather reading list. Tom recommended The Worst Journey in the World by Apsley Cherry Garrard. It's a chronicle of Robert Falcon Scott's expedition to the South Pole. He read me this excerpt. "The temperature that night was minus 75.8 degrees, and I will not pretend that it did not convince me that Dante was right when he placed the circles of ice below the circles of fire." After reading it, Tom helpfully pointed out, "New Jersey won't seem so bad." Up next, why do people sleepwalk? What to know about the freaky and fascinating habit? By Jamie Ducharme from Time. And this is written in first person. Once, years ago, I found myself in an ice-cold bath with no memory of walking to the bathroom or running the tub. Another time, I terrified my friend by leaving our hotel room in the middle of the night, then pounding on the door, demanding to be let back inside. Both times I awoke in the middle of these bizarre incidents, I had been sleepwalking. Sleepwalking, technically known as somnambulism, is as fascinating as it is freaky. It's a type of parasomnia, an umbrella term for unusual behaviors that occur during sleep, such as night terrors and sexsomnia, when people engage in sexual activity without waking up. Habitual sleepwalking is uncommon. A 2016 research review estimated that only 1.5% of adults had done it in the previous year. But almost 7% of adults have sleepwalked at some point in their lives, according to the same study. The nighttime possibilities are varied and weird. A 2024 study in the Journal of Sleep Research showcased a range of sleepwalkers' reported experiences, including waking up naked on a balcony at 5 a.m., crawling into the living room on all fours, smearing on almost an entire pot of expensive face cream, and filling a bowl of water and placing it by the bed for a dreamed-up dog. What makes people rise from their beds to do all manner of bizarre things? Dr. Francesca Ciclari, author of that study and a researcher at Netherlands Institute for Neuroscience, says sleepwalking seems to happen when someone is partially roused from deep slumber, leaving them in a hybrid state where they are both asleep and awake, capable of doing some awfully strange acts they might not even remember in the morning. Researchers don't fully understand why some people slip into this limbo state when most people don't. But sleepwalking tends to run in families, suggesting there's a genetic component. Certain medications, sleep disorders, and other medical conditions can also make someone prone to sleepwalking, according to the Mayo Clinic. Kids are more likely to sleepwalk than adults, perhaps because their brains are still developing, says Jennifer Martin, a behavioral sleep medicine specialist and spokesperson for the American Academy of Sleep Medicine. Children also spend more time each night in the phase of slumber when sleepwalking typically occurs, the deep restorative rest that comes before rapid eye movement and vivid dreaming, explains Dr. Sanford Auerbach. He's an associate professor of neurology at Boston University School of Medicine. Most people outgrow sleepwalking by early adulthood, but some revert back during periods of stress or prolonged fatigue, Martin says. Studies support the link between sleepwalking and sleep deprivation. Ciclari says it seems to happen when an overtired person finally falls into a deep sleep, only to be disturbed by noise, sound, or motion. It's hard to wake someone from deep sleep, particularly when they aren't well rested, so they don't rise fully. But the interruption seems to be enough to change brain activity, sometimes resulting in activity similar to what's observed during vivid dreams, according to Ciclari's research. Sleepwalking isn't inherently problematic, Auerbach says. It's not a bad thing for your health or a good thing for your health, he says. It's more of an interesting phenomenon than a real cause for concern, although some research has found that sleepwalkers are more likely than regular snoozers to experience fatigue, daytime sleepiness, and insomnia, suggesting the habit may sometimes mess with the quality of sleep. More concerning are the safety issues that can arise when someone is up and about. People can trip or fall when they're half awake, or worse. A patient of Martin's once drove a car while sleeping, and a patient of Auerbach's fell off a second-story balcony. Usually the things people do when they're sleepwalking are much simpler behaviors, Martin says, but people sometimes do get themselves into trouble. When necessary, clinicians sometimes prescribe small doses of sedative benzodiazepine medications to discourage sleepwalking, Auerbach says. Stress reduction is also helpful, since sleepwalking tends to flare during periods of anxiety, he adds. Regular sleepwalkers should also consider taking safety precautions, like putting a gate at the top of their stairs or installing a security system that makes noise if the front door opens, Martin says. She says it's also worth seeing a sleep specialist to rule out other conditions, such as REM behavior disorder, which causes people to act out their dreams and can also lead to inadvertent self-harm. Finally, if you're the bedfellow of a sleepwalker, you may have heard the myth that you're not supposed to wake them while they're on the move. Martin says waking a somnambulist won't harm them beyond some momentary confusion, but the best thing you can do for a wandering loved one is gently guide them back to bed for some classic horizontal sleep. Up next, make food last longer. These simple storage tips will keep everything fresher. From Consumer Reports on Health. Perhaps that fresh fruit you bought a few days ago developed soft, mushy spots a lot faster than you expected. Or your favorite cheese was accidentally hidden behind other items in the fridge and now has specks of mold. Many of us end up throwing out more groceries than we'd like to, but a few smart steps can reduce the amount that goes into the garbage. These tips from nutrition experts, including Amy Keating, CR's registered dietitian, will help you waste less food. Number one, be smart about Best Buy labels. With the exception of infant formula, use by, best by, and similar dates on labels don't mean it's time to throw away unopened food. Instead, they indicate that a product will be at its peak of freshness on or before that date. but use your judgment to determine whether something still looks and smells okay. Number two, use all the little bits. Some parts of veggies you'd usually just toss, like the tops of beets, carrots, and turnips, can be sautéed or used in salads. You can also use broccoli stalks for soup. Celery leaves can likewise be added to soups and other dishes. Cook the tough, darker green outer leaves. The more tender inner leaves are tasty raw. Still other veggie ends, peels, and stems, chicken, pork, or beef bones, and shrimp shells can be frozen and used to make stock. Number three, chop a little at a time. When you buy certain large produce items, such as a cabbage or a melon, it's best not to chop it all up at once unless you're going to use it right away. With fruits and vegetables, chopping increases the surface area that's exposed to the air. This could shorten its shelf life. That's one reason pre-cut produce from a store tends to spoil faster than whole. Instead, cut up only as much as you need at the time. Number four, extend the life of food. Fresh berries can spoil very fast. To keep them fresher longer, store them in a covered dish with a layer of paper towel on the bottom. Don't wash berries or any produce before storing them in the fridge because the added moisture can encourage mold. Have an overload of hardy greens like kale? Blanch them and then pop them into the freezer for later use. This doesn't work for delicate greens like lettuce. You can also freeze bread, but keep it out of the fridge, which hastens staleness. Number five, salvage items on the edge. Hard cheese with a bit of mold is fine to eat as long as you cut away at least an inch around and below the spot. Soft cheese with any mold that isn't a result of the manufacturing process should be discarded. Use the same principle for firm veggies like cabbage, bell peppers, carrots with small mold spots. You can also roast some veggies that become wrinkly like bell peppers and tomatoes. Perk up wilted greens like lettuce and parsley by soaking them in ice water for a few minutes. Overripe fruit can be used in smoothies or homemade baked goods or frozen for later. Up next, On Your Mind, the question of the month from Consumer Reports on Health. This is in question and answer format. Question: if I take a statin, do I still need to be concerned about high cholesterol food? Answer: being attentive is wise. Statin users who follow a low cholesterol, low saturated fat diet that's rich in produce, whole grains, good fats, and lean protein get better protection than they do with cholesterol-lowering drugs alone, says Leslie Cho, MD, section head of preventive cardiology and rehabilitation at the Cleveland Clinic. The same goes for people whose bodies absorb a lot of cholesterol from the small intestine or convert a lot of saturated fat into LDL or bad cholesterol. Even if you're not in one of those categories, eating right may prevent the need to increase your statin dosage in the future. Thank you for joining us for A Dose of Health. My name is Emily Crocker.

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1: 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This recording is intended solely for individuals who are blind or have low vision.
2: Hello, and thank you for joining us for our American Heritage program read by Chris Mihalik. 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They Turned the World Upside Down by Richard Bell. In November 1773, few could have imagined that the fleet of ships carrying Chinese tea to ports across America would send the world to war and transform so many lives beyond recognition. The American Revolution did not involve just 13 of Britain's dozens of New World colonies. It was a global event that drew participants from all over the world, and in its consequences, both immediate and long-range, shook every quarter of the globe. The American Revolution set so much of the world as we know it in motion. Literally, it sent caravans of Navy vessels, cargo ships, and prison transports snaking across every ocean on the planet as part of an unprecedented migrants crisis that forced great flows of people. Soldiers, sailors, refugees, fugitives, and convicts alike are toward uncertain futures in alien lands. Just as important, it upended the economic system, disrupting supply chains and trade routes, and shook the political order to its core, securing freedom and sovereignty for millions while deferring or denying it for many millions more. As Thomas Paine told anxious colonists agonizing whether to break with Britain in 1776, "We have it in our power to begin the world over again." As a child growing up outside London, I learned next to nothing about the American Revolution and its global ripple effects. The subject was conspicuously missing from classrooms and curricula. It is perhaps understandable that British people would rather not be reminded of the War of Independence at all, let alone reflect upon its world historical significance. But after moving to the United States and becoming a naturalized citizen, I discovered that a similar form of collective amnesia has long held most Americans in its grip. Unlike the British, Americans often delight in reliving the glories of their founding moment, and as a teacher, I've long found joy in seeing undergraduate students and public audience light up when we talk about it. However, they usually begin from a tightly blinkered frame of reference that neglects to acknowledge all the ways that individuals and communities, then as now, are entwined. Aside from a few nods to the Marquis de Lafayette, most basic textbook histories of the Revolutionary War typically overlook, minimize, or erase its transnational scope and complexity. This myopia dates back almost to the moment when the guns fell silent and the peace treaty was signed. As soon as American historians started writing about the Revolution more than two centuries ago, they began to omit and oversimplify its many foreign entanglements. For political reasons, they preferred to tell a simpler story in which plucky homegrown heroes faced down all the king's horses and all the king's men all on their own. The repetition of that mythic version has buttressed the belief that the fight for American independence was an event somehow separate from world history, but it was not. In fact, winning independence required a world war in all but name. What began as a domestic dispute over taxes, trading rights, and home rule soon metastasized into something much bigger and broader, pulling in enslaved people as well as native people and French and Spanish speakers living along the length of the Mississippi River. And it kept expanding outward, reverberating across every habitable continent and spreading tumult, uncertainty, and opportunity in all directions. Recovering the reach and resonance of the American Revolution helps us better understand every major actor, event, and turning point in that too familiar story. To tell it fully, then, is to place the Sons of Liberty, the Minutemen, and the members of the Continental Congress on the same stage as Black American freedom seekers, German relief troops, Irish privateers, Chinese tea pickers, Mohawk warriors, Sierra Leonean separatists, French sailors, Spanish blanket weavers, Patriot POWs, Jamaican washerwomen, Indian rulers, Loyalist war widows, and British peace activists. In short, the great task before us is to revisit and reimagine America's founding fight as a creation story in the making of our modern world. From its beginning, the leaders of the rebellion well understood the global reach and resonance of their great struggle. Benjamin Franklin, for example, worked tirelessly over the 8 years between 1775 and 1783 to kindle the Civil War within the British Empire into a worldwide blaze. In 1776 alone, he trekked to Canada to urge the Quebecois to rise up against British rule, drafted a German language handbill to provoke Hessian desertions from the king's ranks, and set out across the Atlantic to try to secure military alliances with France, Spain, and the Netherlands. Over the 90 months he spent in Europe, Franklin would continue to widen the American war in any way he could think of, hiring Irish sailors to raid British merchant shipping, toasting the victories of George III's enemies across South Asia, and recruiting Baron Steuben, the Prussian drill master, to rush to Valley Forge to whip the Continental Army into fighting shape. Franklin was also responsible for engineering the global peace settlement he signed in the French capital in 1783. His work to forge that Treaty of Paris not only secured the independence of the United States, it also authorized the new nation to push back the Spanish Empire's encroachment into the Illinois country and seize vast

0: This service is intended solely for individuals who cannot read conventional print due to a disability. Ineligible listeners risk infringing on copyright laws, and KPBS Radio Reading Service is not responsible for any violations that may occur. Our service may not be redistributed without our written consent. If you agree to these conditions, please continue listening.
1: Type John Dunlap had a contract to print all of Congress's official documents, and by morning he had produced 200 identical copies on large sheets of Dutch paper destined for distribution across North America and around the Atlantic world. Everywhere it went, the Declaration announced its grand purpose, informing the international community that 13 British colonies had formed a new political union eager to join the powers of the earth. This was not simple courtesy. The delegates knew that they would need hard cash and generous credit from deep-pocketed trading partners, as well as more boots on the ground and massive naval support to defeat Britain. Just weeks earlier, Richard Henry Lee, the Virginian who first proposed separate nationhood, had reminded his colleagues in Congress that no state in Europe will either treat or trade with us so long as we consider ourselves subjects of Great Britain. Lee was convinced that a global declaration of the patriots' sincere ambitions for independence was the only means by which foreign alliances can be obtained. Seen in this light, the document Dunlap printed was actually a declaration of interdependence. This, translated into multiple languages immediately night of July 4th, is why the delegates had sent copies addressed to King Louis XVI of France and King Carlos III of Spain on the first ships bound for Europe on July 8th. It explains why John Adams drew up talking points for treaty negotiations with both nations just 10 days later. It explains why Congress dispatched Benjamin Franklin to Paris that fall. Those printed proclamations of intention and invitation reached Spain, Austria, and the Dutch Empire by the end of August, and France, Denmark, Switzerland, Poland, and the Italian states a few weeks later. It would take Franklin and his fellow envoys many months of lobbying to persuade Europe's great powers to sign official terms of military alliance. However, his team quickly secured their covert support in the form of money and supplies. As a result, the Continental Army soon received much-needed shipments of muskets and gunpowder sourced from arsenals in the French and Dutch Caribbean, and loans to pay soldiers' wages from donors in Spanish Cuba. The men and boys who benefited from this bounty of foreign assistance were themselves strikingly polyglot and pluralistic. The Continental Army's senior ranks boasted volunteer officers from as far afield as South America and Eastern Europe. Many rank-and-file enlistees were also recent immigrants, and patriot regiments hummed with a cacophony of different tongues, accents, and dialects throughout the war. Among the Continental soldiers taken prisoner at the Battle of Trois-Rivières in Quebec in 1776, for instance, 89 of 200 told their redcoat captors they had been born overseas. King George's own coalition was no less multicultural, multilingual, and multinational. Warriors from more than a dozen native nations in the Trans-Appalachian West helped the redcoats engage rebel forces, as did perhaps 25,000 black fugitives from slavery. 19,000 residents, white loyalists, also supplemented British troops, as did at least 8,000 Irishmen and more than 30,000 soldiers loaned to the king by the princes in the German states. When coupled with the Royal Navy's initially uncontested command of the seas, all this manpower was enough to provide the British cause in America with a critical early advantage. Indeed, one of General George Washington's greatest achievements was to avoid being cornered and forced to capitulate to these intimidating legions in the war's early years. Washington's wartime correspondence makes clear that he understood that the patriots' most pressing priority was to divert British soldiers and sailors away from the American battlefront, entangle them

0: up in costly, distracting operations elsewhere, leaders in Congress agreed and sent out armadas of Patriot privateers to do just that, plundering British shipping around the Atlantic Rim and forcing Royal Navy warships to redeploy to convoy duty. Privateering was hugely hazardous work. The merchant ships might defend themselves with salvos of cannon fire that could smash flesh and bone into atoms. Thousands of seamen lost their lives to combat, shipwreck, or disease, leaving many colonial port towns decimated. One-third of the women in Marblehead, Massachusetts, were widowed when their husbands went missing at sea or died abroad. A quarter of Marblehead children never saw their fathers again. Still, despite the risks, Patriot privateers were relentless, sometimes raising false flags to maneuver close to the targets that terrorized Britain's home waters and all the principal trading routes of its global empire for the best part of 8 years. While the Continental Navy only ever put 57 ships to sea, 1,600 vessels received letters of marque. Between them, they undertook thousands of cruises and made many spectacular hauls. Actuaries at Lloyd's of London, the insurance company, calculated that Patriot privateers captured at least 3,386 British ships during the war, including 26 slavers carrying 6,000 African captives. The scale of their campaign was staggering. Some 52,000 men and boys did this work. The laborers at sea stirred American shipyards to life and put food on their families' tables and cash in their wives' pocketbooks. The prizes they took, perhaps $1.6 billion in today's money, also buoyed the American economy, infusing it with commodities and much-needed capital and curbing hyperinflation. The privateers wrought outsized impacts upon the British enemies, too. Their hauls not only included enormous cargoes of consumer products like sugar, rum, meat, and fish, but also massive consignments of intercepted military supplies like coal, pistols, rigging, and gunpowder that had been destined for a battlefront or the Royal Navy. Evidently, then, privateers were an essential arm of the Patriot War effort. They managed to capture nearly 10% of Britain's merchant fleet, forcing infuriated Royal Navy commanders to divert precious warships to convoy duty and spiking shipping insurance rates to ruinous levels. Depredations raised the price of war for every British businessman with mercantile interests and drove many of them to call for an immediate ceasefire. Nor was it just the men in the counting houses in Bristol, Liverpool, and London who felt the scorpion's sting. The damage done by Patriot privateers increased every Briton's cost of living and war weariness, pushing the public to consider the unsettling possibility that the rebels were impressive antagonists and that Britannia was not, in fact, invincible. In retaliation, leaders in London licensed thousands of privateers of their own, dispatching them from crown-controlled ports like New York City, Halifax, and Kingston. Royal Navy admirals also ordered their captains to use every means in your powers to take, burn, sink, and destroy all and every pirate or rebel, and to do your utmost to lay waste and destroy every town or place from whence pirates are fitted out. The British armed forces threw themselves into that task, torching Patriots' privateers' bases in Martha's Vineyard, New Haven, and New London. Capturing their crews wherever they could find them, and then stashing them in temporary detention facilities in Rhode Island, Jamaica, Quebec, Nova Scotia, Newfoundland, and Gibraltar. The Patriots' real breakthrough came in 1778 and 9, when the fleets of Spain and France finally joined this contest. They set about turning all of the world's oceans into battlefields. Spain pushed the conflict into the Gulf of Mexico, the Mediterranean Sea, and the English Channel, while France went on the offensive almost everywhere else. In the Caribbean, French admirals set their sights on the conquest of sugar islands like Jamaica, the diamonds in King George's glittering imperial crown. To garrison those vulnerable treasure houses, Britain had to reassign regiments from tours of duty in North America and abandon Philadelphia, the biggest prize the Redcoats had taken so far. Over in India, French strategists succeeded in forging a pivotal new anti-British alliance with Hyder Ali, the Muslim ruler of the Kingdom of Mysore. In 1780, he dispatched no less than 80,000 troops to try to seize a British stronghold in Madras. That Mysorean invasion force contained nearly 10 times the number of soldiers General Washington would have at his command as he led the Continental Army into battle the following year against Lord Cornwallis at Yorktown. The Patriots' success in drawing foreign partners into the war was essential to achieving American independence. Britain ultimately lost not only because of Washington's extraordinary tenacity in the war's several mainland theaters, but also because the King's men had to stage long sieges, wage desperate naval battles, and take mounting casualties on too many other fronts spread too far apart. Ministers in London directed the fortunes of 100,000 troops during the conflict's climactic final stages. Yet those soldiers and sailors had to stretch across a vast global canvas, leaving fewer than 3 in 10 of them to try to rout the insurgents in North America. Still, there was nothing inevitable about the outcome of the Revolutionary War. In truth, the Patriots' path to victory was a near decade-long slog, characterized by a string of strange bedfellows, strained alliances, and dramatic reversals. No one was ever certain what would happen next. That stark reality forced both sides to wage slash-and-burn propaganda campaigns designed to sow doubt and disinformation among their enemies. Britain's loyalist supporters, for instance, tried repeatedly to weaponize their fellow colonists' reflexive fear of foreigners, spreading ugly rumors that French Catholic soldiers had orders to persecute American Protestants, claimed that their lands were King Louis, and banned speaking of English. For their part, Samuel Adams and Paul Revere each worked hard to persuade Irishmen, Hessians, indigenous people, and former slaves to defect to the Patriot side. Meanwhile, over in Britain, a vibrant anti-war movement brought on motion after motion in Parliament to cease fire and end all offensive operations against the rebels. From the first shots at Lexington and Concord in 1775 to the last cannon blast at Cuddalore in southern India in 1783, the American Revolution broke boundaries and crossed borders. Indeed, the decisive role played by international allies like France and Spain is only one part of this sprawling story. While the United States rose from the wreckage of the war to take its place as the youngest member of the family of nations, many other communities caught up in it had to fight just as long and just as hard to find their own footing in the brave new world that followed. For enslaved people, the revolution was a fierce campaign to stage the largest exodus out of bondage since biblical times. For native people, the war marked a dangerous fork in the road, stirring famine, spurring a massive refugee crisis, and permanently shifting the balance of power in the heart of the continent. None of these men, women, and children were mere spectators to America's great struggle for liberty. They were essential stakeholders, and the stakes were enormous. Indeed, American independence was nothing less than a geopolitical earthquake, an event of such magnitude and strength that Thomas Jefferson later described the Declaration, the new nation's birth certificate, as an instrument pregnant with the fate of the world. Within the British Empire, for instance, the war's shocks and aftershocks demonstrated that the king's hold over his overseas colonies was neither permanent nor invincible. That revelation prodded insurgents and British possessions from Ireland to Sierra Leone to take to the streets to assert their own ambitions for economic and political autonomy over the decades to come. American independence also cut the number of enslaved people laboring under Britain's flag by 500,000, knocking the pro-slavery lobby in London off balance and dramatically diminishing its political power Activists there leverage this wholly anticipated outcome to accelerate the rise of an organized anti-slavery campaign after 1783. The Patriot Streams of Liberty ricocheted around much of the rest of the planet too, pushing questions about human dignity, popular sovereignty, and citizenship toward the top of the global agenda, and equipping rights seekers everywhere with a potent new vocabulary. Of course, the Patriots' fight for self-determination would not break the grip of every entrenched political hierarchy. In fact, in some places, it produced decidedly reactionary results. In the Spanish Empire, for instance, senior ministers responded to events in the Americas with an authoritarian crackdown to bolster imperial control. Nor did the rebellion bring on the abrupt collapse of the British Empire. King George surrendered 13 of his mainland colonies to the newly United States, but held tight to more commercially valuable possessions elsewhere. The British Empire emerged from the maelstrom arguably stronger and more ambitious than ever, having offloaded the most troublesome properties. 60,000 loyal asylum seekers displaced by war fanned out to other British colonies in its aftermath. Their arrival helped to tighten the reins of loyal rule over Canada, the Caribbean, and India, and to extend the King's dominion further into Africa, Asia, and Australia. In a broad view of the revolution, pulling together many separate strands of research conducted by historians in a variety of specialties, we can see seven core arguments. First, the revolution stirred the mass migration and circulation of enormous numbers of people across a sweeping stage. Second, the human cost of this eight-year war was catastrophic for many of those caught up in its tides. Third, the war was not an invincible march to Patriot victory, but instead the highly contingent result of improbable choices and last-minute improvisations. Fourth, naval power was an important key to military success, and what happened at sea often mattered just as much as what happened on land. Fifth, the governments, soldiers, and civilians who wrestled for global advantage often acted on the understanding that trade was power. Sixth, the Patriot struggle for self-determination stirred imperial authorities to increase oversight and security over their remaining colonial subjects. Seventh, this was a conflict in which the call for liberty rang around the world as never before. Mobility, catastrophe, contingency, sea power, commerce, security, liberty. These seven essential themes come into clear focus when we frame the Revolutionary War in transnational terms. Looking at the war through a global lens also reveals that the fight for American independence stirred a repressive crackdown on imperial subjects in many other places around the world. After the ignominy of losing 13 rebel colonies, the British government tightened administrative reins over Canada, the Caribbean, Ireland, India, and Sierra Leone, turned prison hulks into common sites across the ports from Jamaica to eastern Australia, and sent waves of refugee loyalists to lay the groundwork to further expand Britain's global footprint. These were not isolated impulses. The Spanish government also escalated authoritarian control over its own vast New World dominions after the war. Even the United States joined in. After independence, the various state governments dispatched their citizens to thrust decisively westward, vanquishing native peoples who stood in their path, and asserting American occupation in ways that track closely with the practices and policies of their imperial competitors. Yet freedom, too, was on the march as a result of a revolutionary war, a conflict in which the call for self-determination rang out as never before. In the decades to come, the Patriots' call to liberty would push questions about human rights, citizenship, and sovereignty toward the top of the global agenda for the first time. It would fuel the anti-slavery fight around the world. And while the British Empire did not suddenly collapse at war's end in 1783, the dream of liberty that sparked the American Revolution coursed into political circuits in every culture and language. In the 250 years since 1776, rebels, separatists, and statemakers on every settled continent have crafted more than 100 declarations of independence in imitation of the American original, marking the halting but unmistakable emergence of a world of nation-states from the ashes of a world of empires. In 1776, Benjamin Franklin's friend Thomas Paine had assured anxious colonists agonizing whether to break with Britain that we have it in our power to begin the world over again. In Paris in 1783, Franklin chose to hope that the dawn of that new world was finally breaking. Thank you for joining us for American Heritage Program, read by Chris Mihalik.
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3: 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Best places to travel in the U.S. as a family. And pictured with the article is a family of three. They have their backs facing the camera. They are on the foreground of rocks, and there's a mountain lake in front of them, and there's a snowy mountain behind the lake. It's a cloudy, partly cloudy day, and they have on some jackets and hiking boots, hiking clothes, by Julian Stein. Many of my favorite childhood memories come from trips my family took when I grew up. Travel can be extremely advantageous in expanding your child's horizons and palates. Who says you have to have a passport to experience a different culture? Our country has so many amazing natural wonders and historic, fun-filled cities, you could plan trips for years and never leave the U.S. Determine your priorities. Before you commit to any trip, it is essential that you decide what kind of trip you want to go on. Factors like your kids' ages and your family's interest and your budget will help you decide where to go. Here are some questions about types of trips, categories to consider. Are you hoping for a vacation, chill and relaxing, or a trip, go, go, go, sightseeing? Does your family prefer adventuring outdoors or exploring a new city? What can your kids handle when it comes to logistics like car time, flying, and excursions? 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My family typically plans a combination of city sightseeing and nature excursions. There are a few things to do in popular cities across the country. New York City, New York, Times Square, Statue of Liberty, Broadway plays, Twin Towers, Memorial, Empire State Building, afternoon tea at the Plaza, Central Park, the High Line, Chelsea Market, FAO Schwartz, Rockefeller Center, San Francisco, California, Golden Gate Bridge, Painted Ladies, Cable Car Ride, Ferry Building, Marketplace, Palace of Fine Arts, Pier 39, and the See the Seals, Alcatraz, 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Good to know. Walkable cities are ideal, but many also have great public transportation. This is the secret sauce. Know your family. If you're not museum people, don't plan to go to five museums. If you're big foodies, make a few reservations or do some research on local food, popular food joints. Want to see a show? 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Beyond the beach. If you're a beach fam, that's fabulous. Gotta love a trip to Gulf Shores, Alabama, or Destin, Florida. But consider spicing up your beach trip by trying a new location that also offers other attractions outside of the beach. San Diego, California, See the Seals, day trip to Carlsbad, Tulips, Legoland, California, San Diego Zoo, USS Midway Museum, Old Town San Diego, Florida Keys, Key West Shiprock Museum, Piratey, Turtle Hospital, Robbie's of Islamordia, Island Morida, Feed the Tarpon, the Overseas Highway, Dolphin Research Center, Outer Banks, North Carolina, The Lost Colony, Roanoke History, Wright Brothers National Memorial, Kitty Hawk, Aquarium on Roanoke Island, Jeep Tour of Wild Horses and Corolla, Miami, Florida, Brickwell Downtown Miami, Bayside Marketplace, Little Havana, Everglades, Airport to Wynwood 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Volcano, Pearl Harbor, Luau's, Waterfalls, Jungle Fruit Stands. Best for whether your teen is hoping for more than just beach time or you're wanting stroller-friendly activities, these beach city combos will work for almost everyone. Great if your family wants beach, but also some shopping, museums, cultural experiences. Don't miss, even if you're not beach people, some of the best moments come from being in the water. Try a boat ride, a pier, or over the pier, or a Highway 1-esque drive for good views. Good to know. You can typically find several epic free activities no matter where you go. You don't have to break the bank in order to have a good time. This is the secret sauce. Breaking up your beach days will help you to enjoy them even more. Whether you're planning an extensive 10-day trip or a spur-of-the-moment weekend getaway, you won't regret exploring these incredible sites across the U.S. with your kids. I can testify. Those memories will last a lifetime and will bond you closer as a family. Couple of ads on this page. Make a splash this spring break. Experience marine life, dining, education, and rides all in one unforgettable spring break destination at the Downtown Aquarium. And there's two pictures of kids at the aquarium. One is a kid is reaching into a tank. There's a parent there with him, and I can't tell what the sea life is in the water. And the other one, it's two girls looking at some type of projected 40-year camps, expanding horizons, Cosmosphere, cosmo.org/camps, 1100 North Plum Street, Hutchinson, Kansas, 67501, camp registration classes soon. 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Whether you're already itching to be done with school or just ready to spend some quality time outside, we've got the best picks for you to enjoy the start to the spring season. From things to make going outside with the fam easier to goodies for the kiddos to enjoy outside and the rainy days, we've got you covered. Number one, Geo Safari Kid Binoculars. Kids will love using these binocs this spring to get up close and personal with nature without actually getting all that close. It's a must-have for the littles who are curious but a little skittish about bugs and whatnot. $99.Amazon.com. And pictured are the binoculars. They are shaped kind of like a fish. And pictured behind that are the same binoculars, but in the packaging that says Geo Safari Kidnoculars. Number two, play mat and toy storage bag. Portable play mat that'll double as storage for your top's favorite toys. A must-have for any parents who are constantly on the go with their baby in tow. $29.99 at Amazon.com. And pictured is the play mat. It has whales on it, and there is a backpack that it goes in. It also has whales pictured on it. Number 3. Java Sock. Durable, flexible, and portable, the Java Sock is perfect for stopping puddles on your desk or in your cup holders while keeping your hands dry and the ice drink still cold. $16.99 SOK-IT.com. And pictured is the Java Sock cup holder. It's got like a drink inside of the cup holder with a straw. The cup holder has a pretty picture on it with leaves in the colors of pink and blue. Number 4, Cotopaxi Day Pack. It's time to go outside, and what's better than a day pack that will survive being stuffed in a locker, used as a pillow in the park, and dragged onto the bus. $65 at Cotopaxi.com. And pictured is the Cotopaxi backpack. It looks like the size of a day pack in the colors of orange, green, yellow, and dark navy blue with red zippers. Number 5. Busy Ideas for Bored Kids. From spoon races to bubble painting and life-size board games, a set of cards is chock full of ideas to inspire play and keep boredom at bay. Choose from 50 ideas that are a sure fit to lift any kiddo's spirits and bring joy to their day. $10, crateandbarrel.com. And pictured are a yellow container, says Busy Ideas for Bored Kids, Joyful Edition. And there's cartoon pictures of kites, bicycles, notebooks, trees. It looks like a Christmas tree, a daisy, and a rainbow. There are two ads on page 17, Rocky Mountain Theater for Kids and Teens. 2026 Summer Camps, Younger Company, ages 5 through 8. 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And there's a code to scan. 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Breathing science is life. And pictured is a girl in pigtails about 7 years old holding a blue basketball. There's a logo on the basketball that says, Ah, Lungs, Hope. And she is wearing a bright blue t-shirt and yellow bright pants. And this completes the magazine for this month. So I'm going to go to the website and read Kids Eat Free by Amelia Rossler. And pictured is a child of about 6 years old eating what looks like a slice of pizza. He has a smile on his face and he's wearing a purple t-shirt. Feeding a family can add up fast, especially when eating out. 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Denver welcomes Restaurant Madeline by Amelia Rossler. And pictured is the restaurant owner standing in front of his restaurant. Chef Quincy Cherrett named his restaurant after his niece, Madeline. Denver's dining scene is welcoming a new addition this spring with Madeline, a brick-and-mortar restaurant focused on seasonal, technique-driven dishes with a modern sense of creativity. Opening in the former Fruition space at 1313 East 6th Avenue, the family-run concept will seat 48 guests. Guests are all are welcome to stop in for a casual weeknight dinner or a special occasion, as Madeline is designed to be a place where guests feel welcome and relaxed, encouraging conversation and connection. Madeline's menu will showcase signature dishes such as rotating seasonal house-made pastas and seared halibut with fresh green curry, alongside rotating seasonal plates that emphasize high-quality ingredients. The approach works to be ingredient-first and unfussy, allowing flavors and craftsmanship to speak. The beverage menu aims to mirror the kitchen's philosophy by offering a curated variety of innovative cocktails A strong by the glass wine program will support both spontaneous craving visit and the celebratory meals. Madeline is run by Chef Quincy Cherrett, whose experience includes Denver destinations like Death & Company, Izakaya Den, and Sushi Den. Cherrett has also built his career in respected kitchens throughout the Mountain West and Denver. In recent years, Cherrett has launched 22 provisions as a food truck and stall concept, followed by Eloise, a bistro-style concept, and Avanti Food Hall. The restaurant is named after Cherrett's newborn niece, a deep personal connection that reflects the restaurant's family-centered spirit. Guests can follow for updates, behind-the-scenes progress, and opening details at MadelineDNVR on Instagram. Thank you for joining us for the Parent Podcast, read by Angie Flynn. Thank you for joining us for the parenting program. My name is Angie Flynn. Thank you for joining us for the parenting program. My name is Angie Flynn.

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2: Good morning. This is Kelly Addy with the Radio Reading Services for the Cincinnati Association for the Blind and Visually Impaired, and I'll be reading the Washington Post today, May 12th, 2026. In political news, Trump says Iran's ceasefire is on life support and calls latest proposal garbage. President Trump said Monday that the U.S. ceasefire with Iran was on life support and was garbage. It's unbelievably weak, Trump said of the Iranian reply. After reading that piece of garbage they sent, I didn't even finish reading it. I would say the ceasefire is on massive life support. His comments to reporters at the White House came a day after Trump branded Iran's response totally unacceptable. The latest exchange between Washington and Tehran follows hostilities around the Strait of Hormuz in recent days that highlighted the fragility of a ceasefire the two sides reached more than a month ago. Oil prices rose and stocks were mixed early Monday, with Brent crude, the global benchmark, up more than 3% to nearly $105. In a news conference Monday carried by Iranian state media, Foreign Ministry spokesman Ismail Bakay defended the Iranian proposal as reasonable and generous and called on the U.S. to meet Iran's demands. Ending the war, lifting blockades, halting maritime piracy, freeing frozen assets, and ensuring security in the Strait of Hormuz and security in Lebanon and the region. Iranian news outlets indicated that the proposal was similar to Tehran's position during the previous negotiating exchange, calling for an official end to the war, the reopening of the strait, withdrawal of all naval vessels enforcing a U.S. blockade, lifting of U.S. sanctions, an effective ceasefire in Lebanon, and an additional 30 days of talks to iron out the details. Iran has proposed that all discussion of its nuclear program be the subject of subsequent negotiations. Trump, in a separate Truth Social post on Sunday, accused Iran of playing games with the U.S. and of laughing at our now great again country. They will be laughing no longer. The Iranian document was in response to a 14-point proposal transmitted earlier this month by the Trump administration that included nuclear program demands. Trump said Monday that the 2 days ago Iran had agreed to allow the U.S. to enter Iran and remove what he calls nuclear dust, the canisters holding more than 900 pounds of highly enriched uranium gas that was buried in underground caverns during U.S. bombing in June. Just to put it on the record, they said to me, there are only two countries in the entire world that could ever get that stuff out of there, China and the U.S., because we don't have the equipment. We were going to go with them to unearth the material, he said, but they changed their mind because they didn't put it in the paper. In the U.S. proposal that Trump and said Tehran had agreed to earlier, they guaranteed no nuclear weapons for a very long period of time and a couple of other minor things. So they agree with us and then they take it back. Iran has said there has been no agreement on nuclear issues. During a visit to Italy on Friday, Secretary of State Marco Rubio said he hoped Tehran would present a serious offer. Rubio's comments came as U.S. warplanes struck two Iranian flag tankers that U.S. Central Command said were attempting to violate its naval blockade by entering an Iranian port along the Gulf of Oman, one in a series of recent clashes in the region, even as Trump and military officials said the ceasefire was still in place. Iran attacked three U.S. naval destroyers Thursday in what is said was retaliation for their entry into the strait over which Iran claims control, and a U.S. attack on an Iranian merchant vessel the day before. Tehran claimed it inflicted serious damage on the destroyers with ballistic and cruise missiles and drones, while the U.S. said the ships had sailed away unscathed. U.S. warplanes subsequently attacked sites on Keshem Island near the Iranian coast and the nearby city of Bandar Abbas. On Saturday, Rubio and Witkoff, the White House's special envoy to the Middle East, met with Qatari Prime Minister Mohammed bin Abdulrahman Al-Thani to discuss the efforts to end the Iran war, according to a statement from Mohammed's office. The group also talked about the Pakistani mediation aimed at reducing escalation that contributes to enhancing security and stability in the region. The State Department said in a statement that Rubio and Mohammed discussed the importance of continued close coordination to deter threats and promote stability and security across the Middle East. On Sunday morning, Qatar's defense ministry said that a commercial cargo vessel coming from Abu Dhabi was struck by a drone off the coast of Doha, causing a small fire. Later in the day, Qatar said Mohammed spoke by telephone with Iranian Foreign Minister Abbas Araghchi. Speaking on ABC News this week on Sunday, the U.S. ambassador to the U.N. said he believes negotiations are going longer and slower, partly because Iran's leadership has been so devastated and fractured. Asked about the Strait of Hormuz's continued closure, Mike Wald said that's why we're pushing another U.N. resolution that says Iran cannot do this. No country can do what Iran is doing in international waters. And confident in China's power, Xi is ready to host an unpredictable Trump. President Trump is set to visit China this week for the first time since 2017, when he received a red carpet welcome from children waving American Chinese flags and Chinese officials hoping to negotiate with a leader they viewed as a pragmatic businessman and dealmaker. This time, Trump will return to Beijing, a Beijing that is a far more powerful, confident seat of global power than a decade ago, with a seasoned leader, Xi Jinping, who now understands Trump weaponizes unpredictability and holds no illusions about making lasting deals with the American leader. Instead, Xi wants to project China as a more reliable and responsible counterweight to U.S. volatility, U.S. and Chinese experts say. China's comprehensive national power has grown significantly since 2017, said William Klein, who arranged Trump's visit at the time as a senior official at the U.S. Embassy in Beijing. The summit, which was delayed from March because of the war in Iran, comes as the U.S. is mired in a Middle East conflict that shows no sign of winding down. Trump's standing domestically and worldwide has also been weakened because of the public's dissatisfaction with the war and the severe damage to the global economy. As they meet this week, Xi and Trump, leaders of the world's two biggest economies, are looking to stabilize the bilateral relationship after tit-for-tat export controls and sweeping U.S. sanctions on Chinese shipping firms and vessels suspected of doing business with the Iranian regime. In the more than 15 months since Trump's return to the White House, Xi has displayed confidence

0: This service is intended solely for individuals who cannot read conventional print due to a disability. Ineligible listeners risk infringing on copyright laws, and KPBS Radio Reading Service is not responsible for any violations that may occur. Our service may not be redistributed without our written consent. If you agree to these conditions, please continue listening.
1: And weaken Taiwan's ability to defend itself in the case of a Chinese attack. The Chinese Communist Party has never ruled Taiwan, but claims it as its territory. The protracted war in Iran and the U.S. shift of military assets to aid U.S.-Israeli efforts there has already left Taiwan, Japan, and other U.S. partners in the region worried about readiness and America's capacity to intervene in case of a Chinese attack. She's wonderful. Chinese analysts say Zhu hopes to convince Trump to go further than U.S. policy by recognizing Beijing's claim that Taiwan is a part of China rather than merely acknowledging it, noting that Trump has not confronted China over Taiwan compared to his predecessors. When Trump visited Beijing in 2017, Xi was in the midst of a sensitive leadership transition as he consolidated power within the Chinese Communist Party and signaled his intent to dominate Chinese politics for decades to come. Since then, Xi has solidified his position, securing an unprecedented third term in 2023 and investing heavily in technology, artificial intelligence, manufacturing, and green energy, measures that have made the Chinese economy a more formidable rival to the U.S. These efforts have stoked a belief in Beijing that China won't make one-sided compromises this time and has all the means to fight back if the U.S. bullies China again, Wang said. That willingness to fight back was on display late last year when Beijing wielded its near monopoly on rare earth minerals in the face of mounting Trump tariffs. China retaliated with sweeping export controls that tightened global access to critical raw materials required for advanced technology and set the stage for the trade truce in October. The incident forced Beijing to stray from its foremost desire for stability in the bilateral relationship, even when it resulted in some punitive measures that China had to accept, according to former Trump administration officials who spoke on the condition of anonymity. In the second term, when Trump went so far, they sort of recalibrated their approach to dealing with him. One former official said it seems like they understood that if you just keep kind of appeasing Trump or keep acquiescing to his threats and demands, that it's just going to be never ending. Xi's refusal to bend showed the U.S. that China not only holds all the cards on rare earths, but is willing to use that leverage, a second former official said. We cannot underestimate the rare earth chokehold that China has over us and is playing into every calculation. They truly feel the potential impact. They're asking themselves what would happen if China were to use that leverage again and what they would mean for the American economy. And in politics, he's a billionaire running as a class traitor. Will Democrats buy it? San Jose. Mai Mei peered through her sunglasses at the Democrat vying to become her state's next governor and decided to be brutally honest. It's hard to vote for a billionaire. Tom Steyer, a former hedge fund manager turned major liberal financier, had just stopped her on her walk home from lunch to make his case. The 37-year-old tattoo specialist would have been convinced more easily were it not for the contradiction weighing on her. How could a man who can splurge millions at will serve people who worried about paying their next bill? This was the question dodging Steyer during a recent weekend of campaigning in the Bay Area to lead a state where the rich are getting richer and income inequality runs rampant. As Steyer launched an affordability-focused bus tour trailed by an entourage of cameramen and staffers, skepticism about his billionaire status also followed him. Voters pressed him about it at town halls. Demonstrators denounced on signs they held at workers' rights rallies. As one of the leading candidates to helm the bastion of liberal politics, Steyer represents a persistent tension for the Democrats, the party that promises to fight for the working class and bashes billionaires as the poster child for wealth disparities, embraces affluent candidates. When asked about his wealth, Steyer recounts growing up the son of a teacher and lawyer and becoming the odd one out in his family when he started a hedge fund. He says he turned his business acumen to advocacy on combating climate change and advancing progressive politics because he wanted to help his community the way his family taught him to. The biggest challenge for me will be to convince people that somebody everybody's trying to label as a billionaire.

billionaire actually cares about them, Steyer said in an interview. Mai listed to him her hands folded over the handle of the stroller holding her nine-month-old son. As the camera crew filmed their exchange, Steyer explained himself like this. He didn't inherit money. He made it on his own through a business he turned his back on over a decade ago. Since then, he and his wife have given much of his fortune away, and they plan to keep doing so. I see. Okay, Mai replied. Mai's concerns are characteristic of many Californians. They despise Trump. Healthcare is getting pricier. Buying a home in the state seems out of reach. Running to address those woes, being a billionaire is a liability for Steyer. His strategy relies on voters stomaching a billionaire if they see him as a class traitor. After stepping down from his hedge fund, Farallon Capital Management, in 2012, Steyer turned his attention to the environment. He dedicated his spending to climate change ads and Democratic candidates who wanted to combat global warming. In 2017, he rebranded his four-year-old NetGen climate organization to NextGen America as a broader liberal advocacy group. He then spent millions to star in his own commercial urging Trump's impeachment. That one call grew to a series of ads and town halls demanding the president's impeachment, boosting Steyer's political profile at the same time. In 2019, he launched a long-shot presidential bid, spending more than $260 million of his own money before losing to Joe Biden in the South Carolina primary and dropping out. Another billionaire, Mike Bloomberg, also competed in the race. Now Steyer has spent $175 million and counting on his California campaign. The money helped him blanket the state with advertising and poll second in a crowded pack despite having no government experience. According to a late April CBS News YouGov survey, though the largest share of voters were undecided. Ballots are being mailed to voters ahead of California's June 2nd primary, where the top two vote-getters advance to the general election regardless of their political party. Alongside Steyer in the field are Republicans Steve Hilton and Chad Bianco, and a slew of Democrats, including former U.S. Health Secretary Xavier Becerra, former California Congresswoman Katie Porter, and San Jose Mayor Matt Mahan. There is no clear front-runner among them. At one point, Eric Swalwell led the Democratic field, but the congressman's withdrawal from the race following sexual misconduct allegations left Democrats scrambling to pick up his supporters and pull away from the pack. Each candidate carries baggage. Voters and rival candidates have raised concerns about Porter's temperament, Becerra's support from oil companies, and Mahan's Silicon Valley donors. Those opponents have hammered Steyer on his wealth. In their most recent debate last Wednesday, Mahan said the state doesn't need the leadership of a billionaire who's now against everything he made his money in. When discussing whether California was the best place for business owners, Porter declared, "I guess it was for him because he became a billionaire off it, but for the rest of California businesses, it's been a real struggle." On the trail, Steyer repeatedly says he favors taxing himself more and will vote for a November ballot measure imposing a one-time 5% tax on billionaires. He touts his endorsement from progressive groups, including Our Revolution, the Bernie Sanders-founded group that opposes billionaires. At the workers' rally he attended, he slipped on a red T-shirt that read, "Workers over billionaires." Still, the scrutiny has gone beyond the billionaire label to the investments that got him there. And in weather news, a super El Nino wiped out millions of people in 1877. Are we better prepared now? As chances rise for one of the strongest El Nino events on record later this year, the potential for dangerous conditions has prompted comparisons to 1877, when such an event drove a catastrophe around the globe. El Nino is a warming of ocean waters in the east central tropical Pacific that develops every few years. This year, ocean temperatures there could surge 3 degrees Celsius above average and break records. The climatic shift devastated crops nearly 150 years ago, raising the question of whether a similar disruption could threaten global food security yet again. The strongest El Nino on record from 1877 to 1878 fueled conditions that led to a global famine, which killed more than 50 million people.
across India, China, Brazil, and elsewhere. That was 3-4% of the estimated global population at the time, equal to at least 250 million people if it happened today. It was arguably the worst environmental disaster to ever befall humanity. Researchers have written about the event. This disaster took years to unfold. Drought began spreading across the tropics and subtropics in 1875. In the years that followed, a combination of strong climate forces in the Indian and Atlantic Oceans formed alongside the record-breaking El Niño, amplifying and prolonging the drought. Depti Singh, an associate professor at Washington State University, who has studied this super El Niño, said families are not an inevitable consequence of droughts. The deliberate actions of colonists in the 1870s disrupted local systems that communities relied on for being resilient to climate variations. Might similar consequences unfold today? Simultaneous multi-year droughts similar to those in the 1870s could happen again. What is different now is that our atmosphere and oceans are substantially warmer than they were in the 1870s, which means the associated extremes could be more extreme. But there are other key differences. At the time, there was no way to know that such a powerful El Niño was coming, nor what it meant. Modern-day knowledge about the phenomenon was boosted by a super El Niño more than a century later, from 1982 to 1983. And because of great advances in climate monitoring and prediction, the world is now much more prepared to deal with the consequences. The devastating losses associated with the super El Niño of 1877 to 1878 aren't likely to repeat today because the social, political, and economic factors that exacerbated the effects don't currently exist. Still, such an extreme climate event could have significant impacts on food security, particularly in places most vulnerable to long-lasting adverse weather, which could lead to global issues. Enhanced drought risk associated with this super El Niño will threaten food, water, and economic security in many regions, which could cascade globally across the interconnected socioeconomic systems. In the past century, tremendous scientific advancements have better positioned the planet to weather the incoming storm. It wasn't possible to predict a coming super El Niño in 1877, 1888, nor 1972, but now there's much greater awareness of what a super El Niño could bring. The super El Niño from 82 to 83, which led to huge economic losses, ended up being a pivotal turning point for understanding the phenomenon. Climate scientist Kevin Trenberth, who was involved with international efforts that revolutionized ocean monitoring in the Pacific Ocean following the surprise Super Niño El Niño in 1982, described the major achievement in establishing real-time tracking of the wide-reaching climate pattern. He said that by the mid-90s, about 70 more buoys under an international program had been established across the Pacific, measuring wind, air, humidity, and pressure. Since then, the number of instruments providing real-time data has ballooned to more than 4,000. This enables the tracking. Some of the first El Niño predictions came in 1986 from Columbia University. I'm trying to read down to what they're going to do. Fast forward to present day, and there are many models that make El Niño predictions on a daily basis, weekly or monthly basis. But if not for the super El Niño of 1982-83, and the great, advancements that follow, we couldn't have predicted it, but they're not telling what we're going to do about it. And in well-being news, 5 ways to get more vitamin D without taking a supplement. Have you had enough vitamin D today? Vitamin D is not just a nutrient found in food. It's a hormone that plays a critical role in your health. Nearly every cell in your body has receptors for vitamin D, and studies suggest that it has a variety of effects in your body. Vitamin D helps keep your bones and teeth strong. It strengthens your immune system and prevents muscle weakness. Low levels of vitamin D have been linked to a higher risk of hypertension, type 2 diabetes, heart disease, and strokes. Yet studies suggest that most Americans consume less than the recommended amount of vitamin D, and about 18% of children and adults are at risk of having inadequate levels. Vitamin D is nicknamed the sunshine vitamin because our bodies produce it when our skin is exposed to sunlight. But for a lot of people, that can be a problem. Many people have limited exposure to sunlight, or they may have darker skin, which makes it harder to produce vitamin D in response to sunlight. While many people turn to sometimes costly vitamin D supplements, there's a simpler solution. You can get plenty of vitamin D by eating nutrient-rich foods
that either naturally contain it or are fortified with it. Here's what you need to know about vitamin D, the foods that contain it, and some easy and delicious ways to add those foods to your diet. How much vitamin D do you need? Health authorities recommend slightly different amounts of daily vitamin D depending on your age. Men, women, and children between the ages of 1 and 70 should get about 600 IU of vitamin D daily. Infants need less, 400, and people older than 70 need more, 800 daily. Getting about 10 to 20 minutes of sunlight a day is generally considered the easiest way to get vitamin D, but that's not feasible for many people. They may be living in a climate that very little sunlight, with very little sunlight in the winter, or have darker skin, or regularly use sunscreen to lower the risk of skin cancer. People who are physically active but generally exercise indoors could also be at risk for low vitamin D levels. Older adults have a higher risk of low vitamin D as well, because the body's ability to generate and metabolize vitamin D dwindles with age. If you suspect you have low vitamin D levels, you should talk to your doctor or healthcare provider. If your levels are very low, your doctor or healthcare provider might recommend that you take a vitamin D supplement. How to boost it? While sunlight can be helpful, you should also look at your diet. Fatty fish such as salmon, trout, and sardines are rich sources of vitamin D, as are egg yolks and cod liver oil. Many foods are also fortified with vitamin D. These include dairy products, most plant-based milks, and many breakfast cereals. Here are some top dietary sources of vitamin D, according to the National Institute of Health. Let's see. And it's, again, a whole list of what we just talked about. Okay, now we're going to go down 5 ways to eat more. Trout is one of the most nutritious types of fish you can eat. It's packed with protein, omega-3 fatty acids, vitamin B12, and selenium. And just one serving has all the vitamin D that an average adult needs in one day. Most plants contain little or no vitamin D, except for mushrooms. And I know this is one of those love them, hate them kind of foods, but just like humans, mushrooms can produce substantial amounts of vitamin D when exposed to sunlight. At the grocery store, you can find mushrooms that have vitamin D by looking for labels like UV treated or high in vitamin D. Eggs and salmon are two top sources, and they complement each other. Smoked salmon, scrambled eggs. Not only is this recipe nutritious, you can eat it for breakfast, lunch, or dinner. Who doesn't love ramen? This creamy vegetable ramen is vegan, so just about anyone can eat it, and it contains soy milk and mushrooms, and that's both high in vitamin D. And here we go. I love Greek yogurt for breakfast. It's full of protein, gut-friendly probiotics, vitamins and minerals, and many brands are fortified with vitamin D. And nonprofit sues to stop Trump's changes to reflecting pool, a historic site. A Washington area nonprofit Monday asked a federal court to halt Trump's efforts to resurface the Lincoln Memorial reflecting pool, saying that the president failed to undergo required federal reviews before applying a blue color to the basin. The Cultural Landscape Foundation, an education and advocacy organization, filed its lawsuit in the U.S. District Court for the District of Columbia. The group is seeking a temporary restraining order or preliminary injunction to stop the Interior Department's work, citing a provision of the National Historic Preservation Act that mandates reviews when changing historic properties. The foundation also wrote that the Commission of Fine Arts, a federal agency that advises on design projects related to the nation's capital, has been involved with past changes to the pool, but did not review Trump's new project. Charles Birnbaum, who heads the Cultural Landscape Foundation, noted that the neutral colors originally used for the pool's basin were intended to convey greater depth and reflection, which is now threatened by the president's changes. He called the blue tint more appropriate to a resort or theme park, and in an interview said his organization's lawsuit was propelled by deeper questions about aesthetics, federal law, and the intent of Washington memorials. This is about process more than anything else, Birnbaum said, raising concerns about the potential consequences of allowing presidents to unilaterally change the city's monuments and landscape. The Washington Litigation Group is representing the foundation in its case. The White House referred questions to the Interior Department, which did not respond to questions about the lawsuit, but issued a statement defending the project. The department is proud of the work being carried out by our Park Service to ensure
This magical spot can be enjoyed for not only our 250th, but for many generations to come. And in national security news, as Iran war hits U.S. weapons stocks, allies fear impact on Ukraine. U.S. allies in Europe are increasingly concerned about a signature Trump administration program to arm Ukraine as the Iran war depletes American stocks, and some countries question how the Pentagon is spending the funds. According to 10 diplomats, officials, and congressional aides, a key issue is the lengthy delays in American weapons sales caused by the war in Iran, where the U.S. military has rapidly burned through its stores of precision weaponry during the joint campaign with Israel. The Trump administration has not diverted equipment pledged to Ukraine since launching the attack on Iran, but European officials are growing concerned that U.S. weapons shortages, which are already impacting their own orders, could also lead to delays for Ukraine. We got to keep our eye on China. European nations, Ukraine's chief backers, purchased U.S. arms from Kyiv under an initiative called the Prioritize Ukraine Requirements List, which was brokered by NATO last summer. The deal was intended to ensure the flow of weaponry that only the Pentagon could provide, such as air defense interceptors to shield Ukrainian cities from Russian strikes. It also offered a political win to President Trump, who has pledged not to spend U.S. taxpayer money on Ukraine. But in recent months, some European capitals have grown more skeptical about the program, with some even hesitant to pledge new funds, said the people speaking on condition of anonymity. Europeans are hesitating because there's growing mistrust and lack of certainty on what will happen with money. As the Iran war drags on, one European official said, there have been contributions to PURL, Pearl, but not too many. The Trump administration for the past year has also pressured European capitals to buy U.S. weapons for their own defenses as NATO countries rush to increase military spending. But faced with diminished Pentagon stockpiles, allies from Europe to East Asia now expect to wait years to receive equipment they already purchased. The concerns about weapons deliveries have mounted as a rift deepens between Washington and its longtime European allies. Trump has berated European leaders for hesitating to endorse the U.S. war against Iran that is convulsing the Middle East and straining the global economy. This month, following German Chancellor Friedrich Merz's comments that Washington was being humiliated by Tehran, the Pentagon announced it would withdraw 5,000 troops from Germany. Oh, boy. Trump has suggested that more reductions could come, including in Spain and Italy. While the Pentagon has weighed rerouting orders in the Middle East, a senior Pentagon and NATO official reassured a gathering of Kyiv's backers in April that deliveries to Ukraine through Pearl would continue as planned, according to two European officials. In response to questions, NATO did not comment on concerns about Pearl funds. And one American tests positive for hantavirus, as cruise ship passengers arrive in the U.S. The 17 Americans evacuated from cruise ship hit with a deadly hantavirus arrived in the U.S. early Monday and will be assessed at a specialized treatment facility in Nebraska. The passengers will receive clinical assessments. The positive test marks the first confirmed case in an American passenger. The passenger is asymptomatic, Nebraska Medicine said in a social media statement. A Center for Disease Control and Prevention official told reporters over the weekend that they hope the passenger's time in Nebraska is limited and that passengers can move on to home-based management, adding that they're working with the passengers about what they feel most comfortable doing. The overall monitoring will be 42 days, but this is not necessarily all happening in Nebraska. The Americans' evacuation from the Hondius cruise ship off the coast of Tenerife was part of a coordinated global repatriation and monitoring mission. The first plane bound for Madrid departed Sunday carrying Spanish nationals who will be treated at a military hospital. The final flights are set for Monday afternoon. They were yesterday afternoon. Spanish Health Minister Monica Garcia said returning passengers to Australia and the Netherlands. One passenger began exhibiting symptoms on their repatriation flight to France overnight, and that she tested positive. She was being treated at a hospital specializing in infectious diseases. Passengers are disembarking the Honduras by country. Small boats are taking them from the cruise ship directly to non-commercial flights. 30 crew members will stay on the ship to bring the vessel back to the Netherlands.
accompanied by a medical team, a team of six paratroopers and two military clinicians, parachuted onto the British into the British overseas island territory of Tristan da Cunha in the South Atlantic to deliver medical support for a British national who was unwell with suspected hantavirus. Three cruise passengers who were aboard the Polar Expedition ship have died in recent weeks. As of Saturday, eight cases of the virus linked to the ship are suspected, with five confirmed. This is not COVID. We don't want to treat it like COVID. We don't want to cause a public panic over this. We want to treat it with the hantavirus protocols. Hantavirus is normally linked to exposure to the urine or feces of infected rodents by the Andes virus. The strain linked to the Hondius is capable of limited transmission between humans, but it seems like it's absolutely doing that. Officials are working on the assumption that the initial patients were infected off the ship, either before they boarded in Argentina or on an excursion. However, global health authorities have repeatedly said the outbreak poses a low public health risk. The WHO's Director of Epidemic and Pandemic Management said the organization's recommendation is for people to have active follow-up with daily checks while at home or in a facility for 42 days, though it is ultimately up to each nation to set its own policy. And Trump's pick to remake the Federal Reserve first has to tackle rising prices. Kevin Warsh has spent years positioning himself to lead the Federal Reserve, refining his case that the Fed had lost its way and needs to be reformed, starting with, as he put it last summer, breaking some heads at an institution he says is resistant to change. He's expected to finally get his chance with a Senate confirmation vote as early as tomorrow. Warsh is poised to inherit a central bank operating under pressures that would test any new chair. Chief among them, stubborn inflation that could dominate the early part of his tenure before it gets a chance to dramatically reshape the institution. Inflation has run above the Fed's 2% target for more than 5 years and is now moving in the wrong direction, pushed higher by rising fuel costs tied to the war in Iran. The Fed committee that sets interest rates is increasingly skeptical of additional rate cuts. Warsh's challenges don't end there. The biggest surprise is that outgoing Fed Chair Jerome Powell, rather than stepping aside, is staying on as governor, a move no outgoing chair has made in decades. Even if Powell keeps his promise to keep a low profile, his presence could give other Fed officials skeptical of Warsh's agenda a credible focal point to push back. Looming over all of it is President Trump, who has made no secret of what he expects from his Fed chair: lower interest rates and quickly. The economic fundamentals and the majority of the policy committee Warsh will inherit may make this impossible to deliver, a dynamic that could put Warsh on a collision course with the president. Warsh is largely in uncharted territory, said Michael Bordo, a monetary historian at Rutgers University and a distinguished visiting fellow at the Hoover Institution. He's got this president that wants him to lower rates and an economy that has inflation elevated because of the oil price shock, but that has not gotten to its target. Those challenges hung over a gathering of Fed officials and economists who were attending a conference last week at the Hoover Institution, a conservative think tank. Warsh has spent roughly 15 years at Hoover, which is associated with Milton Friedman, the free market economist who spent his career arguing against exactly the kind of government intervention in the economy now emanating from the Trump administration. At the conference, the mood among economists was less celebratory than apprehensive, not just about Trump, but also about longer-term threats to Fed independence. They include a national debt trajectory that could eventually grow so large that the Fed could find itself setting interest rates to keep the government's borrowing costs manageable rather than to control inflation. Warsh will inherit all of it. He was passed over once before when Trump chose Powell in 2017, a decision Trump publicly came to regret. While Warsh long held a reputation as a hawk focused on taming inflation, he has more recently argued for faster rate cuts. He also wants to, over time, dramatically shrink the Fed's $6.7 trillion balance sheet, which he says amounts to fiscal policy in disguise, financing government spending in a way that should be left to Congress and undermining the Fed's claim to political independence. John Cochrane, a senior fellow at Hoover, said the central bank itself may be the biggest obstacle. Kevin wants to move the Fed, which is itself a big bureaucratic institution,
It's set in its ways, and it has not been particularly interested in reforms or even admitting that things have gone wrong and need fixing, he said. Warsh also faces some political challenges. During his confirmation hearing last month, he declined to distance himself from Trump. He would not say whether Joe Biden won the 2020 election and sidestepped questions about whether tariffs, hold on a second, had contributed to inflation. On inflation, the issue where he was most careful to avoid implicating Trump, Warsh argued that the Fed's policy errors in 2021 and 22 caused a price surge as the economy emerged from pandemic shutdowns. But he suggested the damage may be less severe than official measures indicate, arguing that the Fed's preferred gauges are imprecise and that his favored metrics point to a more encouraging trend. Indeed, inflation has remained above the Fed's 2% target since early 2021. The Fed itself projects that it may not come back to target for another 2 years. That stretch risks eroding the public's confidence that longer-term prices will remain anchored. And the problem is getting worse. Fuel costs have climbed sharply as the war in Iran has disrupted global oil markets, threatening to push inflation higher even as broader economic growth shows signs of flagging. The dynamic presents the Fed with a dilemma it has no clean answer to. Raising interest rates to combat inflation risks deepening an economic slowdown caused by the war. Cutting them to cushion the economy risks inflating prices further. For a new chair who has promised action and criticized his predecessors, the current constraints are significant. If the inflation picture is difficult, the committee Warsh will chair is also notably divided. At last month's interest rate meeting, four officials dissented from the policy statement, the most disagreement since the 90s. Three wanted to go further than the majority was willing, pushing to drop any suggestion that the Fed still leans toward cutting rates. Austin Goolsbee, president of the Federal Reserve Bank of Chicago, told reporters last week that the divisions reflect genuine uncertainty about whether rising prices represent a lasting problem or a one-time shock from the Iran conflict, and about an unusual jobs market in which hiring and firing are both simultaneously low. In separate remarks Friday at the Hoover Conference, he added a cautionary note on AI. If people and businesses anticipate future productivity gains and start spending now, the Fed may need to raise rates to prevent the economy from overheating before those gains actually arrive. Warsh said at his confirmation hearing that he welcomes a good family fight at the Fed. Bordeaux of Rutgers noted that Warsh will also have to navigate a committee whose center of gravity on rates may not move as quickly as the White House expects. And Trump taps embattled media czar Carrie Lake as ambassador to Jamaica. Carrie Lake, the embattled Trump administration official tasked with dismantling the government's global media outlets, has been nominated as the next U.S. ambassador to Jamaica, according to a list of nominations the White House sent to the U.S. Senate on Monday. Lake, the Arizona Republican who unsuccessfully ran for U.S. Senate and governor in that state, joined Trump's second administration as a top official in charge of the U.S. Agency for Global Media. The little-known government agency oversees Voice of America, founded in 1942 to produce independent news to combat Nazi propaganda. But Lake never was able to run the agency. Instead, she was instructed to tear it down. After Trump issued a March 2025 executive order that USA GM would be shrunk to its minimum presence and function required by law, Lake laid off the agency's contractors and put its full-time staff members on administrative leave. Hundreds of them are being paid but not working more than a year later. Staffers from Voice of America, including Director Michael Abramowitz, sued Lake in federal court in March 2025, arguing that her actions were illegal. For more than a year, Lake sparred with a federal judge overseeing the legal cases against her, U.S. District Judge Royce Lamberth, a Ronald Reagan appointee who threatened to hold her in contempt of court. Lamberth ruled in March that Lake had been illegally running USAGM because she was never nominated by Trump to be the agency's CEO and thus didn't have proper authority. She had at times called herself senior advisor, acting CEO, and deputy CEO of the agency. The judge also found that Lake's shutdown plan, written to carry out Trump's executive order, violated federal administrative law and could not stand. That decision could pave the way for USAGM staffers to return to work.
In late March, a federal appeals court stayed a plan to immediately bring them back. Thank you to President Trump for nominating me to serve as the next U.S. ambassador to Jamaica. Okay, Lake wrote in a post on X, Jamaica is a country I know very well, full of incredible people. And if confirmed by the Senate, I look forward to strengthening the partnership between our nations, advancing America's interests abroad, and building on the deep friendship shared by the American and Jamaican people. Okie dokie. Lake did not respond immediately to a question about whether she would depart USAGM before Senate confirmation. Carrie Lake will make an incredible ambassador to the great country of Jamaica, and the White House looks forward to her swift confirmation. And another political news, Trump seeks to pause federal gas tax as prices soar amid Iran conflict. I know, it was 5:30 yesterday at the pump. President Trump said he will suspend the federal gas tax for an unspecified period as the Iran war continues to push pump prices higher and weigh on his popularity. The measure would require congressional approval. It's a small percentage, but it's, you know, still money, Trump told reporters in the Oval Office on Monday. As soon as this is over with Iran, as soon as it's over, you're going to see gas and oil drop like a rock. Federal taxes amount to 18.3 cents per gallon of gasoline and 24.3 cents per gallon of diesel. The suggestion reflects Trump's limited options to address surging gas prices as negotiations to end the war remain stuck with no immediate way to reopen key shipping lanes. Higher prices have contributed to Trump's declining approval ratings ahead of November's midterm elections. The national average hit 4.45 last week, the highest since 2022, according to the U.S. Energy Information Administration. Almost two-thirds of Americans disapprove of Trump's handling of the economy, the highest level in either of his terms, according to Washington Post ABC News poll conducted in late April. Gasoline prices have spiked since the U.S. and Israeli attacked Iran, leading the country to block oil tankers leaving the Persian Gulf through the Strait of Hormuz. The U.S. and Iran traded attacks on ships in the strait last week despite a ceasefire, and Trump appeared frustrated Monday. The ceasefire is on massive life support, where the doctor walks in and says, "Sir, your loved one has approximately a 1% chance of living," Trump said, taking questions at an event about maternal health care. Okie doke. He also deprecated Iran's latest negotiating offer after reading a piece of garbage, and I already read that one. Trump compared the economic costs of fighting Iran to taking a bullet for the good of the country. He said Iranian negotiators agreed to his demand to never have a nuclear weapon and give up all their enriched uranium, but then presented a written proposal that was unacceptable. And Supreme Court hands Alabama a major boost in redistricting fight. The Supreme Court's conservative majority on Monday handed Alabama officials a major win in their effort to redraw the state's congressional map in favor of Republicans in light of the court's decision last month to weaken the Voting Rights Act. Monday's ruling could deliver an additional seat to the GOP in the midterm elections. In an unsigned opinion, the justice vacated a lower court's finding that a 2023 redistricting map had diluted the political power of the state's black voters. The Monday order sent the case back to the lower court for consideration under the Supreme Court's ideologically split April decision on the Voting Rights Act. The majority did not explain its reasoning. The ruling is the latest to help Republicans redraw congressional maps in the wake of the high court's landmark decision, which set new standards for considering race under Section 2 of the Voting Rights Act. It is an apparent reversal from prior instances in which the court found Alabama's maps to be unlawful. The court's three liberal justices dissented. The court today unceremoniously discards the district court's meticulously documented and supported discriminatory intent finding and careful remedial order without any sound basis for doing so and without regard for the confusion that will surely ensue. Vacating the lower court order is thus inappropriate and will cause only confusion as Alabamans begin to vote in the election scheduled for next week. Most political analysts on both sides expect Democrats to pick up enough seats to capture control of the House in November, but efforts by Alabama Republicans, along with others in the South, to redistrict congressional boundary lines in the wake of the April ruling could change the dynamic of upcoming races. Shortly after that ruling, Louisiana Governor Jeff Landry suspended this month's House primary elections so state lawmakers could pass a new congressional map. The High Court then agreed to expedite the transmission of its opinion to the lower court so that Louisiana could more rapidly redraw its maps. Alabama's congressional delegation consists of five white Republicans and two black Democrats,
and GOP leaders hope to withdraw electoral boundaries to eliminate one or both Democratic seats. But Alabama has been operating under an unusual injunction, barring it from redrawing its map before 2030, the injunction the Supreme Court effectively lifted on Monday. In anticipation of the Supreme Court's action, Alabama Governor Kay Ivey had ordered a special legislative session to consider changes to electoral boundaries as well as new primary dates. The decision in the Alabama case is another twist in the long-running litigation over the state's congressional and legislative maps. In June 2023, the High Court, in a surprise 5-4 decision, found that the legislature had drawn congressional maps that unlawfully diluted the voting power of the state's black residents. The decision affirmed a lower court ruling that the state must draw a second district to give black Alabamans greater opportunity to elect a candidate. Months later, the Supreme Court rejected a revised Alabama map that failed to include the second district. A panel of federal judges then directed a special master and cartographer to draw a map that included a second district with a large share of black voters. The creation of that second majority minority district led to the election of Representative Shamari Figures, a black Democrat. Republicans hold a historically narrow 217-212 advantage in the U.S. House, with one independent and five vacancies. Democrats hope to recapture the chamber's majority in November, and the two parties have engaged in a tit-for-tat frenzy in recent months to draw more favorable districts in states where they hold power. We're deeply disappointed by the Supreme Court's decision, said Dayul Ross, an attorney with the NAACP Legal Defense and Educational Fund, which fought Alabama's redistricting plan. It allows Alabama to reinstate an intentionally discriminatory map in the middle of an ongoing primary election. And in Virginia, Democrats appealed to U.S. Supreme Court to save new House maps. Virginia Democrats filed an emergency appeal to the U.S. Supreme Court on Monday in a last-ditch attempt to save redrawn congressional maps that could send four extra Democrats to the U.S. House, arguing that the state's high court improperly overturned a redistricting referendum last week. But some top Democrats expressed little hope that the appeal will affect this November's congressional midterms and are pivoting to waging campaigns in the state's existing districts. In an interview, State Senate Majority Leader Scott Surovell, Democrat of Fairfax, said the practical realities of our election calendar will prevent candidates from running in new maps, even if conservative justices on the U.S. Supreme Court were open to helping Virginia Democrats. Tuesday is the deadline set by state election officials for putting the ballot mechanisms in place. Surovell noted that Virginia's election software is antiquated and overdue for replacement. Instead, Democrats are making the case that it's time to work with the cards they have in hand. Since we can't control anything other than mobilizing and organizing, then let's mobilize and organize and turn our anger into fuel for that, Representative Jennifer McClellan said. The Supreme Court of Virginia last week overturned the state referendum by which a slim majority of voters in April approved drawing new congressional boundaries. The court's decision was a big win for Trump in his effort to hold on to a slim GOP majority in the House this fall. Republican-led states are continuing to add red-leaning districts even as Virginia's bid to fight back was throttled. Virginia Democrats have shut the door on an idea floated over the weekend to remove members of the Supreme Court of Virginia by quickly lowering the mandatory retirement age and packing it with favorable justice for another swing at redistricting. No, Governor Abigail Spanberger replied Monday afternoon when asked whether she supported such a move as she left a bill signing event. We're not talking about it. It's not serious. Democrats who threw more than $64 million in massive amounts of political capital into the hasty campaign in Virginia have scrambled over the past few days to regroup. And does your dog miss you while you're on vacation? Ask a pet psychic. The Puggle wanted to talk about her Christmas road trip to Illinois. The pet psychic was ready to listen. Cleo, an 8-pound, 8-year-old pug beagle mix, shared with Elizabeth Baldhuin, an animal communicator, her highs and lows over the family adventure during a recent session in D.C. On the plus side, Baldhuin said she enjoyed riding in her blue dog bed, sleeping in hotels, and seeing her uncle Doug. She was less enthusiastic by the brief stops at highway rest areas and the cold stone pathway and prickly grass in the backyard of the rental home. Dear goodness. Before wrapping up, Baldhuin posed a final question on behalf of her owner. Would she want to travel to Illinois again? Baldhuin looked at Cleo, awaiting her reply. It's a big yes, she declared. Have you ever wondered if your cats really like driving to the beach every summer? If the dog minds flying in a carrier inches from your feet,
If your pets, like left behind with a sitter, miss you or see your absence as an opportunity to extract more snacks, pet psychics say they have the answers. Animal communication is always valuable, but it's not something you need daily because you're communicating with your animal every day, said Badun, who charges $144 for her vacation in peace plan and energy healing services. What I do tends to be more situational and periodic. Pet psychics say they can connect with the spirit world, putting owners in touch with their beloved animals who will never again curl in their lap. They also assist families with animals who are nearing death or struggling with behavioral issues. However, a lesser known field of animal communication has emerged at the intersection of telepathy and pet travel, with psychics claiming to patch into animals vacationing with their families or staycationing with a sitter. The human being may be really attached to them and completely worried about how their pet's going to do, said Mary Beth Decker, an intuitive animal communicator and energy healer based in Northern Virginia. And that's enough to say, I need somebody to come in and assure the animal and me. The interspecies communication, an unaccredited and unregulated field, is more craft than science, a discipline with a touch of mysticism and Dr. Doolittle. Rather than observe an animal's physical condition or behavior like a veterinarian or trainer, psychics commune with an animal's mind and energy. Similar to people, some pets are gregarious and others are tight-lipped, psychics say. Bonhuen, who primarily works with dogs, cats, horses, and rabbits, said one of her bearded dragon clients is especially chatty, prattling about its food. When connecting with an animal, the psychic doesn't need to be in the same room or even on the same continent. Many practitioners say they prefer to speak to the pet remotely, okay, to minimize external distractions, such as a barky sibling or a parent fixing a sandwich. For postcards from your pet, a service Decker created for traveling pet owners, she will ask for basic detail about the family's trip, such as its duration and the pet sitting arrangements. She also requires a photo of the animal, the knock-knock that opens the door to her conversation. A photo gives me information I could picture talking to them. I get a feeling of how they're doing. Many times they're doing fine. Other times they're a little nervous. So I will reassure them that their people are going to come home. How do you do that over the phone? Communicators say the conversation is not always verbal, but can appear in their minds, I see, as shapes, visions, or sensations. The animals will send us their thoughts, their feelings, the images in their heads, and the feelings in their bodies. Wow. Then our mind transfers that into whichever way the individual does it. My mind transfers it into words, or another animal communicator might see mostly pictures or have mostly feelings. The psychic will transcribe the pet's comments and concerns as they trickle or gush in. Since 2022, Badhuen has been working with Wendy and Max, a pair of cats who divide their time between D.C. and Florida. She has reams of handwritten notes documenting her sessions with the cats, who have very particular demands for the annual drive south. Last February, Badhuen says Wendy asked if she would have her own hotel bathroom. Oh boy, this seems important to her. She's showing me an actual bathroom with tiled floors, not a litter box. I think she may like to lay on the tiles versus carpeting. Wow. Jeezel, okie dokie, these people are really into their pets. Every year before the long drive, Wendy will remind Badhuen that she does not want to sit within eyeshot of Max. No offense, she told Badhuen, but she can't stand looking at him for hours upon hours. Okay, interesting. Okay, so since we ended with a animal article, we have to end with some silly animal jokes because, you know, why not? Okay, what goes TikTok bow wow, TikTok bow wow? A watchdog. What animal makes the best pet? A cat, because it's perfect. What's black and white and red all over? A sunburned zebra. What is black and white, black and white, black and white? A penguin rolling down a hill. And what time is it when a lion walks into a room? Time to leave. And why are fish so smart? Because they live in schools. And what time is it when an elephant sits on your bed? Time to get a new bed. They're so bad, they're good. Okay, I hope you all have a wonderful week, and I will be back next week. Take care.

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1: Welcome to the reading of the New York Times for May 12th. As a reminder, Radio Eye is a reading service intended for people who are blind or have other disabilities that make it difficult to read printed material. Your reader for today is Chris Greco. We'll start today's reading with the Merriam-Webster word of the day, which is catty-corner, an adverb or adjective, C-A-T-E-R-C-O-R-N-E-R, catty-corner. What it means. Catty corner is used to describe two things that are located across from each other on opposite corners. It is a less common variant of kitty corner. The store is catty corner from the park, making it the perfect location to grab snacks for our picnic. In context, positioned on balconies, catty corner from each other, Tom Brady completed a pass across Bourbon Street to Rob Gronkowski, proving they've still got it. Gronk promptly spiked the football on the fan-filled street below. Rebecca Cohen and Greg Rosenstein, NBC News, the 9th of February, 2025. Now we will read the front page headlines from today's edition. What middle powers fear about the Trump-Xi summit. Asian nations worry that the president might trade security commitments for better economic terms with China during his planned meeting with Xi Jinping this week. How China's leader lost faith in his generals. Xi Jinping spent 13 years building a military to rival that of the United States. But the stronger the Chinese forces grew, the less he trusted the generals he had handpicked to run them. The fight to euthanize Pablo Escobar's hippos in Colombia. Colombia is planning to cull a population of wild hippos, the offspring of the drug lord's pets, dividing a town where hippos are the main draw. A single infusion could suppress HIV for years, study suggests. A study of a few patients to be presented this week showed promise for a type of therapy that has already cured some blood cancers. How Israel turned Eurovision's stage into a soft power tool. Israel's efforts to influence Eurovision's vote were broader and started years earlier than previously known. Meta's embrace of AI is making its employees miserable. The first article from the front page of today's edition is entitled, What Middle Powers Fear About the Trump-Xi Summit? By Damian Cave. Poland will soon host production lines for South Korean tanks. Australia is buying warships from Japan. Canada will send uranium to India, while India offers cruise missiles to Vietnam, and Brazil builds military transport planes for the United Arab Emirates. All of these deals were sealed in the past few weeks. Each one represents an attempt by middle powers to protect themselves as the conflict in Iran throttles global energy supplies and as a high-stakes summit between President Trump and Xi Jinping of China looms. Global polls show the world has little trust in the United States and China. Mr. Trump and Mr. Xi have both used their enormous leverage over trade and security to coerce or punish. And in response, smaller nations are behaving as if they are stuck in Godzilla or Dune, moving quietly in small groups, trying not to provoke the wrath of petulant giants. It's 50 shades of hedging, said Richard Hyderian, a Filipino political scientist at Oxford University. Or, as Zha Ian Zhang, a security analyst in Singapore, put it, no party wants to cross Beijing, and now Washington too. For countries watching from afar, dread and hope hover over the Trump-Xi meeting in Beijing, which is scheduled for this week. In Asia, which has been hit hardest and fastest by oil shortages caused by the war, and China's tight control of oil product exports, the mood is particularly grim. Interviews with officials and statements from leaders traveling the globe to secure trade and defense deals suggest that most middle powers feel overwhelmed by the deteriorating world order. Many believe the summit carries more potential for harm than help, and Mr. Trump's gut-driven approach to complex issues is the main source of anxiety. For months, officials in Asia have worried that the president might be too eager to make a deal with Mr. Xi, ending weapons sales to Taiwan or agreeing to soften the policy language that could make it easier for China to undermine the democratic island. That would be the biggest nightmare, said one Taiwanese official who spoke on condition of anonymity to discuss internal government matters. He insisted that reduced support from the U.S. was unlikely. But any concession on Taiwan could lead other American partners to fear abandonment. Beijing's push for compliance on contested territory elsewhere would be bolstered, from the border with India to the South China Sea. Vietnamese officials said that if President Trump makes a conciliatory gesture or flatters Xi, even without bigger compromises, China will gain leeway to press harder on smaller countries. Another concern being discussed across the region, that Mr. Trump might alter long-term security plans in exchange for better economic terms with China. Mr. Trump's decision to redirect a carrier strike group from the Pacific and munitions from South Korea for the war in Iran may have created momentum for broader redeployments. When the Pentagon announced it would pull at least 5,000 troops from Germany after Mr. Trump expressed annoyance with the German chancellor, allies in Asia were again reminded how quickly collective deterrence can be weakened. Mr. Trump has threatened in the past to make troop withdrawals from Japan, which hosts around 53,000 American military personnel, more than any other country, and South Korea, where another 24,000 Americans are stationed. If he could get something big from Mr. Xi for a drawdown, would he turn that down? Would he turn down the deal? Analysts noted that plans opposed by China, such as AUKUS, A-U-K-U-S, a pact between Australia, England, and the U.S., designed to counter Beijing's influence by equipping Australia with nuclear-powered submarines and advanced technology, could also be suddenly canceled. The sense that U.S. allies have to look to one another because they can no longer look to America is very real, said Hugh White, a former Australian intelligence official who teaches strategic studies at the Australian National University. That sentiment is much stronger than the cautious public language of national leaders might suggest, he added. European and Asian officials often talk privately, in frank terms, about giving up their faith in America, prompting a no-turning-back effort to diversify away from the United States. In casual conversations with reporters, they can sound a lot like Prime Minister Mark Carney of Canada, who received a standing ovation in Davos this year for a speech that declared, "We are in the midst of a rupture, not a transition." But in public, they're more circumspect. Some officials admit their countries are trying to buy time and evade Mr. Trump's fits of pique, while continuing the performance of imperial fealty. South Korean officials have simply expressed resignation over American military diversions after making clear they felt betrayed in 2004

0: This service is intended solely for individuals who cannot read conventional print due to a disability. Ineligible listeners risk infringing on copyright laws, and KPBS Radio Reading Service is not responsible for any violations that may occur. Our service may not be redistributed without our written consent. If you agree to these conditions, please continue listening.
1: The Japanese don't want Takachi's security cooperation and tour, especially to Australia, to be seen as a version of Mark Carney, said Michael J. Green, the author of several books on Japan and chief executive of the United States Study Center at the University of Sydney. Others have apparently reached the same conclusion. Mr. Carney's recent visits to India and Australia did not yield strong statements from their leaders, echoing his criticism of great power rivalry or his warning that if middle powers are not at the table, we're on the menu. At the same time, many countries, including some that are benefiting from the thickening of middle power bonds, have been careful not to anger the world's other hegemon, China. Nations managing their own disputes with Beijing, such as Indonesia, have done less to rally around Japan than some in Tokyo would have liked. Since Ms. Takachi became embroiled in a diplomatic crisis after telling her parliament that if China attacked Taiwan, Japan could respond militarily. Vietnamese officials even pressed Ms. Takachi to avoid directly criticizing China in her speech at a university on May 2nd in Hanoi, according to diplomats who spoke on condition of anonymity to describe sensitive discussions. It is not clear if adjustments were made. Chinese officials later condemned her diplomatic efforts as war preparation. And yet, in a sign of how middle powers are still doing more while saying less, the two countries signed six cooperation agreements, including one on satellite data sharing and another to secure deliveries for Vietnam's largest oil refinery, potentially easing shortages. The U.S. has become more unreliable, so it makes sense to try to develop alternatives, said Robert O. Crayohane, an international relations professor at Princeton University. Even if what's been formed so far has been insufficient, he added, having a weak alternative is better than having no alternative at all. The next article from the front page of today's edition is entitled, How China's Leader Lost Faith in His Generals, by Chris Buckley. The purge China's leader, Xi Jinping, has inflicted on the military elite was plain to see at a recent legislative meeting. A year earlier, state television footage showed around 40 generals in the room. This time, there were only a handful. Yet Mr. Xi indicated that an upheaval that rivaled those of the Mao era was not over. Stony-faced, he warned the remaining officers to beware of disloyalty. The military, he said, must never have anyone who harbors a divided heart toward the party. It was a rare public reference by Mr. Xi to one of the worst political crises of his 13 years in power. He had lost faith in the military leadership that he had spent a decade remolding. When Xi uses the word divided heart, they are heavy with meaning, said Xin Wen Ku, a professor at National Shenji University in Taiwan. The phrase is found in ancient Chinese treatises that counsel rulers against treacherous generals, including a volume Mr. Xi has kept on his bookshelf. Even his most trusted and most important confidants have fallen, Professor Cao said. Who else can gain his trust? The crisis threatens one of Mr. Xi's great feats, the transformation of the Chinese military into a formidable force with new aircraft carriers, hypersonic missiles, and an expanding nuclear arsenal. And it comes as China's rivalry with the United States has intensified, and as the Trump administration has put American firepower and its limits on vivid display in Venezuela and Iran. China's war readiness may be disrupted for years by the very cleanup that Mr. Xi has said is necessary to purify and strengthen the ranks. What once looked like a limited crackdown on corruption became a sweeping dismissal of dozens of top officers and culminated in the downfall earlier this year of Zhang Yuzhou, China's top uniformed commander, who had appeared to be a confidant of Mr. Xi's. The final break between them came, by some accounts, when Mr. Xi sought to promote the general leading the cleanup to a position rivaling General Zhang's. General Zhang objected. Months later, he was out. The gravity of the campaign was on stark display against this past week, when a military

Magistrate court sentenced two former defense ministers to death, suspended for 2 years for bribery. They will probably spend the rest of their lives in prison. "This is Xi Jinping's military," said Daniel Mattingly, an associate professor at Yale University who studies China's politics and military. "Why does he break the thing that he built?" It's not what people would have expected of Xi. Even 5 years ago, something profound changed, he said. The corruption Mr. Xi has been hunting is real. But earlier internal speeches by Mr. Xi, not previously reported in detail, reveal another factor. A leader who saw in any sign of disobedience the seed of a political threat to his rule. He became convinced, analysts say, that the commanders he had chosen to modernize the military could no longer be trusted. Their loyalty and effectiveness eroded by graft and cronyism. Analysts say the upheaval has also exposed the tensions between Mr. Xi's two imperatives, preparing for combat and enforcing loyalty. Ultimately, Mr. Xi ousted a battle-experienced general who helped remake his military and replaced him with an inquisitor who is now, alongside Mr. Xi, the sole other remaining member of China's top military council. Xi Jinping's rule is slowly entering its late stage, Professor Ku said. His political calculations change in this stage. His anxieties become increasingly about members of his own inner circle. Seizing control of the gun. Early on, Mr. Xi appeared determined to avoid the fate of his predecessor, Hu Jintao, who was widely seen to have failed to establish his authority over China's military commanders. Mr. Hu's weakness was exposed in 2011 during a visit to Beijing by Robert Gates, then the U.S. Secretary of Defense. Mr. Gates asked Mr. Hu about the test flight of a Chinese stealth fighter jet, news of which had emerged that morning on Chinese websites. Mr. Hu seemed to have no knowledge of it. The civilian leadership seemed surprised by the test, Mr. Gates told reporters later. Mr. Hu's directives to Army commanders were more like suggestions they would consider, said John Culver, a former CIA analyst now at the Brookings Institution. Basically, you had a system that was no longer responsive to the party. After coming to power in 2012, Mr. Xi launched investigations against commanders who had grown wealthy and overweening under Mr. Hu, including some previously deemed untouchable because of their status. In 2014, Mr. Xi summoned hundreds of senior officers to Gutian, a town in eastern China where, according to party histories, Mao Zedong, in 1929, established the fundamental principle that defines the Chinese state today. The party commands the gun. Mr. Xi used that historical backdrop to warn that the Communist Party's control of the armed forces had eroded to a dangerous degree. At Gutian, Mr. Xi laid out the problems he had inherited. Faith in the party's values had decayed, corruption, cronyism, and insubordination were brazen. He cited training exercises so fake that soldiers used shovels and sticks instead of guns. The rot. To Mr. Xi, the rot was exemplified by General Zhu Kaihu, who was a retired vice chairman of the Central Military Commission, a position that had put him near the top of the People's Liberation Army. General Zhu had been placed under investigation, accused of taking huge bribes, including for arranging promotions for officers. Zhu Kaihu always solemnly professed undying loyalty and love toward the party, Mr. Xi said, according to a previously unreported version of a speech he made in Gutian that circulated inside the military. But really, deep in his soul, he had long ago fallen away from the party and into corruption and depravity. Mr. Xi was also alarmed by events abroad. He cited cautionary stories of leaders in the Middle East and the Soviet Union who were toppled after their militaries abandoned them in the face of insurrections. Mr. Xi came to the job with a reverence for the People's Liberation Army. His father was a revolutionary leader who had fought under Mao. In his early career, Mr. Xi worked as a secretary to the Minister of Defense. Mr. Xi believed that to instill loyalty in the military to the Communist Party and to him, he had to revive political work, the indoctrination, vetting, and monitoring that made officers and troops trustworthy. To drive home the new spirit of discipline that he demanded in Gutian, Mr. Xi was shown eating coarse rice and pumpkin soup, the humble, storied meal of the early Red Army. Absolute loyalty to the party rests on the word absolute, Mr. Xi said.
It is a loyalty that is singular, total, unconditional, and free from any impurities or fakery. The chairman is in charge. From his first years in power, Mr. Xi also began entrenching a chairman responsibility system, an overhaul that tightened his control over the military by giving him intelligence and control deep into its ranks. He declared his confidence in his own ability to spot the right commanders for promotion. "The key to building a strong military lies in picking the right people," he said in an internal speech in 2016, describing how he vetted and spoke to prospects for promotion. "Senior and mid-ranking officers are the backbone for building and running the military, and as chairman of the Central Military Commission, I should personally handle this." He also replaced decades-old military regions with new theater commands, and he dissolved Central People's Liberation Army departments that he saw as barriers to effective control. His goal was to give China the ability to combine land, air, and sea forces to project power abroad, while ensuring that this modernized force stayed unflinchingly loyal. General Zhang Yuxia was among the commanders entrusted with executing Mr. Xi's vision. General Zhang was a gruff, charismatic officer who had distinguished himself on the front line of China's years-long border war with Vietnam from 1979. He was the son of a revolutionary general who had fought alongside Mr. Xi's father. Mr. Xi had earlier promoted him to the Central Military Commission and made him head to the military's General Armaments Department. The department was in charge of acquiring new weapons, which are vital to Mr. Xi's modernization plans, but had also become a mire of corruption, fed by its control over funds and contracts. "He came from a privileged Communist Party background, and it showed," said Drew Thompson, who was working at the Pentagon and met General Zhang in 2012, when he took part in a Chinese military delegation on a visit to the United States. "I think that combination of his background, his combat experience, his self-confidence, his comfort with weapon systems, and his openness to change made him attractive to Xi." By 2018, Mr. Xi appeared satisfied that his overall was paying off. While he acknowledged to the Central Military Commission that problems remained, he said the changes were a historic transformation that had saved the military. When Mr. Xi won a third term as leader in 2022, he unexpectedly retained General Zhang in the military commission. At 72, the commander had been expected to step down. Mr. Xi instead made him China's top general, tasked with pursuing Mr. Xi's goal of a breakthrough in military capabilities by 2027. "China faced an increasingly perilous world," Mr. Xi said 2 weeks later, during a visit to the Joint Operations Command Center. "Direct all our energies to combat readiness," he said. Last man standing. But just over a half year later, in 2023, the veneer of stability cracked. Mr. Xi abruptly replaced the Rocket Force's top commander and his deputy, an extraordinary move in the arm of the military that controls nuclear and conventional missiles. The purge was never publicly explained. Then, China's defense minister was dismissed without explanation. Suddenly, Mr. Xi's transformation of the People's Liberation Army looked plagued by the same problems of corruption and disobedience that he claimed to have excised. This time, Mr. Xi brought his commanders to Yan'an, the hallowed base of Mao's revolution, where Mr. Xi called for a deepening campaign of political rectification. In the 2 years that followed, dozens of high-ranking officers removed or disappeared from public view. As the campaign widened, so did the power of Zhenjiang Shengmin, the commander steering the investigations. He had risen through the ranks despite having little experience in military operations. In the Rocket Force, he was a political commissar, enforcing party loyalty. He was known for his love of Chinese brush calligraphy. He was later promoted to a newly created agency that investigates graft and disloyalty in the military. His ascent reflected the importance Mr. Xi gave to ideological control and political loyalty, even as he also called for battlefield readiness. In Xi's analysis, failures of readiness stemming from corruption and merely an outgrowth of ideological impurity, said Joel Withrow, a senior fellow at the National Defense University in Washington who studies Chinese military. The rot was perhaps deeper than Xi imagined in 2023, and so he needed to take more drastic steps.
General Zhang Xingming's powers were most likely enhanced by pervasive surveillance technologies that gave investigators more tools to spy into the lives and financial flows of officers and their families, said Mr. Culver, the researcher at Brookings. By late 2025, the purges were reshaping not just the ranks, but the balance of power among remaining commanders. Analysts suggested that as the investigations deepened, there was growing turbulence inside the military elite, including between commanders focused on warfighting goals and officers tasked with enforcing political loyalty. Xi is trapped in a red versus expert contradiction, said Mr. Thompson, the former Pentagon official, referring to red as loyalty to the party. With China's next leadership transition due at a Communist Party Congress late next year, in this reading, Mr. Xi appeared more sensitive to perceived threats to his authority. His top commander, General Zhang Yuxia, seemed more dominant, with many potential rivals toppled. But he was not untouched. The investigations had also brought down other generals linked to him, potentially implicating him. And the chief investigator, General Zhang Xingming, was rising. The final straw came when Mr. Xi moved to promote General Zhang Xingming to vice chairman of the Central Military Commission, said Christopher K. Johnson, a former U.S. government intelligence officer who is now president of China Strategies Group, a consulting firm. General Zhang Yuxia, backed by his second-in-command, General Li Zhenli, objected to that proposal because placing an investigator in such a powerful position risked painting the People's Liberation Army as an unserious combat force, Mr. Johnson said. Modern Chinese history offers examples of commanders who overestimated how far they could push their leaders. General Zhang appears to have done the same. Zhang Yuxia thought, "I've got the credentials to say this," and it turns out he didn't, Mr. Johnson said. When he and his deputy were removed early this year, the official military newspaper accused them of having gravely trampled on the chairman responsibility system, which Mr. Xi had built up to cement his control over the military. Mr. Xi is not stopping there. In April, he launched a program of ideological rectification and revolutionary forging within the military, an indoctrination drive, in other words. Mr. Xi addressed the assembled senior officers, described as the first batch of attendees in Beijing, suggesting that the campaign to instill loyalty would roll on. Television footage of the meeting showed rows of officers diligently taking notes as Mr. Xi spoke. Sitting next to him was General Zhang Xingming, the enforcer. The next article from the front page of today's edition is entitled "The Fight to Euthanize Pablo Escobar's Hippos in Colombia" by Luis Ferre Sadumri. When night falls in the small Colombian village of Doradel, the quiet is broken by the wet, heavy thuds of the town's 3,000-pound unofficial mascots trudging past gardens, schoolyards, and patios. Along Colombia's main river, fishing nets once filled with catfish are coming up emptier, replaced by the wake of churning beasts that shouldn't be there. Fishermen are terrified to cast their hooks at night. "They've changed our lifestyle," said Giovanni Contreras, a fisherman, as he navigated his boat past the bulbous eyes of a male hippo peering at him. Thousands of miles from their native Africa, hippopotamuses are multiplying in the heart of Colombia, taking over watering holes and wading further into the lives of Colombian communities near the Magdalena River. It began as a drug lord's whim, four hippos that Pablo Escobar brought as exotic pets for his sprawling estate in the 1980s. Now, an unruly herd has bedeviled Colombia for decades. After the kingpin was felled in 1993, his 5,000-acre estate fell with him. Left to their own devices in the lush Colombian countryside, the semi-aquatic mammals did what they do best. They lolled in the water, grazed, and procreated. Today, about 200 hippos, native to Africa and declared an invasive species in Colombia, are estimated to be roaming freely, drawing fury, affection, and global intrigue. Scientists project their numbers to reach more than 1,000 by 2035, a potential threat to Colombia's ecosystem. The Colombian government has tried relocating the hippos across the world, but has found few takers. Veterinarians have tried castrating them, but it is a dangerous, Herculean effort requiring at least 8 people to trap, sedate, and operate on each animal. Then, in April, Colombian officials announced a $2 million plan they had sought to avoid,
culling the population by euthanizing 80 hippos while continuing the effort to relocate the rest. Under the plan, which could begin this year, hippos that scientists are able to corral would be put down with a lethal chemical injection. Others could be shot between the eyes and buried in place, officials said. The plan has pitted animal rights groups against conservationists who say the hippos, without natural predators in Colombia, could displace native species. An Indian billionaire stepped in with an offer to give the condemned animals a home in his private wildlife park, but it is unclear if the intercontinental transfer of 80 hippos is feasible. The planned killing has divided Doradal, home to Mr. Escobar's former hacienda, where the only population of wild hippos outside Africa has become a lucrative tourism engine and defined the town's identity. It has also resurfaced Mr. Escobar's hunting legacy in a country trying to bury it. I'm personally conflicted because I'm conscious that they have to eliminate or move them, said Sammy Castano, 35, whose house is across from a hippo-filled pond. But they're also just animals, animals that aren't to blame for the decision of Pablo Escobar. He added, faulting the Colombia government for failing to take decisive action years ago. I don't want them to kill them, his 11-year-old daughter, Luciana, chimed in, recounting the time a hippo tried to poke its head through their living room window while she was watching television. The hippos have long lent a touch of magical realism to daily life in Doradal. Visitors are greeted by kitschy hippo statues, locals offer hippo-watching tours, and some residents have reportedly stolen baby hippos to try to breed them as pets. Many residents regard the beasts with a mix of pride, pity, and prudence. Hippos, the largest land mammals after elephants and rhinos, are notoriously territorial, capable of outrunning humans, and have killed people in Africa. So far, attacks in Colombia have been limited, despite anecdotes of close calls with the animals on their grazing runs at dawn or dusk. In 2020, a hippo attacked a farmer gathering water from a pond, breaking his ribs and nearly killing him. And in 2023, a driver on a highway slammed into a hippo. The impact killed the hippo, but the driver escaped unharmed. Experts warned it is only a matter of time before people die in such encounters. As the invasion of hippos accelerates, there's going to be higher probabilities of accidents, said Catherine Corrales, an expert on invasive species who works for the government environmental agency in Boyasa, a region where hippos are proliferating. There is no invasive animal in the world that is so big. A drug lord's exotic zoo. Near the height of his power, Mr. Escobar acquired thousands of acres of land in Doradal, which served as a retreat from his billion-dollar empire smuggling cocaine to the United States. Mr. Escobar dug dozens of man-made lakes and built a Mediterranean-style mansion, a private airstrip, and a bullfighting ring. He also smuggled into the country a coterie of exotic animals from zoos and dealers, elephants, giraffes, camels, rhinos, kangaroos, ostriches, and deer, and of course, four hippos. All the animals had their specialized feeders, said Jose Conrado Montoya Toro, 85, who said he was hired in the 1980s as a caretaker of Mr. Escobar's zoo. When the vegetable truck came, there was cabbage, carrots, and lettuce for all the animals. The estate, Hacienda Napoles, fell into disrepair after the police killed Mr. Escobar in a rooftop shootout in Medellin. Most of the animals were transferred to zoos, but the hippos were abandoned and they escaped, reproducing beyond the premises. Eager to dismantle Mr. Escobar's mythology, the Colombian government turned Hacienda Napoles into a privately run theme park with water slides and a zoo that has become a popular tourist destination. A museum there barely mentioned Mr. Escobar's name. The exhibits focus on the violent history of his Medellin cartel, whose hitmen and bombings killed thousands of people. Visitors can view wild hippos on the former estate's lakes from an observation deck, and they can feed carrots to the park's two captives, Paco and Juaco. They're not animals you see every day, said Henry Samuel Perez, a caretaker, as he warned families to keep their children from climbing into the corral. Having them here is a privilege for us. A bloated presence on the Magdalena River. Miles from Hacienda Napoles, dozens of hippos have waded north along the Magdalena,
a biodiverse artery that flows about 1,000 miles through Colombia. Unlike in Africa, there are no lions or crocodiles to curb their growth. If the hippos continue unabated, many scientists say they could displace manatees and capybaras from their feeding areas. Their paths, scientists say, could alter riverbanks and their excrement the aquatic chemistry, threatening fish. The government's first attempt at a solution turned into a political nightmare. After state-sanctioned hunters shot an especially aggressive male named Pepe in 2009, a leaked photo of smiling soldiers standing over his carcass led to a national outrage. A judge soon banned further killings, forcing officials to find non-lethal ways to manage the herd. The burden largely fell on David Echeverry, a Colombian biologist and local environmental official with a focus on botany, who had to learn about hippos on the fly. His team learned to lure some of them into paddocks with vegetables. Eight were captured and sent to Colombian zoos. Dozens were tranquilized and castrated to keep them from reproducing, a grueling 6 to 8 hour nighttime undertaking. "The most complicated part is capturing the hippos," Mr. Echeverry said. "We weren't able to stop population growth." In 2021, a group of scientists published an exhaustive study concluding that culling them was one of the most effective ways to protect the ecosystem. And in 2022, the Colombian government declared the hippos an invasive species, opening the door to euthanasia. Mr. Contreras, the fisherman, 48, is eager for the cull to begin. He has largely abandoned the river after dark, forfeiting what used to be his most abundant hauls. With their massive bodies submerged, the hippos are invisible in the moonlight. Fishermen are terrified of unknowingly navigating over their sunken boulders of mussel or, worse, provoking one and turning it into a territorial bull. A hippo can destroy a boat hull with a toss of its head. "Instead of thinking so much about the lives of the animals," he said, "why don't they think about the suffering of the fishermen and the poor who live on the river's edge?" The next article from the front page of today's edition is entitled, "A Single Infusion Could Suppress HIV for Years, Study Suggests," by Apoorva Mandavali. For about a decade, scientists have had remarkable success curing some blood cancers by modifying a patient's own immune cells to recognize and kill the malignant cells. That same approach may help control HIV, among the wiliest of viruses, scientists will report on Tuesday. After a single infusion of immune cells engineered to recognize the virus, two people in a new study have suppressed their HIV to undetectable levels, one of them for nearly 2 years. The data is scheduled to be presented at a gene therapy conference in Boston, but the researchers shared an early copy with the New York Times. The treatment is years, if not decades, from being widely available, but the study offers what scientists call proof of concept and the tantalizing hope that a single shot could one day offer lifelong relief from HIV. "It is inspiration and a potential roadmap to get to where we need to go," said Dr. Steve Deeks, an HIV expert at the University of California, San Francisco, who led the trial. Other scientists were enthusiastic about the milestone. "It's truly amazing that they were able to accomplish this," said Dr. Hans-Peter Kleim, an oncologist and gene therapy expert at the Fred Hutchinson Cancer Center in Seattle, who was not involved in the study. "HIV requires lifelong control because the virus hides out in deep recesses of the body and comes roaring back when it sees an opportunity. It also mutates easily to evade its attackers. More than 40 million people are living with HIV worldwide. About three-fourths of them take daily oral pills to keep the virus in check, and a much smaller proportion now receive injections every month or two. Several companies are developing longer-acting options, including weekly and monthly pills, and shots that could be given just once a year. But scientists still aspire to develop functional cures that would effectively control HIV over a lifetime, even if they do not eliminate it. People are really working hard on trying to cure it, and we're making progress," said James Riley, an immunologist at the University of Pennsylvania, who is also modifying immune cells to control HIV. "Since the 1990s, many scientists have tried to modify immune cells called T cells to attack HIV, but those efforts were mostly unsuccessful. Some research teams lost interest after the arrival of powerful anti
retroviral drugs soon after. Cancer researchers soldiered on and succeeded in using the approach against blood cancers like leukemia. Cancer will always probably be the pioneer in this stuff because of the incredible unmet medical need, Dr. Riley said. In the new study, scientists at Caring Cross, a nonprofit focused on developing affordable immunotherapies, engineered immune cells from each study participant to carry two molecules on the cell surface. Both molecules bind to HIV and kill infected cells, but one also prevents the immune cells from becoming infected. It's this dual nature of targeting, killing, and protecting that we think is the missing piece in terms of how this therapy works, said Boro Dropulich, the executive director of Caring Cross, who developed the method. The researchers extracted immune cells from each participant, modified the cells, then injected them back in. The participants stopped taking antiretroviral drugs the day of the infusion. If a person does not take antiretroviral drugs, their HIV levels typically soar within 2 weeks. But one person in the trial partially suppressed the virus for 12 weeks before rebounding. Two others were still in remission, 92 and 48 weeks after their infusion. All three had begun receiving antiretroviral therapy within months of being infected. Three others who had lived with HIV for longer before they were treated did not respond and needed to resume antiretroviral therapy. A seventh participant showed signs of control 7 weeks after infusion. Those details may be important. Those who were treated early in infection may have less HIV sequestered in their body. Their immune system may also be less ravaged by the virus and therefore more likely to rally when infused with the modified cells. Three out of three people with early disease doing some degree of control, to me, is the most provocative finding here, Dr. Deek said. The two people with long-term response did show some blips of viral replication that quickly died down. That is to be expected as HIV emerges from its reservoirs and is quashed by the immune cells. Still, the results were exciting, several experts said. The numbers in the study are very small, but these N-of-1s are so powerful because they encourage further research, said Dr. Mike McCune, the head of a division at the Gates Foundation that supports innovation in HIV. For us, what's important is to make sure that we can go from an N-of-1 to an N-of-1,000,000 or more, he said. And the only way to do that is to engage companies that know how to make products. The foundation has not invested in work that involves removing immune cells and reinfusing them back into the individual. That approach is too invasive and expensive to reach the millions who will need it, Dr. McCune said, but it is actively pursuing scalable options. Cancer researchers are already showing success altering the immune cells while they are still in the body, which should eventually be cheaper by orders of magnitude. The direct injections could be produced for less than $10,000 and then be off the shelf, meaning you can have them ready when a patient or person living with HIV comes in, Dr. Keem said. Other groups are working on broadly neutralizing antibodies, rare molecules that can disable a wide range of HIV versions by targeting parts of the virus that do not mutate. If we can combine these two approaches, that really may be synergistic and provide a pathway to deliver something close to a functional cure long-term, Dr. Riley said. Anticipating long-term needs, Caring Cross is working with organizations in Brazil, India, and elsewhere to manufacture the products for cancer at much lower costs. The team is also refining the tools and approach for HIV and plans to begin a bigger study later this year. This is a first-in-human approach, Dr. Deek said. We often come up with new theories as we do this, and that's what's happening as we speak. The next article from the front page of today's edition is entitled, How Israel Turned Eurovision Stage into a Soft Power Tool, by Mara Hivestendal and Alex Marshall. Last fall and winter, senior Israeli diplomats urgently contacted officials and television broadcasters across Europe to address a delicate, if unexpected, topic, the High Camp Eurovision Song Contest. Broadcasters wanted to ban Israel from Eurovision and threatened to boycott the contest over the war in Gaza. Some even accused the Israeli government of unfairly influencing the results through a mass voting campaign. Israel arguably had bigger diplomatic concerns than a pop music competition,
even one that reaches 166 million viewers around the world. A United Nations commission had recently accused Israel of committing genocide, which it vigorously denied, and world leaders were recognizing Palestinian statehood, which it had long opposed. I am a little bit surprised why this is a matter that the embassy is looking into. Stefan Eriksson, the head of Iceland's national broadcaster, wrote to an Israeli diplomat who wanted to discuss Eurovision last December. This previously undisclosed diplomatic push to keep Israel in Eurovision was just one aspect of a drama that unfolded over the past year around the world's most watched cultural event. To the Israeli government, Eurovision became more than just a celebration of glittery outfits, gay pride, and pyrotechnic staging. It became a chance, through strong showings by its singers, to burnish the country's flagging reputation and rally international support. This year's competition starts on Tuesday, following the biggest crisis in Eurovision's 70-year history. Iceland and four other countries are boycotting to protest Israel's participation. The nonprofit European Broadcasting Union, which runs the contest, faces financial challenges. A New York Times investigation found a well-organized campaign by Prime Minister Benjamin Netanyahu's government that embraced Eurovision as a soft power tool and a secretive contest organizer that was ill-equipped to respond. As the normally lighthearted contest became a proxy fight over Middle Eastern affairs and human rights, Eurovision struggled to defend a core tenet: politics play no role in the event. Israel's efforts to influence Eurovision's vote were broader and started years earlier than previously known. Even before the voting controversy burst into view, financial records show Israel spent at least $1 million on Eurovision marketing. Some of that money came from Mr. Netanyahu's Hasbara office, a euphemism for overseas propaganda to promote Israel's singer. Governments are not supposed to intervene in the voting. Eurovision is a contest for public broadcasters and singers, not governments. The Israeli Foreign Ministry did not respond to detailed requests to comment. A spokesman for Mr. Netanyahu's office said he would review the questions and consider responding. He did not respond. Eurovision's director, Martin Green, said in an interview that Israel's actions last year were excessive but did not contribute to Israel's unexpected second-place finish. A Times investigation based on previously undisclosed voting data, Eurovision documents, and interviews with more than 50 people, however, found that the campaign could have easily changed the contest outcome. Israel's singer won the popular vote in countries where polls show that Israel is deeply unpopular. A vote analysis shows that, in some countries, it would have taken only a few hundred people to tip the popular vote, which in turn can shape the final outcome because of the contest's voting system. There is no evidence that Israel, as some Eurovision fans have speculated, used bots or other covert tactics to manipulate the vote. Organizers have kept full vote data in closely guarded secret, even from their own broadcasters. Faced with an internal revolt and threats from Israeli allies to leave the contest, they publicly downplayed Israel's vote campaign and never thoroughly investigated it. Contest organizers commissioned a review of broadcasters' feelings on Israel, but kept the full report secret. They called a vote on keeping Israel in the contest, then abruptly canceled it. They discouraged broadcasters from talking to journalists. The Israeli government has co-opted Eurovision, said Stefan John Hafstein, the chairman of the board for Iceland's public broadcaster. Buying advertisements and coordinating social media messaging is not illegal. Eurovision is, after all, just a singing contest, albeit the world's largest. But while governments often try to capitalize on the publicity their singers provide, no government-led promotional effort has been as extensive and controversial as Israel's. Israel's voice should be heard everywhere, said Israel's largely ceremonial president, Isaac Herzog, who raised the boycott issue in meetings with world leaders last year. We should participate, we should raise our flag high, and we should bring the best performers to Eurovision. Eurovision, which once launched the international careers of ABBA and Celine Dion, faces an uncertain future. Financial projections reviewed by the Times estimated last year that the boycotts would cost the nonprofit broadcasting group hundreds of thousands of dollars in participation fees. Mr. Green said Eurovision's finances were robust, but acknowledged struggling to find sponsors. It's certainly one of the biggest challenges we faced,
Mr. Green said of the Israel controversy. But Eurovision, he added, exists to demonstrate global harmony, to show the world as it could be. This is the inside story of the controversy that almost broke Eurovision. Eurovision as soft power. In May 2024, fans gathered in the coastal Swedish city of Malmo for the first Eurovision contest of the Gaza War. Despite the name, Eurovision brings together singers and broadcasters from around the world. Israel debuted in 1973. Musicians compete under national flags, but the acts are funded by broadcasters. At the time, no bright line rule prohibited government promotion, but independence is a core Eurovision tenet. The Israeli government, though, had quietly been promoting its broadcasters' acts since at least 2018, according to Doron Medali, a former Eurovision songwriter for Israel. The government spent more than $100,000 on social media promotion that year, he said. Israel won. Mr. Medali said the victory convinced Israeli leaders that Eurovision, which is hugely popular in Israel, was a good investment. The Netanyahu government increased spending ahead of the Malmo contest, records show. European public opinion opposed the war, and some music industry groups were already calling for Israel to be kicked out of Eurovision. A strong Israeli performance would show that Israel was loved by the European public, according to Israeli officials. They, along with some people close to Eurovision, spoke on condition of anonymity, either because they were not authorized to speak publicly or because they feared retribution from contest organizers. In Malmo, the Israeli government spent more than $800,000 in Eurovision-related advertising, according to data from the Israeli Government Advertising Agency. The data, which was obtained by the Israeli media watchdog The Seventh Eye and provided to The Times, reveals that the bulk of the money came from the foreign ministry. A line item from the prime minister's Hasbara office showed that it had also allocated money for, quote, vote promotion. Israel's public broadcaster, Kan, told The Times that it had no prior knowledge of government ad campaigns and that, to its knowledge, the competition rules weren't violated. In 2024, Israel's singer, Eden Golan, came second to the popular vote, and top the voting in many nations where pro-Palestinian sentiment is strong. The world, it seems, is not against us, the Israeli news site Yonet wrote. Yonet noted that the Foreign Office had advertised on YouTube during Eurovision, but the story and the unusual voting patterns otherwise received little attention. Eurovision broadcasters were preoccupied. The activist Greta Thunberg and thousands of others crowded Malmo, protesting Israel's involvement. On stage, several singers wore Palestinian symbols. The Dutch rapper, Joost Klein, was expelled for an unrelated altercation with a camera woman. But one broadcaster from Slovenia noted the peculiar vote outcome and asked Eurovision to release more data. Organizers never responded, the broadcaster said. Eurovision said last week that it had not deemed any Israeli promotions from 2024 to be excessive. Eurovision had put Malmo behind it, but its problems were only beginning. Vote 20 times. At the 2025 Eurovision contest in Basel, Switzerland, Israel finished second overall and won the popular vote, once again carrying countries where people have been outspoken against Israel's policies. This time, the unexpected results were noticed. Using Google's ad library, journalists at the Finnish broadcaster, Yle, revealed that the Israeli government had bought online advertisements in multiple languages, calling on people to vote for the Israeli contestant, Yuval Rafael, up to the maximum 20 times. Spending figures for that contest are not available, but Israel's campaign was broader and more coordinated than in Malmo. Mr. Netanyahu himself posted a graphic to social media encouraging people to vote 20 times for Ms. Rafael. Pro-Israel groups across Europe posted the same and related graphics. Israel Deputy Ambassador to Austria, Ilai Levi Jutkovsky, told The Times that he had contacted a diaspora group to rally support for Ms. Rafael. Mr. Medali, the Israeli songwriter, defended the strategy. Israel spends so much on security, he said, that it is only fair that the government fund promotion. Everybody is jealous and triggered because Israel is achieving great results, he said. Israel's promotion efforts could have easily affected the popular vote, an analysis of vote data found. That's because in some countries, records show, so few people vote that only several hundred voting repeatedly could change the outcome.
Then there's a table. It shows Spain's popular vote in the 2025 Eurovision Grand Final. Country, Israel, percent, 33.34%. Ukraine, next, 6.74%. Poland, third, 5.66%. Estonia, fourth, 4.37%. Finland, next, fifth, 3.90%. After the contest, Slovenia's broadcaster again demanded voting data and threatened to withdraw. Others privately called for an outside investigation. Mr. Green, the director, promised that Eurovision's governing body would review the vote. But that group never received a full vote analysis, just a top-line data, Mr. Green acknowledged. Neither he nor the broadcasting union commissioned an external investigation. We are very, very happy that the result is true and fair and analyzed, Mr. Green said. In July, at a broadcaster meeting in London, dissent mounted. Spain called for a debate over Israel's participation and for changing a voting system that it saw as susceptible to manipulation. Rather than investigate, Eurovision hired a consultant, the Czech broadcasting veteran Peter Dvorak, to interview members about Israel's participation. Opinions varied widely. Sometimes they just felt that Israel as a state is sometimes using this event as some sort of promotional tool, Mr. Dvorak recalled in an interview. Others wanted Eurovision to skip or postpone the 2026 contest. Some felt that Khan, the Israeli broadcaster, should not be held accountable for the actions of its government. Broadcasters would later receive only a summary of Mr. Dvorak's findings, not his report, reinforcing some views that the effort was a waste of time. By the end of September, five broadcasters, Iceland, Ireland, the Netherlands, Spain, and Slovenia, were openly discussing a boycott. A simmering controversy boils over. A Eurovision meeting in Croatia that month did not allay concerns. Instead, Mr. Green's team gave two seemingly contradictory presentations, according to two attendees. The first presentation claimed that Israel had not affected the 2025 outcome. No detailed data was offered. The second presentation coached broadcasters on using social media to secure more votes. To some in the room, organizers seemed to be saying that online campaigns could influence the vote, but that Israel's had not. Organizers were stuck between competing factions. Rumors swirled that Norway and Portugal might join the dissenting five countries if Israel remained on stage. Documents showed that Israeli allies like Germany and Estonia opposed a ban. Organizers calculated the financial effects of both scenarios, losing Israel's critics or losing Israel and its defenders. Neither outcome was good, records show. By some estimates, Eurovision stood to lose more than $600,000 in fees. Things had gotten so bad that even Austria's national broadcasting chief floated in one internal conversation the possibility of his country withdrawing in support of Israel, according to someone directly familiar with the discussion. That would have left the 2026 contest, set to take place in Vienna, without a host. A spokesman for the Austrian broadcaster said it has always been clear that Vienna would host. The broadcasting chief has since resigned. In a late September letter to members, Eurovision acknowledged that it had never faced a divisive situation like this before, and announced an emergency vote on Israel's participation. Privately, Eurovision's lawyers delivered an extraordinary piece of advice. Organizers could legally exclude Israel if they wanted to. Eurovision torn apart. A few weeks later, Eurovision canceled the emergency vote, citing the new ceasefire in Gaza. It pushed the issue into December. Broadcasters still had questions about human rights and Israel's marketing campaign, but Eurovision seemingly wanted the controversy to go away. Its communications team had circulated an email discouraging broadcasters from speaking with journalists. The delay gave Israel's government time to make a diplomatic push. Israeli embassies contacted broadcasters in at least three countries, according to documents and interviews with people involved. In a fourth country, the Israeli government contacted the foreign ministry to discuss Eurovision. Finally, in December, after months of debate and delay, broadcasters gathered in Geneva to address Israel's participation. Once again, Eurovision sidestepped the question. The broadcasting union arranged a vote on whether to limit each viewer to 10 votes and discourage disproportionate promotion campaigns. There was a twist. If members approved the changes, they would be agreeing to keep Israel in Eurovision without ever explicitly voting on the question.
Some members had told Mr. Dvorak that they did not want to be held accountable in their home countries for such a vote. The Broadcasting Union's president, Delphine Ernotte-Kunsi, acknowledged that the arrangement might appear to be rather bizarre, but she explained, not voting was the most democratic solution possible, according to meeting minutes. Frederick Delapace of the Belgian broadcaster VRT was unconvinced. Eurovision, he said in the meeting, was hiding behind guidelines rather than discussing human rights. I will have to end this piece, this story right now, as I am out of time. This concludes the reading of the New York Times for today. Your reader for today has been Chris Greco. If you have any questions, comments, or suggestions concerning this program, please feel free to call us at 859-422-6390. Thank you for listening, and now please stay tuned for continued.

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1: 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This recording is intended solely for individuals who are blind or have low vision.

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1: Hello, I'm Kim Wardlow, your host for NLVL. We are wrapping up our month of September and our month focusing on fashion. And I've just had such a great time talking to Tricia Wechter. This will be our third episode together. I've just had such a great time talking to her. And today's episode is titled Embracing Style and Confidence, Women's Fashion and Grooming Tips for the Blind Community. So Tricia has many, many, many years of experience in the fashion industry. And then as she lost vision, decided that she would start her own company, Blind Girl Design. So Tricia, welcome back. It's so fun to have you back.
2: Thanks, Kim. It's so great to be here.
1: Well, I guess we can just dive right in. Just talking about the role of fashion and how it can be a form of self-expression and even a form of empowerment, and maybe particularly significant for women in the blind and low vision community, which maybe people don't think about, but it's still an important aspect.
2: I think that's a really great question. And, you know, for centuries or millennium, or probably since humans have been wandering around, what they have worn is really important. And even really ancient civilizations, you know, did stuff with fur or made jewelry, adornments, used feathers. Mm-hmm. So expressing ourselves through what we put on our bodies, whether it be a tattoo or apparel, is a really basic intrinsic part of human nature. And I think it's a little more challenging when we're low vision or blind because we don't have all those millions of visual cues every day giving us direction into what the current fashion trends are. And so I think that makes it more of a challenge. And I think that, but in terms of talking to lots and lots of blind women, it's really interesting. I find that people ask, including myself, ask a lot of questions. And, you know, if there's a certain person that they really like and admire, then they'll ask, you know, what does that person wear? Or I feel that you have this skirt on and it feels really full and squishy. What is that? I think I like that kind of skirt. And so I see that from a tactile nature and from an audio standpoint, we're gathering lots of information about things that we hear and people around us that helps kind of determine the direction that we want to go with our own fashion and how we want to express ourselves.
1: How do you feel that clothing choices can influence a woman's confidence and how she perceives herself? I mean, certainly how others perceive her, but even internally, how she perceives herself.
2: Yeah. So I feel that whether you're a blind, low vision or sighted woman, the way that we dress really impacts us because the fact is that in the world that we live in, women are looked at based on how they dress, their makeup, their hair to a greater extent than men. That is just the unfortunate reality. And we get the opportunity to fit a lot of women when we are at conventions. And so many times people are so grateful when we fit them in a dress with a cardigan that fits exactly the cuffs. We have actually our cuffs on our cardigans fold up and they're lined on the inside. So that if you're short or tall, it doesn't matter. You have a clean looking, beautiful cuff and the hem of the dress is the same length as the cardigan. So a lot of times women say, oh my gosh, I wish you were at my house. You know,
1: yeah.
2: I feel so confident right now. And then we get a lot of calls afterwards where a lot of people comment on how great they look. And I, so I think there's a lot of nagging fear in us regarding how we look. And I think that honestly, maybe it's a little more for us as blind and no vision, but I have to tell you, sighted women have the same exact mm-hmm. issue. They're not certain if they look good enough or they pick the right style. So, you know, if you're listening to this, please know this is not singular to the blind community.
1: Oh, not at all.
2: But there's not at all, right? So it's just something to know. Don't feel like this is just a burden on you, where this is just a thing, you know, with women everywhere all over the world, no matter the, you know, our age or our shape or anything like that.
1: Yes, I know. I've asked, you know, multiple friends at different stages of life. How does this look? Does this look good on me? Do I look silly? All those
2: sure.
1: kinds of things. Is it a
2: yeah.
1: good color?
2: That's, I mean, and I think that, and again, when we've spoken earlier about this, but, you know, reaching out to a trusted person or persons or people around you or your friend group in terms of what they think about it, and then shopping with other people, whether they be sighted or blind, I think is a great way to boost our confidence, because then we get to try on a whole bunch of different stuff and know if it feels grabby at our waist or it pulls up at our crotch or too tight across our chest, things that we can feel because it's tactile, right? If it feels any of those bad things, walk away. Because really, the first thing I would say is make sure you feel really comfortable in your clothes. Before we're going to talk about color and all that mm-hmm. other stuff, but first of all, we have to feel comfortable. We have to feel that when we stand up or sit down, that our pants aren't too short, it's not grabbing across our chest or our waist or our hips, and we can get up, sit down, move around, go walk up and down the aisle, whatever we have to do, and feel comfortable and our clothes that fit properly. So that would be the number one thing. And I want to say that from a fabric standpoint, the number one fabric for women in the world is called poly rayon span. It's a knitted fabric. Mm-hmm. It's got a little bit of spandex mm-hmm. in it. And you'll find spandex now in almost everything for women. And that's that little something that gives even your denim
1: right.
2: a little bit of stretch. Mm-hmm. So that you can even have your jeans zipped and buttoned and pull them up over your hips. And that is because it's got that spandex in it. So when you put it back on your body, it goes back into shape. But when you sit down, it doesn't cut across your, you know, doesn't cut you across mm-hmm. your stomach. So that is why that fabric. And the other thing about that fabric is it doesn't wrinkle or drape. And if you have to quickly wash that, you can wash it in the sink, or really, if you have a, you know, urgent job and you just need to wash the armpits of it with a little bit of hand soap and dry it, you can do that

0: This service is intended solely for individuals who cannot read conventional print due to a disability. Ineligible listeners risk infringing on copyright laws, and KPBS Radio Reading Service is not responsible for any violations that may occur. Our service may not be redistributed without our written consent. If you agree to these conditions, please continue listening.
1: New York, and they had the big, big gala, and all the celebrities, wore all their costumes. And I know some of them, women had dresses that they couldn't actually sit down in, and they showed them traveling, like, from their apartments or hotels to the event, and they had to travel standing up. And I get it. Like, it's a special thing. This is not something they do every day. But even just for an evening, I thought, I wouldn't want to do that. I wouldn't want a dress made out of sand that I can barely move in, or that somebody has to carry me upstairs. It's like, I mean, it was kind of extreme for, for this event, but it's like, no, I'm all about the comfort.
2: But the interesting thing now, but let's talk about that, because you're talking about the Met Gala.
1: Yes.
2: Which is the number one event in the entire world. And yes, there was a number, Demi Moore, I just saw an image of her in that she wore, and she had like a big bubble around her shoulders and sleeves. And I thought, boy, I'd really like to get closer images of that, because as soon as they finished taking those images, I know somebody came up and detached that entire piece from her gown. Mm-hmm. And I also know from having seen images and been in the fashion industry that many, many times portions of those gowns are removed once they hit the top of those stairs, and or you'll see them at midnight hanging with their besties at the Met Gala in a little kind of a slip dress, not the dress that they came in, that they got photographed, that's going to go worldwide and influence fashion everywhere. So just think about it. You want to be in that garment that they're hanging out with their besties at the Met Gala at midnight, right? You don't want to be in that garment where they're carrying you up the steps of, that beautiful museum.
1: Right.
2: And you can't walk. So think about that when you're thinking about anything, whether it be a special occasion dress or your everyday wear. Again, that's a big comfort thing. And if you want to make a fashion statement, that's great. But generally, for the rest of us, if we go to a special event, we're going to be doing it for 4 or 5 hours. If it's a work thing, we're going to be doing it for 8 to 10 hours. Mm-hmm. So we really, really have to know if we want to commit to that for that length of time.
1: For sure. Well, now that we've kind of discussed the importance of fashion and some general things that you may want to consider, let's talk about building a versatile wardrobe. And just like you said, like, you might want to make a fashion statement, but how many of those pieces, do you really practically want in your wardrobe?
2: Right. So this is such a great question. I'm so glad we're talking about this. And this is something that I do see a lot within the blind community. And that is that generally pick a lane. I am a black apparel person. I lived in New York for 2 decades, right? Mm-hmm. So, and I traveled all over the world all the time. So what I wore all the time, including to the most fashionista shows in Paris and in Milan, was black yoga pants, black shoes, and a black t-shirt, and a black micropolar fleece jacket. Head to toe black. That's what I wore. And if you go to a lot of garment industry things, or if you see designers, if you have any sight left, walking down, after their shows, a lot of times they have on a pair of blue jeans and a black or white t-shirt. Mm-hmm. And that's because people in the design field don't generally paint themselves, or, we don't really outfit ourselves because we use our creativity to design other stuff. So things change, our point of view about what things should look like change constantly. So I would say if you're building a wardrobe, or if you have a whole bunch of stuff in your closet and you're like, I can't get it together fashion-wise, pick a base color. My base color is black.

0: So I have black pants. I have gray pants. I have black jeans. I have black shoes. I have gray shoes, right? So you're kind of getting a groove there, right? The secondary color that people pick is navy. And if you're a navy person, that's cool. But let me just tell you, being blind and low vision, there are a lot of shades of navy, a lot that we cannot discern. And a lot of navies don't match. So I would just say, if you're doing this and you're going to start, I would say pick black. That's the most dominant woman's color. So the same tops, colorful, pretty tops, match with black pants as they do with navy pants, right? But the control over black from the manufacturer's standpoint is so much tighter than it is over navy. So build a base, build a color base. And then the other third one, which is not as big for women, is khaki. That's a much bigger color base for men, but some people are warm tone people, so they pick khaki. So you just pick the bait, your base color, and then you build everything else off your base color. And so if you're building your pants and they're black, you can have multiple different shapes and sizes. You can have leggings, you can have trousers, you can have knitted pants, you can have skirts, you can have dresses, you can have all sorts of stuff with black as the anchor. And then again, like I said, you can just get any shoe that doesn't, and it doesn't have to all be solid black. It just has to have a black accent in it. And then honestly, you could go in your closet, fall down, pick up a whole bunch of stuff, put it on, and walk out and look great. Because basically everything, every top and every color that, whether it be a light pink, a bright pink, a purple, a brown, guess what? It all goes with black. And now if you pick black, you can pick a denim color. A lot of women prefer a darker blue denim color that's not really distressed or banged up, but they just want to have that jean thing. Incredibly enough, that also goes with all those tops as well. So from a confidence standpoint, I feel like it's a great thing to know that we can bumble in our closets and come out looking great, because all of our color is kind of gymboree pre-match together.
1: Right, it'll
0: And
1: all
0: yeah,
1: coordinate.
0: it all coordinated. So sometimes people will say to us, oh no, they only have that pant in navy. And you're like, oh, I love that pant. It fits so well. But I'm just going to tell you, take a deep breath, take a minute, okay? Find out if they also have that pant in black and can ship it to you, or find out if you can just find another pant. You know, don't just suddenly introduce burgundy and navy and all these other colors into your bottoms if you don't have tops that go with it. Because the biggest thing for blind or sighted women is you go shopping, you come home, and nothing matches. And for us, that is a train wreck. Because for me, I can't distinguish between, you know, navy, brown, green, you know, burgundy. I can't distinguish that without somebody else helping me. So that's what I'm saying. Start out, if you have to go in your closet now and start throwing stuff away, clean it up, make it organized, and pick your base color, do that and make sure that everything goes together.
1: Are there certain pieces, and this would really apply for any woman, blind or sighted, are there certain pieces if you're trying to develop a wardrobe and you have a budget, but key pieces that you can mix and match that can help you build what appears to be a sizable wardrobe without having to have five different pants and five different skirts and those kinds of things.
0: So, yes, 100%. I have the pants that I prefer the most are petite pants with the half back elastic that are twill from Kohl's. And I have them in, I have like four pairs in black and three pairs in gray. I know that seems crazy, but I wear them all the time. I also have so I have a base pant. So I've identified a pant that's comfortable that goes with everything. So you should identify a base pant in your wardrobe. Now, if you work in a city and you're for an accounting firm, then the fabric of your base pant for your work is probably going to be a synthetic fabric. It's not going to be a cotton fabric. Okay. So just know that it'll be more like a dressy pant. Mm-hmm. So you have to have that core dressy pant, a couple of pairs of those as your base. I don't need to do that. So my base pant is a cotton twill, right? Which looks very professional, but is not up there with lawyers and accountants. Right. That's a more dress up fabric. Although, because I do need to go to events, I do have a pair of black synthetic pants. So I'd say if you want to have build a very small assortment, you need a pair of dressy pants with a straight leg on them that are hemmed properly for your whatever dressy shoes you wear. You need a twill or cotton base pant that you can wear in between casual Fridays if you're a teacher, on the weekends, that you could just kind of wear anywhere, everywhere, but not super dressy. You have to have that pant. Then for just running around, you know, yoga pants or just leggings, which are cheap. They're $8 or $9. Okay. You know, definitely you have to have that in your wardrobe, something that you could throw on, because if you have to answer the door or something, mm-hmm. it's super simple. And the same thing with shorts. I wear little Hanes knitted shorts from Amazon, and I have them, and I know this is going to be amazing, right? Black and gray. I have like 6 pairs, and that is the base of my wardrobe. So you have to have a short, you have to have a dressy pant, a casual pant. And then if you're a denim person, then you should have your go-to jean fit that you love and you know you got it. You don't have to have a whole bunch of pairs of jeans. You may only need to buy one, but if you wear jeans every day for work, then I would get multiples of the jean that fits you. Mm-hmm. Those are the items that you need. Some women like to wear dresses, and I just want you to know that that is a little more difficult. If you're a woman that wears dresses all the time, you're going to need to fit those. You're going to need to order them from Amazon and try them all on, or go to a store and try them on, because fits and dresses really change based on the fabric. That is just a reality. So I would just say, don't make a dress the anchor in your wardrobe. Mm-hmm. Just don't do it. Know that you like them, and know that that's going to take a little extra work if that's the direction that you want to go. And then in terms of tops, you know, I would say always, I love 3/4 sleeve tops. Mm-hmm. So 3/4 sleeve, a lot of women's knitted tops have a nice little round neck or a boat neck that go over any of the bottoms I just described. You can throw them on over anything. And I think 3/4 sleeve is great. They're elbow length or 3/4 sleeve because you can wear them 12 months a year. I am not a fan of the winter and summer wardrobe thing. That is a huge mess and takes a huge amount of work. I rather prefer to have micropolar fleece jackets to throw on, a sweat jacket to throw on, a hoodie to throw on, a constructed, you know, jacket with a zipper. Mm-hmm. You know, I prefer to have those. If you're a woman that likes to wear a blazer, then it's always nice to have a blazer to throw on over your jeans. You can throw that on over jeans, over yoga pants, right, over your dress-up pants, anything that you want. And again, those are really staple. We're not talking about 30 things here. Mm-hmm. We're talking about, you know, only a few silhouettes. And if you find those silhouettes that you like, okay, and let's just say you're a blazer girl and you have a certain type of shape of blazer that you want to wear, and you work for an accounting firm or you're in a law firm, and you need to wear them every day, then find out every freaking color that they make in that. Mm-hmm. Buy it. So many women buy multiple colors of things that fit because we already yes. feel good and confident in them, right? And right. if you buy lots of different color blazers and you wear a black or white shell underneath it with a black pants and your black shoes, again, cha-ching, automatically, you're dressed for success.
1: Yeah, you're all pulled together.
0: You're all pulled together. Mm-hmm.
1: What about organizing clothes, whether it's in your closet or just mm-hmm. thinking about, like, outfits?
0: So before we start the organization, I'm really going to seriously say, if you're listening to this and you're serious about this, you know, go to your closet in your drawers, maybe with somebody who's a pal, a sighted person or trusted person, and start pulling out all that stuff that you don't wear. My rule is if I haven't worn it in a year, it gets donated. Mm-hmm. I think that's a really good rule. So first of all, declutter your closet and your drawers. Any stuff that doesn't fit or doesn't match, just get rid of it. So now you've got your closet pretty organized and clean. For me, from an organizational standpoint, when I was working in New York every day, on Sunday, I would organize all of my clothes. I would put my pants on. I would have all my pants on a hanger, and then I would pick out tops to wear with all my pants or even jeans, because I could wear jeans in my industry. Mm-hmm. And then I know this sounds kind of crazy and OCD, but let me just tell you, it works particularly well if you're not sighted. I would put my shoes in order from underneath where I had my outfit hanging. And the other thing that it included in that, whatever, I would put clean underwear and bras on the hangers too, mm-hmm. and socks. So the entire outfit, every single thing, including the shoes, are all hanging in a row in my closet, 5 days of apparel. So in the morning, no matter what other crazy thing happened, getting dressed was not going to be a problem. And I knew that I was going to match, and I knew that I had fresh underwear and socks, and I had a bra that was appropriate for the top that I was going to wear. Because sometimes, you know, if you're wearing a chunky sweater, you can get away with a sports bra. Mm-hmm. But if you're going to wear something a little more fitted, then you might need an underwear bra.
1: Right.
0: Which, can I talk about bras?
1: Sure.
0: Is this an okay time? Okay. So in terms of building your base wardrobe, one of the really key things for a woman is to have a really good bra. And I know that I've talked to a lot of women who wish they had a good bra. And one of the things is, depending on if we have a really large chest or as we age, we need a little extra support in order to look really good in our clothes. And sometimes if we don't have the correct support, it just puts too much strain on our back, or we have that big bulge where our bra ends in the back, and there's mm-hmm. like bra fat on the back,
1: right.
0: which we can feel it. It makes us feel not very confident because we know you can see it. So I would say, you know, it's really important to get fitted for a bra, and you can get fitted for a bra at any department store. They have huge areas with lingerie, and they'll fit you for a bra. And when you get fitted for a bra, listen, if you don't want an underwire and it cuts you, you tell them, that does not feel good. Or if you like how the underwire lifts you up and makes you feel better, then you tell them. They want to hear what you want to say. They want to get you fitted properly. And you may get a more constructed bra for work, and you may get a really good sports bra for all the rest of the time. So, but get fitted properly and know your bra size. Is your back of your bra 40? And is your cup size B or D? Because like when people call to place orders for me, one of the first things I ask if they don't know what their size is, what's your bra size? Both the width of your back and the size of your cup. Because that's going to determine really what size t-shirt you wear, what size dress you wear, what size cardigan you wear. Mm-hmm. So you should always know that size. And you should feel comfortable in your bras and feel confident in your bras. And this is for whether you have a really small chest or a really large chest, doesn't matter. And then, you know, the other thing about bras is taking care of them. It's super simple. Just, you know, wash them in the sink on a regular basis. But we want to make sure that because they're awfully close to our armpits on the sides mm-hmm, of the bras, right? And so we just want to, and they're very expensive, and so we really can't usually have a lot of bras compared to some of the other stuff we have. So better to invest in a good bra, take care of it. You can throw it in the wash, no problem, but you can also hand wash it and dry it overnight. So that's just something I would say. And from a confidence standpoint, I see women that feel confident in their bras and know that all of their shirts are feeling really good. Their backs don't hurt. And that really does make an impact on us to have that proper fit.
1: That is such good advice. And that is so true. You don't want straps cutting into you or all those kinds of things.
0: Mm-mm.
1: So that,
0: I used to have falling down. We used to fall down on my shoulder. I don't know.
1: That too. Why, well, either extreme.
0: Yeah, that is like, so either extreme. It's not very, it's good. Does not make you feel good.
1: No, no. Yeah. And even if nobody sees it, you just, you know, it affects you. Yeah. It's uncomfortable.
0: Right? Yeah.
1: Yeah. Yeah. Well, and that leads us a little bit, as we're talking about fashion and some of the extra things about fashion, it kind of leads us also into grooming and skincare, mm-hmm. and makeup and those kinds of, mm-hmm. of things, because if you have all your outfits and then you want your, you know, your skincare to be good, so you feel confident,
0: right.
1: about how your face and your actual person looks.
0: So this can be a very extensive conversation. We could do a podcast for 5 years, mm-hmm. just on this particular conversation.
1: Yeah.
0: But just in general, let's just talk really quickly about hygiene. So from a hygiene standpoint, you know, not in every country, but in the United States, women generally shave their armpits and their legs. So depending on if you have control of a razor and you feel confident in shaving your armpit or your legs, generally I can feel my hair. So mm-hmm. I can, even if I can't see it, I can tell if I've gotten the hair there.
1: Mm-hmm.
0: Then I get like I just use women's disposable razors, which they have triple razors. Mm-hmm. And they usually now have, some kind of creams and stuff on them. And I'm able to shave my armpits pretty quickly. And so usually after I shave my armpits, pat them to dry, and then I immediately put deodorant underneath my arms. Just, you know, what the heck? Mm-hmm. You're already up there. I might as well do that. So nod to the cleanliness. I don't have to worry about that. The same thing with shaving their legs. If you don't feel confident in using a razor, then there is cream depilatory that you can use. It's a creamy stuff. You put it under your arms and it melts the hair away. And then you take towels, like a wet, damp washcloth, and you wipe it off and it will wipe the hair off.
1: Mm-hmm.
0: So know that that is another option if you feel like you don't have control of your, of a razor. So those are two things that, and particularly the armpit hair affects smell. And so I think mm-hmm. it gives women an edge on that smell thing because of the not having the arm
1: right
0: hair. And I'd say on the deodorant standpoint, I use a more drier stick because I don't like the mm-hmm. ickiness of the roller thing. So make sure that you're picking a deodorant type that you like that lasts some 24 to 48 hours. That's your standard deodorant that you can put. And then every time you put your deodorant on, I would suggest washing, putting water in the sink, doing a little bidet thing. First, of course, using a clean washcloth, washing your face, around your face, your neck, your ears, definitely your eyes, those crusty little things in your eyes that you don't see, around your mouth, the edges of your mouth. Just scrub all of that. A clean washcloth will exfoliate your skin and freshen up your skin really, really nicely, which is something that women are particularly interested in. Mm-hmm. So just know, just a clean washcloth with water on it will do that. And then the next thing to do then is to wash your pits with the same washcloth. You can now add a little soap to the water if you haven't already done that. And then wash your pits and then wash your crotch. Wash that whole area and then, throw that washcloth in the, dirty clothes
1: mm-hmm.
0: and have 10 clean washcloths. That is a cheap investment to make sure that we can have really good hygiene every day and that we smell good. Because no matter how great our clothes are and how organized they are, if we pit out our shirts within the first hour, we are going to feel terrible all day.
1: Mm-hmm.
0: So that's like a one thing. The other thing is dental. Making sure that our teeth are really clean and that is brushing, every morning and every night. And I am a big flosser. I have floss by my bed. I have floss on my table. I use floss sticks, mm-hmm. these little plastic sticks.
1: Yeah.
0: And the sticks have a little trick, like on the back, you can flip them and they've got a little pointy thing. And you can take them and go in between your teeth with a little plastic pointy thing. And they're cheap. For a dollar, you can get 100 of them at the dollar store. So I'm a really big fan of this. It makes sure we don't get any plaque on our teeth, mm-hmm. and our teeth look really clean. And since we can't really see them, that's like a really important thing mm-hmm. for us. And one of the things that I had mentioned in another episode is, you know, in terms of mouth freshness, I always keep a little tiny tube of toothpaste in my purse. Literally, I just squirt it on my finger because it's tactile and I can find it. I squirt mm-hmm. it on my finger. I rub it in my mouth and on my tongue. And then I swallow it and my whole mouth feels refreshed. So if you need a little midday pickup and you don't have other choices, then that's actually a really good choice. From a hair standpoint, you know, get your hair trimmed every single month. Have somebody professional, whether it be Supercuts or a salon, depending on, you know, where you're at in life and what you're doing, get those ends trimmed. Make sure that there's not, the color isn't growing out if you color your hair. You know, just make mm-hmm. sure that it looks neat and tidy is a really important thing. And for women, nails are really important. So I have a metal nail file. And I just regularly use my nail file. I have a very inexpensive metal nail file. And on the back of the nail file, it's curved. So I use the back of the nail file and I push down on my cuticles. Mm-hmm. Now, one thing you might feel on your fingers if you're not familiar with or you haven't done your nails is that there's a skin that grows up over our fingernails.
1: Right.
0: And it's not commonly acceptable in the United States for women to have cuticles growing on their fingernails. So if you don't go to get a manicure occasionally, which you can do for $12, by the way, then and you're doing your own nails, then, you know, one thing that you should do is push your cuticles back. So I use this little tool and I push my cuticles back pretty much all the time to make sure that my nails are completely free. And then I use the nail file and I just follow the curve, you know, of mm-hmm. my natural nails. And the other thing is, you know, our toenails are important with women because we wear a lot of open-toed shoes and sandals.
1: Mm-hmm.
0: You can use the nail file on your feet as well.
1: Yes.
0: You don't have to use a nail clipper, which can cut our skin and create bleeding and all sorts of terrible things like that. But if you regularly use a nail file on your nails, on your toes, then you can keep them nice and clean. And, you know, toes have cuticles too, guys. So just, you know, push the cuticles on your toes back as well. And that is just like a super simple, handy tool. And those are just two things that just give us that little edge to make sure that our hands are always going to be clean and our, you know, skin is always going to be clean. Now, in terms of makeup, I've heard a lot of blind women that love to go to Sephora because mm-hmm. they will do free makeup on you and they seem to be very well trained. So if you want to experiment with makeup, that's a great place to go. Another place is any department store. I use Clinique because I don't like fragrance in my makeup and I'm allergic to all that fragrance stuff.
1: Mm-hmm.
0: So in terms of if you decide to wear makeup and you want to use a base makeup, the one thing I would say for us as blind people is to use a sponge to put the base on to make sure that it's spread evenly and make sure you go over your chin to under your neck because we don't want any lines where your makeup ends. And if we use a sponge, that just kind of lets it kind of do a brush stroke into your skin. You can't see the end of the makeup.
1: Right.
0: And then if you do that, then take a second sponge that's totally different than the first one, just a different clean one, because they usually come like 40 in a bag. Make sure you go around your hairline where your hair is to make sure that there's not any globs of makeup right there around your hairline. So those are just two little tips from if you want to do makeup. Now, there's a lot more extensive stuff like how to apply mascara, mm-hmm. making sure that your eyebrows are tidy. And again, that is a pretty extensive conversation, but I will say that Women commonly use a mascara. Eyebrows are something that people look at all the time. So if you haven't taken a look at your eyebrows, you might want to ask somebody who you trust completely how your eyebrows are looking and make sure that those are maintained on a monthly basis as well. And if you have any like skin problems, you know, any like acne or any stuff like that, make sure that you're treating that or going to your primary care doctor to make sure that you're getting, you know, medication for that.
1: Well, and all those things I think really, really help in terms of confidence and feeling good about oneself.
0: I completely agree. And there's one other thing, and that is if you want to, just really inexpensively, fill the sink with hot water and let the steam, put a towel over your head and let the steam from the hot water go on your face. It will open up your pores. And occasionally there's like little blackheads or whiteheads or just little junk that our pores pick up. And generally as women, we really don't like to have that in our skin. It's particularly around our nose, right? Mm-hmm. So if you want to steam your face in your sink pretty much for free, just do that. And then once your face is all nice and sweaty like that, again, take another one of those cheap, clean towels, hand towels that you have, and just use it and wipe your face off with it. And if you want to, you can then take the towel, and then particularly just kind of squeeze around your nose, not hard, but just to make sure if there's any blackheads or any stuff around your nose, that will just come out naturally once you steamed your face. Again, it doesn't cost any money at all, but it gives you that sparkling, clear, nice complexion that everybody goes for.
1: Right.
0: And it also exfoliates your face and it gives you that good skin.
1: Yes. And there are so many choices and products and, you know, were marketed to by so many different cosmetic companies and skincare companies. And a lot of that really depends of what you want to use, how complicated you want your skincare routine to be. But also, if you have oilier skin or drier skin, it may change with age. I know mine definitely did. And just, you know, again, I think, as you said, if you go to a makeup counter, Sephora, if you need some guidance and which products would be best suited for your skin type, but it doesn't always have to be super expensive to, you know, to have moisturizer and things.
0: Exactly. And you know what, honestly, I only wear makeup occasionally when I'm speaking at events, and I just go with my own clear skin. Mm-hmm. I myself don't use soap. I use water, and I wash my face in the morning. I wash my face at night. If I get really super sweaty, then I wash my face. But again, I use clean washcloths, and people comment about my skin all the time. They think I'm using like millions of dollars worth of stuff. I'm literally using a clean washcloth and water on my face. And I just want to say, if you mentioned oily skin, if you have oily skin, it's pretty good to have some tissues around just to blot your face during the day, because that probably make you feel a little more comfortable not to deal with that oiliness. But yeah, the whole makeup thing is a total choice and requires a lot of focus and commitment to do that. And I agree with you. It really changes from when you're 12 to when you're 70. Very lots and lots of changes in your life in terms of what happens to your skin, and also what kind of makeup you want to wear at the time, and if you want to wear makeup at all.
1: Right.
0: But the basis of everything is really clean, clear skin. And of course, drinking water is probably the number one thing.
1: Yeah, stay hydrated.
0: Our skin stay hydrated. People will say, wow, what do you do? And I'm like, I drink like 12 glasses of water a day. So that's like a free beauty tip there.
1: Yeah, that makes
0: a
1: difference.
0: Hydrated. It makes a huge difference.
1: Well, and I think you just have to decide what you want your routine to be, and what's important to you, because we get all these messages from the outside, but at the end of the day, for you to feel confident isn't so much about, well, am I meeting everybody's expectations for me? But do you feel good? Do you feel comfortable and confident in your own skin?
0: And, you know, for me, truthfully, you know, when I do put on the base makeup and do all that stuff, even with all the things, tips I just told you, I still go to my husband or son and make sure that they can't see any transition from my base into my hair. Mm-hmm. And so for me, really not wearing makeup and hydrating really well and using clean washcloths in my skin and water, I look really healthy and great. And I feel like I feel much more confident than when I'm worried about whether there's globs of slightly tan, you know, makeup hanging off my ear. And so, So it's like I said, if you go the makeup route, you have to get a routine down exactly what you said. We have very good visual memory. We are, you know, we have incredible muscle memory. So once we get that routine down, you know, we can do it without sight, but we have to really commit to it, you know, and do it on a regular basis. And if you do wear makeup every day, you know what? You got to go to the sink at night with that brand new clean washcloth and you got to wash it all off. Mm-hmm. And again, if you want to go really inexpensively, you can use Vaseline on your face every night if you want. And during the day, if you feel like you're a little dry, you can put Vaseline on your face. You do not have to spend $100 on moisturizers. If you want to, you can, but you literally, okay. So my two favorite things to put on my hair and face, olive oil and avocado oil.
1: Oh, wow.
0: And when you talk to stylists, when they say, what do you do with your hair? I'm like, oh, I put olive oil in it every night. I massage a little, I rub it on my hands and I rub it into my hair. And they're like, wow. They're like, I do too. Like they start telling me they're not using these products that they're selling. They're putting avocado oil on their face and in their hair. And it's really great in your, you know, hands too. Literally you can cook some spaghetti and then, you know,
1: and moisturize with the olive oil.
0: And moisturize it. Avocado oil and olive oil are like the best things in the whole world for like everything. So know that you can, I mean, I absolutely do that 100%. I don't use other conditioners or moisturizers. I use olive oil. I have a bottle of olive oil in my bathroom, smear it on my neck and my face at night, rub it my hands and then rub it through my hair. And then voila. So super simple and accessible and not expensive. And your skin will look great. And so will your hair.
1: Well, Tricia, this has been such great advice and great tips. Any final thoughts as we're wrapping up our month of fashion?
0: Yeah. You know, again, you know, I have met some women are really into goth and they have like corsets on with these big full skirts and boots and people that are really into hard rock and then women who just really like flowery prints. And I have talked to some women who have been totally blind since birth and have kind of discovered their fashion just kind of along the way by asking questions and seeing how things feel and knowing what's appropriate for events. And so I just would encourage everyone to know that fashion is completely accessible and that everybody asks everybody else about fashion. This is a topic of conversation among all women. And so if you're more interested in expanding and expressing yourself through fashion, then get in on the conversation. Start asking about, do they have any, you know, is there such a thing as any kind of a flower t-shirt or, you know, do they have, you know, this or that, or I really like this, or I heard somebody talk about this. Get engaged in the conversation so you can find the stuff that you love that you think will really express who you are as a person.
1: Well, thank you again. I want to be sure people know where to find you at Blind Girl Designs.
0: So our company is Blind Girl Designs. Our website is, as I say, just shout at your phone, blindgirldesigns.com, and we will pop up. And you can place an order. We take like every kind of payment in the whole world, but you can also just tap on the phone and it will dial directly to us. And we take a ton of phone orders. And then we also help, you know, fit by your description of, you know, what your size is. And so we're really, really happy to do phone orders. And our phone number is 862-448-1011. But it's a live link on our website as well. And we have t-shirts, hoodies, dresses, cardigans, and we've got tons of white canes for White Cane Day all over our prints. And we'd love you to come and see what we do at Blind Girl Designs.
1: Yeah, I have some of Trisha's pieces and I love them and they're super comfortable. So as well as being fun. So I highly encourage you to do that. We're going to have a bit of a shift here from September and fashion to October emergency preparedness. And again, you know, with that extra twist of specifically looking at what a person who's blind or has low vision might need to consider as you're preparing for an emergency. So that's quite a shift, but we hope that you will join us for Emergency Preparedness Month. We'd love to get your questions or comments. Certainly invite you to share any experiences or tips you have about fashion or grooming or makeup tips through our social media. That is great as well on Facebook, or I still want to say Twitter or X. So definitely we encourage you to interact with us if you would like. We hope all this really great practical tips is helping you to navigate your life with vision loss.

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Hello and welcome. This is Bill Van Arsdell for Radio I. Today I will be reading from the AARP Bulletin and Magazine dated May 11th, 2026. As a reminder, Radio I is a reading service intended for people who are blind or have other disabilities that make it difficult to read printed material. The first story is, Are Peptides Safe for Older Adults? Peptides are the latest wellness trend promising better aging, but experts say many popular products are unproven and largely unregulated. You've probably heard about peptides, the latest health fad being touted by celebrities, social media influencers, and wellness clinics. Now, as federal health officials consider loosening restrictions on some of these products, you may be wondering, what exactly are peptides? Do they work? And are they safe for older adults? Peptides come in many forms. Some are approved by the U.S. Food and Drug Administration, FDA, as prescription medications for specific conditions, such as the GLP-1 weight loss drugs. Others are unregulated products sold online, promising everything from stronger muscles and better skin to a sharper brain, often under scientific-sounding names like BPC-157 and TB-500. Peptides have been a very hot topic in 2026, says Dr. Rachel Amdur, an internal medicine physician at Northwestern Medicine in Evanston, Illinois. I've had people asking me about them during visits, sending me messages via the electronic medical record, and calling me, asking for input. Amdur says most of the questions she's getting aren't about well-studied FDA-approved peptides. They're about products her patients are seeing on social media, many of which aren't backed by solid research and could put people at risk. That disconnect is what worries experts. Peptides, broadly speaking, are extraordinarily exciting, says Dr. Anita Gupta, an anesthesiologist, pain physician, and pharmacist at the Johns Hopkins School of Medicine, and former advisor to the FDA. But they are a therapeutic tool, they're not a cure, and we have to be very clear on what peptides are truly clinical innovation and what peptides are hype. So how can you separate the real science from the claims? Here's what you need to know. What are peptides? Peptides are short chains of amino acids linked by chemical bonds. They're found naturally in the body, where they act as messengers, sending signals that help control how cells function. Scientists have figured out how to replicate or modify some of these natural peptides and use them as medicines, often delivered by injection. Peptide-based drugs have been part of modern medicine for more than a century. One of the earliest and most important examples is insulin, which dramatically improved outcomes for people with diabetes after its discovery in 1921. In recent years, advances in molecular biology have helped researchers identify and develop other peptides that control everything from cardiovascular function to appetite. Some have produced important medical breakthroughs. GLP-1 drugs like Ozempic and Wegovy, for example, have transformed the treatment of diabetes and obesity. Other FDA-approved peptides treat osteoporosis, irritable bowel syndrome, cancer, and HIV. Many popular peptides lack human trials. Experts say those rigorously tested medications are very different from the unproven products that influencers and clinics are promoting. People hear the word peptide and presume all peptides are safe and effective, Gupta says, when there are actually many different types. Many of the most popular products have little to no human research behind them, says Dr. Paul Knepfler, a stem cell biologist at the University of California, Davis. Peptides are hawked, claiming all kinds of benefits, including for aging-related conditions, but it is largely profit-driven hype, he says. These are unapproved drugs that have not gone through clinical trials. Sellers often point to anecdotal claims or early studies in animals or on cells grown in labs, Knepfler says.
But that kind of research isn't enough to show a product is safe or effective for people, he says. Gupta says more research and more oversight is badly needed, especially given how widely the products are being used outside the traditional medical system. We're talking about unregulated products, Gupta says. They're not being screened by the FDA like approved drugs. Patients are injecting them, in many cases with no examination, discussion, or evaluation. Given the lack of evidence on safety and long-term use, that's a real concern. Health officials consider loosening peptide regulations. In 2023, the FDA changed its classification of some of the most popular peptides, including BPC-157, TB-500, CJC-1295, and Ipamorelin, citing safety concerns and lack of evidence. The change effectively restricted pharmacies from compounding them. The FDA crackdown didn't make the products disappear. Instead, unregulated online sellers stepped in. To sidestep FDA oversight, they market the products as research chemicals, with labels that say, for research only, or not for human consumption. Now, federal health officials are considering reversing the 2023 change, according to news reports. That would allow pharmacies to compound certain peptides again, making some more widely available. Experts urge caution on unapproved products. Even if compounding resumes, doctors say many of the same questions remain because compounded drugs don't go through the FDA's review process for safety or effectiveness. Research is still needed to determine whether each type of peptide is effective, what the appropriate dosage is, and if it carries any dangerous side effects. There are also concerns about quality, including impurities, and whether what's in the vial matches what's on the label. In 2025, two women were hospitalized in Las Vegas after receiving peptide injections at an anti-aging conference, according to ProPublica. Their symptoms included swollen tongues, difficulty breathing, and elevated heart rates, and one woman had to be put on a ventilator at the hospital. Knepfler says he worries about potential cancer risk with long-term use, as well as kidney, liver, or other organ damage. There's no recommended safe dose for these because they aren't approved as drugs, he says. So I'm concerned what is commonly being used now could be toxic high doses, and we'll only realize that years down the road. For older adults, the risks may be higher. Many people ages 50 plus have chronic conditions and take multiple medications, increasing the chance of harmful interactions. Given the lack of evidence and unanswered safety questions about unapproved peptides, many doctors say older adults are better off avoiding them for now. It may turn out that for one of these many, many peptides, we'll see benefit, Amdur says. But I don't want my patients to be the guinea pigs in an uncontrolled scientific experiment. The next story is, in defense of the miserable, magical American road trip. Wrong turns, backseat wars, and gas station beef jerky built stronger families than any resort ever did. Here's how to do it right. My father's Rand McNally Atlas lived in our family station wagon, the way a first aid kit does, something you hoped you wouldn't need, but there it was. It was held together with electrical tape and stubbornness, and every summer it emerged from under the seat, already dog-eared, its margins scrawled with my father's handwritten notes from previous outings. During road trips, he'd spread it across the steering wheel like a general studying a battlefield, squinting at the page while the car drifted.

0: This service is intended solely for individuals who cannot read conventional print due to a disability. Ineligible listeners risk infringing on copyright laws, and KPBS Radio Reading Service is not responsible for any violations that may occur. Our service may not be redistributed without our written consent. If you agree to these conditions, please continue listening.
1: Meanwhile, from the front passenger seat, my mother was running her own operation. She'd packed a cooler with peanut butter and jelly sandwiches and was distributing them with cheerful authority. My brother and I received them the way vampires receive direct sunlight. We'd passed no fewer than a dozen McDonald's in the last hour. A Big Mac was not a luxury, it was a constitutional right. "We can either get enough gas to make it to Niagara Falls," my mother said, in a voice that suggested this was a perfectly reasonable thing to say to children, "or you can have your precious Big Macs. You really want to ruin the trip for that poison?" My brother and I accepted our sandwiches under protest and retreated to our halves of the back seat, the border between us sacred. I stared out the window. The Canadian countryside rolled by. My father smacked the Atlas again. It was miserable, but it was also perfect. Somewhere in the accumulated torture of those hours, the invisible border disputes, the thwarted hamburgers, the Atlas losing every argument and somehow still being wrong, something was being built. I just didn't know it yet. Why America is hitting the road again. The American road trip has never really gone away, but the data suggests something interesting is happening right now. According to a 2025 Harris poll conducted for Marriott Bonvoy, 91% of Americans planned to travel in 2026, with 49% expecting to travel more than they did the previous year. Domestic road trips tied for the most popular trip type at 44%. And the reasons people gave for wanting to travel cut against every assumption about what modern leisure is supposed to look like. 55% named quality time with loved ones as the primary goal. In an era of algorithmic entertainment and infinite scroll, what a lot of Americans apparently want most is to get in a car and drive somewhere with the people they love. By the time my future wife, Kelly, and I started dating in the mid-1990s, the road trip had shed its family associations and become something else entirely. A dare, a romance, a loose theory about who we were and how far we could go before we had to turn around. We drove from Chicago to California and back, taking the northern route out and the southern route home, with no real itinerary beyond a belief that things would work out. They mostly did, with interesting exceptions. We slept in a log cabin outside Yellowstone and woke up to a moose standing in the parking lot, regarding our car with an expression of pure philosophical contempt. We got chased out of a highway rest stop in Texas by bats, actual bats pouring out of the eaves at dusk while we sprinted back to the car, laughing in a way that only works when you're young and nothing has actually hurt you yet. We stopped at a casino in Nevada that turned out, on closer inspection, to also be a brothel, and we played the slots for an hour without discussing this fact out loud. The beauty of the road trip is that it's an expression of individuality, says Jim Hinckley, author of more than 20 travel books, including the Route 66 Encyclopedia. If you overplan, you lose the spontaneity that fills road trips with surprises. And if a person simply takes to the road with no plan other than heading west, they may end up sleeping in the car a night or two or eating cold beans from a can along the highway. Somewhere in all of that, my wife and I made a promise to each other. When we had a kid someday, we'd raise them on the road. We'd be like the Scooby-Doo gang, always moving, solving whatever mysteries the next town had to offer, living out of the mystery machine. It was the kind of vow that sounds ridiculous and feels serious, which is maybe the best kind. We had Charlie, and before he turned six, he'd seen Graceland, Times Square, and the Hollywood sign.

0: He stood at the base of Mount Rushmore and pronounced it really big, which is both accurate and genuinely moving. For a while, the three of us on a highway felt like the best version of our family, loose, improvisational, and happiest when we didn't quite know what was coming next. Then Charlie became a teenager and discovered that his smartphone contained everything he could possibly want, and that cars were primarily useful for getting to a friend's house. The metaphorical mystery machine sat in the garage. This past spring break, I decided we were doing a road trip, old school, just the three of us. Chicago to Nashville, 9 hours each way, radio on, phones locked in our suitcases. Charlie received this news the way political prisoners receive their sentences, with a stunned belief that hardens into resignation. He used the word egregious. I told him to think of it like an escape room. We just had to figure out how to survive each other, and eventually a door would open. He did not find this comforting. We left on a Tuesday morning, anyway. Three people, one car, no escape. The first few hours out of Chicago were a disaster. Charlie sat in the back seat, radiating the energy of someone who'd been wrongfully imprisoned. Kelly and I made conversation in the front seat with the forced cheerfulness of hostage negotiators, trying to establish a rapport. Nobody was having fun. The highway unspooled ahead of us, flat, gray, and indifferent, and somewhere around hour two, I started to wonder if we'd made a terrible mistake. Then, out of desperation, someone started flipping through the radio. The rule emerged organically, the way the best road trip rules do. First person to identify the song gets a point. Within 20 minutes, Charlie was lunging forward from the back seat, shouting the name of a Nirvana song before the first chord had fully resolved, and Kelly was disputing the call with the intensity of someone who had money on the outcome. Somewhere in Tennessee, the first real negotiation arose. Charlie needed a bathroom. Kelly had spotted a scenic overlook on the map and wanted to stop. I was the tiebreaker, which is a position of great power and significant domestic risk. My ruling? We'd visit the scenic overlook, and Charlie would handle his business off the side of it in the traditional roadside manner. He stood at the railing, looked out over the Tennessee hills, and took care of things with the satisfied air of a man who'd gotten exactly what he wanted, which technically he had. For lunch, we passed a Wendy's, a McDonald's, a Hardee's, and a place that claimed to be a Subway. We kept driving. Somewhere in Kentucky, we stopped at a U-Pick blueberry farm and spent an hour in the rows, filling containers we didn't have room for, leaving with far more blueberries than three people could eat, and an apron that read, "Kissin' don't last, cookin' do." Eventually, we found a barbecue place run by a family who looked like they'd appeared on at least one true crime podcast and ate at a picnic table while feeding blueberries to a dog of uncertain breed. It was the best meal of the trip. The motel we checked into that night had a pool, which was the whole reason I'd booked it. The pool was filled with water, but also closed for the season. There was a sign. There was also a latch that responded well to a certain kind of patient optimism, and the three of us were in the water 20 minutes later, in the dark, trying not to make too much noise. Charlie complained about the temperature. Then he laughed at something Kelly said, a real laugh, unguarded and unperformed, the kind I hadn't heard from him in longer than I wanted to admit. It was the laugh of a kid who had briefly forgotten that he was supposed to be somewhere else. That was the moment I knew the trip was working. What the road requires. Every road trip has its own personality, but the best ones share some non-negotiable ingredients. Consider this a packing list for anyone who wants to do it right. Someone must be confidently wrong about the route. This is foundational, and it is almost always the driver. Pre-GPS, every family road trip required one self-appointed Magellan who treated wrong turns as a form of leadership rather than evidence against his theory. The atlas is less a reference tool than an opponent. My father could miss exits in two states and still feel that the situation was under control. There must be a backseat battle. A full constitutional crisis triggered by leg space, window rights, disputed armrest territory, and someone breathing at a suspicious volume. The invisible border drawn down the center of the seat carries more moral weight than most international treaties and is enforced with comparable aggression. The car must contain food that only exists off the highway. Warm sodas sweating through a gas station bag. Beef jerky with the structural integrity of roofing material. A candy bar with a name you've never heard of. Road trip cuisine exists in its own category. The whole point is that you are not eating well, you are eating memorably. There must be a restroom emergency. The child who waited too long. The driver who said they'd just hold it at the last exit and now deeply regrets it. After eating that weird candy bar, the frantic negotiation over whether the next town has a gas station or just a historical marker and a broken dream. Nothing exposes the family democracy quite like a potential catastrophe. A roadside attraction nobody would visit on purpose. A dinosaur park where the brontosauruses are made of painted concrete and the gift shop smells like mildew. A museum devoted entirely to barbed wire or mustard or dolls that people have donated because they might be haunted. A giant fiberglass pecan in front of a gas station with no explanation offered or requested. You did not plan to stop here. You will never forget that you did. The motel must be a little sad and a little magical. The ice machine clatters all night. The carpet smells of chlorine so intensely that you briefly wonder if you're being sedated. The bedspread features a pattern that could generously be described as regional. And out back, barely lit, surrounded by a chain-link fence, is the pool. When you are 10 years old and have been in a car for 8 hours, that pool is the most beautiful thing you have ever seen in your life. The soundtrack must be contested. AM static bleeding in and out over flat country. Dad's country station that nobody else voted for. A cassette played so many times it begins to warp at the bridges. Someone singing along badly. Someone else requesting, with increasing desperation, silence. In the modern version, your teenager solves this problem by disappearing into earbuds and staring at a screen, which technically ends the argument, yet somehow makes everything worse. There should be a weather event. A thunderstorm that turns a stretch of Ohio interstate into something cinematic. A desert so hot the air shimmers, and everyone in the car goes quiet. Fog rolling in off a mountain so gigantic it makes the driver slow down and the passengers sit up straight. Weather has a way of making a drive feel like something is actually happening, which is what a good road trip requires. A local meal must reroute the day. A barbecue joint in Texas with a handwritten menu and a line out the door at 11 in the morning. A catfish shack in Mississippi that appears to have been there since before the road. A diner outside Toledo where the pie is so unexpectedly good that it changes the entire mood of the afternoon. Pre-internet travel ran on a beautiful and reliable system. If a place looks busy, pull over. The crowd was the review. Someone must insist the destination is close when it absolutely is not. We're almost there is one of the foundational lies of the American road trip, deployed with total sincerity by someone who has not actually looked at the map in 45 minutes. It is always wrong. It is said anyway. It functions less as information and more as a morale operation, which would be fine if morale weren't immediately destroyed when the next sign says 214 miles. The mechanical scare that unites everyone in quiet reverence. A temperature gauge climbing toward a color that seems bad. a noise from the rear wheel that everyone pretends not to hear. A station wagon that begins to smell, in my father's precise and memorable diagnosis, kind of hot. For a few minutes, everyone in the car is of the same religion, praying to the same God, specifically the God of not breaking down in rural Pennsylvania. The trip must produce a family legend. The missed exit that added 3 hours and somehow became the best part. The shortcut through whatever that was. The night that went sideways in a manner that was terrifying at the time and is now told every Thanksgiving with increasing embellishment. The boredom that mutates into rapt attention. This is the rule that phones have broken, and it matters more than the others. Pre-screen road trips forced you to stare out the window until your brain started actually noticing things. Barns, storm clouds, state line signs, a church in the middle of a field with a marquee that reads something either profound or deeply strange. A water tower built like a peach. Boredom was the whole mechanism, the thing that cracked you open wide enough to actually see where you were. There is a corollary to this rule, ancient and inviolable. When a father spots cows in a field, he is required by law to announce it. Just cows, delivered with the gravity of a man reporting something the car needs to know. Everyone nods. The cows remain indifferent. The destination should matter less than the drift. The American road trip was the last family vacation built around inconvenience as a feature rather than a flaw. The wrong turns, the bad food, the contested back seat, the rattling motel, the boredom that eventually became something else entirely, none of that was the obstacle between you and the trip. It was the trip. The destination was just the reason you got in the car. This concludes the reading of the AARP magazine and bulletin. We hope you found these articles interesting and informative, and if you have any questions or comments about this broadcast, please call Radio I at 859-422-6390. Your reader has been Bill Van Arstel. Next, please stay tuned for Health Corner on Radio I.
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3: Hello, this is Kim Wardlow. 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We are in our series of sports, our 16-week series. And we've been talking about all kinds of sports, including if you're just starting to get back into maybe some sports or going to the gym. But today is a little bit different because we're looking at something even that I consider more foundational. So, yes, sports are wonderful. We want to exercise. We want to be healthy. But that health often really starts with our general health and wellness. And so we're going to take a step back today and say, well, if we want to do our sports and do our activities, let's look at our health, general health and wellness, and see if we can improve that. And then that will help improve everything else. So I just want to welcome Mindy Keene, who is my guest today. Mindy, thank you for joining me.
4: Hi, thank you for having
3: me.
4: And
3: I also just want to note that this episode is meant to encourage you and to share personal experiences, but it is not a medical advice. And so all of you listening, talk to your doctor, your healthcare provider for any questions or personal healthcare decisions that you might need to make. So we're not offering medical advice, but I think we are offering some encouragement in terms of general health and wellness. Mindy, at this part in your journey, what does wellness mean to you right now?
4: I would say focusing on just how to stay grounded and just focusing on taking things one day at a time, and just like keeping myself hydrated, eating well, exercising, all that good stuff.
5: All those basic things.
4: Yes.
5: Was there a point when you realized that maybe you weren't taking your health as seriously as you needed to and that you needed to put more focus on that? Or was it just something that happened gradually?
4: Oh, yeah. No, I want to say the day that I was told that I only had 30% lung function and the scale was not something that I was happy with, was the day I realized I needed to take my health and loving myself and, you know, all of that stuff more serious.
5: Right. Well, I think lots of us have had that experience with the scale. Maybe not so many with the lung function. And then obviously you don't just suddenly start running marathons. I mean, I'm sure that change took a while for you to make.
4: Oh, yes. Oh, yes. It's been about, I want to say 2 years or 2.5 years that I was diagnosed with that. And it took a while. It was a struggle to figure out how to change my lifestyle habits, how to eat better, how to just completely just change my way of thinking about food and overall health. You know, because I have a son and at the end of the day, I want to be here for my grandbabies when they come. And, you know, and it's just like I only have one child. So I'm like, all he has is me. And yeah, so just taking that more serious was something I just needed to focus on. And it did take about 2.5 years, but I think I'm proud of where I am today. The scale did change a lot. I feel happy, healthy. Like I am very happy and, you know, just, I guess proud of myself is where I should begin. Proud. Yes, to just completely change my lifestyle. And, you know, it's we have some really bad habits that we can get used to. And until something drastic happens in your life, you have to realize, whoa, like, what was I doing? And yeah, so I am proud of where I am today.
5: What were some of your very first steps to be able to change?
4: Well, to be honest with you, the first one was cutting sugar out. Yeah,
5: that
4: which
5: would be
4: was
5: very
4: tough.
5: I like my chocolate. That would be really
4: yes.
5: hard.
4: Yes. Hey, don't get me wrong. I'll have a chocolate here and there today because I'm like, I'm not going to, you know, blame myself or be so harsh on myself like that. But cutting sugar out was the very first one. And then just moving my body, just overall, just moving my body and just focusing on, I guess, realizing and learning how to read labels, because there is so much junk in the stuff that we eat today. It's insane. And funny or oddly enough, AI helped me kind of figure that part out. Just reading the labels, learning what was good for me and a lot cleaner, you know, focusing on what ingredients to use and being more, you know, focusing like on my plate, more protein and veggies versus carbs, you know, cause even though carbs is not the enemy, but focusing on the other stuff first is something that I had to completely like reroute my way of eating.
5: I think that can be hard. I like carbs myself, all the pasta and potatoes, all those good things, trying to not eat them first.
4: And as a Hispanic, I mean, we eat a lot of
5: I know,
4: good
5: like
4: food.
5: You want to still be able to enjoy eating, enjoy your food, right?
4: Yes. Yeah. Yes. So, but it was tough. It was tough, but it's very doable. Very doable. And every once in a while, I still, you know, have a bite of, you know, a guilty pleasure here and there. Because at the end of the day, I've learned that there's nothing wrong with that.
5: Yeah, it's just having the control to have the bite and not like the whole quart of ice cream or whatever. Yeah.
4: The whole, yes, exactly. Control, portion control, and just having the overall mindset to be like, mm-hmm. one or two bites is all I need.
5: Well, let's talk about four key areas of wellness. So sleep, movement, food, nutrition, and stress. But let's start with sleep, because I know I myself really find if I don't get enough rest or I don't sleep well, that can really affect my whole day and everything else. What have you found that helps you rest, even if you're having a really busy or stressful week?
4: Winding down and putting on a really boring book kind of helps me just mentally focus only on listening to the book, to like we sleep with Lady A. I don't want to say her name. Yeah. So we turn on like fan sounds, rain sounds. And I think that just kind of mentally helps me focus on only what I'm listening, you know, the fan and then the book. That kind of just helps me just relax more a little bit and just being able to rest and listening to my body when there's times where I'm like, I feel more sleepy today, or I'm more tired today than I was yesterday. You know what? Just take a nap, you know, go rest, because sometimes mm-hmm. our body just needs that. So just being able to do that just has helped me a lot. But for sure, the white noise and the fan. I do not sleep without that.
5: Do you ever have times where your mind just won't slow down?
4: I do. And what I usually helps mm-hmm. for me is music. I'll just put my headphones on and I'll just tell my husband, like, I'm going to blast my headphones just to myself, just to de-stress, you know, all that. And it helps me so much because I've tried to focus on listening to mm-hmm. what the song is saying. And sometimes I'll catch lyrics. I'm like, oh, I didn't even know.
5: And
4: that
5: that's easy. You're just listening to the notes and the music. And sometimes you realize, oh, yes. I didn't realize that they said that.
4: Yes, I've heard that song about a million times, and I've never caught it.
5: I've had that happen so many times, or I've thought I've known the words, and then when I really listen, it's like, oh, yes. That's not what they're saying at all.
4: Yes. Yes, for sure. So music is my therapy.
5: That is a great therapy for sure, and I think everybody can find something. There's so many genres and things. I think
4: yes.
5: we all have our favorites.
4: Oh, yes.
5: That we enjoy.
4: Yes.
5: You talked about...
4: For sure.
5: You talked about movement before, and that was one of your beginning steps, just to move your body. How would you view, like, maybe quote-unquote healthy movement? You know, not necessarily having to run a sudden dash or something, you know, but being really fast or something like that, but just to start to move.
4: I would say walking, simply walking. That's it. To me, that's mainly only what I focused on. I don't know, you know, if anybody has a gym membership or they have a treadmill at home, because I didn't at the time. I do now. But just simply walking, that does a lot more than you even think. I used to compare my steps to how I used to take back then to how I do now. And it's like, whoa, I'm even embarrassed to say that out loud. So just simply walking, even, you know, when you're listening to a podcast, when you're just whatever, like get up and just walk around, even if it's in your kitchen, you know, your living room, outside. That was what helped me.
5: Do you have any tips for folks if they know they need to move? And like you said, even just to walk, but they're tired or they're just not motivated. Do you have any tips for when you're just kind of not feeling like going out and having your walk, but you know it would be good for you and you'd probably feel better once you did it?
4: I think the best thing for me is, and I go back to music, putting that song on that just wants to make you get up and go to the club. I don't know if I can say this, but some booty shaking music.
5: That might even make you walk fast.
4: Yes. It'll get you more pumped up to do it. Like, I know it's hard. It's a mental battle. I mean, I struggled it, and sometimes I still do today.
5: Yeah, I think that's just something that can always happen to us. We always have days when we're more tired, and it just...
4: Oh, yes, for sure. You we're human.
5: Convince yourself for sure. to go ahead and...
4: Yes. So start putting on that song and you're like, okay, I can do this. You know, just keep telling yourself, I got this. I know I need to do this, and put on some music on. And I think that completely shifts your mood, because it does.
5: Yes. I find that as well. Like, and even just switching songs. Oh, okay. This one's much better. Now I can get moving.
4: Yes, listen to the hype music, just a little bit more pumped, and don't be in your feels.
5: So obviously you said you gave up mostly sugar and made some big changes in your diet. Is there anything else besides giving up the sugar that you felt really made an impact and made you feel better?
4: Accepting that I'm human. And that we all make mistakes, and quit, you know, not being so ashamed of where I had got at that point in my life, and just, you know, accepting that I'm human and that I needed to make that change, loving myself, accepting my body for what it was, and having little goals like, okay, I want to drop 10 pounds instead of focusing on, okay, for example, I need to drop 100 pounds. Make it more realistic so that the bigger picture doesn't seem unrealistic.
5: That's really good advice. Did you change how you approached either planning and or preparing your meals?
4: Yes. I learned how to read the labels. Like, every time I would do, because I'm the one who does the grocery shopping at home. So, I shop at Walmart. And so I learned how to share the product with, you know, some of the AI apps, and learning, okay, what ingredients are in it, what just nutrition facts, all that stuff. Okay, maybe that sounds like a good option just because it says it's a good option, but it's not the best one because the ingredients are not the most cleanest ingredients. And it took a lot of time, trial and error. But just focusing on what actually was protein, fruits and veggies and fiber was number one. And just learning how to adapt to, okay, cutting that out needs to be like a for sure. Okay, well, but I really like that. Let me learn how to maybe find a better item instead of, you know, your usual choice.
5: Did it change in the amount of preparation you do with your meals? I mean, are you buying like more raw vegetables and cooking them, or, you know, changing from maybe something that's already a prepared meal to something that you might have to do a little bit more of the preparation?
4: I don't think so. No, I don't think it changed the preparation or anything like that. I think, honestly, it's just helped me love being in the kitchen
5: now. Well, that's always a good thing, because you need to eat. So it's good if you don't mind being in the kitchen.
4: Yes, we need to eat to live. Yeah, so no, I don't think time-consuming stuff like that. No, just... you know, having the option of going to the fridge and being like, okay, this is what we're going to eat today. You know, and just the family accepting it.
5: Right. So you're still able to keep it. So it's easy for you. It's realistic. You're not having to get unusual ingredients. And like sometimes it's like you hear about different diets and you have to do all sorts of major changes, but it sounds like you did make some major changes, but it was more just in ingredients and not, really having to make things any more difficult than what you were doing.
4: Yes, that's correct. Like, it's funny because I would like I said, I'm the one who does the grocery shopping at home. So I would like, oh, let me try this pasta. Like right now I do like a pasta made out of chickpeas. But at the beginning, I didn't tell my husband or my son that that was what the pasta was made out of. They would already be
5: like, no, we're not going to like that.
4: Yes. Yes. So I just did it and it was delicious. I personally couldn't taste it. But then again, my taste buds are obviously different than theirs because they have sugars in their, you know, lifestyle and I didn't. So that was an adjustment. But then when they came and asked for seconds or thirds, I was like, yeah, okay, score. Yes. So just little things that I secretly hid from them made me just realize that I was actually doing something not only good for me, but for my family.
5: Were there any particular, I think of chickpeas, using this if you're avoiding gluten, was there any other ingredients? I'm thinking fat, sugar, gluten, any other particular ingredients and things that you were trying to avoid?
4: Just all the junk that we don't even know what's in our food.
5: Well, and that's true sometimes, right? We're not even sure what all is in there.
4: Yes. Like I would sit there and read the labels of, I don't even know, I don't want to say anything in particular, but I was like, well, what is that? Like, I don't even know.
5: I know.
4: If we can't pronounce it, maybe we should.
5: Exactly. That's what I was going to say. If I can't pronounce it, I think, well, maybe that's not something I need to eat.
4: Yes. Yes. And so just mainly just that. Just, again, going back to just reading the labels and learning what it is. And if, you know, I didn't know what it was, just researching what it was. And, okay, it still doesn't sound too promising, then maybe I shouldn't have that item.
5: Right. So you're making the changes, you're starting to move and exercise, you're changing your diet. But I know even when we're doing less of those things that are good for us, we're still going to have stress and still have stressful days or stressful weeks. What helps you to kind of calm down and to feel better if life is feeling overwhelming?
4: For me is, I think, letting it out. And for me personally is crying. Mm-hmm. Like if I need to cry, I will cry. I will do so in the shower. Just going and taking a long shower and just crying if that's what my body is asking for and just doing it and not being ashamed of it. That is kind of how I just let things out and just telling my family, you know, or my husband, whatever, like, I'm just not feeling today. I'm just like, I'm feeling stressed or, you know, anxious. Like, just give me some time to myself. I just need 10 minutes to just sit in my room, you know, with some white noise or something, or my headphones on, listening to a song, just giving myself time to be with myself.
5: Just to reset a little bit. Well, and
4: yes.
5: I think a good cry can really be so helpful. I know, like, we try not to cry in public, or, you know, there's certain times you're trying not to cry, but crying can just be a release for so many different types of emotions I can see where that can be very, very helpful, just in letting go and letting things out.
4: Yeah. Yes. And a lot of people are like embarrassed to cry. I don't think I would do it in public.
5: I know. It's like there's times you try not to, but sometimes you just have to.
4: Yeah. If I'm home and stuff, and even if my son just like, I'm just sitting down and the tears are just flowing, he just knows she's having a moment.
5: Right. It will be okay.
4: Just let me be.
5: Just give her a minute.
4: Yes. Yeah. Oh, yeah. Even sometimes when I'm cooking, like, and sometimes tears are not always sad tears. They can even be happy tears. You know, so if I'm just cooking or I'm listening to it, because I'll cook and listen to me or play music. I don't know. At the moment, I thought of something funny or sad or whatever, and the tears are just flowing. And my son just knows she's having a moment again.
5: You're right, though. It could be something that's good, or calling a happy moment, or just feeling so grateful for something, someone, a situation. Yes. So it covers a wide range of emotions, crying.
4: Mm-hmm. Yes. And as a woman, we mm-hmm. go through so many emotions. So it's tough being a woman.
5: Are there things about wellness and trying to stay healthy that have barriers, that vision loss may cause some barriers or make things more difficult? Like if you're wanting to get to a gym or appointments or, I don't know, even like getting groceries, all those things, are there just kind of real life issues that you deal with because of the vision loss that you need to kind of work around, or you found alternate ways to do things?
4: I think the first one that I could say is kind of just probably like having the guts to go to the gym. For me, it's always been a battle because I sit there and I think, ugh, like, how am I going to get around? Am I going to be the center of attention mm-hmm. when I don't want to be? You know, what if I fall? Or I don't know. I sit there and think so many things. I personally haven't been able to overcome that, so I should work on that one. But also, I guess, like, in the sense of, like, my doctor, just focusing on being my, you know, myself, my mm-hmm. advocating for myself, and telling him like, this is what I want to achieve and this is what I want. And like today, for example, I haven't been taking my medication only because for myself, I'm like, I mm-hmm. want to give my body a break because I feel like my body deserves that. I've been on medication for so long, and having, you know, the courage and the right to tell my doctor, I want to stay away from it a little bit, and explaining to him that, like, that's, you know, I want to give my mm-hmm. body a break. And I want to use staying away from the medication for a little bit just to focus on just being, you know, healthier, overall healthier. And if I feel like I don't need it that day, just having the acknowledgement to be like, okay, I didn't take it today and I'm still good.
5: Right.
4: But of course, you know, everybody has different types of medications that they all need to take. So everybody has to take that.
5: Right. Depending,
4: you know, their own.
5: What it is. And
4: right.
5: And all of that. Yeah, for sure.
4: Yes.
5: But I think it's good you were talking to your doctor yes. about it as well. So, your doctor's aware.
4: Yes.
5: Yeah. Do you ever feel like you're just not doing enough?
4: Yeah, I do. We're human and I don't know if everybody else does, but
5: I think most of us do at some point in time.
4: Yes, for sure. I question some of the things I do as well. Not only if I'm doing enough, but if mm-hmm. I'm doing the right thing.
5: Sometimes it's hard to know and you just have to try.
4: Yes,
5: try and,
4: for sure.
5: And see what the results are.
4: Yeah.
5: What have you found that's helped you
4: yes.
5: the most? Are there people who've been supportive or having a certain routine, or is there, what do you feel like has helped you the most in this journey?
4: I think I want to say a little bit of social media, following some of the like women who are also like on their own lifestyle journeys in all different aspects of it overall, just, you know, making better lifestyle habits. Like joining some of the Facebook groups, or you just following someone on TikTok and just someone sharing a simple meal that I would have never thought of. And I'm like, okay, that sounds delicious. Like, I want to try it, and actually doing it and being like, wow, they weren't lying. I think just having that type of support, because I guess to me in my head, because they are a complete stranger, they can't mm-hmm. judge me for the
5: right.
4: for what I'm doing.
5: I can understand that. Well, and that's the positive side of social
4: yeah.
5: media. We hear a lot about, you know, the negative sides, and certainly those are there, but that's definitely, you know, a positive of the social media.
4: Oh, for sure. Oh, for sure. Because I'm in so many groups where people, you know, they post anonymous and they're like, I don't want to post with my name yet because I don't want to be criticized or X, Y, Z. And just having the opportunity to do so and still express yourself and getting a lot of feedback, a lot of positive feedback. And just it, there's so much information out there in social media that it's just like unreal sometimes. Well, and to me, yes, I've just made it more of like a positive. I try not to focus on anything mm-hmm. negative on social media. So to me, it's just a positive thing.
5: Well, I know on social media, there are a lot of health trends or wellness trends or eat this, don't eat that. Do you follow mm-hmm. any of those, or are you really just looking at what works for you, or are there trends that you feel like have been positive?
4: I don't want to say I follow a trend. I think it's just what works for me wouldn't work, mm-hmm. you know, for anyone else. I think the only thing that I would say I gain from that is also just learning different recipes and not blaming myself or being so hard on myself or being like, I don't want to cook today. Today, let's eat out. And that doesn't mean that you still get to have a plate of garbage. You know, you still focus on healthier options and don't feel so guilty for being like, today we ate out, but I still ate good. Or, you know, even if you just want to say, I'll have like, let's, you know, the kids want pizza, let's order pizza, but just having that one slice and just focusing on that. So I think that's why I say just what works for me may not work for everybody else.
5: Very individualized.
4: Yes, because some mm-hmm. people can be really strict and some people are a little bit more just laid back. And I just think it's just what works for you is what makes it work, is what will make you continue mm-hmm. to do your journey.
5: But getting ideas from other people is great, too, because then you might know things to try that you wouldn't have thought to do that might work.
4: Oh, yes, for sure. Mm-hmm.
5: I'm thinking also about just our mindset when we're trying to be healthy. Like you said, it's not that you can't eat out. It's just also thinking about, well, if I'm eating out, maybe I'm short on time. Maybe I'm even going to have fast food, but is there a healthier option, you know, within that?
4: Yes.
5: And just having that healthy mm-hmm. mindset, you know, that lasts, that helps you to keep going. And that can be hard, especially, you know, if we're tired, if we've had a bad day. I don't know if you have examples of times where you've had, you know, unhealthy thoughts that we're telling ourselves, or just like you said, kind of being down on yourself and being able to overcome that.
4: I would say for me, it's been like a craving of chocolate and just being like, just have it. Just have it. One or two bites is not going to be as bad as you like being so hard on yourself later on and then secretly eating and then being feeling so guilty for doing or eating the entire thing. So to me, I think that's kind of what I would say is just have, you know, the piece of cake or just have the bag of chips. Just restart on your next meal. And that's just how I take it. A meal at a time. Like personally, I struggle with drinking water.
5: Me too.
4: Oh, I'm so bad at drinking water. But I go and I find like a really cute cup that has flowers or is pink or sparkly, and I may not be able to see it, but I know what mm-hmm. the description said it looked like, and I can feel it. And I'm like, okay, now this is going to motivate me to drink more water. And it has helped me so much.
5: That's a good tip. I struggle to drink enough water too. And I don't always want to put, I mean, there's all the different flavorings and stuff you can put in water. But again, sometimes it's like, well, what's actually in mm-hmm. those? And so I don't always want to be using that, but I do struggle to just drink enough water. So that's a really good tip.
4: Oh, yes, for sure. It has helped me come a long way with my water journey.
5: How do you measure your progress without being hard, too hard on yourself? But do you think about your progress? Do you have certain things that you track or measure? Or is it just that you're feeling better and you know that you're doing well because you're continuing to feel better?
4: I think I would say is obviously the scale was a huge change. But like realistically accepting that if I know I'm not mentally having a good day or whatever, not getting on this scale. You know, because then I'm going to have a mental battle with myself about what did you do wrong? Why did you do that? How, you know, you need to be better and being harsh on myself. And I'm like, when I don't feel like it, I just don't get on that scale. And as of today, I haven't got on it in like a month.
6: This program is intended for a print impaired audience and is brought to you by Mind's Eye.
7: Hello, listeners. 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Our issue this week is for December 4th, 2023, volume 202, numbers 19 and 20. We'll begin our reading of Time with some articles from the brief. First article is entitled "The Nikki Haley's Moment" by Philip Elliott. Former South Carolina governor finds momentum in a GOP primary that remains Trump to lose. Nikki Haley had heard worse than snipes from one of three men standing on her left on stage. As a candidate for governor of South Carolina in 2010, she was attacked with an anti-Indian American slurs. 3 years later, the state Democratic Party chairman said she should go back to wherever the hell she came from, ignoring that she was born in South Carolina's Bamberg County Hospital. When she was the U.S. ambassador to the UN, the Secretary of State allegedly deployed sexist words that began with a B and a C to her face. But in Miami, on November 8th, when the presidential candidate found her daughter's social media usage a topic at the third debate of the second-tier GOP contenders, Haley stood on the verge of boiling over. Quote, "Leave my daughter out of your voice," Nikki told tech bro Vivek Ramaswamy, who had just brought up Rena Haley's TikTok. Quote, "You're just scum," she added later. Her daughter watched from the room. With her eyes cast toward the stage lights, you could see Haley push reset and perhaps remind herself that for female candidates, combativeness is the way to easily seen as rage. That clear-eyed ownership of her space in the current Republican campaign had served her well to this point, and may be what fires her into the final push before the voting finally gets voters finally get to start having their say. Haley is the only candidate on the rise in national polls, early state surveys, and standing among donors. Although the ex-president, Donald Trump, remains laps ahead of her and every other candidate, Haley is quickly becoming a plausible chief rival and the best shot for the Republicans to find an off-ramp to his third nomination. Quote, "We can't win the fight of the 21st century with politicians from the 20th century. We have to move forward," Haley said, distilling her campaign thesis that hinges on an appetite among Republican voters for a former state executive and high-stakes diplomat over a familiar former candidate. But ask John Huntsman, the former Utah governor and ex-ambassador to China and Singapore, about the two delegates he earned during the 2012 campaign for the White House with similar qualifications. Haley understands the rules. She has a hawkish instinct on national security, giving her a leg up on an environment where crises in Ukraine and Israel dominate, not to mention threats at the southern U.S. border and from China that loom as standing challenges. She's a pragmatic realist when it comes to social issues, smartly reasoning that Congress passing a federal abortion ban is as realistic as finding the Loch Ness Monster. And she has some very talented advisors guiding her in the leadoff states of Iowa and New Hampshire, plus a $10 million marker she laid down in the days after the debate to reserve advertising in those two states starting in December. The biggest chunk of campaign money on air is from Florida Governor Ron DeSantis, who is ponying up a puny one-fifth as much during the same window, and her super PAC, which can raise unlimited sums from supporters, has reserved almost $5 million more in advertising, eclipsing DeSantis' friends and their bookings. In her home state of South Carolina, Haley retains an advantage, too. She can count just one loss at the ballot in 20-year career. Her fellow Palmetto State poll, Senator Tim Scott, exited the race on November 12th, giving her a potential advantage in the first state in the South to weigh in on 2024. Also gone, the $7.5 million in ads that Scott's super PAC had reserved. But it has to be said, Haley is still far from a lethal threat to Trump's right now. Being a former president has its advantages. The race, as much as it can be called that, is shaping up to be a contest for second place. The closest DeSantis ever crept to overtaking Trump was a 15-point deficit. That gap now stands at 40 points. Haley, meanwhile, may be improving, but she's a solid 50 points behind Trump. And while emerging as a winner of the not-Trump primary matters for media coverage, the Republicans' rules don't regard second place. That means either she starts to chart a way to overtake Trump before the Iowa caucus, or she needs to persuade backers of folks like dispatched rivals Scott and former Vice President Mike Pence to pivot to her camp, or for remaining contenders like former New Jersey Governor Chris Christie and Ramaswamy to call it quits. It's still tough odds. Trump's hold on the party has proved durable enough that not even the prospect of voting for a jailed nominee is sufficient to dent his support as he faces multiple criminal trials in the election year. Which is why Haley has been so strategic in picking her spots to criticize her former boss and how to respond to critiques against her that get stronger as Republicans start to pay attention to her. When Ramaswamy mocked her at the debate as Dick Cheney in three-inch heels, she threw it back in his face. "They're five-inch heels," Haley said, "and they're not for a fashion statement. They're for ammunition." And it sure seems like Haley is there for the battle. We continue on with the brief with the bulletin. How war in the Middle East got the British Home Secretary fired. Suella Braverman, the controversial Home Secretary in British Prime Minister Rishi Sunak's cabinet, was fired after making divisive comments about pro-Palestinian protesters. She'll be replaced by James Cleverly, who had been Foreign Secretary, and former Prime Minister David Cameron will replace him. The November 13th announcement came after Braverman wrote an article in the Times of London in which she claimed that police were playing the favorites and not enforcing the law when it came to pro-Palestinian protests, and referred to protesters as hate marchers. Braverman wrote on X on November 14th that Sunak hadn't honored the policy agreements they'd made when she took the position, and said that the protests were a breaking point. Quote, I have become hoarse urging you to consider legislation to ban the hate marchers and help stem the rising tide of racism, intimidation, and terrorist glorification that's threatening the community cohesion. London, the war between Israel and Hamas has led to mass protests throughout London, with hundreds of thousands calling for a ceasefire. On November 11th, far-right groups, including English Defense League, confronted pro-Palestinian protesters in London. 9 officers were injured, and 145 people were arrested. This isn't the first time Braverman's impolitic speech had gotten her in trouble. She has referred to the UK's migrant

0: This service is intended solely for individuals who cannot read conventional print due to a disability. Ineligible listeners risk infringing on copyright laws, and KPBS Radio Reading Service is not responsible for any violations that may occur. Our service may not be redistributed without our written consent. If you agree to these conditions, please continue listening.
1: Cortaleza is the author. With the war raging between Israel and Hamas, it's hard to imagine a new dawn of peace. The violence threatens to paralyze the moral and political imaginations of Israelis and Palestinians alike, deepening the impression that accommodation will remain forever out of reach. But to hear one of Israel's elder statesmen tell it, now is precisely the moment to resurrect the goal of peace process. Quote, the right way is to look to the two-state solution, not because of justice to the Palestinians, which is not the uppermost of my priorities, but because we have a compelling imperative to disengage from the Palestinians to protect our own security, our own future, and our own identity. Former Prime Minister Ehud Barak tells Time. Barak, who led the country from 1999 to 2001, is one of the most decorated military figures, came closer than any other Israeli leaders to securing a peace deal with the Palestinians. In a wide-ranging interview conducted over Zoom on October 27th, he discussed the possible endgames for Gaza after the war. Prime Minister Benjamin Netanyahu's political future, and how the October 7th massacre has transformed the Israeli psyche. The following has been edited and condensed, but here's the interview. What was your first reaction when you learned of the attack? It was immediately clear that it's the most severe blow that we've suffered since the establishment of the State of Israel. Israel was established to create one space on earth where Jews can live and go to sleep in their own quiet. For my generation, our former experiences in life was the 1973 war. For people who were about the age I was in 1973, and even younger, this will be the formative experience of their life. It will define what they think about Israel and the Zionist project. Why was Israel so unprepared? It was a major failure of our intelligence. It will be clarified only when there's a full investigation. How much responsibility does Netanyahu bear? Netanyahu used to say that anyone who is against the two-state solution should support his attitude toward Hamas, which was basically to let them be alive and kicking. He basically backed them by allowing the Qataris to send some $1.5 billion over 5 years to the Gaza Strip. About half of it was used by Hamas to build its military capabilities. It is this element that disturbs the Israeli people. Everyone remembers that he strengthened Hamas. Can Netanyahu survive this? He lost the trust of the people. In normal countries, he would have resigned on his own immediately. But it's not unprecedented that when a government of Israel refuses to resign, the public will impose it upon them. Can Israel conduct this military operation without causing so many civilian casualties? We cannot and will not pretend to be able to do it without any collateral damage and civilians being killed. We are committed to make all possible efforts to minimize it. We warrant in advance. We want some 1.1 million people to leave the northern Gaza Strip. Hamas is threatening them and telling the civilians to stay. It's a tragedy, but we cannot give Hamas impunity.

0: impunity because they are using their cohesive power over citizens. Final question. Do you think the two states as a goal can be revived after this massacre? I think there is a need in Israel, under the heaviest, most difficult conditions, never to lose sight of the objective. The right way is to look to the two-state solution, not because of justice to the Palestinians, which is not the uppermost of my priorities, but because we have a compelling imperative to disengage from the Palestinians, to protect our own security, our own future, our own identity. If there is only one political identity reigning over the area between Mediterranean and Jordan River, it will inevitably become either non-Jewish or non-democratic. If this bloc of millions of Palestinians can vote, Israel will become overnight a binational state with a Muslim majority. First, we have to focus on the war, but the vision and the readiness to act upon it once the time is right should always be there. We continue with Time magazine for December 3rd and the brief with a brief time with the delicate balance facing William Lai, Taiwan's presidential frontrunner. Charlie Campbell is the author. More than once, when William Lai was a small boy, a passing typhoon tore the roof off of his home clean away. It's a recollection that brings a wry smile to Taiwan's vice president, who grew up in the small coal mining hamlet of Wali, perched on the island's far north. His father died in an accident in the pits when Lai was just 2 years old, leaving his mother to raise six children alone. Money was tight. Instead of toys, Lai had banyi trees to climb. Instead of new clothes, he wore cast-offs. He didn't have a privilege. He had to prove himself. Today, Lai, 64, is the front-runner in Taiwan's January elections to replace outgoing president Tsai Ing-wen, who represents the same Democratic Progressive Party, the DPP, but is ineligible to stand for a third term. Quote, "One of the biggest assets my father left me was being impoverished," Lai tells Time in an interview in late October. "Because in this environment, I worked harder, more vigorously, on everything I did. That gave me a sense of determination." 2 days after our conversation, Lai returned to Wanli on the campaign trail, where he was greeted with presumptive shouts of, "Hello, President." After lighting incense at the lantern-filled temple, Lai promised the assembled crowd he would improve transportation links and healthcare facilities for seniors, before turning to more weighty concerns. Quote, "My first priority is to maintain stability in the Indo-Pacific region," Lai told a throng of farmers and crab fishermen. Lai may not worry about typhoons these days, but geopolitical winds continue to batter the Taiwanese. Beijing considers the self-governing island of 23 million its sovereign territory and has vowed to reclaim it by force if necessary. It remains the most combustive of the myriad squabbles that today define relations between the world's superpowers. On four occasions, President Joe Biden has vowed to protect Taiwan from Chinese military aggression. Lai knows war benefits better than anyone. Quote, "Taiwan hopes to be friends with China. We don't wish to be enemies," he says. The saying that all politics is total comes with an almighty caveat in Taiwan, where January elections will hinge on how best to manage the relationship. Beijing loathes lie, lies China skeptic DPP, and has branded its candidate a troublemaker. All three of Lai's rivals for the presidency argue that they are better placed to repair cross-strait relations, thus revitalizing the Taiwan's torrid economy and safeguarding its autonomy. On November 15th, Lai's closest challengers agreed to join forces under a single candidate, threatening to tip the balance in favor of the China-friendly camp. The vote also has profound global implications. Taiwan is the world's 16th largest trading economy, exchanging $907 billion in goods and services in 2022. It produces 90% of the world's advanced semiconductor chips, which are vital for every industry, but especially to the artificial intelligence boom. A blockade on Taiwan would imperil well over $2 trillion in economic activity, estimates a Rhodium group, even before factoring in sanctions or any military response. An unprecedented third straight term for Beijing's nemesis, DDP, could represent an entrenchment of China's skepticism across the Taiwanese society, and potentially be a tipping point for relations. While China President Xi Jinping has called the reunification a historic mission and an unshakable commitment, Lai counters, "We are already a sovereign, independent country." Yet few other countries agree. Taiwan's politically split from China's mainland in 1949 following a national civil war. Today, its government retains formal diplomatic relations with just 13 nations. The U.S. switched its recognition to Beijing in 1979, though it maintains a bevy of informal ties and is obligated by Congress to supply Taiwan with weapons. Still, attempts by Taiwan to build direct diplomatic or commercial links are met with fierce reprisals by Beijing, including military drills, a trade embargo, and diplomatic freeze. The severe turndown in China's economy has also increased fears that a crisis may be useful for Xi. Youth unemployment in China stands at 46.5% by most estimates, and the world's second largest economy again veered into the deflation in October. One measure of foreign direct investment into China fell negative in the third quarter of 2023 for the first time on record. Given such doldrums, quote, "Taiwan is an easy scapegoat for China," Taiwan Foreign Minister Joseph Wu tells Time. The rising temperatures spurred Tsai last year to extend the mandatory national service for Taiwanese men from 4 months to 1 year. In August, she boosted defense spending to a record $19.1 billion, or 2.6% of GDP, a hike that includes purchase of 400 U.S. Javelin anti-tank missiles. Quote, "If China were to launch an invasion, we must be able to safeguard our country," says Lai. Still, Lai believes trade ultimately offers better protection than tanks. With Taiwanese chipmakers like TSMC powering the AI revolution, he wants to foster the next global champion to ensure the price of conflict stays prohibitively high. Quote, "Semiconductors and technology industries are Taiwan's strengths, but also our responsibility towards international community. It's a commitment lie hopes will be reciprocated through wider support for Taiwan's democracy, which few of his compatriots would swap for China's rule. For Lai, China and Taiwan may share a language and history, but precious little else. After all, Taiwan ranks 10th in the world and top in Asia in Economist Intelligence Unit's 2022 Democratic Index. China sits 156th place. Taiwan's politics is partisan and messy. China is ruled from Beijing's secretive Zhongnanhai leadership complex. China has banned pride since 2021 in a crackdown of LGBTQ rights. In October, Lai became the highest-ranking Taiwanese official to attend Taipei's parade, saying his support was natural, given his commitment to freedom, democracy, and human rights. For Lai, any pretense that these two societies are in any way converging is preposterous. Ultimately, 100 miles of choppy ocean that separates island and mainland doesn't do justice to just how different their people feel and think. And the coal miner's son has no qualms getting his hands dirty to keep it that way. Quote, "We will not back down," he says. A few quick facts about Lai. Ivy League. In 2003, Lai obtained a master's degree in public health from Harvard University while also serving as a legislator. Doctor turned politician. Lai was inspired to swap medicine for politics by the 1996 Taiwan Strait crisis. Mayor of Tainan. In 2010, Lai became mayor of the southern city and drew praise for alleviating its notorious traffic congestion. Natural speaker. Lai hates using a teleprompter and is known to memorize complex speeches and off-the-cuff remarks. Sweet disposition. Lai is famous for his sweet tooth and orders 4 sugars when enjoying Taiwan's iconic bubble tea. We continue with Time Magazine for December 4th with some articles from The View. Ideas. Hobbes the Optimist. John Gray is the author. When Thomas Hobbes described life in a state of nature as solitary, poor, nasty, brutish, and short, he penned one of the most celebrated sentences in the English language. The 17th century philosopher asserted that without a common power to keep them all in awe, human beings fall into a state of nature, a condition of anarchical warfare and lawless predation. Hobbes' analysis resonates powerfully at the present time when states are failing in many parts of the world, leaving chaos and crime in their wake. Increasingly, his pessimistic vision seems vindicated by a far-reaching decline in the security human beings need in their everyday lives. Yet, paradoxically, Hobbes was also an optimist. Using their reason, he believed, human beings could lift themselves out of brutish conflict. Humankind could enjoy what, in his masterpiece, Leviathan, in 1651, he called a commodious living, a civilized life of peace, prosperity, and culture, through a social contract that would create a ruler all would obey. The power they brought into being, which could be a king or a republican assembly, would be unbounded in its power, but its authority was limited to maintaining peace. No one had a divine or natural right to rule, and if the sovereign failed to protect his subjects, it could be overthrown. In focusing on individuals and their well-being, Hobbes was a liberal, possibly the only one worth reading today. Hobbes' insight that conflict is the default human situation has many lessons to teach us. One is that toppling tyrants does not secure liberty. In Iraq and later Libya, the West imposed regime change in the belief that it would lead to democracy. The result in both cases was the breakup of the state. The hard truth of which Hobbes reminds us is that politics is not a binary choice between freedom and tyranny. Hobbes has also helped understand the transformations in democracies during the 21st century. In a succession of crises, governments have moved from claiming to extend human freedom to promising shelter from danger. The 9/11 terrorist attacks and the 2007-2008 financial crises saw Western governments expand their power to levels unknown since the Second World War. The process continued in the policies adopted during the COVID-19 pandemic. The state assumed responsibility for the physical and mental health of the population. Not liberty, but safety has become the overriding imperative, in sparing their citizens the anxieties that go with freedom of thought. New leviathans that have emerged in the West have some affinities with the totalitarian states of the past century. From the point of view, Hobbes can be read as a liberal who illuminates the loss of freedom in our time. But from another, he highlights some of the fundamental deficiencies of liberalism. He aimed to found the authority of the state as a minimal morality that could be accepted by all. For him, that meant treating self-preservation as the supreme value. The dominant human impulse was not love of power, but fear of death. Above all, death at the hands of other human beings. Hobbes knew that people are ready to die for pride and reputation. Even so, he was confident that the urge to avoid a violent end was strong enough to defeat other human impulses and support a sovereign that delivered peace. Even in Hobbes' day, this was clearly an overly optimistic vision. The wars of the religion showed people dying for their beliefs in large numbers, and suicide bombers continued to do so. These religious believers have faith in an afterlife, but many of those who have died for their beliefs have had no such faith. Human beings do not value bare survival above all other things. What they seek are lives that make sense to them. In a section of The Leviathan that is rarely studied, Hobbes wrote of the privilege of absurdity to which no living creature is subject, but man only. He went on to distinguish 7 types of absurdity to which human beings are prone. All of them have in common the error of treating abstract terms as if they reflect actually existing entities. Like other animals, humans die and kill for the sake of words. Hobbes failed to admit this truth in his political theory, but that is hardly surprising, for it destroyed the basis of his optimism. Even without their propensity to absurdities, It's hard to see how human beings can extricate themselves from Hobbes' state of nature. How can they trust others, not least the all-powerful sovereign, to keep their promises? Hobbes was too optimistic. The final paradox of Hobbes' philosophy is that he showed that human beings are, in the end, ruled not by fear, but by the need for meaning that brings them together, even as it leads them into conflict. Gray, the author, is the author of The New Leviathans. We continue with The View and The Risk Report by Ian Bremmer, Ukraine's Endless Stalemate. Things are looking up for Vladimir Putin. Ukraine's much-vaulted counteroffensive has made little progress, heightening fears in the West that the U.S. and the European taxpayers are bankrolling an increasingly costly stalemate. Russian counterattacks have accomplished little, but the ability of well-entrenched Russian forces to absorb Ukrainian blows without buckling leaves the Kremlin in control of about 18% of Ukraine's land. Russia has expanded its missile strikes to the highest levels this year and boosted its domestic production of missiles and ammunition. Significant material support from North Korea and more drones from Iran are helping. Putin can also celebrate the fallout from Israel's war with Hamas. The U.S. and Europe are mightily distracted by the carnage in Gaza, which is roiling their domestic politics. Western aid that might have gone to Ukraine is now sharing focus with support for Israel and humanitarian aid for the Palestinian civilians trapped in harm's way. Making matters worse, Washington and European governments don't see eye to eye on this battle as they do on Ukraine. Quietly, Western leaders are warning Ukraine's President Volodymyr Zelensky that time is not on his country's side. More U.S. aid is probably coming. President Biden should still be able to secure a decent fraction of the $60 billion he requested from Congress. Yet, Western efforts to push Zelensky to begin bargaining with Putin are going nowhere for now. Ukraine's president is in no position to offer up captured land that tens of thousands of his soldiers died to defend. What could the West offer Zelensky in exchange for his willingness to begin haggling with Putin? On the economic side, the West could promise to finance full reconstruction of the country, including via the seizures of Russia's frozen assets. European Union could promise eventual membership. On the security side, NATO could offer full membership with the protection guarantees that come with it. But members on both sides of the Atlantic will balk at moving large numbers of troops and weapons into Ukraine and at committing to war with Russia if missile strikes continue across the country. And what happens if Donald Trump then wins the White House? What would that mean for NATO commitments and for the future of NATO itself? Knowing all this, Putin has no interest in offering any credible concessions that Zelensky believes he could afford to accept. He can also wait and see what happens to Western support over the next year and what American voters decide next November. Aware of all this, Zelensky has no incentive to offer anything he knows Putin will only see as a sign of weakness. Continuing on with The View for Time Magazine, December 3rd, we have The Inbox, Health Matters by Jamie Ducharme, the health consultant. Have you ever felt numb, overwhelmed, or excessively agitated after seeing the torrent of suffering shown on the news, the internet, and the social media? I know I have, and I recently learned that this feeling has a name, compassion fatigue. For decades, researchers have studied compassion fatigue among healthcare workers, therapists, social workers, veterinarians, and other people who are frequently exposed to other people's trauma at work. Over time, practitioners can develop emotional exhaustion or even PTSD-like symptoms, including difficulty sleeping, anxiety, and feeling triggered by troubling stories or memories. As a result of immersing themselves in problems of others, studies show. While compassion fatigue hasn't been widely studied among the general population, experts I interviewed agreed that it can affect anyone, even those who are witnessing trauma from afar. That means just about everyone is at risk these days because of ongoing conflicts in Ukraine and the Middle East, frequent gun violence, and other difficult world events that are all over the news and social media. To protect yourself from compassion fatigue, the experts recommend taking purposeful breaks from the news to focus on personal wellness, such as by spending time outdoors and with loved ones, and finding ways to give back your community and remember the good in humanity. Compassion is like a gas tank, says Michael Trent, executive director of trauma-focused counseling at the center in South Dakota. At the same time, if you don't replenish it, then you are empty. Another article from The View, Climate is Everything by Alana Samuels, economics correspondent. You might be hard-pressed to find anyone who actually likes their power company. Rates just keep going up, even as many alt utilities drag their feet on allowing renewable energy projects to connect to the grid. There's a reason for that. Utilities are among the last monopolies allowed in the U.S., so many consumers have no choice about what company sells them their electricity. But doing anything about your utilities problem is a Herculean undertaking, as Maine environmental groups discovered when they asked voters on November 7th to replace the state's investor-owned utilities, Central Maine Power and Versant, which a customer-owned nonprofit utility called Pine Tree Power. Around 70% of voters voted no, a result that may seem surprising in a state where two investor-owned utilities are widely reviled. Central Maine Power ranked last among large utilities in the East for consumer satisfaction 4 years in a row. Advocates for Pine Tree Power called the vote the most important climate election in the country this year, but utilities spent more than $34 million opposing the referendum, and the election may have come down to money. And not just campaign spending. An independent analysis estimated it would cost Maine anywhere from $6 billion to $13 billion to buy out the utilities, which could have led to higher rates initially. Maine isn't unique in getting cold feet with the idea of replacing hated utility companies. From 2000 to 2019, 60 different U.S. communities considered municipalization, essentially buying out investor-owned utilities and making it locally owned. Just 9 actually did. According to the study by Central Electric Advisors, one major reason Buying all those wires and poles is very expensive. That doesn't mean there's no way to change power companies. Utilities are regulated by state commissions that ostensibly listen to public input. Getting consumer advocates elected to these commissions can help. In December 2022, for example, Louisiana voters replaced an incumbent utility regulator with Devante Lewis, an activist who spoke up for green energy and criticizes the commission's lack of accountability. Elections matter, even if Maine environmentalists may not feel that way right now. We continue with Time Magazine for December 3rd with a feature article entitled Oil and Water. As the world gathers in a Gulf kingdom enriched by fossil fuels to hammer out agreements on climate change, one man embodies the paradox. Justin Werlin is the author. Man in the Middle. What happens when Abu Dhabi's chief oil executive is tasked with phasing down fossil fuels? For a taste of the United Arab Emirates, try cappuccino at Abu Dhabi's Emirates Palace Hotel. At around $25, it's a quality cup of coffee, but the gold flakes that come sprinkled on top are primarily selling points. Every turn in the palace, one of the most expensive hotels ever built, radiates opulence. Marble from floor to ceiling, more than 1,000 crystal chandeliers, gold trim, and a choice Michelin-starred restaurants on site. Just across the street is the source of an immense wealth that created this place and transformed the UAE from a desolate patch of desert to a country with higher GDP per capita, adjusted for purchasing power, than the U.S. The Abu Dhabi National Oil Company, or ADNOC, in contrast to the lavish hotel, the glass skyscraper is polished but efficient. The office is corporate, almost austere. Employees and visitors dress modestly, following the 13-page dress code manual I received ahead of my visit. I traveled to Abu Dhabi in late October, not to sip gilded cappuccinos, but to interview Sultan Al-Jaber, the PhD economist turned renewable energy executive, turned ADNOC CEO, who is presiding over the UN climate conference to be held in Dubai in December. The conference, known as COP28, comes as, at the close of the hottest year on record, scientific consensus demands that we cut fossil fuel use right now. At the same time, money continues to flow into fossil fuels. More than $1 trillion in new funding was invested this year alone, according to the International Emergency Energy Agency, the IEA. Al-Jaber is the head of both COP28 and one of the world's largest fossil fuel companies, is tasked with reconciling those realities. Sitting in a meeting room in the Emirates Palace Hotel, dressed in the traditional white thobe and sneakers, he is both a target for criticism and a symbol of possibility. Quote, "A phased down of fossil fuels is inevitable. It's essential," he tells me. "We have to accept that." At the same time, he says, the world is not ready to entirely kick oil and gas. "We need to get real," he says. "We cannot unplug the world from the current energy system before we build new energy systems." Most years, COP president plays a largely functional role, shuttling between members' countries to find common ground on wonky areas of climate policy. Al-Jaber has taken a very different approach. He has extended an invitation to oil and gas companies and prioritized private sector climate solutions. In Al-Jabbar's view, the success of COP28, not to mention the broader efforts to fight climate change, hinges as much on embracing the private sector and shifting market conditions as it does on wonky negotiations. There's going to be a paradigm shift, he says. The political process needs to be well complemented with private capital and business mindset. Success is far from assured. A business mindset doesn't necessarily map well into the diplomatic negotiations between 200 countries. And companies, especially those in oil and gas business, do not have a great track record of following through on climate commitments. Critics, from Greta Thunberg to Al Gore, say that Al-Jabbar is just a stalking horse for fossil fuel industries' continuing efforts to stall the global climate agenda. Al-Jabbar says he's uniquely positioned to reconcile the many interests and in the climate fight. The debate will define the commitment, the coming COP summit. We need to begin to phase out oil and gas while managing the continued dependence of our economic system on fossil fuels. Al-Jabbar is not wrong that that requires cold-eyed realism, but no one knows where his version of realism will lead. In Abu Dhabi, I sat down with John Kerry, the former U.S. Secretary of State, now serving as President Biden's climate envoy. He has been supportive of Al-Jabbar from the beginning, but acknowledges the difficulties. Quote, "It may or may not work," says Kerry. "Some might call it an experiment to have an oil and gas producing entity host COP. That's a big question." Looking out the window of the Bell 412 helicopter ferrying me out of Abu Dhabi, I get a glimpse of the classic vision of the Arabian desert, a sea of wavy sand dunes stretching as far as the eye can see. Visible through the other window is the science fiction-like array of solar panels covering an area larger than Manhattan. Tracing the border of the solar park, we descend to get a closer look at nearly 900-foot tower loaded with molten salt that absorbs and stores energy from 70,000 mirrors surrounded. Al-Jabbar's team arranged the ride to the Mohammed bin Rashid Al Maktoum Solar Park, among the world's largest, to showcase the AEU's climate work. As impressive as the solar farm is, I'm just as intrigued by the ride to the site. We lift off from the helipad at Abu Dhabi, getting a stunning, if brief, view of the skyscrapers that have emerged from the desert that 60 years ago was an impoverished community suffering from decline of pearl diving trade. From there, we fly over Persian Gulf, where I can spot some of AEU's offshore oil rigs in the distance, contributing to nearly 3 million barrels of oil in the country produces every day. Al-Jabbar is the center of this energy ecosystem. At age 50, the bespectacled executive runs ADNOC and serves as the chairman of Masdar, the state-owned company he co-founded that now operates renewable energy projects in over 40 countries. When we sit down, he addresses me warmly and jumps right into the resume. He was appointed to run ADNOC in 2016, he says, months after the world had inked the Paris Agreement, in part to future-proof business amid global transition away from fossil fuels. They wanted a smart, progressive disruption, he says. Progressive is a relative term. Al-Jabbar hasn't committed ADNOC to cutting its oil production, nor has he charted a path for it to become a renewable company. Instead, The company is investing more than $150 billion on growth projects, including expanding its crude oil production capacity to 5 million barrels per day by 2013. To paraphrase Al-Jabbar, let's get real for a minute. Is an oil and gas CEO from a petrol state the ideal candidate to lead a transition away from fossil fuels? The concerns are legitimate, to say the least, but to see Al-Jabbar as an agent for resurgent fossil fuel companies misses the context. Since COVID-19, markets have revalued fossil fuels. The war in Ukraine led some climate champions to call for more oil drilling and gas infrastructure to combat Russia. President Biden's signature climate legislation, the Inflation Reduction Act, provides a lifeline to oil companies via subsidies for a range of industry-friendly technologies like hydrogen, geothermal, and carbon dioxide removal. Of the latter, Occidental Petroleum CEO Vicky Holub told an industry conference earlier this year, quote, "This gives our industry a license to continue to operate for 60 to 70 to 80 years, and I think it's going to be very much needed." A quick key question going into COP28 is whether other market players will come along. 2 days after my interview with Al-Jabbar, I sat down with Kerry in the palace's cavernous lunch hall as climate and energy ministers from around the world milled about the room. Just as Kerry launched into his take on how the inflation has affected climate change, we heard someone shouting, "John, John!" It was Abdulaziz bin Salman Al Saud, Saudi Arabia's energy minister and half-brother of Crown Prince Mohammed bin Salman. Kerry obliquely asked for confirmation that the kingdom was on board for some undisclosed part of the talks. Quote, "My good friend," Kerry says, you guaranteed us, correct?" Abdulaziz replied to laughter among those around us. "It depends." Behind the scenes, it has been clear the Saudis are key to Al-Jabbar's success or failure in reconciling the divergent needs of climate crisis and fossil fuel industry. The country has the world's largest oil reserves and has historically worked to protect its fossil fuel economy in climate negotiations. Quote, "The extent to which there is any ambition depends on whether Saudi Aramco thinks it's a good thing," says one official with knowledge of the discussions among oil and gas companies, referring to the Saudi National Oil Company. Officials closest to the talks largely view Al-Jabbar as a good faith actor. Quote, "I believe he is fully committed," says Marcus Sevikov, the official overseeing the climate policy in the European Union. "They have an unimaginable challenge ahead of them," says Tina Steg, climate envoy for Marshall Islands, "but our expectations are high." That doesn't mean COP28 will be a success. Al-Jabbar's business-minded approach has led to a series of confounding decisions. He cycled through PR films. He has relied on McKinsey for guidance, despite the firm's lack of expertise navigating delicate climate talks. And he spent months on listening tour, which some say set back negotiations. Upon returning home from Abu Dhabi, I reflected on the question being asked widely in the climate community. Is he legit? Despite all the awkwardness of his position, I find him to be consistent. Realism to Al-Jabbar means accepting that a move away from fossil fuels will happen only when the economics change. In the meantime, there's profit for him to make it in oil. For all our sake, let's hope that changes soon. And that ends our reading of Time this week, the first part of our double issue for December 4th, 2022. This is Ken Pagera signing off. Hope you have a great week. We will see you next week.
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2: 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This recording is intended solely for individuals who are blind or have low vision.
3: Hello and welcome to the January 2025 edition of the Denver Urban Spectrum. Your reader's name is Susan Shirey. This week, we're picking it up on page 16 with this article by Ruby Jones. Center for Equity and Excellence in Aviation takes flight at Denver Airport Station. A groundbreaking initiative at Denver Airport Station, DEN, is set to transform opportunities in the aviation industry with a focus on underserved communities. The Center for Equity and Excellence in Aviation, CEEA, aims to inspire young people, create career pathways, and foster innovation, all while honoring pioneers of aviation who paved the way. Quote, "The idea has always been, how do we make sure that this economic opportunity benefits those that may never get on a plane or work at the airport?" End quote, said DEN Chief Executive Officer Phil Washington during a program announcing the initiative on December 16th. He went on, quote, "We began to think, how can we build a center of equity and excellence in aviation to expose young people, not just here in Denver, but all over the country, to the aviation infrastructure space? If they walk in and say, I want to be a pilot, we want to show them how to become a pilot. If they say, I want to be an aircraft mechanic, we want to show them that pathway." End quote. CEEA is being constructed in a previously unused space at the airport that had been vacant for nearly 30 years. Another quote, "When I first arrived and saw this space, I thought, you didn't use it in 30 years, and now there are plans?" End quote, Washington recounted, emphasizing his determination to use the area for programs that would change lives. Built on three key pillars, CEEA will support small, minority, and women-owned businesses, building clear career pathways for young people, and advancing research and innovation in aviation. Next section, building career pathways. The center's Career Pathways program has already made a significant impact, with leaders visiting 200 schools over the past 2 years to introduce aviation as a career option. Quote, "We want young people to understand that aviation isn't just about flying planes. It's about creating a future," said Washington. He went on, "It's about generational wealth. It's about opportunity. This is a cradle to senior leadership pathway, from grade school to senior leadership. Somewhere along the way, kids will see they can have a career in this space." End quote. For Ed Dwight, the nation's first black astronaut candidate and one of the events, the nation's first black astronaut candidate and one of the event's distinguished guests, the CEEA, represents both progress and a reminder of the challenges that minorities have faced in the aviation industry. Dwight, who was nominated to NASA's astronaut program by President John F. Kennedy, shared his personal story of resilience. Quote, "I'll try not to bore you too much about the details of what it has taken all these years for minorities, blacks as well as browns and women, to have equity in the field of aviation, he said. He went on. The field of aviation saved my little tiny butt. It wasn't just about flying. It was about the discipline, the education, and the character I developed. End quote. Crediting his success to his mother's forward-thinking vision, Dwight shared, quote, "My mother had this crazy idea that the best thing that could happen to someone is to be born into this country. She believed that the job of people with advantage was to spend their lives helping those who were disadvantaged. That was her teaching. She believed the second most important thing in your life is what you're going to do with it." End quote. Next section, innovation and inclusion. Following CEEA's first pillar and second pillars to support small minority and women-owned businesses and career aspirations, the program's third pillar, research and innovation, seeks to establish Denver as a hub for aviation progress. Quote, "We want to be the test bed for innovation," Washington said. He goes on, "If people want to try things in aviation, we want them to come to us first. We want the aviation industry to know that the Rocky Mountain region is where you find talent, where you recruit your future workforce." End quote. The center's plans also include addressing critical needs like childcare for trainees and employees. Quote, "We're building a short-term child care facility so people who come to train here can drop their kids off for a couple of hours. It's just the first step. We know it's hard for younger parents, moms and dads alike, to balance training and child care." End quote. Next section, honoring aviation pioneers. CEEA will celebrate aviation's rich history by dedicating its largest space, the Hall of Equity, to two iconic figures, Ed Dwight and Bessie Coleman. Coleman, the first Black and Native American woman to obtain a pilot's license, was represented at the event by her great-niece, Gigi Coleman. "We are honored to celebrate pioneers like Ed Dwight and Bessie Coleman," said Coleman. She went on, "Their stories of overcoming challenges inspire the very mission of this center." End quote. Dwight shared a heartfelt reflection on the honor. He said, quote, "I just never thought anything like this would happen. There's no words in the language to show my appreciation for this dedication and the cause that it represents. Education saved me, and what's happening here will save and inspire so many more." End quote. Gigi Coleman echoed the sentiment, sharing her family's pride in Bessie Coleman's legacy. Quote, "My great aunt believed that nothing should hold you back, not race, not gender. She worked tirelessly to make her dreams a reality, and it's incredible to see her honored here today." End quote. Final section, a future of opportunity. With construction at 50% completion, organizers are optimistic about the CEEA's impact on the local community and beyond. Quote, "This center will change lives. It is about equity, opportunity, and innovation," said DEN's executive leader. He emphasized, quote, "We want the aviation industry to come here and say, if you want the best, go to Denver," end quote. 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Washington concluded, quote, "This isn't just a center. It's a doorway to the future, a future where everyone has a chance to take flight. 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There are three photos accompanying the article featuring the participants smiling at the camera. The first one is of five people, left to right, Phil Washington, Ed Dwight, Jacqueline Withers, Gigi Holman, and Denver Mayor Mike Johnson. Second photo is the three receiving a plaque, Ed Dwight, Gigi Holman, and Jacqueline Withers. They're each holding the plaque, which is a circle, fairly large,

0: This service is intended solely for individuals who cannot read conventional print due to a disability. Ineligible listeners risk infringing on copyright laws, and KPBS Radio Reading Service is not responsible for any violations that may occur. Our service may not be redistributed without our written consent. If you agree to these conditions, please continue listening.
1: Separate articles, one page each. And page 18. Face the moment. A call to stand together for health, justice, and resilience. By Alicia Brown, Executive Director of the Be Well Health and Wellness Initiative. In the wake of this election season, many of us are feeling a sense of loss, frustration, and concern for our communities. Now more than ever, we are reminded that the strength we need resides within us, within our communities, and within the power we hold together to shape our future. It is a time to come together and take responsibility for the well-being of our neighborhoods, families, and ourselves. This is why the Be Well Health and Wellness Initiative, parentheses Be Well, is launching the Face the Moment campaign. A call to each of us to rise, act, and take charge of what we can control in our own communities. The Face the Moment campaign encourages all of us to step forward, working together to tackle health inequities, address social challenges, and confront barriers that impact our lives daily. We are in a moment of both challenge and opportunity, and it is up to us to shape what comes next. Next section. What is the moment? This moment is critical. We find ourselves at a juncture where the need for justice, health equity, and community resilience is paramount. From health disparities to economic challenges, these times are calling us to action. This moment is our chance to unite, ensuring that our communities are strong, connected, and prepared to overcome the obstacles we face. For that, we each must be strong as well. Next section, why face the moment? Facing the moment requires courage, ownership, and the willingness to take meaningful steps toward change. Relying on the strength of our neighborhoods, we can work together to reduce health disparities, promote mental wellness, and build systems that provide fair access to essential resources. By taking action today, we're building a legacy of hope and resilience that will benefit generations to come. Next section, how to face the moment with Be Well. The Face the Moment campaign offers straightforward, impactful ways to make a difference. Here's how you can join us in building a stronger, healthier community. Subsection, engage in Be Well programs. We offer wellness programs, health resources, and community initiatives that support individual and neighborhood well-being. From fitness and nutrition workshops to mental health resources, our programs are designed to meet the diverse needs of our communities. Next, get involved in policy and advocacy. Lasting change requires advocacy. Join us in supporting policies that address health disparities, mental health, and health care access. Every voice is needed to push for policies that support our values and health. And support youth and education. Our future depends on the next generation. Through youth-led initiatives like the Be Well Youth Council, we work to build young leaders who are dedicated to advancing health and justice. Their voices and leadership are essential to a brighter, more equitable future. And finally, become a block captain. As a block captain, you lead locally by organizing neighbors, sharing resources, and mobilizing support on key community issues –

0: This grassroots leadership strengthens bonds and empowers communities from within. Next section, who should face the moment? 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Face the moment invites you to step forward. Together, we have the power to make the changes our communities need while creating a future where everyone has access to wellness, opportunity, and justice. Then, next section, a special invitation. Nominate a community leader for the Be Well Awards. 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We are thrilled to announce the Be Well Awards taking place February 5th, 2025. We invite you to nominate a community leader who has shown extraordinary dedication to our shared values of health, justice, and community resilience. 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And next session, join us. Now is the time to act, to connect, and to support one another. The Face the Moment campaign is our way of coming together as a community to respond to the challenges before us with strength and unity. By joining Be Well in this movement, you are choosing to stand with us, to make a difference, and to build a future we can be proud of. Let's stand together, honor our community leaders, and commit to making 2025 a year of resilience, health, and unity. End of article. Editor's note. For more information about Be Well, and that is without capitals, small letter B and small letter W, visit www.bewellconnect.net. At the bottom of this page, we have a single ad in the corner. Tangerine background and white lettering. How are you feeling about your hair? Serenity, spelled with an I on the end instead of a Y. Serenity Hair Studios, 1582 South Parker Road, number 305, Denver, Colorado, 80231. Book now! 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Phone number 720-338-1181. Next page is 19. Article is by Ruby Jones. Celebrating Legacy and Community, the 31st Annual Hiawatha Davis Jr. Luncheon. On December 6th, members of the Denver community gathered to honor an enduring legacy of one of its most respected leaders at the 41st Annual Hiawatha Davis Jr. Luncheon. Hosted by Councilwoman Chantel M. Lewis of District 8, this cherished event celebrated the contributions of Hiawatha Davis Jr., a trailblazing public servant. Each year, it serves as an opportunity to recognize local leaders whose lifetime achievements have shaped the fabric of the Denver community. Next section, the legacy of Hiawatha Davis Jr. Hiawatha Davis Jr., a Denver native and former District 8 City Council member, left an indelible mark on the city he served from 1983 to 1999. A fierce advocate for justice, equality, and community empowerment. Davis was instrumental in initiatives that improved the quality of life for residents of Northeast Denver. Known for his dedication to education, civil rights, and public service, Davis embodied the words of Frederick Douglass, quote, If there is no struggle, there is no progress. End quote. Throughout his career, Davis worked tirelessly to create opportunities for underserved communities. His legacy includes contributions to economic development, affordable housing, and fostering unity among Denver's diverse neighborhoods. The luncheon that bears his name serves as an annual reminder of his unwavering commitment to public service and his profound impact on the lives of Denver residents. Next section. Honoring lifetime achievements. This year's luncheon celebrated the accomplishments of several distinguished community members with prestigious lifetime achievement awards presented by Councilwoman Lewis and Colorado Senator James Coleman Sr. These awards recognized individuals whose work has significantly advanced the city's progress. They are as follows. Evangelist James H. Coleman, a husband, father, and U.S. veteran who has been serving his country and ministering the gospel for more than 70 years worldwide. Next, Rosalind B. Harris, a dedicated community leader and advocate who has been a pillar of support for marginalized groups. Using her media platform as Denver Urban Spectrum's publisher to amplify voices and foster inclusivity. Earlene Brown, posthumously recognized for her pivotal role in shaping future generations while providing mentorship and encouraging young people to strive for excellence. The Honorable Wellington E. Webb, Denver's first black mayor whose visionary leadership transformed the city's infrastructure, economy, and social policies. The Honorable William J. Webb, a political trailblazer who championed educational reform and cultural preservation throughout her enduring career and left a lasting legacy of progress and innovation. Next section, a day of celebration and reflection. The luncheon program featured a rich tapestry of activities that honored Davis's legacy and celebrated the community's collective achievements. It began with a labor and land acknowledgement by Councilwoman Lewis, followed by a moving rendition of the Black National Anthem by Claudette Sweet. Attendees were treated to inspirational speeches, festive music by Danette Hollowell and The Good Guys, and a holiday sing-along that brought everyone together in the spirit of unity. The meal, catered by Open Range Gourmet, showcased a delicious menu of ham, mashed potatoes, southern-style greens, and sweet potato pie casserole, symbolizing the warmth and hospitality of the Denver community. Next section, looking ahead. The Hiawatha Davis Jr. Luncheon continues to be a cornerstone event in Denver, providing a space for reflection, recognition, and community connection. As the city grows and evolves, the values and vision of Hiawatha Davis Jr. remain a guiding light, inspiring leaders and citizens alike to work toward a brighter, more equitable future. Through this annual celebration, Denver not only honors its past, but also builds a foundation for continued progress, embodying the spirit of Hiawatha Davis Jr. and the remarkable individuals who carry his torch forward. End of article. And there are six photos accompanying this article in the center of the page, with happy participants smiling at the camera. One of those includes Santa and Mrs. Claus. Its caption says, "Santa Claus and Auntie Claus, Awontai Anderson and Midian Schaffner." They are dressed in red with white trim, of course. Then we have a group photo at the top, which does not have a caption, except it says elected officials. Smiling folks, six of them. Below that we have a photo of Chantel M. Lewis, William J. Webb, and James Coleman. Next to that, we have Chantel M. Lewis, Rosalind B. Harris, and James Coleman. The two below those, Evangelist James H. Coleman and James Coleman, are pictured. one in a lavender suit, the elder. And finally, we have James Coleman, Wellington E. Webb, pardon me, and Chantel M. Lewis. Mr. Webb is holding some red flowers. You can almost identify them. Turning to the spread for pages 20 and 21. One page each. First, we have page 20, fifth edition of Colorado Black Health Resources Directory, a free compilation of wellness resources for culturally responsive care. No author mentioned here. The Colorado Black Health Collaborative, CBHC, a community-based nonprofit committed to improving health and wellness in Colorado's Black, African, and African-American communities, recently released the 2024 Colorado Black Health Resources Directory, sponsored by Connect for Health Colorado, the state's official insurance marketplace. This is the fifth edition of the directory. CBHC launched the first edition in 2010 in response to community requests for information about culturally responsive healthcare providers. The directory is updated every 3 years and has become a trusted source of reliable information for seniors, families, and individuals seeking treatment by Black health professionals. Quote, "We've gathered important insights into the experiences of Black patients within the healthcare system. While there are some positive elements, many individuals exhibit reluctance to engage with the system or actively seek out providers who better align with their needs due to their treatment," end quote, stated Dr. Terry Richardson, co-founder of CBHC. According to the U.S. Census Bureau, African Americans comprise about 14% of the population. However, the Association of American Medical Colleges reports that only 5.2% of physicians are African American. In addition, many healthcare systems lack a record of their provider's race and ethnicity, which makes identifying a Black doctor and compiling a complete list of Black healthcare providers and resources challenging. CBHC employs a multifaceted strategy to identify these essential providers. The 2024 Colorado Black Health Resources Directory is a free compilation of wellness resources carefully assembled by Black Coloradans for Black Coloradans seeking to connect with doctors they feel at ease with. It features culturally responsive doctors, dentists, specialists, and holistic practitioners, along with articles and information about community-based tools that meet various health-related needs, including faith, fitness, nutrition, maternal health, mental health, senior care, veteran support, youth services, and much more. Quote, "The directory serves as a self-advocacy tool for individuals and families in Colorado who often face notable disparities in the healthcare system and who are at greater risk for certain health conditions," end quote, says Kevin Patterson, CEO of Connect for Health Colorado. He goes on, quote, "Many individuals feel more at ease and trustful when working with a provider who understands their background and lived experience," end quote. The directory is the most comprehensive source of Black health information in Colorado and provides listing for doctors and specialists from Fort Collins to Pueblo. It contains information about accepted insurance carriers and the availability of telehealth. 20 grassroots organizations are also featured, along with Black health-related articles from over a dozen individuals. End of article. Editor's note. The 2024 Colorado Black Health Resources Directory is available online at blackhealthresources.org. 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For more information, email info@coloradoblackhealth.org. 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Page 21, next article. The Honorable William J. Webb. These are words printed over a photo of her and another woman with microphones sitting in chairs. And it says, The Honorable William J. Webb receives recognition from the Colorado Women's Chamber of Commerce by Ruby Jones. The Colorado Women's Chamber of Commerce, CWCC, recently hosted an inspiring Athena Leadership Award reception during the final Powerful Voices Conversation series of 2024. With a special keynote address by, quote, happiness expert Ellie Benson, guests gathered on the 38th floor of the Grand Hyatt Hotel Pinnacle Club to celebrate the accomplishments of one of Colorado's most influential figures, the Honorable William J. Webb. The Athena Leadership Award, celebrated globally, is an accolade that honors individuals who demonstrate excellence, creativity, and initiative in their professional endeavors. The award's emphasis on fostering community and empowering women has made it a beacon for acknowledging trailblazers whose efforts create ripples of positive change. Webb's rich, transformative legacy exemplifies these ideals. She was presented the Lifetime Achievement Award in honor of her storied career and unwavering commitment to civil rights, social equity, and justice. As the first Black woman elected to the Colorado House of Representatives, she shattered barriers and brought a relentless focus to issues of equality and fairness. Her tenure included serving on the Joint Budget Committee, where she championed initiatives that sought to uplift marginalized communities. Among her many achievements, her pivotal role in establishing Martin Luther King Jr. Day as a holiday stands out. However, her advocacy was not without resistance. She faced significant opposition, but persevered with dignity and strong determination. After a lengthy effort to pass the legislation, Colorado became one of the first states to formally recognize this holiday, a testament to Webb's ability to unite communities around a shared vision of justice. In her acceptance speech, Webb reflected on her journey and the values that guided her advocacy. She emphasized the importance of community support, persistence, and the belief in the righteousness of one's cause. Her speech resonated deeply with attendees, reminding them of the power of courage and the necessity of allies in achieving meaningful progress. Following a tribute video, which highlighted Webb's steadfast advocacy, Benson offered insights on cultivating joy and resilience, emphasizing themes of gratitude and altruism. The reception included remarks from Jim Chavez of the Community College of Denver Foundation, who underscored the alignment between the missions of CWCC and his organization in supporting women and minority students. The evening concluded with the call to action by CWCC representatives who urged attendees to continue championing equity and justice in their own communities. They emphasized the importance of mentorship and role models, echoing Webb's legacy of paving the way for others. Founded in 1988 to give women a voice in business, CWCC provides women with opportunities that better Colorado's communities and economy, while helping to grow their businesses and careers through influence, collaboration, perseverance, and equity. Webb's recognition as an Athena Leadership Award recipient is a fitting tribute to her life's work, her dedication to justice, her trailblazing achievements, and her role as a mentor and ally have provided inspiration and motivation for those who strive to model her legacy of leadership, equity, and community empowerment. End of article. Editor's note. To learn more about the Colorado Women's Chamber of Commerce, visit www.cwcc.org. Again, the article is accompanied by quite a few photos of smiling participants. The first one, of course, at the top of probably her receiving the award or being interviewed. And we don't have captions for any of the photos, but people are having a good time. Turning to the spread for 22 and 23 pages, we have a full article taking up the whole spread. Title, Be a Good Person, a community-driven brand with a powerful message of positivity, by Stacy Nareen. And we do have a photo of a young man with a white baseball cap on, and he's pointing to the camera with his arms outstretched toward the camera, and he's wearing a sweatshirt that says, Be a Good Person, with Colorado's logo underneath. In the heart of Denver's River North Art District, Rhino, a local clothing brand is making a powerful impact through style and purpose. Founded by Darian Simon and Julian Donaldson, all caps, Be a Good Person, parentheses, B-A-G-P, is more than a clothing line. It's a movement built on spreading positivity, fostering community, and prioritizing sustainability. Quote, our mission is to share the power of positivity. As a brand and community, we aim to leave a positive impact on our environment, communities, and planet. End quote, says BAGP Chief Executive Officer Drick Bernstein. He goes on, quote, it's about being kind and compassionate while taking responsibilities for our actions. Next section, the origins of good. Quote, it's not be a good white person, be a good black person, be a good straight person, be a good Republican person. It's just about being a good person, end quote, said Simon during the 2019 Fetch Holiday Market on Broadway. He goes on, quote, the thing is, there's a million ways to do it. Anybody that wears it can find something they believe in it. End quote. When Simon and classmate Donaldson dreamed up the idea for the brand in 2015, it was in response to an assignment from their art teacher, who instructed the high school students to create something with an impact. The young men came up with the concept while sitting in a basement in the metropolitan suburb of Aurora. At the time, social media was booming, and the partners saw a need for a message of hope amid a rapidly changing social environment. Donaldson told CBS4, quote, it brings us back to the middle ground. People are finding they have something in common with the person they never thought they'd have something in common with, end quote. Starting with simple stickers that featured the now iconic stacked logo, the response was overwhelming. Over time, this evolved into a diverse line of t-shirts, hoodies, and accessories designed not only to spark conversations, but to unify people. Next section, triumph over tragedy. In 2020, Simon was involved in a devastating incident that left a hole in his heart and ignited a fire around the brand's message. On June 10th, 2020, Simon and his girlfriend, Isabella Bella Dallas, were walking their dog in the ballpark neighborhood when a deranged gunman fired 24 bullets from his window using a high-powered rifle. Dallas, who had just celebrated her 21st birthday, was pronounced dead at the scene. The upcoming entrepreneur was left with a shattered femur and a strong sense of purpose. Quote, "Life can go by in a blink, so you have to think about what you can do to make a difference today," end quote, Simon told 303 magazine in anticipation of the flagship store's pandemic era opening. Quote, "This new space we have isn't so much about selling products as it is about creating an environment people feel safe enough in to spread positivity every day," end quote. For Bernstein, who is guiding BAGP away from its tragic past and into a future of fashion success, a commitment to spreading positivity informs every decision he makes to move the company closer to its primary goal of making the world a better place. Next section, building community through fashion. While clothing is central to the brand's identity, its mission goes far deeper. Bernstein, Simon's stepbrother, says the company's tagline has become a way of life for its founders, staff, and for those who proudly display the recognizable logo. Quote, he says, "At Be a Good Person, we're more than just a fashion brand. We're a community built on unity, connection, and a universal message of goodness." End quote. Reads a quote on the company's website, which asks visitors to share what the message means to them personally. In addition to creating apparel that appeals to fashion-forward consumers, the brand is creating change with its support for local and national initiatives. On December 19th, BAGP hosted its 8th annual Good Party, featuring a North Pole shopping experience, live music, and a collection of socks for donations to individuals in need. For every sock donation, attendees received discounts on BAGP merchandise. Quote, "It's our way of ensuring everyone, from small business owners to creatives, has a space to come together during the holidays," Bernstein shares. Since 2016, the company has worked with the Make-A-Wish organization, raising more than $500,000 to support children with critical illnesses while alleviating stress for their families. The company has also partnered with other youth-serving agencies in Denver and Arizona, along with supporting No Kid Hungry, using its platform to foster connections and give back to underserved communities. In July, they announced a partnership with the Denver Zoo Conservation Alliance. Quote, "Their dedication to not only improving the zoo, but also enhancing the lives of their animals and the community truly resonated with us," end quote, the company published on its blog, directing consumers to purchase a limited edition collection that reflects the brand's commitment to making a meaningful impact. I have to take a moment and say I'm not completely sure. The pronunciation might be BAGP for their acronym, but I'm saying BAGP. Anyway, BAGP/BAGP also supports the Isabella Joy Thallus Foundation to provide funding for arts programs and scholarships for aspiring creatives. Founded in memory of Thallus's life, the foundation's mission is to heal and bring people together through the power of art, kindness, and fashion. Next section, what's ahead? Brand collaborations with Lululemon and the Denver Broncos have catapulted the company into the national spotlight. Now with an additional retail location in Park Meadows Mall, BAGP's team of 15 has bold plans for 2025. Quote, our dream is to be an international brand, one that transcends language and geography to make a difference, end quote, says Bernstein, who aims to expand into new regions and markets, elevate their product lines, amplify their global presence. The company also remains deeply rooted in its Colorado origins, with the hometown collection that incorporates state flag-inspired designs. Quote, we're proud Coloradans, and our collections reflect that unique connection to this beautiful state, end quote, Bernstein adds. A cornerstone of the Bagpee's philosophy is the correlation between ethical behavior and sustainability. In 2024, they embraced pre-order systems to minimize product waste, ensuring every item produced had a purpose. They're also exploring sustainable fabrics and manufacturing practices, continuously striving to reduce their environmental footprint. The CEO explains, quote, being a good person ties into small intentional acts, whether it's picking up trash or conserving resources. It's not about being perfect, but striving for better, end quote. Last section, join the movement. Through simple yet profound messages and actions, Be a Good Person reminds us of the collective power of kindness, positivity, and community. As Bernstein puts it, quote, being a good person isn't about perfection. It's about making the world a little brighter, one step at a time. End of article. Editor's note. To follow the brand's journey and learn more, visit www.beagoodperson.com/blogs. I will read four ads that accompany these pages. The bottom of page 22. In the center of that ad, Eyesore Scrap Removal is here to help. Eyesore Scrap Removal. Do you have a site for sore eyes that need to be removed? Ready to remove those unwanted appliances? For a quote or to schedule a pickup, call Lawrence at 303-359-4412. At the bottom across the screen in bullet points, washers, dryers, stoves, refrigerators, AC units, water heaters, and more. And a small ad for earrings. Designs by Vicklin. Angel Earring Dolls. 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And stacked column at the half of page 23, we have at the top, international mixed media fine artist Dr. Thomas Elias Lockhart III, artwork for any occasion, home, business, gifts, and merch in a separate color. So he does have a jacket with a fist in red on the front of that. This would be under the merch column. And a bag, carrying bag, satchel, and some pillow covers. The section that has home, business, and gifts show sculptures, paintings, drawings. Very beautiful. LockhartGallery.com. T_Lockhart. That's spelled LOCKHART. T_Lockhart Gallery. And Facebook, and at Thomas Lockhart Gallery. I believe Thomas, well, hang on. It's either Thomas E. Lockhart or Thomas is spelled with an E on the end. And pardon me, I'm correcting myself. Yes, that's the E for his middle name. So Thomase Gallery. Underneath that, this one runs every month and is for the Majestic Lodge, Breckenridge, Colorado. 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With about 8 photos of interior spaces to the lodge, all quite beautiful. Turning the page, we have the spread for 24 and 25, and this will be a single article accompanied by quite a few ads. Preserving the History of the Owl Club. I don't see an author's name at this point. History Colorado has announced the addition of the building that houses the Owl Club to the National Register of Historic Places as part of the Colorado Heritage for All initiative. Connected to the Owl Club of Denver, a prominent all-black philanthropic social club founded in 1941 by 8 hardworking railroad Pullmans, waiters, and businessmen, the building is recognized for its important connections to black heritage and the social history of the Mile High City. Quote, "The history of the Owl Club of Denver is a uniquely American story and deserves to be recognized as part of the national historic record," end quote, says Don DePrince, History Colorado president and CEO and state historic preservation officer. Quote, "For more than 7 decades, this social organization has empowered the black community of Denver, including providing support in the face of racist and segregationist policies and practices in the not-so-distant past. This building rightfully deserves its spot on the National Register and is a gleaming example of the important histories that Colorado Heritage for All is meant to preserve," end quote. Located at 2815 Madison Street, the Owl Club building is a single-story rectangular structure of modernist design that was constructed in 1951 and purchased by the Owl Club in 1960 after more than a decade of fundraising. While the building underwent significant alterations in 1968, it still sports its original red Roman brick facade and has been diligently maintained by the Owl Club, who use it as their headquarters and clubhouse to this day to preserve its historical integrity. The integrity of the building is also reflected in the surrounding block, which still predominantly comprises houses that reflect construction methods of the 1950s to 60s. As a tangible cornerstone of Denver's black community, the Owl Club building continues to preserve an important part of the city's history by centering the story of one of the few black fraternal and social organizations in the mid-20th century. Dedicated to black excellence, the Owl Club uplifted its community even before the nationally recognized civil rights movements of the 1960s and 70s. And played an important role in the lives of a number of prominent Denverites. In recent years, History Colorado has worked closely with the Owl Club to preserve their history and raise awareness of their storied membership. Quote, "The Owl Club of Denver's journey with History Colorado since August of 2022 has been nothing short of incredible, end quote, says Ronald Washington, Owl Club financial secretary and historian, goes on, quote, our legacy has been enhanced through the digital capture of 73 years of our debutante program, the exposure of our organization's history by the outstanding Legacies of Excellence exhibit currently on display, and our successful campaign to become listed on the National and State Register of Historic Places. We are profoundly grateful for the opportunities History Colorado has afforded us, end quote. Being close to the end of the time for this week, I'm going to stop this article midway and pick it up again at the beginning with next week's readings. Anyway, thank you so much for joining us for the reading of the January edition of the Denver Urban Spectrum.
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1: Hey, you're listening to Blindsight. Let's go. Mental health isn't something to take lightly. It's time to fight. It's time to thrive. Let's do this.
2: Welcome to Blindsight. I'm your host, and I'll say today, co-host, because if you missed the last episode, you didn't know that we decided to make our guest a co-host so we'd be free to be in more conversational mode about this very important subject of sharing our lives with other people and telling our story. So today we're glad to have our guest, now co-host, to come and share the part four, where we're talking about going from sharing to a few friends to speaking the truth, letting people know that being blind is okay. It's not a big deal. It's not something to be ashamed of. It's not something to be looked down on. In fact, far from it. And that we're people just like everybody else. So this is going to be what we're going to be talking about today, and I hope that you'll gain a lot, and I hope you have gained a lot from listening.
3: Very well said, Bill.
2: So how are you?
3: I'm doing well. How about you, sir?
2: I'm doing okay. I have trouble getting into what's basically winter, which you don't have where you are, but here it's getting cold this whole week, and I got to take the dog out. And
3: does the dog like cold weather?
2: He loved it, unfortunately. You know, it's like trying to get him to go back in.
3: I love it.
2: Doesn't your dog?
3: My dog is not fond of any kind of cold weather. In fact, it got to, 50s, I think, over here over the weekend.
2: Right,
3: and
2: yeah,
3: that's cold for us. That's when bubble jackets and crazy stuff like that decided to come out in Florida. And, yeah, he was like, yeah, and did his thing, came back, you know, out, did his thing, and then came back in. He's like, I'm done.
2: No, it's rain.
3: That is a true Florida dog.
2: Yeah, when I take him out in the rain, you know, he does everything he needs to do. He says, okay, Daddy, let's go home.
3: Yep, exactly. Yeah. Yes, that's the kind of dog to have. I'm sorry. And it's funny how we're talking about sharing a story today, right? Because talking about sharing what you shared and then what to do and how to go from one to many. And so, yeah, I mean, I'm coming off of we talked about this before the show, coming off of a kind of a challenging conversation with a friend. And, you know, it's kind of interesting when we put ourselves out there, because I think sharing our story, sharing all our authenticity, we do open ourselves up to these comments or these different opinions. And I think that's one thing that prevents a lot of us from sharing our story. And I'll say from the other side of it, and I love this person, and sharing from the other side of it, I do not regret having this friend or being who I am or sharing as much as I have. And so I think a lot of people, at least I have anyway, we get worried about inviting people in because of these kind of situations where it's like, ooh, that kind of hurt a little bit. I don't know if I agree. But then, you know, I'm also here on the other side going, I'm pretty sure we're going to talk more about it, you know, and we will still be friends regardless. But I'm also like, I'm sitting here going, I am happy to be who I am. Like, I don't want to have to walk around pretending I don't have vision loss. You know what I'm saying? That's not the life to live. And so, yeah, I kind of walked on here going, okay, like, that's exactly what I told you before I got on here, is I had to do a lot of personal inspiration before I got in here, knowing who God has created me to be and knowing that I have every right to walk it out in freedom. So, yeah.
2: Well, I think one of the things that when we do anything other than just talking to a small group of friends, we have those little awkward moments that we have to, you know, deal with. And one of the stories I like to tell when I've done public speaking about the blindness is always somebody who asks me, well, what caused your blindness? And being me, I, you know, will pause for a moment and lower my eyes and say in a soft voice, the nuns were right. Yeah, wow. That's the, I'm amazed at how many people know that myth of what causes blindness. And of course, it cracks up the audience, which then means they're in my hand.
3: They're
2: ready to be comfortable to talk about blindness and to tell my story. And sometimes that helps to have, you know, some little humor that gets people over the awkwardness of talking about a subject that, you know, some people are just afraid to talk about. They're afraid to talk about it with us who have the blindness. But they all, you know, they're as afraid because they don't want to hurt us unless they're like, you know, the friend you were talking about. But they don't know how to handle it. So we have a responsibility to be comfortable with it, to be able to talk about it matter-of-factly. And sometimes, of course, people just aren't ready for that kind of thing. But one of the things I find is the more that I was able to talk about my situation and have the audience become more comfortable with it, I also find myself being more comfortable. The more success I have, I gain from that experience comfort within myself about who I am and what I can do rather than what so people focus on sometimes is what you can't do.
3: That makes sense. Yeah. And as you're talking, I'm reminded of just giving ourselves language and understanding other people's way of understanding us. For instance, I don't know about you, Bill, but I get asked all the time, well, what can you see? And I'm like, well, what time of day is it? Like, there's no point blank answer for that. And I get so frustrated because I didn't know how to describe it. And now I'm learning, like, the best way of describing it is for those who've had vision before and are older. I'm going to show my age here. Back in the day when they had those antennas where you could, like, you know, get a better reception.
2: Right.
3: And the picture would become clearer and clearer. That's kind of what happens. That's what I normally see on a normal basis when the picture's not clear at all. That's the best way I know how to describe it. It's still far from it,
2: but at least...
3: Yeah, at least it's a good way of, like, giving them an image. I'm like, okay. And then I tell them, you know, when I get less energy, definitely the picture gets worse and worse and worse, you know. And so that was the one way that I found from, again, talking with other people and for them getting curious with me, it gave me language to at least connect with them so they can understand a little bit what I'm walking through. And I would have never gotten that if we didn't have those kind of conversations. So, yeah, you're right.
2: Yeah. Well, I know our producer, Jonathan, was kidding me about the beginning of this podcast and how nervous I was, but because it wasn't because of my blindness, it was because I was entering a new field of technology. And it's the same kind of thing. Anytime you get into something new, it's going to be, I have to accept, I'm not going to be able to do it right away. And the same thing about, you know, when you start off a presentation to a general audience, it's not going to be perfect. But you know, being comfortable comes after a while. And that's the key, especially if you know somebody in the audience is going to be supportive, and you can be sure of that. But it is a learning process.
3: Yeah. I mean, how is that for you? Because I know Jonathan shared, like, this podcast is what they say, 50 countries, and I don't even know what numbers we're talking. I mean, that's a huge amount. And so, Bill, two questions for you is, A, have you ever met someone who's like, hey, I heard you on Blindsight, you know, and you just had those kind of conversations. But B, you said, I mean, with this reality that you come on here every week and you get to impact that many people, like, did you see that from the beginning of all this?
2: Mm-hmm. Yeah, unfortunately, I had a friend of mine who was in Switzerland for a couple of weeks, and she listened to the podcast from there. I said, oh, well, that's one of the 50, must be one of the 54 countries that listen in. A friend of mine from here, being in another country. That's how it happens. And she had gone to 54 countries on her travels, you know, then I'd have the record. The thing is, I didn't learn about the numbers of people till not that long ago. And that's when I became a little bit intimidated, because it's, you know, it's the size and the fact that I'm talking to all these people. It's an advantage not to know how big your audience is. Yeah. But beside that, the thing that we have to keep in mind when people are coming, well, for me,

0: This service is intended solely for individuals who cannot read conventional print due to a disability. Ineligible listeners risk infringing on copyright laws, and KPBS Radio Reading Service is not responsible for any violations that may occur. Our service may not be redistributed without our written consent. If you agree to these conditions, please continue listening.
1: Now, I went to school for the blind, and that was a big help for me to be in a community with 25, 26 blind people mm-hmm. with blindness to kind of get my bearing. That's one of the reasons I went, because I was having a lot of trouble with being totally blind by that time. Mm-hmm. And so being in the school, you kind of learn. And then once you're comfortable with it, then you can talk about it with the general public.
2: Yeah. Yeah. And what I'm hearing from you is that reality of how important it is to connect with people that don't do more than just understand, but people who are living it. And to that as well, and I think I can say this on here because talking to a lot of other people that are blind, low vision, to understand that it's a spectrum. I think we do this sometimes, even as friends that maybe have similar vision challenges. Mm-hmm. And it's so many times I've kicked myself because I'll share a story and somebody will say, well, it's not like that for me. I'm like, wait a second. We both have optical neuropathy. How, what, you know, but I forget even that's a spectrum. And so that, and can I just say as well, that is a hard step for someone to take. Because for me, it wasn't until like really a couple years ago that I finally swallowed whatever it was, my pride. I don't know what it was. I think it was just fear of finding another place where I felt like I would stick out. And because I have such a combination of different physical challenges, I'm like, I always feel like that oddball out, you know?
1: Yeah.
2: Mm-hmm. But that's when I really started connecting with some of these vision loss and hearing loss and CHARGE syndrome and different kind of groups. And instead of really looking for a place to fit in, I instead got to take who I am into these places and encourage people to open up, encourage people to share. Right. And I've learned so much from them. So I think it really is a mindset thing too.
1: Mm-hmm. Mm-hmm. Yeah. And that, you know, in a way, when you get to see other people, you see other people who are blind, struggling the way you were. And saying, oh, I'm not alone in that struggle. It's not something wrong with me that I'm struggling. It's just that because we are in many ways isolated. I know my mother refused to put my sister and me in a school for the deaf because she knew we wouldn't get an education at that time. We wouldn't get an education that we needed to make it in the world. But it also meant I didn't know any other deaf people in those days growing up as a kid. And I was in a school where there were no children with disabilities, so I really felt like I stood out. So you feel like, you know, who am I? And a certain amount of shame. See, what we're talking about is a feeling of shame. Mm. I'll call it shame. Being less than the people who are sighted.
2: Mm-hmm.
1: And that's how, you know, many times the public sees anybody with a disability as being less than. And then we absorb that. It isn't until we tell our story, get out there, meet other people, have people understand that we're just like everybody else. We just... There's a phrase in the National Federation for the Blind, you can do anything you want to do, you just need to do it differently. And I think there's a lot of truth to that. Now, one night in my room when I was at the school, the group of us blind students were trying to figure out, can

0: a blind person rob a bank.
1: Oh, jeez.
0: And, you know, it was funny. But the issue is that we do protest with the idea that we just have to do it differently is not 100%, but it's enough to understand that that's our task, to figure out how to do things, even though we have blindness. And, you know, the work that you're doing, the work that I do, is all part of figuring out how to do things as a person with blindness, including handling the microphone for a podcast or something like that. And when to bring somebody in who is sighted, because there's some, you know, the world is not totally made up for people with blindness. We all know that. And in learning how to do things, we have to ask a sighted person, but that's okay. Then we learn, and then we do.
1: Exactly. You shared so much in that. And honestly, my ADD mind was like, I'm still on robbing the bank. I'm like, huh. And then just keeping it real, this is how my mind works. I heard everything you said, but my mind's also going, just with everything that's been going on with the Louvre the last couple of weeks and, you know, everything that went on there, I was like, how interesting would it be if it were blind, you know, people that did that? I don't know. I just think there's so much in this that we almost underestimate because we know we can do it. You know what I'm saying? Like, I think a lot of people, I don't know if you, but I just wrote a story about how I can, depending on where I am at towards the basketball goal, I can literally throw an object. I would say basketball, but my kids have given me footballs to do it with now too, because we just do, but it's muscle memory. So I can literally get to a certain spot and I can almost swish it every single time because it's muscle memory. And my kids are just blown away, and still we'll have people to look and go, oh, well, you can see. I'm like, actually, no, I can't. It's all muscle memory. But again, we're underestimating, and I'm the weird one standing out there with a football throwing it into a basketball net. So, you know, it goes again to try it. And what was that phrase that you said that was so good about, you can do it, you just need to find the way? Or
0: you can do anything. You just have to find a different way of doing it.
1: There you go. And accept your different way.
0: Yeah. Now, I had a classmate in the school that played basketball with his siblings. And, you know, other things, which I couldn't play basketball when I was sighted. I don't know that I could do it now. But the point is, people need to know. See, this is one of the important things for all of us, I think, in telling our story, is for people who are not blind to know that we're capable of doing most anything.
1: Yeah.
0: And that's what people walk around with, certain misconceptions. And even with some of my friends, they tend to get in the way when I'm doing something because they think I can't see it or I can't do it because it requires sight to do a certain thing. But as you say, the muscle memory, the knowing what you're supposed to do does a lot more than you expect. And another friend of mine specialized in French cooking. And she was afraid when she lost her sight that she wouldn't be able to cook. But one of the revelations for her was, I didn't realize I don't use my sight that much in cooking. It's taste, it's feel, and so forth and so on. But the general public doesn't know that.
1: Yeah.
0: And the general public needs to know that, because sometimes they can interfere. Sometimes they take pity on us when we can do a whole lot of things, if they'll leave us alone and let us do it. And that's one of the important things about, you know, letting people know who we are and what we can do.
1: Yeah. And so I have a question for you, Bill, because you're a man of so many different stories. I love it. I feel like each time I've gotten in here, you've shared part of you that I especially didn't know. I don't, maybe the other listeners have heard these stories, but I haven't. I loved it. But have you ever shared a story with, like, maybe more than a group of people or more than just two people and you regretted it? Or maybe, you know, it led to a conversation that you weren't ready for? Anything like that?
0: Oh, yeah. Those things can happen. What do you think might happen if you took the risk and shared with a group or a small group of people who misunderstand what we're trying to tell them?
1: Yes. And it can make you do things that maybe you're not ready to do.
0: Yeah.
1: Right? And so, I mean, and now we can hear, I'm sure you got an example that you may be thinking of, but for me, I'm thinking of right after I got my white cane, because I hid it for the longest time, but we were having a church picnic, and I knew it was going to be underneath these huge oak trees, and back then, my eyes were just, especially with shadows, was the hardest thing, and of course, right. They had a lot of shadows and stumps, and it would not be safe for me to go to that picnic without this cane, but it was the first time that I was very public with it. And I told a couple friends, and one specifically had a cane, not a white cane, just a regular cane. She was walking through a lot of different stuff too. And she was proud. Like, she's like, she had done her work. I had not yet at that point. And she's like, well, here's the deal. I'll bring my cane if you bring yours. And I'm like, eh. And of course I said yes. And I told her my fears and everything. And of course, picnic came, and lo and behold, guess who doesn't have their cane? Me. And so she pretty much got me to the point where she's like, no, you're going to bring it and you're going to use it. And so, yes, it was uncomfortable for me. I needed to do it. I'm not sure if I would have done it alone.
0: Mm-hmm.
1: But at the same time, looking back, I do question. I'm like, okay, was I really ready? You know what I'm saying? And I still kind of go back and forth, but I do see that was the changing point. That was a point that changed everything. Because at that point, I was helping out with the children's ministry. I was helping out with the freedom ministry. Why would you, and this was my thought process, why would you trust your child to me if you see me walking around with a white cane?
0: Yep.
1: You know, and that was the biggest fear. That was the big thing
0: you
1: that I
0: got
1: left.
0: It.
1: This and
0: is,
1: yeah.
0: This is
1: so anyway, that's your... my story and I'm sticking to it. I'm glad I made that choice because now I have a dog and it's very obvious to most people. Some people not, but most people. But Bill, I'm curious, do you have a similar story or something like that that comes to mind?
0: Well, I think that, yeah, certainly with the white cane, I fought it for a long time and tripped over fire hydrants. I bumped into, even with the dog, I had one of the dogs I had was pretty bad news. And I crashed into a little old lady who was crossing in front of me. And had to take her to an emergency room. She wasn't hurt, but she, you know. But the point was that I was not willing to admit that I was blind and had to use this thing. And this has come to really the basic thing for so many of us. We feel shame because we're different.
1: Yeah.
0: Like any other minority, we feel shame that we're somehow less than. And if we have something that shows off that we're different, then, well, I'll give you an example. I got my first hearing aid in sophomore in college. And I thought they were behind the ear hearing aids. And I thought I felt like they were bigger than my head.
1: Right. Yeah.
0: And it wasn't, I think it was towards the end of the year, and I'd been palling around with a guy in school, and we decided that we would get a room together in the following 2 years, as it turned out. And I told him about, not being able to hear, and he said, I never saw those hearing aids. And we've been traveling around for, you know, for a year, never noticed the hearing aids. And wow. Here I'm thinking it's big thing, but it's that position of how will people view me if they know that I have a disability?
1: Yep.
0: And that's where we start to try to protect ourselves from. And I know that was how I was brought up. My mother would say, you can hear, you just need to try harder.
1: Mm.
0: And that was the message that I got. And being in a school where I was the only person with a disability, you know, you just, you feel less than.
1: Yeah.
0: And one of the ways that we compensate is trying to be perfectionist. And that may be one of the reasons that people with a disability are three times more, well, people with blindness are three times higher risk of becoming alcoholics. Because we're kind of trying to cope with this being less in our minds, I think, less than, or just in terms of the disability, being able to be ourselves in an environment where we have trouble, you know, people just don't adapt as much as they need to our needs.
1: Yeah.
0: You know, I've got a whole thing yesterday in the mail of some things I was looking for, but there were instructions, but the instructions, of course, were in print. And, you know, and like I was in a position, I wasn't near my computer, so I couldn't put it on the computer, but I wanted to use this. And so what do I do? And this is what we're confronted with. The reality is things are a little tougher for us, but we have to take it with grace and, you know, be willing to ask people to help us and not feel ashamed.
1: Yes. Yes. And keeping in mind, I mean, I think at least for me, and I do speak, I'm trying to get more opportunities. If anybody knows of any stages, let me know. But I love sharing my story and I love public speaking. And, you know, one of the things that I really had to struggle with is, and I'm still once in a while, I find myself still with that tug of war inside, is that what I don't like is that idea of getting on stage and being that inspiring person that look at me and I've conquered all this stuff and kind of that mindset of, well, Bethany can do it, I can do it. And I'm like, well, wait a second.
0: Yeah.
1: that's not really encouraging to me. Like, what the heck, you know? And so I really had to wrestle with that. But one thing I will say is that I found everything I talk about can relate to people, even if they don't have vision or hearing or a similar story. Meaning I begin most of my messages with, you are beautiful, to my ladies that I'm talking to. You are beautiful. But the thing is, I can see it and you can't. Boom.
0: That's a nice,
1: and talking about identity, right? And talking about self-worth. And that's something that crosses all these different divides.
0: Absolutely.
1: But we never think about how our story, how our walking through life can actually impact somebody else. It may be a different story, but here's the thing. If we don't get up there and share, and we don't share especially these challenges that we've walked through, and our, the way you said it earlier, we found our different, we found our way of doing it. And so challenge other people like, wait, the way you're seeing, the way you're hearing, the way you're moving through life, there is a different way. And just, we help people get out of that box.
0: Yeah, absolutely. It's a challenge. And in some ways, I think people with disabilities, maybe we need to be proud of the fact that we do what we do in a world that wants everybody else to operate differently. You know, we found a way. We've stepped forward. And we're not superior to anybody. We're just people who are able, under these trying circumstances, to make our way in the world independently. rather yeah. than what people think being in an institution or being isolated in our home. We're out there mm-hmm. doing things. We just have to work a little harder to find out the right way to do it.
1: Exactly. Exactly. And those are the moments. Those are the little pieces to share with people, right? I mean, I know, right. like just the other day, I was talking to somebody about ChatGPT, and I do use it both for my business, but also in my personal life. And so, you know, just the idea, I think I shared somewhere. Yeah, I'm pretty sure it was one of these times that we were talking. I shared about that moment of looking at my kids' homework and not being able to really see it. And now it's a joke. They're like, you know, when I need help with their homework, especially it's printed out, they're like, okay, mom, grab ChatGPT, you know, and my ChatGPT is a he, has a name, don't laugh. But anyway, he reads it to me, you know, and it goes to my hearing aids and they can't hear what I'm hearing. And so it's just really, it's one of those things that I wouldn't have known how to do that if I hadn't opened up and shared with other people and technology and everything that's out there. If I would have kept it to myself, then I'd probably still be looking for a way to connect with my kids and help them. So it's bridged that gap. So all of that to say, asking for help, yes, but also being curious of, do you know any other different ways of doing this? Again, it's embracing your different.
0: Well, I have a friend who tried to help me with some of the office work, and mm-hmm. he hates the computer because my computer has a speech program. And mm-hmm. so the keyboard is different. And, you know, he just gets frustrated because it isn't like his. He's the one mm-hmm. that's disabled in my office.
1: Mm-hmm.
0: And I know, since I'm blind, totally blind, I mm-hmm. you know, I don't always remember to turn on the lights in my condo. And a friend of mine comes over in the evening and She opens the door and says, Bill, could you turn on the light?
1: Mm.
0: And I stand there and look at her and say, oh, you poor sighted people. You have to use up all this electricity and get around.
1: Right. Love it. I love it.
0: And see, that's a different world. That's all we're talking about is a different world. But people don't think in those terms.
1: Exactly.
0: Said, yeah, I seldom turn. In fact, I thought maybe my guide dog should have a white cane to get around because he has sight, but he seemed to be just fine, in my apartment. But she mm-hmm. needed the electricity.
1: Yep, yep. It's
0: so
1: true.
0: Again,
1: yep.
0: We're
1: we have very
0: about,
1: similar. Go ahead.
0: There, sighted people are different from blind people. That's an undeniable
1: yes.
0: fact, but that doesn't mean that persons with blindness are less than. Mm-hmm. And that's what we have to work on ourselves, to remind ourselves that we're not less than, we're just having to operate differently.
1: Yeah, yeah. And back to your point, Bill, the one thing on this earth that unites everyone, there's many things, but one thing that unites everyone is that we've all gone through pain of some sort. And so, you know, part of sharing our story is sharing that we went through pain of some sort, you know, whatever that physical challenge was, whether it was pulling out my cane for the first time, whether it was banging into things, whether it was looking at my kids' homework and not being able to see it. I mean, all of that has an element of pain to it, right?
0: Mm-hmm.
1: So, you know, that is that one element of being brave and courageous and sharing that. Because I think, at least for me, it's so much easier to share, well, I went skydiving last week. You know what I'm
0: yeah.
1: saying?
0: Mm-hmm.
1: Like the big victories rather than, okay, before every victory, there's usually a trial.
0: Mm-hmm.
1: There's usually some kind of challenge. And so my challenge to even somebody that's listening and it might not have vision challenges or maybe listening so they can connect with somebody that does. All of us, before we had that victory,
0: mm-hmm.
1: we had that challenge, and to be able to share both.
0: Well, there are a lot of things that people who are sighted can do, that I'm really not interested in.
1: Yeah.
0: I really have no interest in driving an 18-wheeler. So the fact that I'm blind, you know, I'm just not, I don't care. But there are things we can do, and that's what we have to focus on, what we can do rather than what we can't do.
1: Yes.
0: And that's, that's where the hope is for us, is to keep our eye on that reminder. And my dog and I did a hike a couple weekends ago with a group of people. Only one or two of them knew, you know, had been on a hike with me before. And they were so amazed by the end. We managed to do a rather different, it was a new trail and a difficult hike without help. And some people, in fact, tried to help and they were getting in the way. And at one point, my dog turned around and scowled at them for giving instruction. Because he, you know, he was basically, I could tell, he was saying, I know how to do this. You know, stay out of it.
1: Right.
0: And he did. And we did. But that's why people have to see us out there doing things so they can change their perspective. And been out there and standing up at a podium and talking with pride about being blind, and that you don't have to feel sorry for us. Yeah, there are things like my sister was always very sad that she couldn't see her grandchild. But she said she just wanted, you know, a minute to be able to see her grandchild. But she has the same condition as I have. And that, it's sad. We have some things we really would like to see, but for the most part, our lives are pretty normal.
1: Yeah. Yeah. And back to your point about living life, and you used the phrase podium, and one thing that I'm learning, and this is what I'm learning right now, because I've been kind of frustrated a little bit, because I, like I said, I've back on the speaking journey. I used to speak a lot until I really had to swallow my vision loss. And then honest to goodness, I must have fallen off the stage at some point during my lifetime, because that has been a huge issue for me. That's why I stopped speaking on stages. And then I had to have a good friend who literally led me on many stages. And she's like, not only can you do this, she's like, people need to hear your story. And so I've been on this journey, like, okay, you know, God, show me the right stages that I get to be on. And, you know, it's a slow process. But all this to say, one thing I'm learning is that every single day we wake up and get out of bed and we decide to do life differently. We decide to find that one thing that makes us excited. We face life as an experiment rather than, you know, something we have to trudge through. You know, we get to do something differently today. We get to embrace our different. So every time I'm out there throwing a football at the basketball goal, or every time I'm out there helping my kids with homework in the library, or every time I'm out there skydiving, I still want to do that again. Somebody call me to go skydiving with you. You know, anytime we do that, those are our podiums. Those are our audiences. So to those people out there, they're like, I don't want to do public speaking. I'm not asking you to speak publicly in front of a huge audience. That'd be awesome if you want to, like me. But start with the everyday. Start inviting people into your everyday moments, into your everyday stories, and live like you want to be alive. Live like you want to invite people into your story. And the more that you do that, the more not only do you get stories to share, but the more invitations you'll have to share your story, because you're impacting the people around you.
0: Right. It is sometimes tiring to have to make those adjustments and do things differently, but what's the alternative? And we also can be kind to ourselves and say, no, I'm not going to do this right now. I need to take a break. And that's okay, just like anybody else. Again, it's taking care of ourselves first, and then do whatever it is that needs to be done. But just to acknowledge that we're human beings like everybody else.
1: Well, Bill, I thought you were secretly Superman.
0: Well, there's no phone booths anymore, so I can't jump in a phone booth and come out in a blue union suit with a red cape anymore. So I just have to be me.
1: Okay.
0: Yeah. Yeah.
1: But
0: that's the way some people see me, and I get a little bit nervous. You know, because they're just not used to being around people with disabilities who are able to be just themselves, to be able to, you know, to live like everybody else. And as you say, by doing things differently. Yeah. That's what we're talking about.
1: Yeah. And I love that moment because I am learning that. I do have a couple things coming up in 2026. And so I was sitting having lunch with a lady. I'm speaking at her event in March, I believe, and it's a couple day event. So I will be staying down there. So I told her, A, is it okay to have my dog? You know, because I'm learning how to do that. I'm like, oh, yeah, he has to go with me now. But B, I told her, I said, I just need to know if I'm sharing, you know, quarters with somebody or if I can be hopefully alone. That's what I was advocating for. And I caught myself and I'm like, wait a second. I'm noticing that I'm not going to have endless energy. Yay.
0: Right.
1: It's taken 47 years for me to realize that, you know,
0: but I'm
1: realizing I need that. And I was advocating for myself. So I thought of you, Bill, as I was doing lunch. I'm like, look at me advocating for myself. Bill would be so proud.
0: Now, remember, your dog can go anywhere that you go.
1: Yes. Yes.
0: And in fact, I've really found out that's one thing that people seem to have learned. The thing that, you know, there are fewer people now who reject having a service animal. And sometimes the service animal, I remember going someplace and the waitress was more interested in knowing what the dog wanted than taking my order.
1: Yes. Yes. And I'll be honest, I've had my guy since September 1st is when we first met.
0: Oh, really?
1: And it wasn't until, I'm not going to say where it was, but Bill, this last weekend, I got what I like to call carted, which means I was pulled aside from an event and they asked me for the paperwork for the dog. And I was like, and I have a card, Love Dogs Inc. They gave me a card to show.
0: Right.
1: And this person was just so impressed. She's like, wow, this is amazing. But I think we're also living, at least here where I'm at in Florida, they're having a lot of people just buying the stupid vest on Amazon or whatever and calling it a service animal or whatever. So
0: it's
1: I get why they're doing it.
0: $75 and they can get a card and a thing to wear.
1: Yeah. Yeah. And so, but again, that's part of our story.
0: Yeah.
1: That's part of our journey. That's part of our invitation to do things differently. Mm-hmm. Mm-hmm. And so I explained to her a little bit about my journey with the guide dog. She's like, I had no idea people had to go away for that much time. I had no idea you had to wait on a list for that much time. I had no idea. For me, I had to do a bunch of online training before I was even considered to be, you know, with the dog. And so she was just like, just blown away. But again, she didn't know.
0: He didn't know.
1: And so,
0: but you were educating him. And that's the important thing, that people need education from us. And that's part of it.
1: Yeah, that's part of the story too, is educating people.
0: Yeah.
1: Exactly.
0: And be proud of it.
1: Yes. Yes. I mean, even the simple idea of not touching someone that has a white cane, I don't know why that's so hard. I think I have a sign on me somewhere that says, please hug. And it's the opposite because I'm not one of those touchy-feely people. And so, but ever since I've been walking that out, people just wanted, and I'm like, no, like, that's a trigger for me most times. And so I'm like, wait, unless I know the person.
0: Right.
1: I don't know you. No.
0: Exactly.
1: You know, but it's that kind of education. And it's also paying attention if it's the right person to go, can you tell me more about what was going on, you know, inside of you when you wanted to reach out and help me? Like, I appreciate that. But can you tell me more about
0: absolutely.
1: That? You know, And that gives them some curiosity too of, what was it that made me, you know, want to do that? And how can I do, how can I help you in a way that makes you feel validated as well?
0: That's it. And that can be tiring, but that's, I'm afraid, that comes with part of the, of getting out and being out there and being seen. We just have to do more education than we planned, but you know, we're not only helping ourselves, but we're helping other blind people. When they come along, the people are getting educated.
1: Mm-hmm. Well, I think that's part of, back to our previous conversations, and hopefully people listen to that, but that's why it's so important to have that one or two people in your life, like a marble jar friend that I referenced to last week, I think it was. But to have those people in your life that you know that are going to stay at the table with you no matter what. So when you go out in public, either A, you may be with them, or B, even when you're not, you can come home and call, or come home and, you know, meet with that person and share, man, I did this and it was hard because of this and this and this. So you're not alone in it. You're not having to figure out your story by yourself.
0: Right.
1: You've got people with you. And that's an important part to this, is that yes, I want people to go out and experience, but Bill, more than that, I want them to have those people in their lives who are happy to be with them no matter what. Right. And I want them to have that place where they can share their experiences with.
0: Right. And the realization that when we tell our story, it helps us to feel freer and help the listener to be free with us.
1: Yeah.
0: And can set up a communication and possibly even friendship. Mm. And I've had many friends that I've met partially because they wanted to know more about how I operate as a blind person. And then we get past that and begin to see each other as friends.
1: Yeah.
0: Not blind versus sighted, but just friend. And that's the situation I think we need to do, because it's so easy to get isolated when you're a person with a disability.
1: Exactly. Yeah. And you can tell if you've ever wanted things to be awkward, because I evidently have a knack for creating those kind of experiences for myself. So there was a group of people that I was working with my speaking with, right? And it was one of the first places that I really tried to go out in public with my cane, right? So I'm still learning, and I just let people do stuff for me. Like, I could do it, but I was like, shoot, if you're going to do it for me, bring it on. So they were doing everything. Yeah. Well, they came into contact with some other people that knew me very well and knew that I could do all this stuff. So it was just very interesting to see these two groups mesh, and I'm like, oh, shoot. and so that can happen. So if you do decide not to share your story and you let people do stuff for you, be warned, you will be called out one of these days. So take our advice and share your story.
0: And on that note, I think we have to close the session. But I want to thank you so much for being here and being a wonderful co-host. And this conversation was really helpful for me, as I hope it was for you. And we look forward to maybe having some other opportunities to do more of communicating with each other and making a difference.
1: Yes.
0: And that's the big thing, is being different. This is Bill Lundgren. Glad to have you here. Our audience, hope you've gained something from this, and look forward to having you tune in again. Thank you.

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1: Welcome. 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This recording is intended solely for individuals who are blind or have low vision.
2: Faster than a speeding bullet, more powerful than a locomotive, able to leap tall buildings at a single bound. Look, up in the sky, it's a bird, it's a plane, it's Superman!
3: The Adventures of Superman.
4: When the planet Krypton, home of a race of supermen, exploded into dust, the sole survivor was an infant boy who had been shot to Earth in a sealed rocket. Today, that boy, grown to manhood, is known as Superman, sworn enemy of the forces of evil. To aid him in his never-ending fight for truth and justice, he masquerades as Clark Kent, crime reporter for a great metropolitan newspaper. His secret is carefully guarded. No one is aware that Kent is Superman. No one but you.
3: Join with us now on ABC as Superman matches his amazing strength against a mindless creature of cold steel in an exciting transcribed adventure entitled The Mystery of the Mechanical Monster. Since the beginning of time, man has ever sought to conquer the elements, to harness the unlimited forces of nature. He has thrown great dams across wide rivers and tapped the energy in their raging torrents. He has bridled the wind and given himself silver wings. He has captured and stored the heat of the sun and the moisture of the rain. Yes, he has even split the atom, for better or for worse. These things man has done, and more. But it is not enough. It is not enough that he has mastered the wind and the water, the sun and the rain. He strives to master life itself, to give to things of stone and wood and steel the power to think and reason and live. This is the story of one such man, the story of a mindless dream come true. The story of a mechanical monster. It is noon at the corner of First and Main Streets in the heart of the city of Metropolis. Office workers on their way to lunch crowd the curbstones waiting for the traffic lights to change. Suddenly, a woman screams. Then another. And another. A wave of panic and pandemonium sweeps over the crowd as they fall back from the intersection. For there, almost in the center of Main Street, a 200-pound iron manhole cover has been tossed aside like a poker chip. And the gleaming metal head and shoulders of a huge mechanical monster can be seen emerging from the dark depths of the sewer. The shocking, almost unbelievable news travels like wildfire by radio.
5: 5,000 people were eyewitnesses today to the startling appearance of a mechanical monster.
3: By newsboy.
6: 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Mechanical monster loose in city.
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7: Hey, I seen it. I seen it, I tell you. I seen it with my own two eyes.
4: Meanwhile, at the offices of the Metropolis Daily Planet, Clark Kent, who is in reality Superman, is closeted with Perry White, editor of the paper.
8: 5,000 people can't be crazy, Chief.
9: Who said so?
8: Well, after all...
9: You remember that thing on the radio 10 or 12 years ago?
8: What?
9: That Orson Welles Man from Mars scare?
8: Oh, that...
9: Why, people deserted their homes, went out of their minds.
8: Yeah, but this is a little different, Chief. The people at First and Main Street saw this thing. They all saw it, mind you. Not one, two, three, or four, but all of them. The traffic cop, the sales girl, the executive, the housewife, everybody.
9: Ah, mass hysteria.
8: Oh, Chief, did mass hysteria lift that Iron Man hole cover?
9: Now listen, Kent.
8: Just a minute. Did mass hysteria smash in the radiator of the car that hit the monster?
9: I don't know.
8: Of course it didn't. All the eyewitness accounts tally.
9: They do not.
8: What?
9: One man said it was made of metal. Another said it was made of painted wood. Another said it was a giant in a suit of armor.
8: I know. But this much they all agree on. They saw the head and shoulders of a huge creature coming out of the sewer opening. A car hit it and it dropped out of sight.
9: Then how come the police found no trace of it when they searched the sewer?
8: Well, by the time they got there, it was gone.
9: Gone? Gone where? Back to its hotel room?
8: Oh.
9: Or maybe to the drugstore for chocolate malted. After all, even a monster has to eat,
8: Chief.
9: You know.
8: You've heard of the mechanical brain.
9: Well, what about it?
8: Well, it can add, subtract, multiply, and divide up into the millions.
9: But it can't walk through a sewer, and it can't stick its head out of an open manhole, and it can't disappear into thin air.
8: Well, maybe someone has invented one that can.
9: Maybe you've been going to too many Boris Koloff movies.
8: Now, look,
9: Forget it, Kent. Something like this always pops up. If it isn't flying discs,
10: it's... Mr. White!
9: How many times have I told you not to barge in here without knocking?
10: I couldn't help it. This just came over the police teletype.
8: What is it, Beanie?
9: I'll take it. Great Caesar Scopes.
8: What happened, Chief?
9: They've cornered the mechanical monster in Pines Bridge Park.
11: Inspector Henderson!
8: Inspector Henderson!
12: Oh, hello, Kent. Hey, close your men in on the south side, Riley.
11: Yes, sir.
12: Keep that circle tight.
8: What's the story, Inspector?
12: Oh, Kent, don't bother me now, will you please? Malone, get those tear gas guns off that truck and move fast. Oh, what am I talking about, anyway? What good is tear gas against the mechanical monster?
8: Are you sure he's in the park, Inspector?
12: What? Yes, I'm sure. Hey, keep those searchlights moving, men.
8: Who saw him, Inspector?
12: Oh, Kent, in the name of heaven, please. Yeah, what is it?
11: A girl broke through the line in the bandstand.
12: Wait a minute. I can't understand a word you're saying.
11: A girl broke through the line up near the bandstand. Broke through? She ran right into the center of the park.
12: Gee, what?
11: Well, we didn't have a chance to stop her. Before we knew what was happening, we lost her in the dark.
12: You mean to tell me that there's a girl in there now with that monster?
11: Yeah, she must be crazy.
12: Oh, good heavens. Look, pass the word along. Tell the men to watch that fire. All I need now is to have one of them put a bullet in the girl.
11: Yes, sir.
8: Don't worry, Inspector.
12: Kent, instead of standing there telling me not to worry, why don't you get your friend Superman in on this thing? If ever we needed him, we need him now.
8: Inspector, no sooner said than done. See you later.
4: Melting into the darkness behind the battery of high-powered searchlights, Clark Kent swiftly makes the transformation from the mild-mannered, bespectacled reporter to his true role of Superman. Then, leaping high into the air, the only human being who numbers among his other amazing powers the power of flight, hovers like some great red and blue bird above the park, his sharp, all-seeing eyes piercing the darkness below, a darkness made more fantastic by searching fingers of light. Suddenly, he spots his quarry. Turning in midair, every muscle in his powerful body tense and taut, he swoops down like a diving hawk and lands on a tree-bordered path. Directly in front of him, lumbering up the path like some huge creature spawned in the dark horror of a nightmare, is the mechanical monster. And held close in its arms, hard against the cold, riveted steel of its massive chest, is a young girl. Slowly, foot by foot, moving with the clumsy, stiff-legged gait of a mindless thing, the monster closes the gap between itself and Superman. A shrill, high-pitched whine, almost like the eerie threnody of a lost soul, comes from its shapeless slit of a mouth. And the two purplish-blue bulbs that serve as its eyes flicker on and off like ghostly signal lights. Puzzled and uncertain, facing a new kind of menace, Superman hesitates as the towering creature bears down upon him. How can he stop to do battle with it without injuring the girl? The answer comes from an unexpected source, the girl herself.
13: Don't try to stop him!
8: I've got to stop him! He'll kill you if I don't!
13: No, please! You don't understand! He's all right now.
8: The police have the park surrounded. He can't get through.
13: Call him off. Tell him to go away. He won't hurt anyone now unless they try to stop him. Please, you must believe me.
8: Who are you? What's your name?
13: Carol Morgan. I'll explain everything when this is over.
8: All right. Get in touch with Clark Kent at the Daily Planet.
13: I will. Now, please, don't let the police try to stop him.
8: I'll do my best.
14: Thank you. man. Look, that girl must be out of her mind.
3: I don't think so, Inspector. She seemed to be controlling the monster. He had her in his arms, but she wasn't hurt or afraid.
14: Well, then I'm going out of my mind.
3: Will you call off your men?
14: Look, what if she is crazy? What if that monster goes berserk?
3: I don't think he will. It's worth the chance, Inspector.
14: All right. But heaven help us if we're wrong.
15: Yes.
16: Captain Landry calling, Mr. White.
15: I'll put him on. Hello, Governor. Yes, Governor, yes, I know. Yes, yes, of course, absolutely. Yes, you can be sure I will. Right. Oh, now what?
16: Commissioner Flynn of the State Police, sir.
15: All right, put him on. Hello, yes, this is Perry White. Yes, I know all about it. I'm trying to locate him now. I said I'm trying to locate him now. What would you like me to do? Hang myself? Well, that's too bad. Go ahead, Commissioner. Go as high as you like. Loud mouth, smart aleck. No more calls. I don't want to talk to anyone. Is that clear?
16: Yes, sir.
15: Where, oh, where is that Clark Kent?
17: You're looking for me, Chief?
15: Looking for you? Looking for you? Whatever gave you that quaint idea? Why should I be looking for you? Why?
3: Remember your blood pressure, Chief.
15: They wouldn't convict me. No, they couldn't possibly convict me. It would be justifiable homicide.
3: What would be justifiable homicide?
15: If I throttled you with my bare hands, if I cut you up into little pieces and fed you to the fishes.
3: Obviously, I've done something wrong.
15: Wrong? You've done something wrong, did you say? Oh, no. Heaven forbid. How could you do anything wrong?
3: All right, out with it. What have I done?
15: No, you don't know, do you?
3: Frankly, no.
15: You don't know that you let the biggest story of the year slip through your fingers. You don't know that with the help and cooperation of that muscle-bound friend of yours, that empty-headed, addle-pated, thick-necked, lanted George Oaf, who calls himself Superman, you don't know that with his kind assistance, you managed not only to miss a sensational story, but you also succeeded in throwing this city into panic and bringing the wrath of heaven down on my head.

0: This service is intended solely for individuals who cannot read conventional print due to a disability. Ineligible listeners risk infringing on copyright laws, and KPBS Radio Reading Service is not responsible for any violations that may occur. Our service may not be redistributed without our written consent. If you agree to these conditions, please continue listening.
1: I explained it all to the rewrite man when I phoned in.
2: You explained what?
1: Why Superman couldn't stop the monster. Why he talked Inspector Henderson into calling off the police.
2: And that's another thing. Poor Henderson. He's a nervous wreck. Everybody's got him on the carpet.
1: Well, I'm sorry about that, but
2: then who cares whether you're sorry or not? What I want to know and what I want to know fast is, where is that mechanical monster?
1: Well,
2: now, wait a minute. Before you answer, if you say you don't know, you can turn around fast, walk out of here, and never come back. Kent, where are you going?
3: Just following orders.
2: You close that door and come back here. Close it like that.
1: Well?
2: Well, what?
1: You called me back.
2: Kent. Kent, oh, I'm an old man. I'll be 61 in April. Now let me live my few remaining years in peace and quiet. Don't take my heart out.
1: I'm sorry.
2: You don't have to be sorry. Just tell me one thing. Where's that mechanical monster?
1: I don't know.
2: What do you mean you don't know? If you don't, then Superman does, and I warn you, Kent, unless you tell me. Who is it?
4: It's me, Mr. White.
1: It's Beanie.
2: Go away.
4: But I gotta tell you.
2: Go away, I said.
1: Hold it, Chief. Hold it. You'll scare the life out of the poor kid. What is it, Beanie?
4: There's a lady in the reception room waiting to see you, Mr. Kent. She's awful nervous.
1: What's your name, Beanie?
4: Miss Margaret.
1: Carol Margaret. Send her in, Beanie.
4: Okay, Mr. Kent.
1: Now, maybe we'll find out what you want to know.
2: Close Beanie. That door.
1: Wait till we get her in here.
2: Get who in here?
1: Carol Margaret.
2: Who's Carol Margaret?
1: The girl with the monster.
2: I don't believe it. Kent, if this is another of your tricks...
4: Step right in, man.
1: Miss Margaret?
5: Yes.
1: I'm Clark Kent.
5: How do you do?
1: How do you do? This is Perry White, editor of the Daily Planet.
5: How do you do?
2: Are you the girl who broke through the police lines and found the monster?
5: Please, don't call him that.
2: I don't care what you call him. Are you the girl?
5: Yes, I am.
2: Sit down, please.
5: Thank you.
1: Well, you better sit down, too, Chief, before you fall down.
2: Huh? Huh? Oh, yes.
1: Now, Miss Margaret.
2: Wait a minute, Kent. Let's get a stenographer in here. We want her story word for word.
5: No, please. I can't tell you anything.
2: Now, look here, young lady.
1: Hold it, Chief.
2: What do you mean, hold it? She's got to be made to understand the spot we're in.
1: Why did you come here, Miss Margaret, if you didn't plan to clear up the mystery?
5: I made a promise to Superman.
1: But you also said you'd explain everything.
5: Yes, I know, but... But I can't.
2: Why not?
1: Chief, please.
2: Don't chief please me. She's got to talk. It's her public duty. If she doesn't, I'm going to turn her over to the police.
5: Well, it won't happen again. I promise you it won't.
2: No, that's not enough. The people of this city have a right to an explanation. Where's the monster now?
5: Please, I ask
2: you. All right. The thing. Where is it?
5: I can't tell you.
2: Kent, this is ridiculous, and I'm not going to put up with it.
1: Oh, Chief, listen.
2: No, I'm not going to take the responsibility or the criticism for letting her get away with this. Get me Inspector Henderson.
1: No, Chief, don't. You're making a mistake.
2: Hold on a minute. Why am I making a mistake?
1: We haven't given Miss Margaret a chance. Now, I'm sure she'll be willing to tell us why she can't give us a full explanation.
2: What about that young lady?
1: You can certainly go that far, Miss Margaret.
2: Well?
5: Yes.
2: Forget the call. All right. Now, let's have it.
5: If I tell you, will you be satisfied?
2: Well, it all depends.
1: What Mr. White means is that your reason must be good. After all, it isn't every day that a huge mechanical man tramps the streets of the city.
5: I told you it won't happen again.
2: It happened once, and that's enough. Why won't you tell us about it?
1: You must have a reason, Miss Margaret.
5: I have.
1: Well, what is it?
5: I can't tell you unless you promise never to breathe it to a soul.
2: I won't promise anything of the kind. We're not playing a game here, miss. This is a matter of public safety.
1: Well, now, let's clear something up. As I understand it, Miss Margaret, what you've agreed to do is tell us why you feel you can't explain the existence of the mechanical man and your connection with it. Is that right?
5: Yes.
1: And you're asking us to keep that reason confidential?
5: Yes.
1: Well, Chief, I think we can go along with that.
2: Oh, you do, huh?
1: Yes, with this understanding. If we don't think Miss Margaret's reason is strong enough, we still reserve the right to refer the entire matter to the police without revealing her confidence.
2: That suits me.
1: Miss Margaret?
5: You don't leave me much choice. All right, I'll tell you. I'll tell you why I want this horrible nightmare forgotten forever. It's because the mechanical man...
1: Yes?
5: The mechanical man is my

0: Father.
1: We'll be back for the startling solution to the mystery of the mechanical monster in just a moment. But first, here is your ABC announcer. Sunday is a very special day on ABC to millions of listeners. Favorite people like Walter Winchell, Drew Pearson, Luella Parsons, and Jimmy Fiddler all are included in the Sunday lineup. The afternoon brings film actor Edward Arnold portraying Mr. President, the lovely voice of young singing star Betty Clark, and the greatest story ever told offers a moving half hour of drama from the Bible. Other highlights for Sunday on many ABC stations include Stop the Music, The Amazing Mr. Malone, Chance of a Lifetime, and Music with the Girls, which stars the all-girl orchestra and chorus with the top songs and music of the current Broadway and motion picture successes. Many of these favorites can be heard by you over this ABC station. So listen tomorrow, won't you? And remember, ABC is dressed in your Sunday best. Yes, be sure to listen to Walter Winchell, Stop the Music, Luella Parsons, Drew Pearson, and many other great Sunday highlights over ABC, the American Broadcasting Company, tomorrow. And now, back to the adventures of Superman and part two of the mystery of the mechanical monster. Stunned at Carol Margaret's statement that the huge mechanical monster is her father, Clark Kent and Perry White stare at her in shocked, voiceless disbelief. Finally, Kent breaks the silence.
2: You know what you're saying, Miss Margaret?
0: Yes, I know.
3: Now, what do you mean he's your father? How can a mechanical man be your father? Well, if you believe that, young lady...
0: No, you don't understand. I meant that my father designed him and built him. I meant that everything he does is done at my father's bidding. He's my father's slave.
3: You didn't say that. You said the mechanical man was your father.
0: I don't remember, but if I did, it's almost true. For better than a year now...
2: Don't stop, Miss Margaret.
0: No, I mustn't say any more. You promised if I told you the reason that...
2: All right, you don't have to tell us any more if you don't want to.
3: Kent, are you crazy? We don't know any more than we knew before. Who's her father? Where is he? Why did he build that monster?
2: I think Miss Margaret's reason for not wanting to tell us any more is good and sufficient.
3: No, is that so?
2: Yes.
3: Well, have another think for yourself, because I don't.
0: You promised, Mr. Wayne.
3: I said if your reason was good enough. It isn't. Your father, whoever he is, created panic in the heart of Metropolis with that mechanical thing. 7 people were injured. Luckily, no one was trampled to death.
0: I know all that, but I told you it won't happen again.
3: It shouldn't have happened the first time.
2: Chief, we're not getting anywhere. You may go if you wish, Miss Margaret.
0: Thank you.
3: No, just a minute.
2: I appreciate you coming in.
3: Did you hear me?
2: Goodbye, Miss Margaret.
0: Goodbye, Mr. Kent. Thank you again.
3: Kent!
2: Take it easy, Chief.
3: No, you
2: just spluttering and listen to me now. I had to let her go.
3: Why? In the name of heaven, why?
2: In order to learn something. I'm going to follow.
3: Oh, no, you're not. You're through. You're finished.
2: Well, we'll discuss that later.
3: Kent, come back here.
2: I haven't time. I've got to follow her.
3: Then I'm going with you.
2: You shouldn't have come along. Chief, this is a one-man job.
3: Well, you're one man I don't trust with it. Is that her cab ahead?
2: Yes.
3: Well, I wouldn't be a bit surprised if she's leading us on a wild goose chase.
2: Where are we? Maplewood. That's the Lutheran Hospital on the left. Hold it, driver. Take it easy.
3: What's the matter?
2: Her cab's slowing up, turning into a driveway. We better get out here. Okay, driver, this'll do.
4: Right.
2: There, I'll pay him. Here you are, driver.
4: Thanks.
2: Hey, Chief, let's go.
3: Well, now what?
2: Well, she's getting out of the cab. She's walking around to the rear of the house.
3: You mean to tell me you can see all that from here?
2: Sure. Cab's backing out of the driveway. See it?
3: You've got wonderful eyesight. That much I'll say for you.
2: Well, we cross over and walk up toward the house.
3: Kent, do you think it's smart to tackle this alone?
2: Huh?
3: What if he's got that mechanical monster in his basement?
2: Well, if it's mechanical, someone has to control it. Knock out the control and you get rid of the monster.
3: Sure, sure, just like that. What that girl said, her old man sounds like a Frankenstein.
2: Oh.
3: Why would anyone want to build a mechanical monster and...
2: Hold it, Chief.
3: What's the matter now?
2: You may have been right.
3: What about?
2: The wild goose chase. Come on.
3: Kent, why do you insist on talking in riddles?
2: Well, I'm not quite sure yet.
3: Sure, sure about what? Take it easy, will you? I can't keep up with you.
2: Oh, I'm sorry. Here's the driveway. Well, that's one time I guessed wrong.
3: Now, can't either you stop...
2: I misjudged her. She pulled a fast one on us. The house is empty.
3: What? Well, how do you know?
2: There's no one in it. Not much furniture, either.
3: What are you trying to pull? You can't see through those windows. All the shades are down.
2: Take my word for it. Come on, let's go around back.
3: Are you sure this is where the cab turned in?
2: Positive.
3: She couldn't have gone far if she got out of the cab. Maybe she didn't get out.
2: No, she did, all right. And she walked back here. Look.
3: Look? Look at what?
2: The imprints of her heels in the gravel.
3: I can't see them without my glasses, and you got me so excited I left my glasses back in the office. Where do they lead?
2: Hey, that's funny.
3: Yeah, if it is, let me in on it, will you? Not laugh.
2: Her heel prints go halfway across the yard and then disappear.
3: Yeah, that's where she sprouted wings and took off. Oh, I ought to have my head examined for letting you do the things you do. I knew I should have turned that girl over to the police, but no, I had to get soft again. I let
2: Great Miss Scott!
3: Now what brilliant deduction have you come up with?
2: No deduction, just a discovery.
3: A brilliant one, I'm sure.
2: Come here and take a look. Look at that.
3: And now what's so special about that? It's an old wooden sewer cover. Before the city sewer system was extended out here, they had their own disposal duct.
2: This is where her heel prints end. All right, let me get the cover off.
3: You're not suggesting she climbed down there.
2: Would be.
3: Well, what for? Just an old abandoned sewer duct.
2: Well, there's an iron ladder and some fresh gravel at the bottom of it. This is where she disappeared.
3: Don't go down there, Cat.
2: No, why not?
3: In the first place, it's pitch dark. Second place, it isn't safe.
2: Well, if it was safe for her, it's safe for me. Wait up there while I look around.
3: Oh, no. You're not getting out of my sight.
2: You don't want to come down here, Chief.
3: Oh, I don't want to, but I'm going to. Let's turn back, Kent. We've gone far enough.
2: No, we haven't.
3: But what good is it? You can't see your hand in front of your face. And anyway, I told you, if she came down here...
2: Hold it.
3: Hey, where are you, Kent?
2: Right here. There's a stone door with a ring in it. Huh. Leads into a kind of a basement. Here, take my hand. Okay, watch it now. There are three stone steps going down.
3: We're crazy. We're absolutely crazy.
2: Careful. Are you all right?
3: All right as I'll ever be in a pitch dark sewer.
2: We're not in the sewer now. This is part of a basement underneath a house. Oh, wait a minute.
3: Don't worry. I'm not going anywhere.
2: I hear voices. Listen.
3: I don't hear a thing.
2: It's the market girl and an elderly man.
3: Say, what have you got, a crystal ball?
2: Come on, follow me.
3: Follow you? Oh, I can't even see.
2: Take my hand. Softly now. Okay, that's far enough.
0: Father, you can't go on like this. You've got to stop.
2: Do you hear the voices now?
3: Yes.
2: The man's her father.
0: Don't you see what's going on?
2: Where are they? There's a basement adjoining this one. We're standing at a connecting door.
3: What do we do?
2: I'm going to open the door. Here goes. Hello, Miss Margaret.
5: Carol. Who are these men? What are they doing in here?
0: Please go back the way you came.
5: Who are they? How did they get here?
2: Is he your father?
0: Yes, please, Mr. Kent.
5: Carol?
0: Yes, Father.
5: Who are these men?
0: They're from a newspaper. Mr. Kent, he's not well. Please don't get him into a rage.
3: Here, let me handle this. Sir, my name is Perry White. I don't think we've ever met.
5: I'm Dr. Margaret. I have no desire to meet you. What are you doing trespassing in my private laboratory?
3: Well, what are you doing building mechanical monsters to scare people to death?
0: Mr. White!
2: Chief, take it easy.
5: How dare you call my creation a monster? How dare you?
3: Well, what do you call it?
5: The answer to man's salvation. Man is destroying himself on the altar of his own greed.
0: Father!
5: His flesh dies from disease and his mind is poisoned by fear and frustration. I am creating a new race of men to take the place of those who failed.
0: Father, please.
5: Behind that curtain is the first of my mechanical brain children. Soon there will be others.
3: Not if I can help it.
5: You dare to challenge me? You dare?
0: Father.
5: But of course, you are human and riddled with fear. You must be destroyed. I draw the curtain. Behold your mechanical executioner.
0: Father, no.
2: Just a minute, Dr. Margaret.
5: Stand back. I throw a switch. Spin a dial. Destroy them.
0: Ah!
5: He's coming at us. Destroy these evil humans. Destroy them.
2: Stand back. I'll take care of him.
6: Leaping to attack. table, Clark Kent smashes the large light bulb suspended from the ceiling, plunging the cavernous basement room into darkness. Then, dropping to the floor again, he faces the huge mechanical creature with its two blinking purple eyes.
5: Fools! Darkness cannot save you!
6: Plunging at the monster, Kent, now in his true role of Superman, smashes his fist into the blank metal face. The monster reels drunkenly, and the eerie whine of its mechanism fluctuates. But still it comes on, its gigantic arms extended, blindly searching for its prey.
5: Destroy! Destroy!
6: Determined to put an end to the madness, Superman leaps from the floor and tackles the huge creature above its stiff jointed knees. For a timeless moment, it sways like a towering tree in the wind, and then, losing its balance, it crashes down on the cement, its riveted body breaking apart.

0: I had a long talk with the chief of staff at the hospital, Miss Margaret, and he assured me your father would be perfectly all right after treatment and a good long rest.
1: I hope so, Mr. Kent. I don't know how to thank you and Mr. White for all you did.
2: Don't thank me. I almost cooked all of our gooses. Or is it geese? When that thing came at us. I still don't know how Kent managed to floor it.
1: It was a courageous thing to do.
2: Courageous? Why, even Superman would have hesitated to tackle that bird.
0: Fortunately, he didn't.
2: What was that, Kent?
0: Huh? Oh, nothing, Chief. Absolutely nothing.
3: And so ends The Mystery of the Mechanical Monster on The Adventures of Superman, which comes to you now each week at this same time over many of these same ABC stations. Listen again next week when Superman solves a baffling murder and a puzzling mystery in The Diamond of Death. Superman is a copyrighted transcribed feature appearing in Superman DC comic magazines and brings you radio's most fabulous character in thrilling stories of action, mystery, and adventure. 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
5: Look, up in the sky, it's a bird, it's a plane, it's Superman!
3: Superman is played by Bud Collier, Lois Lane by Joan Alexander. Music is composed and played by John Garth. This is Jackson Beck reminding you to be sure to listen next week to The Diamond of Death on The Adventures of Superman.
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3: Welcome. 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Today, I'll be reading from Forbes, copyright 2026 Forbes. This is the April-May 2026 issue. I'm going to start with the front runner section of the issue. Their first article is Billionaires, Golden Strokes. Crypto cash and court rulings have combined to make America's billionaire-in-chief much richer during his first year back in office. Donald Trump's second term as president has already paid off handsomely. Whether making real estate deals in the Middle East, shilling crypto, or huddling with billionaires, Trump has proven that he and his family are very much still in business. The president is now worth $6.5 billion, up 27% from $5.1 billion a year ago. He ranks 645th among the planet's 3,428 billionaires, up from 700th in 2025. Trump's bump is largely thanks to crypto. He has netted an estimated $550 million over the past year from sales of tokens issued by World Liberty Financial, the crypto venture he and his family launched in September 2024. Then, in January 2025, he and his partners in the company sold a 49% stake in World Liberty, reportedly to Arium Investment, a firm backed by the United Arab Emirates National Security Advisor and royal family member Sheikh Tanun bin Zayed Al Nahyan. The deal put an estimated $200 million directly in Trump's pockets. Gulf leaders know how to deal with this American president, a former diplomat with experience in the region, told Forbes last fall. They learned it the first time around, but he was himself constrained in how blatantly he could solicit money. He's unconstrained now. Meanwhile, Trump is still sitting on billions of crypto tokens, both of World Liberty and his meme coin, Trump. Forbes values both at a hefty discount, but they still add up to nearly $570 million. And his remaining 38% stake in World Liberty Financial, which issues the USD1 stablecoin, is estimated to be worth $240 million. Then there are the properties that have gotten a boost as supporters cozy up to Trump, especially in the sizzling Palm Beach, Florida market. His winter White House, Mar-a-Lago, where he meets world leaders like Volodymyr Zelensky, Benjamin Netanyahu, host allies like Musk, Changpeng Zhao, and launches missiles, Syria, Iran, has increased in value to an estimated $560 million, up from nearly $370 million a year ago, and more than triple its 2018 value. Profits are also soaring at his U.S. golf courses, which are currently worth a record $550 million, up from $340 million last year. Another big win for Trump came in August when an appeals court threw out the $517 million penalty, including interest, he had been ordered to pay in a civil fraud case in New York, erasing the liability from his balance sheet. Not that everything's in the black. Shares of Trump Media and Technology Group, the parent company of Truth Social, hit an then-all-time low in February after the business reported a net loss of $712 million in 2025 versus $401 million a year earlier on revenue of just $3.7 million. That same day, TMTG announced it was looking to spin off Truth Social into a new publicly traded company. Trump's stock in the five-year-old firm is worth $1.2 billion, down from $2.6 billion a year ago. There's a photo of the Mar-a-Lago estate with this caption: Mar-a-Lago, it pays to be pals with the president. At least 32 billionaires, including Elon Musk, Masayoshi Son, and Jeff Bezos, have reportedly visited Trump's winter White House since his re-election. Of those 32, 25 are wealthier than they were a year ago. Altogether, they're worth a combined $2.3 trillion, up $700 billion. There's also a table here called Tracking Trump. Donald Trump's fortune is skyrocketing in his second term in office, though he still ranks further down Forbes' billionaires list compared to a long stretch between 2002 and 2016, as wealthier billionaires have surpassed him. The table has an x-axis of net worth on the left from $0 billion to $6 billion. The y-axis is time from 2001 to 2026. And then on the right, they have the rank of his Forbes billionaires list from 1500 to 300 at the top. From 2001 to around 2015, it looks like his net worth was pretty stable around the $6 billion high part of the table with a rank around 300. It dips below and has a small resurgence around 2020, like a W shape. And it comes back up in 2026 to over 300 on the ranking. And the net worth is around $4 billion. There's another small article here. All the President's Billionaires. There are at least a dozen members of the Three Comma Club, or their spouses, in top government roles right now, including Houston Rockets owner Tillman Fertitta, who is ambassador to Italy, and Airbnb co-founder Joe Gebbia, who is serving as America's first ever, quote-unquote, chief design officer. All of them have benefited from their close proximity to Trump, particularly this prominent trio that I'm going to read to you now. Howard Lutnick, his net worth is $7.2 billion. The change in wealth has gone up $4 billion. Months before Trump tapped Lutnick to be his commerce secretary, the pugnacious financier made a big crypto bet. In April 2024, his Wall Street firm, Cantor Fitzgerald, bought convertible bonds in the holding company that owns Tether, the stablecoin giant, reportedly acquiring the rights to a 5% stake at a roughly $12 billion valuation. Forbes estimates Tether's value has ballooned to at least $200 billion amid huge profits, marking a quick 16 times return for Lutnick, who divested his stake in Cantor, but only to his children's trusts. Number two is Steve Witkoff. He's got a net worth of $2.3 billion. That change in wealth has gone up $300 million. While Trump's special envoy to the Middle East jetted among Miami, Moscow, Israel, and Oman for peace talks, his fortune jumped thanks mostly to his investments in crypto firm World Liberty Financial, which his sons Zach and Alex co-founded with Trump's sons Don Jr., Eric, and Barron. The Witkos have pocketed roughly $180 million between the firm's crypto token sales and the sale of part of their stake in the firm to the Emiratis. Witkos still holds an estimated 6.4% stake, worth about $60 million. Meanwhile, his tiny share of Elon Musk's SpaceX has doubled in value to $200 million. And number three, Jared Kushner. His net worth is $1 billion, and he is a newcomer on this list. Trump's son-in-law set up his private equity firm, Affinity Partners, in January 2021, the same month Trump left the White House. He went on to raise nearly $5 billion, much of it from Saudi, Qatari, and Emirati wealth funds, then made several investments in the Middle East and is reportedly raising more money. In February, he was named a special peace envoy along with Witkoff, and he recently met with Netanyahu, Zelensky, and Vladimir Putin, raising concerns about conflicts of interest he denies. Half of his fortune comes from his stake in his family's real estate firm. Next up in Front Runner, 30 Under 30, Globetrotters. Traveling for work and pleasure with the Forbes 30 Under 30 in 30 words or less. Number 1, John Andrew Entwistle, 28, founder of Wanderer, Austin, Texas. 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

0: This service is intended solely for individuals who cannot read conventional print due to a disability. Ineligible listeners risk infringing on copyright laws, and KPBS Radio Reading Service is not responsible for any violations that may occur. Our service may not be redistributed without our written consent. If you agree to these conditions, please continue listening.
1: California for Florida, while others just seem to snap up nine-figure homes as a form of retail therapy. Here are four of the past year's biggest buys. Number one, Larry Page. Purchase price, $173.5 million. Location, Miami. The Google co-founder shelled out $101.5 million in December for 13 bedrooms on 4 acres in Miami, with cascading waterfalls, koi ponds, and tropical gardens. Apparently unsatisfied, he dropped $72 million on a nearby 7-bedroom waterfront home 7 days later. Number two, Mark Zuckerberg, $170 million, Miami. When Zuck moves into his new digs, a limestone mansion currently being built on Indian Creek Island, known locally as the Billionaire Bunker, the Meta chief will live on the same street as Jeff Bezos and Jared Kushner. Number three, Alex Karp, $120 million, Snowmass, Colorado. In December, the eccentric, meditation-obsessed chief executive of data mining firm Palantir got the keys to a 70-year-old former Trappist monastery, chapels and all, on 3,700 acres near Aspen. And number four, Eric Schmidt. Purchase price was $110 million in Los Angeles. The ex-Google CEO is the latest high-profile owner of The Manor, a 56,500-square-foot chateau-style home larger than the White House that's 5 doors down from the former Playboy Mansion. Next up from FrontRunner, we have Buy, Hold, and Sell. Our first category is movie posters. Zach Pogemiller, the associate director of movie posters at Heritage Auctions in Dallas. Buy this. Star Wars. Not so long ago, last December, this rare Empire Strikes Back poster from 1980 changed hands for $15,000. The Star Wars franchise's popularity never wanes. Expect it to hit light speed ahead of next year's 50th anniversary of the original trilogy. Hold this. 1950s sci-fi. Mid-century aliens, such as this $18,750 Forbidden Planet 6-sheet poster lingo for large format, 81 inches by 81 inches, from 1956, which sold in 2024, have invaded the market as baby boomers pair their possessions. Be vigilant, this category is a hardy perennial. And sell this, Golden Age stars. As Hollywood's original heartthrobs fade from collective memory, their memorabilia prices dwindle. This 1935 Devil is a Woman 1-sheet, which is 27 inches by 41 inches, featuring Marlene Dietrich, sold for $52,500 in 2024, but is already past its prime. Our next category, vintage haute couture. Hubert Fellbach, head of fashion in classics departments, Bonhomme's Paris. Buy this, Paco Rabanne. In 2008, this 1967 metal plate dress by the Spanish designer, 1934 to 2023, might have sold for $6,000. Now, Rabanne's early works are increasingly hard to find, making them highly sought after. The same dress racked up nearly $60,000 in April 2025.

Hold this, Schiaparelli. Italy-born French couturier Elsa Schiaparelli, 1890 to 1973, is the godmother of avant-garde fashion, and her enduring designs are even more relevant since the brand's 2012 relaunch. This pristine 1938 wool evening coat sold for nearly $640,000 in 2021. And sell this, Yves Saint Laurent. The French shapeshifter, 1936 to 2008, is seeing reliably high sales from buyers looking for anything from his early works at Christian Dior to designs from his own label, such as this 1966 short evening dress in embroidered chiffon, which sold in April 2025 for $22,200. In our last category, kitchenware, Chris June, junior specialist in silver and Russian works of art at Christie's in New York. Buy this, silver flatware. As silver prices soar, cutlery has proven an easy entry point into the market. This American parcel gilt service from the early 20th century sold for nearly $28,000, triple its estimate, in January. Hold this, Tiffany & Co. Brand recognition is always valuable, and few brands are sweeter than Tiffany. Sold for $37,800 in 2023, this American silver and mixed metal water pitcher, dating to around 1880, should maintain its value over time. And sell this, Russian decoration. Demand for Russian art, even simple kitchen pieces, is high as tariff shifts have kept more of these items in the U.S., giving American buyers easier access. This set of 14 porcelain plates got $50,400 in 2025. Cash in before the ardor dissipates. Next up in Front Runner, we have celebrities, Ticketmasters. Pay may not be rising in Hollywood. The top 20 actors earned a collective $590 million last year, down 20% from 2024. But studios still write plenty of eight-figure checks to A-listers they believe can open a movie, whether in theaters or via streaming. For the second time in 3 years, Adam Sandler laughed his way to bankability as Hollywood's top earner. Here are the five highest-paid actors of 2025. Number one is Adam Sandler, making $48 million. Number two, Tom Cruise, making $46 million. Number three, Mark Wahlberg, making $44 million. Number four is Scarlett Johansson, making $43 million. And number five is Brad Pitt, making $41 million. Next up from Frontrunner, World of Forbes. 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They all share the same mission, celebrating entrepreneurial capitalism in all its forms. 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Optio founders Georgi Mirzikashvili and Shota Georgiobiani co-founded a Georgian software company in 2006 and then separately worked for financial firms and led IT projects, respectively. They launched Optio, the only Georgian company ever accepted into startup accelerator Techstars Berlin, around on-premise systems instead of in the cloud tailored to financial institutions' strict security and regulatory requirements. Argentina. Diego Finkelstein got his start working for his then-girlfriend's father, the mogul behind Argentine supermarket chain Coto. He is now the nation's leading show business entrepreneur, Forbes Argentina writes.
His DF Entertainment, in which global giant Live Nation acquired a 51% stake in 2018, sells more than 2 million tickets to some 250 shows it produces each year, including Lollapalooza Argentina, Taylor Swift, and Coldplay. What's the secret to his success? You have to pay artists up front, regardless of exchange rates, Finkelstein, 50, says. The artist is the majority shareholder. Brazil. Forbes Brazil went behind the scenes with 19-year-old tennis phenom João Fonseca, a member of Forbes Brazil's 30 Under 30 list in 2023, and one of the youngest ever winners of the ATP 500 tournament in Switzerland last October. Sponsors of Fonseca, the highest-ranked Brazilian tennis player in the world, his career high was number 24 in November, include Rolex and shoe brand On. Says Fonseca, things have been happening very quickly in my life. Ecuador. Armed with a degree in chemistry, Sara Espinosa de los Monteros built Equa-American from one diagnostic lab in Quito in 1979 to a group of 21 outpatient diagnostic centers that now process about 10 million tests for more than 500,000 patients a year in five Ecuadorian cities, writes Forbes Ecuador. She's now bringing in her daughter, Adriana Sanchez, to join her in managing the $37 million revenue group, which employs 650. Italy. Quote, we are a technology company operating a global payments network, not a monetary authority. This is from Paolo Orduino, the billionaire CEO and co-founder of cryptocurrency stablecoin firm Tether, responding to a question from Forbes Italy about whether Tether feels closer to a shadow central bank than a crypto startup, given that it's one of the 20 largest holders globally of U.S. Treasury securities. Romania. Amid a surge in drone use in neighboring Ukraine, Romania's fledgling drone industry is expanding, Forbes Romania reports. One startup, BraveX.Aero, is developing long-range drones for military use, for surveillance, and for emergency medical and search and rescue purposes. Founded in 2020, BraveX has raised more than $800,000 from angel investors and Invest, an urban mobility accelerator backed by an arm of the European Union. Slovakia. Molecular biologist Adita Rave, whose work has taken her to Israel, the U.S., and Mali, is the first Slovakian scientist to receive grant funding from the Gates Foundation, in excess of $20 million for her and her team over 6 years, for her research into malaria, one of the world's deadliest tropical diseases, Forbes Slovakia notes. With her husband, Gunter Müller, Rave developed a new type of attractive toxic sugar bait on which mosquitoes feed and then die at rates of up to 90%. A 2-year study she performed led to a 10% reduction in malaria cases. Spain. Forbes Spain spoke with Marian Moreno, president of Spanish pro soccer team Celta Vigo, and the only female leader in La Liga, the country's highest-level league. The 50-year-old businesswoman took over in 2023 from her father, Carlos Moreno, Celta Vigo's main owner and co-founder of Corporavido GES, a family-owned gas station and restaurant firm with operations in Spain and Mexico, which Marian also leads as president. She launched a women's team as Celta's in 2024. Thailand. A hot pot buffet restaurant chain called Suki Tinoy has been drawing in 100,000 customers a day across Thailand with all-you-can-eat meals that cost as little as $7.
Nadamon Fern Pisinkevinich, 34, who hails from a restaurant family, founded the eatery 8 years ago and still gets guidance from her father. Revenue last year at the 106-unit chain, which employs 10,000, grew to $290 million. Turkey. Thor Adam, a subsidiary of FIGES, a small engineering company in Turkey with about $15 million in annual revenue, is developing a fourth-generation nuclear reactor that uses a mix of thorium and uranium. Turkey has an abundance of thorium. Known as molten salt reactors, these new units reportedly operate more safely than traditional designs, Forbes Turkey writes. The country's Ministry of Industry and Technology has pledged to cover half of the $500 million needed to develop a prototype. Next, from FrontRunner, we have Conversation, AI's big guy. Sam Altman is crushing the game of life. Consider, OpenAI's chief executive, 40, seemingly holds all the cards in the hottest industry, has been accused of making up the rules as he goes, and tells Forbes that he feels like I'm playing for bonus points from the February-March issue. Can you blame him? With $13 billion in revenue, a $500 billion valuation, and more than 800 million weekly ChatGPT users, OpenAI has transformed into a tech behemoth in just a few years. What's fascinating about Altman isn't that he's the best engineer in the room, it's that he understands leverage, noted Johan Bollock on LinkedIn. We're entering an era where the most powerful builders are not necessarily the ones writing the deepest codes, but the ones designing the underlying infrastructure others will build on. That's where the long-term power sits. Altman's penchant for speed and creative destruction doesn't suit everyone, of course. His vision definitely isn't about perfecting consumer products, Jay Tarswell posted to LinkedIn. Half-delivering them and moving on is more his forte. It's clearly working. OpenAI is currently in talks to raise an additional $100 billion at a valuation of $750 billion or more. Innovation Nation. Forbes kicked off America's 250th birthday year with their painstakingly assembled list of the 250 greatest innovators. Not just inventors, but business titans, cultural revolutionaries, and great popularizers in U.S. history. The top slot went to the multifaceted Elon Musk, the Einstein of our generation, as Jeff Kothenbuettel called him on Facebook. Others were more skeptical. He's smart, although the backbone team of engineers Musk has is what delivered him, posted John McCarthy, also on Facebook. The rankings span every conceivable human endeavor, with appearances by George Lucas, Billie Jean King, Charles Schwab, and Dennis Slamon, developer of the first targeted cancer drug. The Forbes 250 is a powerful reminder that innovation isn't just about ideas. It's about executing at scale and making a lasting impact, observed at Nita Thep AMD on Instagram. Echoing that thought was the philosophical Stephen C. on LinkedIn. There is a profound difference, he mused, between a fleeting moment of success and the steady, disciplined building of a reputation that spans decades. Charity cases. In total dollars, Warren Buffett remains America's top philanthropist, having given away $68.3 billion, 32% of his current net worth, far surpassing Elon Musk at $500 million, or 0.06%, Larry Page at $100 million, or 0.03%, and Larry Ellison, $1 billion, 0.41%. Mackenzie Scott was 2025's lead donor. The $26.4 billion she has given away since her 2019 divorce from Jeff Bezos
makes her the third most generous donor ever by percentage of net worth at 46%. Here's what some people on socials had to say. From X, at @Ratnakala_Naga, credit where it's due, Mackenzie Scott has done in a few years what most billionaires won't do in a lifetime. From Instagram, at @Jake117_, Elon may not donate much, but he empowers thousands, if not hundreds of thousands, of everyday people and entrepreneurs by investing billions into them. On Facebook, Ryan Gugamelli said, I'm old enough to remember when donating 10% with charity or church was the gold standard. From LinkedIn, Lori Sudbrink, these rankings unintentionally act like reputation scorecards. Giving is not automatically good, and big gifts are not automatically clean. The real story is governance, follow-through, and impact. Where the funds land, what conditions come with them, and what changes as a result. On Instagram, at @SarahIva_, it's funny how people think billionaires should give their money away, as if that money was stolen from someone else. North of 65% of American billionaires are self-made. They generated their wealth by providing solutions which society was willing to pay for. And lastly, from LinkedIn, Raju T, I'd prefer they'd simply paid their fair share of taxes instead. Moving on from Frontrunner, we'll move on to Forbes Life section of the issue. We'll start with the everyday Ferrari, a car with a starting price of $266,810. It's hardly considered entry level. Unless, of course, it's a Ferrari. The 2027 Ferrari Amalfi was rolled out late last year to replace the legendary Italian automaker's previous starter vehicle, the Roma. Like the Roma, the Amalfi has a 3.9-liter twin-turbo V8 engine, but it now delivers 631 horsepower instead of a mere 612, capable of going from 0 to 62 miles per hour in a brisk 3.3 seconds with a top speed of 199 miles per hour. And the idea of going from Roma to Amalfi isn't just a geographical name game. It's built into the DNA of this everyday grand tourer. The interior is more spacious than the Roma's, and the controversial haptic controls on the steering wheel have been replaced by traditional buttons. The Amalfi's lines are also cleaner than the Roma's, replacing the mesh grille with a sleek shark-nosed front and ultra-slim LED headlights. But for those who truly want to be seen in the Amalfi, Ferrari introduced a spider model in March, which is expected to be north of $300,000, but still entry-level for a Ferrari convertible. Roaring Twenties time. A year after Audemars Piguet celebrated its 150th anniversary, the venerable Swiss watch brand returned to its archives to create a new Art Deco-inspired collection. The NeoFrame Jumping Hour, $71,200, pays tribute to similar models AP produced in the late 1920s and early 30s, with a mechanical disc that leaps forward every hour in an aperture window, with the minutes displayed in another opening on a second disc. Think of it as an early digital watch. Is it enough to make collectors stop dreaming of owning an AP Royal Oak? Maybe for a minute, but give it an hour. Grape expectations. America's 250th birthday may be the event of the summer, but for wine lovers, there's another important milestone: the 50th anniversary of the Judgment of Paris. On May 24, 1976, a wine competition in the French capital pitted the best California Cabernets and Chardonnays against the finest bottles from Bordeaux and Burgundy. When the blind tasting results were revealed, two California wines came out on top: a 1973 Chateau Montella Chardonnay
and the 1973's Stag's Leap Wine Cellar's Cabernet Sauvignon, forever changing the trajectory of American wine. Throughout the spring and summer, there will be celebratory dinners in Napa Valley and other locations to celebrate the unexpected victory. And in May, Stag's Leap will release 1,973 magnums of the Judgment of Paris 50th Anniversary SLV, produced from the last original SLV vines planted in 1972. The Starry Seas. There are 343 five-star hotels in Forbes Travel Guide's Hospitality Galaxy for 2026, but all of them are on land. For the first time, however, FTG awarded 5 stars to a cruise ship. There is no buffet line, no casino, and no theater on the Ritz-Carlton Yacht Collection's Ilma. Ritz-Carlton reimagined every aspect of the cruise when it came to the 448-passenger all-suite vessel. The guest experience was designed to feel closer to a private yacht or a stay at a boutique hotel. Ernesto Fara, president and CEO of the Ritz-Carlton Yacht Collection, says of the approach to the 790-foot ship. The buffets were replaced by chef-driven restaurants with a la carte menus, while theaters and casinos became smaller lounges and intimate performance spaces. Forbes Travel Guide also awarded 5 stars to the first restaurant at sea, Celebrities Excel's Le Voyage by Daniel Boulad. For Chef Boulad's first cruise ship restaurant, Le Voyage can also be found on Celebrities Ascent and Beyond. He took inspiration from the ship's destinations, applying French techniques to dishes from all over the world. There's also a 5-course tasting menu, and of course, a chef's table. At home, on the range, no matter how many hits he records or businesses he launches, country music superstar Blake Shelton would rather be kicking back on his 1,300-acre Oklahoma ranch. By Matt Craig. Inside a century-old church in Pasadena, California, Blake Shelton sits alone on a faded wooden pew, praying. Smoke and lights are pumped into the darkened sanctuary as a camera circles, filming the video for his latest single, Let Him In Anyway. It's a ballad about a recently deceased best friend whose eternal salvation is in doubt, but the director has an idea to inject some optimism to the song that is not suggested by the lyrics. He instructs 2 crew members to open the church doors as the song concludes, letting in streams of California sunshine that hint at an answered prayer. I try to make all my decisions by listening to what everyone else has to say, Shelton tells Forbes. We'll go edit it, and if it works, it works, and if it doesn't, nobody besides you ever knows it happened. The 49-year-old country music superstar describes all of his ventures with similar aw shucks humility. But those he works closest with say not to underestimate the business savvy of a man who's recorded 31 number one hit country radio hits, opened a national chain of restaurants, launched a Hollywood production company, and amassed a personal fortune that Forbes estimates at more than $200 million. Even though he plays this folksy good old boy, he's a smart dude. I have a lot of respect for his intuition, says Colin Reed, Shelton's longtime friend and executive chairman of Nashville, Tennessee-based Ryman Hospitality Properties. I think he really enjoys this persona he's built over the years, and it's natural, but I think he thinks about it a lot. In many ways, Shelton's career has been defined by the tug-of-war between show business and the life of hunting, fishing, and farming he prefers in Tishomingo, Oklahoma, where he lives on a sprawling ranch with his wife, pop star Gwen Stefani. I don't even care if I miss an opportunity by not responding to a text or a phone call, he says of his time there. It's really the only way I can maintain some sanity. Balancing his personal and professional lives was much easier before 2011,
when Shelton was chosen as one of the coaches for a new singing competition show, The Voice, NBC's attempt to unseat Fox's ratings juggernaut, American Idol. The Voice quickly became the top-rated show in prime time, and Shelton was its breakout star, with fans falling for his quick wit and odd couple chemistry with the other coaches, particularly Maroon 5 frontman Adam Levine. As different artists shuffled in and out of the four coaches' chairs, Shelton was the anchor for The Voice's first 23 seasons, turning them out at a pace of two per year between 2012 and 2023, and by the end earning an estimated $26 million annually from the show. It coincided with the most prolific stretch of his recording career as well, as he released 20 number one songs over those 11 years, including the multi-platinum hits God Gave Me You, Boys Round Here, and God's Country. In 2021, Shelton sold his stake in those master recordings to BlackRock-based catalog investor Influence Media Partners for an estimated $50 million. If you start talking to me about financial stuff in a meeting, I start hearing birds chirping in the background. It's not that I don't care, he says, pausing. Maybe it is that I don't care, actually. I've learned over the years to stay in my lane. It was Reed who first pointed out the entrepreneurial potential of Shelton's popularity. You should think of yourself as a brand, Reed remembers telling him. The two went into business together after Shelton's divorce from country singer Miranda Lambert in 2015, purchasing her clothing boutique in Tishomingo and transforming it into a branded restaurant and bar named for one of his signature songs, Ole Red. Backed by Ryman Hospitality, Shelton has opened five more Ole Red locations, including ones in Nashville, Orlando, and Las Vegas. Forbes estimates the arrangement pays him around $400,000 in royalties each year, increasing each time the partners open in a new city. Reed says he has tracked Shelton's career progression by the mode of transportation he arrives in for their annual hunting trip in Mississippi. 20 years ago, it was a beat-up pickup truck, but now it's a Gulfstream G450. Yet, Shelton's rising celebrity came at a cost. Tabloids relentlessly chronicled his divorce from Lambert and subsequent relationship with Stefani, whom he met on The Voice and married in 2021. Between the unwanted attention and the demanding schedule, which required him to cram recording sessions and touring into the months between eight-week TV productions twice a year in Los Angeles, both geographically and spiritually far from Oklahoma, Shelton says he experienced major burnout. He left The Voice in 2023 and his longtime label, Warner Music Nashville, a year later, and spent nearly 2 years doing nothing. I just turned it off and went to the house, he says. I don't think anybody really thought I would indulge like that when I said I'm going to the farm, and I'm just going to the farm. That's what I truly did. It took a call from Post Malone in 2024 to lure him back into a recording studio, where the younger artist's enthusiasm while collaborating on Pour Me a Drink, a song that has now been streamed on Spotify more than 250 million times, inspired Shelton to make music again. He worried that audiences had moved on from his more classic country sound, but signed a new record deal with BBR Music Group in September 2024. And put out an album last year with a single, Texas, that brought him back to number one. He has even returned to television, albeit on his own terms. Alongside former Voice producer Lee Metzger, he founded Lucky Horseshoe Productions and hopes to make what Metzger calls shows for flyover states. Their first project was the country music competition show, The Road, created with Taylor Sheridan, the Heartland hitmaker behind Yellowstone and Landman, and they have a half dozen other scripted and unscripted projects in development. And while his upcoming residency in May at Caesar's Palace in Las Vegas may seem like a clear departure from the show slow life he craves,
Shelton says he can connect with audiences on a more intimate level in a smaller venue. Smaller, at least, than his wife's shows down the strip at the Sphere on the same nights. I just hope there's enough people in town that I can at least get a few scraps, he jokes. Going forward, Shelton says he's reluctant to take on new ventures that could spread him too thin, but that doesn't mean he lacks ambition. He says he wants to open new Ole Red locations and produce more hit shows, making those businesses as big as they can be. Now that I've gotten to this point in my life, he says, if I'm giving up some time in Oklahoma, it needs to be for something that I know is going to count. Move on to the next section of our issue, The Contrarian, Dare to Do Differently, Entrepreneurs, by Louisa Kroll. The paper chase. Billionaire entrepreneur David Hoffman is on a mission to save America's local newspapers. He has bought up 131 titles in 4 years, and is so far proving skeptics wrong. Every morning, 140 newspapers from 29 states are delivered to the front door of David Hoffman's $105 million, 24,202 square foot estate in the Port Royal neighborhood of Naples, Florida. The papers, all but nine of which he owns and which range in circulation from 5,000 to 250,000, eventually make their way to Hoffman's office. There, the 73-year-old billionaire settles into his leather-blue desk chair facing the bay and starts reading. He divides the papers into two stacks, the toss pile and the red pen pile, papers he marks up with a felt tip. He'll discuss the red pen pile later with Nathan Beck, the interim CEO of Lee Enterprises, one of the nation's biggest newspaper chains, in which Hoffman took a controlling interest in February. Sometimes it's an inflammatory headline that catches his eye. Other times it's politics. Associated Press stories, for instance, are sometimes a little to the left for him. He also dislikes articles that don't portray a city in the most accurate light. I'm going to save newspapers in America, declares Hoffman, who owns 42 titles outright, plus a 53% stake in Lee, which publishes 70-plus newspapers, including the St. Louis Post-Dispatch, Buffalo News, and Omaha World Herald. I'm hopefully going to do something for America that is meaningful and far-reaching. That's a bold claim given the industry's struggles. Nearly 40% of U.S. newspapers have vanished in the past two decades, leaving 50 million Americans in news deserts with limited or no access to a reliable source of local info, according to the Metal Local News Initiative at Northwestern University. The problem's getting worse. More than 130 papers shut down in 2025. The internet won't help. Monthly unique page views of the 100 largest U.S. papers are down more than 45% on average over the past 4 years, per Metal. But Hoffman believes he has found a strategy to make local papers not only survive, but thrive, a seemingly simple blend of preserving cash and making a profit while doubling down on what he calls hyper-local content. The nation's largest newspaper chain, Gannett, and Palm Beach-based hedge fund, Alden Global Capital, which owns more than 170 titles, are both notorious for cutting staff. But Hoffman has branded layoffs a bad word. He's even adding a few newsroom jobs to bolster coverage of local tourism, sports, and business, reflecting his unabashed belief that such boosterism is important for communities' health. As he rolls up more papers, he's consolidating payroll, sharing services like legal and marketing among titles, and sometimes reducing the frequency of the printed product. Online, he's pivoting towards paywalls. All local publishers have full P&L responsibility and share in the profits if they hit their numbers. It seems to be working. Every one of the 48 titles he's bought since 2022 and owns outright through Hoffman Media Group is making money.
As for Lee Enterprises, he's providing a massive liquidity injection that restructured the company's troubling debt. As of January, Lee Enterprises was sitting on $455 million in debt, a legacy of its 2020 purchase of Berkshire Hathaway's 31 newspapers, carrying a 9% interest rate. Hoffman's $50 million equity placement, of which he's personally contributed $35 million, allowed the company to negotiate that rate down to 5% for 5 years, instantly wiping $18 million in annual interest payments off the books. Other immediate steps he took after assuming control in early February, installing Beck, formerly COO, as interim CEO, Lee's former CEO retired as part of the deal, eliminating a third of the board, and consolidating some printing plant operations. The team wasn't winning, and we needed a new coach, Hoffman says. The stock has doubled since the deal was announced. With debt stabilized, Hoffman is doubling down on that ultra-local coverage. That starts with high school sports, which brings places together. He quickly inked a partnership with Nebraska's sports tech firm Huddle, which tech enables papers to show nearly instant game highlights online as a way to build subscriber loyalty and attract advertisers. Lee Enterprises will roll out Huddle, which is already being used in St. Louis, across other markets in the next 6 to 8 months. Hoffman is in the middle of a roadshow to meet business leaders in Lee's key markets, which started in St. Louis in March and is continuing on to Omaha, Nebraska, Buffalo, New York, Richmond and Roanoke, Virginia, Madison, Wisconsin, and Phoenix. While on the road, he is pitching businesses to subscribe and advertise. Hoffman wants to be the top salesperson and has already brought in over $500,000 in annual ad revenue and 500 new subscribers. His dedication to small-town news traces back to his childhood in Washington, Missouri, about an hour outside St. Louis, where his father, a World War II vet with a seventh-grade education, drove a milk truck, and his mother, an orphan, waited tables and later cared for newborns at the local hospital. The family had no running hot water until he was in high school, something he sees as an advantage, not a disadvantage. Sports were his lifeline. He got a scholarship to play football and baseball at Northeast Missouri State University. He quit school when injuries kept him out, but later put himself through the University of Central Missouri doing factory work and baling hay. After graduating with a degree in industrial safety and occupational health, he worked for several companies, including Pullman Standard, which manufactured New York subway cars. At 36, he put 2 mortgages on his house to start an executive search firm, DHR Global. These days, through his Hoffman family of companies, he has investments in more than 125 businesses, from Missouri wineries to Mississippi River cruises to a minor league hockey team in Estero, Florida. He's also buying the NHL's Pittsburgh Penguins, pending league approval. He's not afraid to take a risk because he knows what it's like to come from nothing, says his son Greg, who runs the family's real estate business. He has built his core fundamentals not around success, but what he believes in. With letters of intent signed to buy another 9 publications and more in the pipeline, Hoffman is keen to irrigate as many news deserts as he can. And with a net worth of $2.6 billion, he has plenty of money to do so. He knows he has skeptics, but with his focus on profitability, he remains bullish. It's not brain surgery. We don't mind being judged on our performance, says Hoffman, whose own small-town success story reminds him why these American locales are still worth the investment. And that's all the time we have for today. This has been Brooke Heiler with Money Talk. I hope you've enjoyed today's reading from the audio reading service at the Allen County Public Library in Fort Wayne, Indiana.

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1: 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It is specifically designed for and directed to people with visual, physical, learning, language, or other disabilities and conditions that prevent them from reading printed materials.
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3: Welcome. This is a reading of The Economist, and I'm your reader, Mary Kiefer, with the audio reading service of the Allen County Public Library in Fort Wayne, Indiana. Today, I will be reading from the April 18th, copyright 2026, The Economist Newspaper Limited. And I will begin with Tax Day, May Day. America will come to regret its war on taxes. Beware any policy that is overwhelmingly popular. That usually means it has not been properly scrutinized. The latest example is taxes in America. The country is in the grip of a bipartisan tax-cutting mania. Tax filing season has closed, and Americans are receiving hefty refunds from Donald Trump's big, beautiful bill, financed by trillions of dollars in deficit spending. Not to be outdone, two Democrats in the Senate, Cory Booker and Chris Van Hollen, have put forward their own plans, which, if implemented, would mean around 55% of tax filers would pay no federal income taxes. Unsurprisingly, those proposals poll tremendously well. Giveaways are always appealing, and Americans are particularly disenchanted with the tax system at the moment. Perceptions of tax fairness are at a 30-year low. Zany ideas are bouncing around at the state level, too. See, for example, the wave of property tax exemptions for old folk, or a proposal in Georgia to eliminate income taxes that is specifically reserved for teachers. This newspaper is certainly no fan of big government, but it is foolish to think that ordinary Americans should be exempted from taxes. For the burden to be bundled into a disfavored few, be they foreigners via tariffs in Republican plans or the rich in Democratic ones, as in California's mooted 5% wealth tax on billionaires, would be economically unrealistic and politically corrosive. First, the economics. It is hard to argue that Americans are overtaxed. Barring some Democrat-run states, America has low taxes compared with most other rich countries. The tax code is already progressive. Making it more so would distort the incentive to earn. And America is running budget deficits worth 6% of GDP, the highest on record outside recession or wartime. The Congressional Budget Office, a fiscal watchdog, expects that figure to keep rising. So this is a bad time for both parties to enter an irresponsibility spiral. At the IMF spring meetings in Washington this week, economists were beginning to wonder when, rather than if, America will suffer a bond market reckoning worthy of Liz Truss, briefly Britain's prime minister. As emerging market finance ministers have long known, and their counterparts in Europe are rediscovering, living under the bond market's microscope is not pleasant. Then take the politics. The notion that tax giveaways will buy politicians lasting popularity is dubious. Mr. Trump's first-term tax cuts did not prevent him from being beaten in 2020. His approval ratings have kept sliding during this refund season, too. Rishi Sunak, Ms. Truss's successor, jammed through payroll tax cuts worth 0.7% of GDP ahead of his bruising election loss in 2024. When British voters were polled about his list of achievements, they ranked those tax cuts below banning the XL bully, a nasty sort of dog. Democrats hope that cutting taxes will assuage voters' concerns about affordability. Yet that angst does not reflect actual falls in purchasing power. Wage growth for the average American has outstripped inflation for years. Instead, voters keep getting sticker shock from high nominal prices. Padding incomes by lowering taxes won't fix that problem. Removing so many Americans from the tax base entirely, as the latest Democratic ideas propose, sounds nice, but comes with an additional downside. Taxes, if not quite the price of civilization, do give citizens a reason to care about efficient and effective government. Severing that connection and leaving large chunks of the electorate as mere recipients of state largesse risks deepening America's political dysfunction. That would be lamentable on its own terms and put the mature political conversation about its fiscal choices that America needs even further out of reach. From Washington, D.C., a lethality-maxing wasp's nest. The Pentagon is thoroughly professional and roiled by infighting. The prowess of America's armed forces has been on full display in the skies over Iran. During the 38-day air campaign, war planes flew more than 13,000 combat sorties, smashing Iran's armed forces, industrial sites, and nuclear facilities. The campaign demonstrated careful planning and tactical brilliance, and all this has been carried out while America's top brass have also been fighting on a second front with their own Secretary of War. On April 2nd, Pete Hegseth sacked General Randy George, America's most senior Army officer, and cashiered two other senior leaders. That this was done amid America's biggest war in decades, with ground troops on their way to the Gulf, is virtually unheard of, say former military officials. Mr. Hegseth did not offer a reason for the abrupt dismissals, but in all likelihood, they are the latest victims of his rolling purge of America's military leadership. The Economist has spoken to several former senior military officials, some of whom have felt the impact of the recent purges. They described a Pentagon beset by vindictiveness, politicalization, and the secretary's obsession with instilling a virile anti-woke warrior ethos, which can stretch into disdain for international law. At the Pentagon's press conferences on Operation Epic Fury, the hair-gelled former Fox News host sometimes appears keener to wage culture wars than the one in Iran. He's a 12-year-old boy with a set of Army action figures who likes to play war, sighs one former military official. Since taking office last year, Mr. Hegseth has ousted at least 21 generals. Many appear to have been dismissed for no reason beyond possibly their race, sex, or suspected political leanings. It's unprecedented. There's nothing like firing 21 senior leaders for no obvious reason, says Corey Schake of the American Enterprise Institute, a think tank. He has squandered centuries of talent. General George, for his part, is reported to have opposed Mr. Hegseth's unusual decision to remove four officers, two black men and two women, from a promotion list last month. Some officers are choosing to retire early or withdraw their names from promotion boards, laments Nancy LaCorta, an admiral forced into retirement last year who is now running for Congress in South Carolina. The replacements are for the most part well-qualified and without any obvious partisan bias, but some selections have raised eyebrows. The elevation of General Christopher Leneve as General George's replacement is one. Mr. Hegseth's former military assistant, General Leneve, has thin experience for the role of Army Chief of Staff, a job that involves recruiting, training, and equipping soldiers. But the general did call the president hours after his inauguration to welcome him back to office. Is this man central casting or what? The president remarked. A recent retired senior judge, advocate general, Army lawyer, worried that the new crop of lawyers were trying to reverse engineer a legal justification for whatever the administration asked of them. The Hegseth mindset is victory at all costs, laments a senior military official. You're seeing a real conflict in everything that we thought we stood for as a military. Why is Mr. Hegseth doing this? The mistakes that he is trying to correct are likely the things that pissed him off when he was a National Guard lieutenant and captain, says a former senior military official. Mr. Hegseth once described the Army as having spit me out after his fellow service members flagged him as an insider threat due to the Deus Vult tattoo on his arm, a symbol used by white nationalists. Pentagon insiders say the secretary can sometimes appear bemused during briefings. He may feel like an imposter when discussing strategic matters, says another former senior military leader. It is a testament to America's armed forces that they have performed so well despite all this. For the most part, that is down to technological supremacy, decades of experience fighting wars, and a nonpartisan culture that Mr. Hegseth threatens to undermine. The damage he is doing could last longer than the conflict with Iran. Fishing in New York, real, R-E-E-L, real progress. The Hudson is clean enough for its fish to be edible. Dusk at the Battery, a park on Manhattan's southern shore, is bustling. Joggers push past tourists waiting for ferries to the Statue of Liberty, and families picnic nearby. At a pier over the Hudson, Seth Farah Shanes sets up his fishing rods. He reels off a list of the fish swimming below. Striped bass, black sea bass, tautog. Mr. Farah Shanes is a licensed guide offering lessons through his company, Central Park Fishing. His students are mostly tourists or families who throw their catches back into the Hudson. But now there is another option, eating the fish.

0: This service is intended solely for individuals who cannot read conventional print due to a disability. Ineligible listeners risk infringing on copyright laws, and KPBS Radio Reading Service is not responsible for any violations that may occur. Our service may not be redistributed without our written consent. If you agree to these conditions, please continue listening.
1: The Hudson earned the grim distinction of being one of the country's largest Superfund sites. The Hudson was considered more or less an open cesspool, says Stuart Findlay, who studies the river at the Cary Institute, a local research organization. Of all the sludge and sewage dumped in the river, polychlorinated biphenyls, a kind of insulating fluid used to cap ciders, were the most significant. Beginning in the 1940s, General Electric used PBCs in two factories along the Hudson. The chemicals probably caused cancer. The Environmental Protection Agency banned their manufacture in 1977 and in 1984 declared a 200-mile stretch of the Hudson, starting from the Battery, a Superfund site. GE has been tasked with cleaning up the waste. Starting in 2009, dredgers removed a 2.75 million cubic yards, 2.1 million meters cubed of gunk, enough of the stuff to fill 100 New York City blocks, 1 million deep. The project took 6 years and cost $1.7 billion, but did eventually get most of the PCB-flavored mush. You can swim in the river almost always, almost everywhere, almost all the time, says Mr. Findlay. The Hudson is this great recovery story, echoes Tracy Brown of Riverkeeper, an advocacy organization. The river is not quite a buffet. Eating a fish caught further north is still off the menu, as are some species. Miss Brown guesses she would eat one. She has a pretty high risk tolerance. Mr. Findlay concludes that he is old enough to try. The fish, of course, may have other ideas. Mr. Farah Shanes and your correspondent left the Battery with nothing but leftover baits shrimp from a local Whole Foods. American Catholicism, how many divisions? Running short of new people to poke, the president has a go at God's vicar. Standing barefoot in the snow, wearing only a woolen penitence shirt, and fasting from morning to evening, Henry IV had time in 1077 to reflect that insulting the Pope was a mug's game. The ruler of an empire that stretched from the Baltic to the Mediterranean, Henry was kept waiting for 3 days by Pope Gregory VII, who was furious at having been called a false monk. For almost 1,000 years, other world leaders mostly drew the same conclusion. However bothersome a Roman pontiff might be, it was better not to upset him. Until April 12th, that is, when President Donald Trump told the leader of the world's 1.4 billion baptized Catholics that he needed to get his act together. Pope Leo XIV, he wrote, was weak on crime and terrible at diplomacy. The reaction in the Vatican was one of baffled astonishment. The same was true for many American Catholics. Ashley McGuire of the Catholic Association, which reflects a moderately conservative line, said she was deeply disappointed by the president's diatribe. What was the president up to? One explanation is that he was provoked. Popes speak in generalities. They demand an end to wars without blaming anyone for starting them. They call on governments to welcome migrants without saying which are turning them away. On April 7th, Pope Leo broke with precedent. He directly criticized his compatriot, describing the president's threat to obliterate Iranian civilization as truly unacceptable.

That hit a sore point among MAGA-aligned Catholics. Kelsey Reinhart, president of Catholic Vote, said the Pope needed to understand that many Americans view his interventions as overly political and aligned with one side of the political spectrum. She nevertheless joined Catholics who are politically and theologically at the opposite pole in calling for the president to apologize. Even Bishop Robert Barron of Winona, Rochester, Minnesota, the American prelate most closely identified with the administration, joined in. After posting his diatribe against Leo, the president also released a creepy AI-generated picture, which he later deleted, depicting himself as Jesus. But if Mr. Trump has performed something comparable, it is to have united most of America's usually disputatious Catholics in heartfelt disapproval of his words. That would seem to pose a problem for those Catholics, including Vice President J.D. Vance, who hold office in the Trump administration. But on April 14th, Mr. Vance, a recent convert to the Catholic faith, joined in the Pope bashing, though without mentioning Leo. "It would be best for the Vatican to stick to matters of morality," said Mr. Vance. "That is what the Pope claims he has been doing all along. I do not look at my role as being political, a politician," he said. "If the cost to Mr. Trump seems obvious, there is risk for Pope Leo in this continuing standoff, too. Many inside and outside the Church will henceforth see him less as a spiritual leader than as the global anti-Trump they have been yearning for." From Chicago, preparing for the worst, bunker mentality, the big business of survival shelters. The term prepper once carried a hint of derision, describing paranoid types who stockpiled supplies and perhaps guns in anticipation of society's collapse. But in recent years, with climate change, COVID-19, and political strife fueling doomsday thinking, prepping has gone mainstream. Some 20 million Americans, up from 10 million in 2017, now fall into that category, reckons Chris Ellis, who researches disaster resilience. Videos on survival skills attract millions of views online. Americans are thought to spend billions of dollars a year preparing for emergencies. At the extreme end of the market sits the bunker business. Interest in bomb and fallout shelters is rising, according to industry estimates. The sector could top $175 million by 2030 by some projections. Shelters are becoming about as commonplace as a pool, says Rob Hubbard of Atlas Survival Shelters, between musings about Armageddon. The builder's website lists a number of threats his bunkers claim to guard against, including pandemic outbreak, malicious mobs, and nuclear fallout. Mr. Hubbard caters to a range of customers, offering bunkers costing from $25,000 to $10 million. He says he currently has orders from more than 700 households. To attract the DIY crowd, he recently began selling the parts needed to build shelters, a division he describes as Home Depot for survivalists. The war with Iran, he says, has been good for business. Atlas began taking clients in Dubai days before the conflict broke out and is expanding elsewhere too. Mr. Hubbard expects his sales volume to quadruple this year. Another firm, Vivos, sells bunkers repurposed from wartime shelters. It says it is creating the largest survival community on Earth at a former Army base in South Dakota, where customers can buy or rent old munitions bunkers.
Renting one involves signing a 99-year lease with $55,000 due up front and annual ground rent of around $1,100. Almost 300 shelters have been claimed, though construction backlogs have slowed progress, says Dwayne Vecino, the firm's executive director. On its website, the company alludes to disaster prophecies, but Mr. Vecino insists he does not sell fear. The messaging, he says, is meant to be a little edgy and catching. Preparing for the end of the world is not without present-day hurdles. Mr. Hubbard says that tariffs and the cost of steel and oil have forced him to raise prices. A dispute over the terms of Vivo's lease has reached South Dakota's Supreme Court. The firm says the case stems from a legitimate eviction. Other customers have sued, alleging that promised common area amenities were not provided. When society breaks down, a little community may go a long way. Spin doctors, the war on fraud. There is a lot of fraud in Medicare and Medicaid. That's not the whole story. Miracles do happen. Although hospice care is meant for people with a terminal diagnosis, some keep living. But when nearly three-quarters of patients make it through 6 months of palliative care, either something preternatural is happening or something fishy. In Glendale, California, prosecutors allege the latter. Amy Liu and Gladwin Gill, who run a hospice community, are accused of charging the government $5.2 million for care that was unnecessary or never given. Their pre-dawn arrest this month was carried out by an FBI SWAT team, trailed by media and Mehmet Oz, a television doctor turned official. Mr. Gill's lawyer, Mark Sendlander, says he had requested a voluntary surrender. The arrest, he says, puts politics before justice, part of a fraud blitz aimed at hospices and dubbed Operation Never Say Die. Benefit scams, particularly those involving health care, have become a priority for the White House. In his State of the Union address, Donald Trump declared a war on fraud. His vice president, J.D. Vance, chairs an anti-scam task force. Arrests like that of the Gills are well publicized. Congressional committees are holding hearings. Fraud has become central to the administration's messaging ahead of the midterms. The focus, Mr. Trump has said, will be on blue states where crooked Democrat politicians have had a free-for-all. Republicans see both a way to punish Democrats and to offset a political weakness of their own. Some levels of fraud is inevitable, but the amount stolen is significant, if well short of being able to balance the budget, as Mr. Trump promises. The Government Accountability Office, a nonpartisan congressional watchdog, estimates that the federal government loses somewhere between $233 billion and $521 billion a year to fraud, about 3 to 7% of all spending obligations. The scale of health care makes it particularly vulnerable. Medicare and Medicaid, which serve the elderly and the poor respectively, made up a fifth of federal spending in 2024. They are also fragmented, says Robin Rudowitz of KFF, a health research source. Medicare alone has more than 1.4 million providers and 20 different payment systems. That makes oversight hard. Most cons are not carried out by patients who can only lower their own costs. The big scams come from healthcare providers who can bill the government for non-existent treatments. Services given outside hospitals with their eagle-eyed administrators are obvious places to look.
In someone's home, often no one other than the provider and the patient knows how long a visit was, what treatment was provided, or whether it even happened. Minnesota has been at the center of the administration's work against fraud, and not just in healthcare. There have been real problems in the state. Since 2022, nearly 100 people have been charged and at least 60 convicted of various scams. Many have involved Somali Americans. This created a pretext for immigration enforcement in the state, with Mr. Trump decrying Somali pirates in his State of the Union address. The total lost is in the hundreds of millions, if not considerably more. One assessment by federal prosecutors suggests that since 2018, over half of the $18 billion in public money spent on about a dozen services was probably stolen. In response, the administration has attempted to withhold over $2 billion a year in Medicaid funds for these services in the state. The move is now paused, awaiting a hearing. Meanwhile, federal administrators have approved the state's plan to crack down on fraud. The Trump administration's other remedies for scams vary from the straightforward to the mean-spirited. Mr. Vance's task force is charged with finding ways to withhold state funding, as well as flogging high-risk transactions and setting up anti-fraud requirements across federal agencies. It will use every tool available to bring wrongdoers to justice, says one administration official, and ensure the scale of fraud this nation saw cannot ever happen again. California, Florida, Maine, and New York have received letters about fraud prevention, which administrators worry could be the first step to cutting funding. Yet other moves by the administration run counter to an interest in minimizing scams. In 2025, Mr. Trump pardoned one prominent healthcare fraudster, Robert Harshbarger, Jr., and commuted the sentence of another, Lawrence Duran. Such treatment is why the crackdown is all bullshit, said Paul Pelletier, a former chief of the Department of Justice's fraud section. They are speaking from both sides of their mouth. There is no credibility. Prosecutors have also been pulled from fraud cases to focus on other priorities, according to reporting from ProPublica, leading to over 100 healthcare fraud cases closing. On entering office, Mr. Trump fired more than a dozen inspectors general who typically play a key role in such investigations. The context for all this is the midterms. Democrats have a lead on health programs, which are popular. Republicans, by contrast, are associated with cutting them. The administration's strategy resembles a word association game. When voters think of health care, it wants them to think of fraud rather than cuts. Republicans may also be playing a longer game. At a meeting of Mr. Vance's task force, Stephen Miller, a White House advisor, asked what fraud did to public trust, social trust, people's faith in the system. If investigations erode confidence in government, Republicans may not mind. And to this week's obituary, it's for Nick Pope. The British government's investigator of UFOs died on April 6th at the age of 60. It was neither a project nor a program, though sometimes in his enthusiasm, Nick Pope said it was. Under Winston Churchill, it was known as the Flying Saucer Working Party. When he arrived there in 1991, it was fundamentally a one-man band, himself, sitting at a desk in the Secretariat Air Staff Department 2A in the bowels of Britain's Ministry of Defense.
Colleagues called him spooky, and in passing would sometimes whistle the theme from Close Encounters of the Third Kind. He didn't mind, and positively liked being known as the British equivalent of Fox Mulder, the FBI paranormal expert of the X-Files. His job, though, was rather less dramatic, examining the messages the public sent to the UFO hotline in case some suggested a threat to security. 200 or 300 sightings of strange events or objects arrived each year, reported in excited emails and blurry bouncing videos. Here, strange lights played over Manchester. There, a triangular craft dodged among the clouds. A shining orb crossed a road in Wiltshire. And a shape like a giant black manta ray hovered over heads in Scunthorpe. Some 80% of these sightings were false. He had suspected as much when he started the job, with no particular interest in matters extraterrestrial, just a father who worked in aeronautics. Most of his correspondents, he assumed, were ordinary folk out later than usual, perhaps taking the dog for a walk after a trip to the pub, who looked up in the sky and were surprised by something. That often turned out to be aircraft lights, red, white, and green, sometimes meteors or effects of weather, closer to the ground, methane flares. Over cities where UFOs were spotted just as often as in remote rural places, they might be large-scale CGI effects devised by film companies. Increasingly, too, they came from people playing with spacey home software. The intelligence behind them was not extraterrestrial, but Jim or Charlie in an attic with a pack of Stella. Around 20% of the sightings, though, were not so easily dismissed. Perhaps 15% were too hard to be sure of, and the last 5% defied explanation, either by himself or by the physicist, astronomers, and imagery experts he could call in to help. To him, any unexplained invasion of Britain's airspace was well worth worrying about, but the MOD had quite enough explicable threats to cope with. Besides, it was becoming suspicious that this mild-mannered civilian was going native, and so he was, up to a point. Looking back through the office archive, he found a hard core of sightings, especially about the craft. At first, they were spherical, later triangular. They liked to play cat and mouse, going from a virtual standstill to high Mach speeds in a second. At Rendlesham Forest in Suffolk, a 1980 metallic or glass craft had landed, accompanied by a glowing orange bale that bounded away through the trees. One witness dared to touch the craft. It gave him a massive shock, then a download of binary information. At this juncture, Mr. Pope began to laugh, but he believed the basic facts because they were related by military pilots in retirement who had no interest in making up tales. It was frustrating that not even this convinced the MOD. In 1994, he was shuffled over to the Finance Policy Department, but stayed at the ministry for 12 more years to indulge his main preoccupation. The top brass even allowed him to publish 2 science fiction thrillers and Open Sky, Closed Minds, a rebuke to the world leaders for ignoring UFOs, which they judged safe because it was nonsense. In 2009, the UFO desk was shut down. The MOD declared that not a single plausible threat had been identified from his scrutiny, not anyone else's. Yet, with the utmost seriousness, he carried on. He would no longer be brushed aside by pop culture baggage and talk of little green men. But the term UFO, unidentified flying objects, was a put-down.
soon officially replaced by UAP, Unidentified Aerial Anomalous Phenomena. In a field of wild speculation and fantasy, he set himself up as a man of calm appraisals. In both Britain and America, to which he moved in 2012, he was soon the go-to TV commentator for any alien occurrence, with an unblinking stare and a home county's voice of authority. He debunked at will, but did not deny that something was going on which humans should take note of. Interest in UAPs has vacillated since the Second World War, peaking in the 1950s after the alien crash landing at Roswell in New Mexico, and reaching another high plateau at the start of the 21st century. Then NASA seemed to get more interested. Incredible craft maneuvering was recorded not only on radar with infrared cameras on CF-18 Super Hornets, satellites picked it up. Congress in 2023 even held hearings at which military men in medals and under oath told the world what they had seen and what they thought it meant. What was it exactly? Earlier in his career, he thought that some distant civilization intended to attack the Earth. Why else should so much information be kept secret by the authorities as if it was too dark for the public to hear? If this was so, Earth's governments should order them to stop, following the usual paths of diplomacy. Dialing back from that, he thought these interlopers might be monitoring humanity's swift technical progress, even with concern. Yet it was also possible that these were not creatures at all, but something from other and hidden dimensions, the sort theoretical physicists had to posit to make their equations work. The universe itself might be playing tricks. To all those who besieged them for the truth at his conferences and on his tours, he had to confess he did not know. It was all so changeable. A sighting or encounter of his own might have helped, but he had never had one. Like his dog-walking witnesses, entranced and a little unsteady under the night sky, he was still essentially wondering, are we alone? But that was one of the most profound and most urgent questions humans could ask. Rise of the Passport Bro, Babe Watch. Western men are going abroad to find traditional wives. A few years ago, Mike got fed up with dating in America. So many women there have been brainwashed to think it's okay to treat men like crap, he says. He could work remotely, so he moved to Thailand, where his money stretched further, and he met the sort of woman he was seeking. He was now engaged to a Thai woman, Paphan. Both asked for their surnames to be withheld. The couple often post videos of their thousands of followers. In one viral clip captioned Point of View, You Have a Thai Girlfriend, Paphan kneels on the floor, clipping Mike's nails. He says his followers are mostly American men, many of them in awe of how she caters to him. Mike is one of a rising number of passport bros, young Western men who travel abroad in search of better dating prospects. Online forums, YouTube channels, and TikTok accounts rank countries according to their women, advising which are the most feminine, traditional, and likely to pamper men. Thailand, Brazil, Colombia, the Philippines, and Vietnam are among the most popular. It's the ultimate life hack in 2026, says Austin Abeta, a passport bro in Da Nang, Vietnam. If all this sounds like the 1950s had collided with the modern manosphere, where dating frustrations translate into broader grievances about women online, you are not wrong.
men rejecting American women for not offering what they value isn't new, says Beth Bailey, a historian at Cambridge University. American women's roles changed during the Second World War as millions entered the workforce. Some veterans sought more traditional partners abroad. Almost 100,000 married foreign women, says Ms. Bailey. Other men sought mail-order bride arrangements. In the case of passport bros, they do not bring women to America, but instead travel overseas themselves, aided by remote work and digital nomad visas. Why the resurgence now? Some claim the dating landscape is stacked against men. They say apps such as Tinder and Hinge favor only a handful of highly desirable profiles, while others are left competing for scraps. It's a very labor-intensive game, without a good prize at the end, says Mr. Abeta. There has also been a broader cultural shift, with some young men becoming more conservative and seeking compliant partners. A recent study by Ipsos, a think tank, surveying around 30 countries, found that more than half of Gen Z men believe women's rights have gone far enough. Around a third think that wives should always obey their husbands. Economics plays a part, too. Moving abroad can make it easier to live out more traditional roles. In America, supporting a household on a single income has become more difficult. I don't mind dating a poor woman, said Justin, another passport bro. You're more likely to get the traditional roles that way. Some critics argue that passport bros exploit women and contribute to sex tourism. Others say that women are with them for a Western passport, but money may play a big role. I have no desire to live in America, says Jewel Clyte, Mr. Abeya's Filipina girlfriend. Their partnership has offered her more financial security than a partner from the Philippines might. There is nothing wrong with finding love abroad, but Ms. Bailey warns that large gaps in income can lead to disproportionate levels of power. For passport bros and their riveted followers, however, that power imbalance may be what is so seductive. Are artificial sweeteners safe? They have been linked to numerous health problems. The promise of sugar substitutes is simple. Found in everything from yogurts to toothpaste, they claim to let people gorge on sweet treats without piling on weight and the tooth decay caused by sugar-loving bacteria. Now, a growing body of research is suggesting that these substances may have surprisingly bitter consequences. Sugar substitutes are a mixed sachet. They include synthetic concoctions such as aspartame, saccharin, and sucralose, and substances derived from plants, including a family of carbohydrates known as sugar alcohols, such as erythritol, maltitol, sorbitol, and xylitol, and stevia. Some strike the human tongue as hundreds of times sweeter than sugar, so are added in tinier amounts to foods and drinks. These small quantities, combined with the observation that many are excreted largely unchanged, have led to the assumption that they pass through the body without affecting metabolism. Things may not be so simple. In some randomized controlled trials, typically lasting 4 to 12 weeks, substituting other sweeteners for sugars did admittedly result in lower weight gain. But a number of large, long-term observational studies have found the opposite. People with higher consumption of sugar substitutes, some of whom may be using these to replace sugar in their diets, end up putting on more weight than those who consume the least. Other studies show that they also end up with higher rates of heart problems, diabetes, and cancer than abstainers, proving
causality through such observational studies is difficult, as it would involve accounting for all the ways in which people who eat lots of sugar substitutes are different from those who do not. It could be, for example, that some customers of these sweeteners are people who are already at high risk for diabetes or heart disease and are looking to eat more healthily. Even without a smoking gun, however, the overall body of research was concerning enough to prompt the World Health Organization to issue in 2023 precautionary advice against the use of sugar substitutes as a means to control weight or prevent chronic diseases. This advice does not apply to people with diabetes. Therefore, there are plenty of hypotheses concerning how sugar substitutes could be causing harm. Some of these substitutes have been found to activate the same harmful gut and metabolic signaling mechanisms as sugar, and some studies in mice suggest that they could be affecting the function of immune cells involved in preventing the growth of tumors. Emerging evidence also suggests that they can affect the relative abundance of various gut bacteria, potentially tipping the scales in favor of harmful species. There are lots of open questions to be answered regarding the safety of sugar substitutes, says Herbert Tilg from the Medical University of Innsbruck in Austria, but these studies are raising the level of concern. Avoiding the most worrisome sweeteners is easier said than done. Food and drink manufacturers often use several in parallel, for example, combining a substance that elicits instant sweetness with one that generates a lingering taste. This means that regular consumers of prepackaged snacks or carbonated energy and protein drinks will find them hard to avoid. The prudent thing to do is eschew these products altogether. And if you are hankering after something sweet, the best choice is a piece of your favorite fruit. And here are some business shorts. The IMF lowered its forecast of global growth, projecting the world economy to expand by 3.1% this year, down from the 3.3% it estimated in January. It shaved its forecasts for most big economies, taking half a percentage point off Britain's GDP growth, which is now thinks will be just 0.8%. The economic toll from the Iran conflict will be much more pronounced on commodity importing emerging market and developing economies, the fund said. It pointed out that without the war, it would have upgraded growth, making the cost of the conflict greater than it appears in its forecasts. The Trump trade. America's annual inflation rate surged to 3.3% in March from 2.4% in February. Energy prices jumped by 10.9% from February, with fuel oil prices rising by 30.7%. The price for regular petrol remains above $4 a gallon, according to the AAA, up from $3.17 a year ago. Oil trading stayed volatile, with Brent crude fetching between $95 and $100 a barrel. The International Energy Agency said the Iran conflict had caused the most severe oil supply shock in history. It now expects global oil demand to decline by 80,000 barrels a day on average in 2026, compared with growth of 640,000 barrels a day in its previous forecast. The forecast assumes a resumption of regular deliveries of oil and gas from the Middle East by mid-year. Not everyone is suffering because of the war.
BP reported that its oil trading desk had recorded an exceptional quarter as prices soared and customers scrambled to obtain supplies. Oil companies' full earnings later this month will square off those gains from higher prices with losses to production during the conflict. America's big banks also said their trading desks had done well in the first quarter, helped by volatility in equity markets. J.P. Morgan Chase's net profit rose by 13% year-on-year to $16.5 billion. Citigroup pulled in $24.6 billion in revenue, the most in a decade, pushing its profits up by 42% to $5.8 billion. Equity traders at Goldman Sachs helped power the bank to a $5.6 billion profit, an increase of 19%. Tech stocks resumed their ascent. Oracle's share price rose by more than 20% over 5 days, and NVIDIA's by 10%. Intel stock is up by 45% since April 1st. It has announced a partnership with Elon Musk's TerraFab project. The NASDAQ composite has had its longest winning streak since 2023. The S&P 500 hit a new record. China's GDP grew by 5% in the first quarter year-on-year, a robust performance that beat analysts' expectations. The government warned that it expects the economy to take a hit from the Iran war in the second quarter. Donald Trump said he would remove Jerome Powell from the Federal Reserve's Board of Governors if he stays on beyond the end of his term as chairman, which is May 15th. In March, a judge dismissed the subpoenas issued by the Justice Department in its investigation of Mr. Powell for allegedly misleading Congress about the Fed's refurbishment. The State Senate Banking Committee is due to hold a confirmation hearing for Kevin Warsh, Mr. Powell's replacement as chairman, on April 21st. A jury found that Live Nation, the owner of Ticketmaster, had illegally tried to thwart competition in the market for live events. The Department of Justice launched its case against Live Nation in 2024 and reached a settlement with the company soon after the trial started in March. Other parties in the suit pressed their claim. The judge will now decide what penalty to impose. That's all the time we have for today. This has been Mary Kiefer with a reading of The Economist. I hope you've enjoyed today's reading from the audio reading service at the Allen County Public Library in Fort Wayne, Indiana.

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1: Well, good morning, everyone, on this Wednesday, May the 13th. It is a little cool today and rainy, but I will bring you some interesting news by reading it for you from the front page of this morning's Washington Post. And the first of the three articles I'll be reading for you today is under politics. The headline, Trump's approach on China has changed, now appears focused on getting along. This is written by David J. Lynch and Michael Birnbaum. Since President Donald Trump last visited Beijing more than 8 years ago, U.S.-China merchandise trade has fallen by more than one-third. The partial commercial deal he signed with Chinese leaders failed to live up to advanced billing. And the United States gave up trying to convince Beijing to remake its state-led economic model, choosing instead to ape some of China's features. After a bruising trade war consumed most of 2025, Trump and Chinese President Xi Jinping agreed last fall to an uneasy economic truce. The White House, struck by Xi's demonstrated willingness to push back hard on Trump's tariffs, now wants the relative calm to last. Whether it can will be decided at the two leaders' scheduled summit this week in the Chinese capital. Their discussions are expected to include the customary haggling over potential Chinese purchases of American products, including commercial jetliners and soybeans, as well as a proposal for a joint board of trade that would bring government oversight to their commerce. The two presidents are also likely to talk about ways to adjust tariffs that have grown to double-digit percentages on both sides. Whatever upbeat diplomatic rhetoric attends this week's ceremonies in Beijing, however, more friction appears inevitable. Trump already plans to introduce new tariffs this summer, including on Chinese goods, to replace the levies that the Supreme Court struck down earlier this year. After struggling to decipher the unconventional American president in his first term, Chinese officials have learned to wield their economic leverage, warning U.S. business leaders recently that they will retaliate, quote, each and every time Washington acts on trade or investment, according to an American executive who asked not to be named, discussing confidential talks. The first Trump administration aimed to coerce China into reorienting its economic model to boost domestic consumption, which would suck in imports, while reducing subsidies for exporters. Today, the Trump team appears ready to settle for erecting higher barriers against Chinese goods. Quoting, "The big change with Trump 2.0 is that China has really stopped trying to appease the administration. We're going to try to get some wins, but it's really about managed trade, and it's less about systemic change in the Chinese system." This was said by Myron Brilliant, a senior counselor at the business advisory firm DGA Albright Stonebridge Group, who recently returned from discussions with Chinese officials in Beijing. The president has de-emphasized fundamental change in China's state-led economy. At the same time, he has pushed for greater involvement in the workings of the U.S. private sector. Under Trump, the federal government has taken an unusual ownership stake in Intel, a semiconductor maker, and several critical minerals companies. The government also secured a golden share in Nippon Steel's takeover of U.S. Steel, which allows the president to veto any plant closures or headquarter relocation. Trump has steered the government into financial partnerships with Westinghouse, designed to promote deployment of its nuclear reactor technology, and traded government export licenses for a cut of the profits from sales to China of NVIDIA's and AMD's computer chips. Along with the president's demands that U.S. trading partners, including Europe and Japan, invest hundreds of billions in U.S. projects as a condition of tariff deals, the new economic playbook represents a major shift in Washington's orientation. While falling well short of the government interventions that are common in China, and that multiple U.S. presidents have decried as unfair trade, Trump's economic activism marks a sharp departure from the market-centric approach of his predecessors. Quote, the entire conversation about fairness is disappearing because, one, not only do they think they wouldn't get the Chinese to budge on these issues, but even more so, because the U.S. has decided that it will itself intervene heavily in the American economy, said Scott Kennedy, senior advisor at the Center for Strategic and International Studies in Washington. Trump entered the White House in 2017, having promised a break with decades of bipartisan support for integration between the world's two largest economies. He began imposing unprecedented tariffs on Chinese goods in 2018 and later took additional measures to hamstring China's technology development by placing two of the country's leading companies, Huawei and ZTE, on a Commerce Department blacklist. Many of Trump's tariffs survived both the January 2020 signing of a Phase 1 China trade deal and the Biden administration. U.S. imports from China peaked in 2018, then fell for 2 years before rebounding amid the pandemic era spending spree by housebound Americans. The pandemic also disrupted global supply chains, demonstrating the risks for Americans of depending upon Chinese factories for critical products, including personal protective equipment, pharmaceuticals, and rare earth minerals. Encouraged by both the Trump and Biden administrations, U.S. companies sought suppliers outside China. Within days of returning to the White House last year, Trump imposed additional tariffs on Chinese goods, first citing Beijing's role in the global fentanyl trade, and later as part of his broader Liberation Day announcements, affecting goods from most nations. Trump's strategy was premised on the idea that China needed the U.S. more than the U.S. needed it. When China, almost alone among major nations, retaliated against Trump's tariffs by restricting shipments of the rare earths that U.S. automakers and healthcare giants require, the administration was caught off guard and quickly sued for peace. Interesting article there. I think I will keep along the same lines, still with the economy. The headline on this second article, the Iran war pushed inflation to highest rate in nearly 3 years. This is written by Andrew Ackerman and Federica Coco. The war in Iran is driving a sharp increase in inflation as surging gasoline prices ripple through the American economy, dealing a blow to a White House that has staked its economic credibility on bringing costs down. The Labor Department's Consumer Price Index rose at a 3.8% annual pace in the year ending in April, up from 3.3% in March, and much hotter than the 2.4% in February. Higher energy prices accounted for much of the month-to-month gain in prices in April of 0.6%. Gas prices rose 5.4% last month and were up about 30% over the past year. Shelter costs, which had been artificially suppressed by a data quirk tied to last fall's government shutdown, it rebounded in April. The overall increase marks the steepest year-over-year rise since May of 2023, when inflation hit a 4% pace, and the second consecutive month in which the conflict in the Middle East has measurably pushed prices higher for American consumers. Core inflation, which strips out volatile food and energy prices, rose 2.8% over the year ending in April, up from 2.6% in March. The White House, through spokesman Kush Desai, acknowledged the inflation increase, but said the jump is a temporary disruption from the Iran conflict. He pointed to declining drug and hospital prices, as well as wage gains in manufacturing and construction, as evidence that President Donald Trump's broader economic agenda remains on track. Trump has also proposed suspending the federal gas tax to blunt the impact of soaring energy costs. But a separate Labor Department release Tuesday told a different story. Real average hourly wages fell 0.5% from March to April, meaning most workers are effectively taking a pay cut, even as the White House touts its economic record. Consumer sentiment has fallen sharply in recent months, with surveys showing Americans growing increasingly pessimistic about the economy even before April's inflation figures landed. Michael Strain, director of economic policy studies at the right-leaning

0: This service is intended solely for individuals who cannot read conventional print due to a disability. Ineligible listeners risk infringing on copyright laws, and KPBS Radio Reading Service is not responsible for any violations that may occur. Our service may not be redistributed without our written consent. If you agree to these conditions, please continue listening.
1: Abraham, he said, referring to the president. Roughly half a percentage point of inflation stems from Trump's broad global tariffs on imported goods. Another self-inflicted wound, Strain said, resulting in a messaging problem the White House has made worse by denying that tariffs are raising prices at all. Rekindled inflation, even if it proves to be driven largely by one-off shocks, also presents an early test for Kevin Warsh, Trump's pick to lead the Federal Reserve, who is expected to be confirmed Wednesday. Warsh would replace Jerome H. Powell, whose term as chair expires Friday, though Powell is remaining on the central bank's board. His decision at least temporarily denies the White House a crucial board seat as Trump has mounted an unprecedented pressure campaign to force the Fed to cut rates. The inflation backdrop, more than the political noise, may ultimately define Warsh's tenure. In a recent analysis, economists Olivier Guabon and Yuriy Gorodinichenko, long name, warned the current moment risks repeating the stagflation of the 1970s, when the Iranian Revolution helped ignite a second, more severe wave of inflation after an initial surge had seemingly subsided. Quoting, "The great inflation was not the initial surge," wrote Quabion of the University of Texas at Austin, and Gorodnichenko of the University of California at Berkeley. "It was the failure to prevent the second one." Inflation rose rapidly in 2021 and 22, then declined over the subsequent years. When plotted alongside the 1970s experience, the pattern in the first phase is difficult to dismiss. A sharp increase followed by a partial reversal, with inflation settling above its pre-surge level rather than returning to it. Now, with a new energy shock emanating from the Middle East, Quabion and Gorodnichenko warn the second wave may be beginning. A big reason for that revolves around gasoline prices, which are among the most powerful drivers of inflation expectations. With the relationship between gas prices and what consumers anticipate for future inflation close and consistent across decades. When gas prices rise sharply, inflation expectations follow almost immediately. With expectations already elevated above pre-pandemic levels, a sustained rise in energy prices could push them higher still, prompting more aggressive wage demands and price increases across the broader economy. Gorodnichenko said inflation expectations remain elevated to the point where many households and businesses now expect prices to rise faster than interest rates, according to recent surveys. That dynamic can pour fuel on inflation rather than douse it, making it costly, he warned, for the Federal Reserve to hold off on raising interest rates. The longer they sit on their hands now, the bigger this problem is going to be, he said. The outlook for inflation is unlikely to improve soon, according to Joe Bruzuelas, chief economist at R.

0: RSM. Bruzuela said the primary drivers of April's increase, energy, oil, gasoline, transportation, and food, are all poised to move higher in coming months as global supplies tighten and supply chain stress mounts. He described the resulting economic backdrop as stagflation light, with inflation, not slower growth, posing the primary risk for the rest of 2026. And I will be now beginning the third article from the front page today. And this article is under health. The headline, FDA chief resigns amid agency turmoil. This is written by Rachel Rubin, or Rubin, and Dan Diamond. Food and Drug Administration Commissioner Marty Makary resigned Tuesday after months of turmoil at the agency and White House staff last week signing off on a plan to replace him. Kyle Diamantis, who oversees the agency's food program and was recently elevated to be one of Health Secretary Robert F. Kennedy Jr.'s senior counselors, will be the agency's acting leader, President Donald Trump wrote on his Truth Social platform. Trump also posted a text message from Makary, where Makary offered his resignation and touted his record leading the FDA. So much was accomplished under his leadership, Trump wrote. The FDA's leadership team is likely to undergo a broader overhaul in the coming days, with several other senior officials expected to depart or be reassigned, said two people who spoke on the condition of anonymity. They declined to detail what those changes would be. Trump told reporters Tuesday afternoon that the administration was looking for a new FDA commissioner. The president declined to say whether Makary had resigned or been fired. Quote, everybody wants that job. It's a very important job, Trump said. Marty's a terrific guy, but he's going to go on and he's going to lead a good life. In a social media post Tuesday afternoon, Kennedy said the search for a new commissioner is underway. He praised Makary, saying he took on entrenched interests, challenged the status quo, and never lost sight of the American people we serve. White House and senior health officials had discussed months ago how to stabilize the agency, including whether to delegate some of Makary's responsibilities or replace him altogether amid senior staff departures and scrutiny from the drug industry and anti-abortion groups. Kennedy had also grown frustrated with Makary's leadership and decided to replace him, the two people said. Makary had not held a senior government job before being tapped to lead the FDA, an agency with sweeping responsibility to regulate the safety of medicines, foods, and other products used daily by Americans. Makary had clashed with White House and other officials in recent weeks over whether to allow sales of flavored vapes, and he warned about their appeal to young Americans. The FDA last week authorized the first fruit-flavored vapes for adults 21 and over, amid Trump's previous vows to save vaping. Makary's allies have characterized his departure as a matter of principle. Makary was unhappy about the agency's action on fruit-flavored vapes, and that was the primary factor in his decision to resign, according to another person who also spoke on the condition of anonymity. Diamantis will temporarily helm the agency where he landed last year after working as a partner at the law firm Jones Day. At the FDA, he has threaded the needle of currying favor within the Department of Health and Human Services, the Make America Healthy Again movement, and among agency career staffers. Within the agency, he is generally viewed as a non-controversial pick to temporarily serve in the role, according to one current and one former FDA staffer. He has endeared himself to some in the agency, in part because he kept senior leadership in place, according to two former officials, whereas other FDA centers saw leadership turnover and waves of departures. Makary's ouster, after more than a year in office, is the latest shakeup at HHS, with some deputies selected by candidate being swapped out for choices with more traditional experience. Politico first reported on Makary's plans to resign. In April, Trump named former Deputy U.S. Surgeon General Erica Schwartz to helm the Centers for Disease Control and Prevention, his third pick to run the agency charged with offering public health guidance to Americans. Excuse me. Trump also named Fox News contributor and radiologist Nicole Safier as his Surgeon General pick. His third attempt to fill the job, ending the nomination of Casey Means, a health products entrepreneur and popular online personality. Means, who left the medical establishment toward the end of her residency, had been championed by some of Kennedy's MAHA supporters. Some of the staffing moves have been shaped by Chris Klump, a longtime healthcare entrepreneur whom the White House elevated in February to serve as Kennedy's top deputy and has been granted some authority over personnel. Klump's elevation is part of the White House's broader attempt to stabilize the health agencies and tamp down controversy ahead of the November midterm elections. Klump had worked with Makary on previous efforts to improve FDA operations and management, said three people who spoke on the condition of anonymity. Senior White House and HHS officials agreed in recent days on the need to replace Makary, including that new leadership was required to stabilize the agency after a year marked by shakeups and turmoil that often spilled into the press, people said. Makary, a Johns Hopkins University School of Medicine surgeon and former Fox News contributor, rose to prominence criticizing the medical establishment during the coronavirus pandemic. During Trump's first term, he supported the administration's price transparency efforts. Ahead of the 2024 election, he endeared himself to the burgeoning MAHA movement because of his penchant for challenging long-held assumptions and groupthink in his books. The Senate confirmed Makary in March 2025 to lead the FDA. Three Democrats joined Republicans in the 56-44 vote, a rare instance of bipartisan support for a top Trump health pick. But during his tenure, he drew scrutiny from pharmaceutical groups over agency decisions on some drugs. Anti-abortion advocates frustrated that the FDA hasn't cracked down on a commonly used abortion pill, and some former FDA commissioners who expressed concern about a top FDA deputy's plan to tighten vaccine approvals. Macquarie called criticism about the FDA's rejections of certain drugs corporate spin. If your drug works, it's going to get approved, Macquarie said during a recent CNBC interview. He added, do you throw science out the window and do whatever the media tells you to do and whatever the lobbyists and corporate interests tell you to do? Or do you do what's right? And that will be the ending of our reading for this morning, ladies and gentlemen. Please have a beautiful day and we'll talk next week.
1: Justice Department charges shipping company in deadly Key Bridge collapse. The Justice Department has filed criminal charges against a Singapore-based global shipping company and subsidiaries, accusing them of safety violations that led to the massive container ship crash that caused the 2024 collapse of Baltimore's Francis Scott Key Bridge, according to an indictment unsealed Tuesday. Prosecutors accused entities of Synergy Marine Group of fostering unsafe conditions by not maintaining proper systems aboard its ship, the Dolly, and others in its fleet. Those lapses left the Dolly unable to recover from a blackout of its systems and unable to veer away as it crashed into the bridge in the early hours of March 26, 2024, leaving six men dead. The indictment, returned under seal in federal court in Baltimore last month, also alleges the company falsified safety inspection records and lied to investigators after the crash. The company, as well as the Dolly's technical supervisor, Radhakrishan Karthik Nair, faces charges including counts of conspiracy, misconduct, or neglect of ship officers resulting in death, violations of the Clean Water Act and Ports and Waterways Safety Act, and obstruction of an agency proceeding. Kelly O. Hayes, the U.S. attorney in Maryland, is expected to detail the charges alongside officials from the Justice Department, FBI, and the Environmental Protection Agency at a news conference later Tuesday morning. A spokesperson for Synergy did not immediately respond to a request for comment. The charges come after a two-year criminal investigation that commenced just weeks after the crash. The FBI and other federal authorities raided the Dolly at sunrise as the Key Bridge's twisted steel beams still lay draped across the trapped shipping container in the frigid Patapsco River. That raid, first reported by the Washington Post, was the earliest sign that the Justice Department was probing whether the crew and the ship's owner and operator, Singapore-based Grace Ocean Private Limited and Synergy Marine Private Ltd., had knowingly allowed the vessel to leave the port of Baltimore despite evidence that it had serious system problems. Investigators with the National Transportation Safety Board later said that the 985-foot Singapore-flagged ship lost power twice while leaving the port and slammed into one of the bridge's support pillars. Before the vessel left port, it had experienced two previous electrical blackouts. Months after the initial raid, in September 2024, federal law enforcement agents boarded a second ship in Baltimore's port, the Maersk Saltoro, which was managed by the same parent company as the Dolly. At the time, the FBI and U.S. Attorney's Office in Maryland said in separate statements that officials were conducting court-authorized law enforcement activity on the Maersk Saltoro alongside officials from the Coast Guard Investigative Services and the Environmental Protection Agency's Criminal Investigation Division. They did not provide any further details. In the year and a half since then, the leadership of the Justice Department and Maryland U.S. Attorney's Office have changed due to President Donald Trump's election win and little else has been publicly disclosed about the ongoing criminal investigation. Attention, instead, has focused on the independent NTSB investigation, the civil liability case in U.S. District Court in Maryland, and the cost of rebuilding the critical span. During a public hearing last fall, NTSB investigators spent hours presenting their final finding that the dolly careened into the Key Bridge at about 1:30 a.m. because of a combination of technical and management problems that preceded its departure from the Port of Baltimore. The NTSB determined that the probable cause of the deadly crash was a critical loose wire on the dolly that created a precarious electrical connection and ultimately a blackout, resulting in the ship losing its propulsion and steering close to the bridge. Although power was briefly restored, the dolly suffered a second blackout, which investigators said was the fault of inappropriately configured fuel pumps that had starved the ship of fuel needed for steering power and control. In their final report, NTSB investigators said Synergy Marine likely knew about the improper fuel pumps, but did not address the problem. Crew members said they did not know the pumps were wrongly configured, investigators said, and Synergy had no policies in place regarding the matter at the time of the crash. Federal safety officials also pointed to state officials at the Maryland Transportation Authority, which managed the Key Bridge, for what they said was a failure to conduct a recommended vulnerability assessment of the span. Such an assessment could have prompted a number of countermeasures that could have better protected the bridge against collapse from a ship strike. In addition, the investigators concluded that better emergency communication protocols could have prevented the deaths of the six construction workers on the bridge when it collapsed: Jose Manuel Lopez, Miguel Angel Luna Gonzalez, Alejandro Hernandez Fuentes, Dorlian Ronil Castillo Cabrera, Manuel Yasser Suazua Sandoval, and Carlos Daniel Hernandez Estrella. Julio Cervantes Suarez, a seventh member of the construction crew, fell into the river but survived. The crew's inspector, Damon Davis, also survived, running to safety seconds before the collapse when he felt the roadway shake beneath him. The two survivors, as well as the families of those who died, have been tied up in litigation with Synergy Marine and Grace Ocean since the disaster. Days after the crash, the owner and operator asked a Maryland federal judge to cap their liability at $46.3 million, prompting dozens of individuals, businesses, and government agencies to file lawsuits accusing Synergy Marine and Grace Ocean of negligence and arguing there should be no limit on what the companies might pay for that alleged wrongdoing. The dolly's owner and operator have already paid far more than their requested monetary cap. So far, the companies have settled with the Justice Department for $100 million, the state of Maryland's insurance company for $350 million, and preliminarily with Maryland itself for a yet-to-be-disclosed amount of money. The trial for the civil case is expected to begin in early June and will last around a month. Next up, Hegseth, Kane encounter intense bipartisan frustration with Iran war. Defense Secretary Pete Hegseth faced intense scrutiny from members of Congress on Tuesday over the Trump administration's handling of the Iran war, as lawmakers from both parties pressed him to clarify the Pentagon's plan to cover the conflict's rising costs and reopen the Strait of Hormuz. His testimony, alongside General Dan Kane, chairman of the Joint Chiefs of Staff, marks the senior Pentagon official's last scheduled appearance before Congress to defend the administration's record $1.45 trillion defense budget proposal. They spoke first with the House panel on defense spending before meeting with the Senate appropriators. Both sessions proved more courteous overall than Hegseth's appearances late last month before the House and Senate Armed Services Committees, where he lashed out at lawmakers skeptical of the Iran war, calling them America's biggest adversary. But Hegseth and Kane encountered rare public criticism from some Republicans, who, alongside many Democrats, expressed frustration with the administration's delay in assessing the costs of the conflict and lack of strategy for ending the war. "No wonder this damn thing is going nowhere," Senator Lindsey Graham, Republican South Carolina, said, objecting to Pakistan's involvement in a faltering process to negotiate a permanent peace deal between Washington and Tehran. Senator Susan Collins of Maine, the Republican chair of the Senate Appropriations Committee, aired similar concerns about the administration's plan to reopen the Strait of Hormuz. "Iran has closed the strait to most commercial shipping since the start of the war in late February. It seems to me that there's been a different plan almost daily with dealing with this problem," she said, echoing a criticism often voiced by Democrats about the war's financial impact on the American public. The strait's closure has dramatically disrupted the movement of Middle Eastern oil through the Persian Gulf, causing global energy prices to soar. President Donald Trump, who launched a naval blockade of Iranian ports in response to the waterway's closure, indicated Monday that would seek to pause the federal gas tax in order to lower the burden of higher gas prices. Kane, during later questioning before the Senate panel, declined to say whether the administration had achieved victory as it related to the strait. "Only political leaders decide victory or defeat," the general said. Earlier in the House, Representative Harold Rogers, Republican of Kentucky, said that the war had confirmed what defense planners had long warned about. Iran doesn't need a peer military to cause serious problems. "Even with overwhelming firepower, the side that runs out of munitions or air defenses loses first," Rogers said. "Are we secure in that point?" Hegseth repeatedly objected to lawmakers' assertions that U.S. weapons stockpiles were depleted, despite the use of thousands of munitions to attack more than 13,000 targets during the Iran campaign. He said that the Pentagon's inventories were absolutely secure and that the military had won every component of what we fought in this conflict. Representative Ken Calvert, Republican of California, head of the House Committee's panel on defense spending, urged Hegseth to send Congress a final request for supplemental funding to cover the costs incurred by the war in Iran, estimating now to be in excess of $29 billion. His question came amid many critiques Tuesday about the Pentagon's responsiveness to Congress. "It would be helpful to get the supplemental sooner rather than later," Calvert said, after Hegseth didn't provide a timeline for the proposal. Representative Betty McCollum, Minnesota, the House panel's top Democrat, said that lawmakers needed a comprehensive accounting of estimated losses, including to aircraft and other military equipment, by June 11th, given the panel's schedule to mark up its annual defense bill. The $29 billion total cost of the operation to date does not account for the damage Iran has caused to American bases, said the Pentagon's acting comptroller, Jules W. Hurst III. An analysis published last week by the Washington Post showed that Iranian forces had damaged or destroyed at least 228 U.S. structures or pieces of equipment since the war began February 28th, including aircraft and hangars, barracks, fuel depots, air and radar defense equipment. Hegseth's last hearing, April 30th, occurred a day before the conflict reached the deadline by which the Trump administration was required under the law to seek Congress's approval to continue the war. He argued then that the 60-day threshold had paused during a ceasefire between Washington and Tehran. The administration later asserted that the hostilities had terminated in a letter sent to Capitol Hill. "It doesn't appear that hostilities have ended," said Senator Lisa Murkowski, Republican of Alaska, on Tuesday, referring to the sustained military buildup in the region and the ongoing blockade. "Our view is that he has all the authorities he needs," Hegseth said after Murkowski asked whether Trump would benefit from having Congress authorize the war. The ceasefire showed signs of fragility last week as U.S. warships intercepted Iranian attacks while transiting the Strait of Hormuz, leading to retaliatory strikes on a handful of Iran's military facilities. President Donald Trump attempted to downplay the attacks at the time, but on Monday he told reporters the ceasefire was on life support. It remains unclear whether enough Republicans will accept the administration's argument, or if some may break ranks and support the next round of Democrat-led resolutions intended to halt the fighting without lawmakers' explicit approval. All of the measures so far have failed. While GOP lawmakers again praised the administration's proposed increase in defense spending in Tuesday's hearings, many also argued that the use of a party-line process known as reconciliation presented additional risks for $350 billion in Pentagon priorities, including efforts to recharge America's sluggish defense industry. On Tuesday, the nonpartisan Congressional Budget Office estimated that a missile defense system that would meet the vision of Trump's call to build a golden dome shield to protect the U.S. homeland could cost about $1.2 trillion, far above the administration's estimate of $185 billion. Multiple lawmakers raised the Trump administration's harsh treatment of longstanding American allies, with Senator Chris Coons, Democrat of Delaware, chastising officials for berating them and bullying them for not coming along in a war which they were not consulted about. Senator Mitch McConnell, Republican of Kentucky, who chairs the Senate Defense Spending Panel, has also publicly called on the Pentagon to explain why it hasn't spent $400 million in security assistance to Ukraine that Congress passed earlier this year, a line of questioning he continued Tuesday. Coons, his Democratic counterpart, pressed Hegseth to provide a detailed plan for that funding. The secretary committed to spend the money but didn't provide a timeline. "Dragging our feet on this small investment in Ukraine's defense sends exactly the wrong signal," Coons said. Next up. More of the men being deported now have lived in the U.S. for years. The Trump administration's vast deportation effort has led to the removal of an unusually high number of undocumented men who have lived and worked in the United States for years, according to a Washington Post analysis, upending the livelihoods and routines of scores of families. Men account for 9 out of every 10 people who have been deported by federal immigration officers since President Donald Trump began his second term last year. That ratio is not new. Women have historically represented a smaller share of those in detention, even as rising numbers of families have arrived in recent years. But the characteristics of the men being taken into custody have changed, and the number of detainees has skyrocketed. The Post's analysis of immigration and customs enforcement data shows that almost a quarter of the 300,000 men removed since January 2025 had lived in the United States for at least 3 years. In the last year of the Biden administration, less than a tenth of all deported men had been in the country for that long before they were removed. The share of those removed who have criminal convictions also has shifted significantly. Most of those deported in the decade before Trump took office again had been convicted of a crime. Now, the reverse is true. Nearly two-thirds of the men removed since the start of the second Trump administration do not have criminal convictions. Administration officials have said that the Department of Homeland Security is targeting criminals but will arrest anyone who is in the country illegally. A DHS spokesperson asserted that many of the detained immigrants who are listed as non-criminals have records in other countries. The agency provided 5 examples of recently arrested men who fit that profile, but did not answer a follow-up question on how many detained men in total have criminal records abroad. With the large number of men being removed, in many cases, women have been left to provide for their families on their own. In interviews with the Post, 3 women and 1 man described how an ICE arrest had transformed their families. All spoke of disastrous emotional and financial repercussions. It rips apart the fabric of the family, said Regina Langhout, a psychology professor at the University of California at Santa Cruz, who has published studies about the effects of deportation on families. The material and psychological effects can be felt years and years later. For decades, single Mexican men comprised the majority of migrants entering the country illegally and being expelled across the border. But in the mid-2010s, soaring numbers of women and families began crossing and seeking asylum or overstaying visas. Recent studies indicate that nearly half of all undocumented immigrants in the U.S. are female. But the share of women being deported rose in the final 2 years of the Biden administration, but declined to traditional levels after Trump took office. ICE has expanded the reach of its enforcement efforts over the last year. In raids across the nation, immigration officers targeted places such as construction sites and car washes. They also focused on specific groups of people, such as commercial truck drivers. Those efforts widely resulted in the arrests of men who more frequently work in those industries. Detention imposes financial burdens on families, from lost income and attorney fees. A September 2015 report from the Urban Institute and the Migration Policy Institute found that family income dropped an average of 70% during the 6 months after the arrest of a parent, and that fathers are generally the family breadwinners, indicated by the relatively low labor force participation of Hispanic immigrant mothers. When a father is deported, immigrant families are likely to be more reliant on public assistance or charity, the report found. Langhout said her studies show the deportation-related financial losses result in food insecurity, housing instability, and less time for parenting for the mother or father left behind. Families stop going to PTA meetings, the park, and all other places where communities build connections. It sickens our entire society, she said. The most recent available ICE data indicates that arrest numbers have dropped, but they still dwarf figures from previous years. As of early March, ICE officers were arresting about 933 people a day. That number is three times as high as the average daily arrest figure in 2024. They are being more discreet, said Gabriel Salguero, a pastor and president of the National Latino Evangelical Coalition. But just as devastating. Well, let's go on to the inside of the paper. Trump shares a post calling for Obama's arrest. President Donald Trump shared a Truth Social post late Monday night that called for the arrest of Barack Obama, accusing the former president of treason without evidence. The post was part of a flurry of late-night activity on Trump's social media page, in which the president shared several posts that railed against his political opponents. The lengthy post, originally published by another Truth Social user, touched on a claim Trump has promoted for years that the Obama administration spied on Trump's 2016 presidential campaign. Arrest them all, prosecute them all, incarcerate them all at once for treachery, treason, and seditious conspiracy to overthrow the United States government. But first, Barack Obama, the end of the post read. Representatives for the White House and for Obama declined to comment on the post Tuesday morning. The post was one of more than four dozen items Trump shared or reposted on Truth Social between 10 p.m. Monday and about 8 a.m. Tuesday, hours before he is slated to leave for China for a high-stakes summit with Chinese President Xi Jinping. The frenzy of activity included more than a dozen posts that relitigated the 2020 presidential election, which Trump has continued to falsely claim was stolen. About a dozen posts attacked Obama by name, including one that called Trump's predecessor in his first term the most demonic force in American politics in decades. In another post published at 6:46 a.m., Trump attacked the New York Times for a story that detailed how it would cost $13.1 million to repair and paint the floor of the Lincoln Memorial reflecting pool, despite Trump's previous claims that it would cost only $1.8 million. This is not just a paint job, like low-life reporter David Fahrenthold of the NYT so inaccurately and maliciously stated. It is a deeply complicated work of smart and beautiful construction, Trump wrote, naming one of the reporters who worked on the story. Trump did not dispute the reporting that reflecting pool repairs would cost $13.1 million. The New York Times did not immediately respond to a request for comment on Tuesday. Trump's attention then appeared to shift in the morning, at least in part, to Iran. He posted a chart that implied the U.S. war in Iran was over and had only lasted 6 weeks. He also shared seemingly AI-generated images of the U.S. military shooting down Iranian planes and boats. Lasers, bing, bing, gone, one post read. One last inside story. Kash Patel lashes out as lawmakers question excessive drinking. FBI Director Kash Patel lashed out at Democratic lawmakers during a congressional budget hearing Tuesday, offering a brash defense to their questions centering on a recent news report alleging that his excessive drinking has impaired his ability to do his job. "It's a total farce," Patel responded when pressed by members of the Senate Appropriations Committee about an article published last month by The Atlantic magazine, which cited unnamed sources who offered a deeply unflattering assessment of Patel's year leading the nation's chief law enforcement agency. He added, "I will not be tarnished by baseless allegations." Patel has sued the magazine over the story and previously denied its claims, including that he has alarmed colleagues with episodes of excessive drinking and unexplained absences. But the rebuttal he offered Tuesday, amid a hearing on the FBI's request for a $12.53 billion budget, marked Patel's most defiant effort yet to push back against accusations that his critics say should endanger his future at the agency. "What we are learning about what's happening in the FBI is anything but normal," said Senator Chris Van Hollen of Maryland, the top Democrat on the subcommittee overseeing the Bureau's budget. "Director Patel, as you ask for more taxpayer resources, we cannot look away from the credible, extremely troubling reports about your misconduct at the FBI." Patel, embracing what has become the go-to posture for Trump administration Justice Department officials being grilled on Capitol Hill, quickly responded with personal attacks. He accused Van Hollen of slinging margaritas with Kilmar Abrego Garcia, the undocumented immigrant and Maryland resident whom the Trump administration mistakenly deported to a mega prison in El Salvador last year. "The only person who has been drinking during the day on the taxpayer dime was you," the FBI director said. "You don't know what you're talking about," Van Hollen shot back. The senator had visited Abrego during his time in the Latin American prison and was photographed seating with him at a table with glasses that appeared to have liquid inside. Van Hollen has previously said Salvadoran officials put those glasses on the table during the meeting, which was monitored by the government, but that neither he nor Abrego touched them during their discussions. Excuse me. But as the senator continued to press Patel on his drinking Tuesday, the FBI director again sought to turn the tables. He repeatedly suggested Van Hollen had once won up a $7,000 bar tab at an event, an expense the lawmaker maintained was a catering expense for a campaign-funded event for his staff late last year. And with that, we'll wrap up this Wednesday's Washington Post. Trip and Bill and I will be back next week. Take care until then.

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1: Welcome to the reading of the New York Times for Wednesday, May 13th, 2026. As a reminder, Radio Eye is a reading service intended for people who are blind or have other disabilities that make it difficult to read printed material. Your reader for today is Sherry Stewart. We'll start today's reading with the Merriam-Webster Word of the Day. Rectify is a verb. Rectify is a formal word meaning to correct something that is wrong. For example, we were given the wrong room key, but the hotel management quickly rectified the situation. Now we will read the headline from the front page. U.S. intelligence shows Iran retains substantial missile capabilities. Distracted and bogged down, Trump and Xi enter a summit of reduced ambitions. Inflation accelerates after weeks of war in Iran. Kennedy is driving a vast inquiry into vaccines despite his public silence. Seven busy parents share their quickest go-to dinners. How an impossible idea led to a pancreatic cancer breakthrough. Russia keeps attacking U.S. firms in Ukraine. The White House is silent. As coal rebounds, more toxic mercury is in the air. Unos dos unos, under Ducamel, classical music meets salsa. Iran's retains substantial missile capabilities. Secret new assessments say Iran has operational access to 30 of its 33 missile sites along the Strait of Hormuz, suggesting that its military remains far stronger than President Trump has asserted. The Trump administration's public portrayal of a shattered Iranian military is sharply at odds with what U.S. intelligence agencies are telling policymakers behind closed doors, according to classified assessments from early this month that show Iran has regained access to most of its missile sites, launchers, and underground facilities. Most alarming to some senior officials is evidence that Iran has restored operational access to 30 of the 33 missile sites it maintains along the Strait of Hormuz, which could threaten American warships and oil tankers transitioning the narrow waterway. People with knowledge of the assessment said they show, to varying degrees, depending on the level of damage incurred at the different sites, that the Iranians can use mobile launchers that are inside the sites to move missiles to other locations. In some cases, they can launch missiles directly from launch pads that are part of the facilities. Only three of the missile sites along the strait remain totally inaccessible, according to the assessments. Iran still fields about 70% of its mobile launchers across the country and has retained roughly 70% of its pre-war missile stockpile, according to the assessments. That stockpile encompasses both ballistic missiles, which can target other nations in the region, and a smaller supply of cruise missiles, which can be used against shorter-range targets on land or at sea. Military intelligence agencies have also reported, based on information from multiple collection streams, including satellite imagery and other surveillance technologies, that Iran has regained access to roughly 90% of its underground missile storage and launch facilities nationwide, which are now assessed to be partially or fully operational, the people with knowledge of the assessment said. The findings undercut months of public assurances from President Trump and Defense Secretary Pete Hegseth, who have told Americans that the Iranian military was decimated and no longer a threat. On March 9th, 10 days into the war, Mr. Trump told CBS News that Iran's missiles are down to a scatter, and the country had nothing left in a military sense. Mr. Hegseth declared at a Pentagon news conference on April 8 that Operation Epic Fury, the joint U.S.-Israeli campaign launched on February 28, had decimated Iran's military and rendered it combat ineffective for years to come. The intelligence describing Iran's remaining military capacity is dated less than a month after that news conference. Asked about the intelligence assessments, a White House spokeswoman, Olivia Wales, repeated Mr. Trump's previous assertions that Iran's military had been crushed. She said that Iran's government knows that its current reality is not sustainable, and that anyone who thinks Iran has reconstituted its military is either delusional or a mouthpiece for Iran's Islamic Revolutionary Guard Corps. Ms. Wales pointed to a social media post from Mr. Trump on Tuesday, declaring that it was virtual treason to suggest that Iran's military was doing well. Joel Valdez, the acting Pentagon press secretary, responded to questions about the intelligence by criticizing news coverage of the war. It is so disgraceful that the New York Times and others are acting as public relations agents for the Iranian regime in order to paint Operation Epic Fury as anything other than a historic accomplishment, he said in a statement. The new intelligence assessments suggest that Mr. Trump and his military advisors overestimated the damage that the U.S. military could inflict on Iranian missile sites and underestimated Iran's resilience and ability to bounce back. The New York Times reported last month that the U.S. officials believed that Iran could regain as much as 70% of its pre-war missile arsenal. The Washington Post reported last week on U.S. intelligence showing that Iran retained about 75% of its mobile missile launchers and about 70% of its pre-war missile stockpile. The findings underscored the dilemma Mr. Trump would face if the fragile month-old ceasefire in the conflict collapses and full-scale fighting resumes. The U.S. military has already depleted its stocks of many critical munitions, including Tomahawk cruise missiles, Patriot interceptor missiles, and precision strike and ATACMS ground-based missiles, and yet the intelligence suggests that Iran retains considerable military capability, including around the vital Strait of Hormuz. The passageway carries roughly a fifth of the world's daily oil consumption, and the U.S. Navy now maintains a near-continuous presence, transitioning and patrolling it. The U.S. military's Central Command said in a social media post on Sunday that more than 20 American warships were enforcing the blockade against Iran. If Mr. Trump ordered commanders to launch more strikes to take out or diminish the Iranian capabilities, then the U.S. military would have to dig even deeper into stocks of critical munitions. Doing so would further undercut U.S. stockpiles at a time when the Pentagon and the major arms makers are already struggling to find the industrial capacity to replenish American reserves. Mr. Trump and his advisors have repeatedly denied that U.S. munition stocks have been drained to dangerously low levels. In private, Pentagon officials have offered similar assurances to anxious European allies. Those allies have purchased billions of dollars of munitions from the United States on behalf of Ukraine, and they are concerned that those munitions will not be delivered because the U.S. military will need them to replenish its own stocks, a worry that would only intensify if the president orders a return to hostilities with Iran. In testimony on Tuesday to a House Appropriations Subcommittee, General Dan Kane, the chairman of the Joint Chiefs of Staff, said, "We have sufficient munitions for what we're tasked to do right now." The joint assault on Iran by the United States and Israel inflicted considerable damage on Iran's defenses and damaged or destroyed many strategic sites around the country. Many of Iran's senior leaders have been killed, and its economy is staggering under the pressures of the war, leaving questions about how long it can sustain its hard line on a negotiated end to the conflict and the halt on nearly all oil tanker traffic and other shipping through the Strait of Hormuz. But Iran's apparent ability to retain substantial military capacity has exacerbated concerns among U.S. allies about the wisdom of the war and the generated criticism among Mr. Trump's anti-interventionist supporters who opposed getting into the conflict in the first place. The intelligence assessments on Iran's capabilities point to the consequences of a tactical choice made by U.S. military commanders. When American forces struck Iran's hardened missile facilities, the Pentagon, faced with limited stocks of bunker-busting munitions, opted to try to seal off many of the entrances rather than trying to destroy the entire sites with all of the missiles inside, officials said, with mixed results. Some bunker busters were dropped on Iran's underground facilities, but officials said military planners faced a difficult choice and needed to be cautious in using them because they needed to preserve a certain number for U.S. operational plans for potential wars in Asia with North Korea and China. As the New York Times previously reported, the United States expended roughly 1,100 long-range stealth cruise missiles in the war, close to the total supply that remains in the American stockpile. The military also fired more than 1,000 Tomahawk missiles, roughly 10 times the number the Pentagon procures in a year, and it used more than 1,300 Patriot interceptor missiles during the war, which accounts for more than 2 years of production at 2025 rates. Replenishing these stockpiles will take years, not months. Lockheed Martin currently produces around 650 Patriot interceptors a year. The company has announced plans to ramp up production of the crucial air defense weapon to 2,000 a year. But doing so will not be easy, and the industry's ability to produce rocket motors cannot be scaled up as quickly as Mr. Trump has demanded, officials said. Sean Parnell, the chief Pentagon spokesman, said the military has everything it needs to carry out its mission. We have executed multiple successful operations across combatant commands while ensuring the U.S. military possesses a deep arsenal of capabilities to protect our people and our interests, he said in a statement to the Times. This article was written by Adam Antos, a Washington-based investigative reporter focused on national security and intelligence matters. Maggie Haberman is a White House correspondent for The Times, reporting on President Trump. And Jonathan Swan is a White House reporter for The Times. Distracted and bogged down, Trump and Xi enter a summit of reduced ambitions. The war in Iran has cast a doubt of uncertainty on both superpowers, dimming early hopes that they could begin to address the larger issues that have frayed their relationship. By David Sanger. David Sanger reported from Washington and Beijing, where he is traveling for the president's upcoming visit. He has covered five American presidents and often writes on the revival of superpower conflict. This is not how President Trump wanted to arrive in China. When he delayed his long-awaited trip to Beijing by 6 weeks, Mr. Trump was betting he would arrive in Beijing this week, having forced the Iranians to capitulate to his demands. He anticipated that by now, the shattered Iranian leadership would have agreed to turn over its nuclear stockpile, forego its atomic ambitions, and reopen the Strait of Hormuz. The message to President Xi Jinping would have been clear. Chinese declarations of a superpower in decline were premature. Instead, Mr. Trump will arrive on Wednesday, with many in China wondering how he got bogged down by a far lesser power in a war he started. Iran's nuclear stockpile is exactly where it was, Still under the rumble of an American bombing raid last June, the Strait of Hormuz

0: This service is intended solely for individuals who cannot read conventional print due to a disability. Ineligible listeners risk infringing on copyright laws, and KPBS Radio Reading Service is not responsible for any violations that may occur. Our service may not be redistributed without our written consent. If you agree to these conditions, please continue listening.
1: War is also tricky for Mr. Qi. For all of China's global ambitions, he has been unable and unwilling to come to the aid of Iran, a political power, partner, and key supplier, and has offered no plan of his own to resume the vital flow of China-bound oil and gas. The result is that this is a summit like few others. The world's two major superpowers, eager to demonstrate their dominance, are both bogged down and uncertain about how the Iran conflict will play out in the context of their struggle for military, economic, and technological dominance. The result is that the ambitions for this summit have been greatly scaled back. The honor guards and celebrations will remain intact, and Mr. Trump is bringing a dozen or so of America's most powerful business executives with him, from Elon Musk of Tesla and SpaceX to Tim Cook, the soon-to-retire chief executive of Apple, to the top executives of Citi, BlackRock, Blackstone, Boeing, and Goldman Sachs. But the early hopes that Mr. Trump will finally begin to address the larger issues that threaten to drive the two nations into a new Cold War competition are quickly fading. The Iran war has been so all-consuming at the White House that beyond trade and other economic issues, very little has been prepared in advance. The chief negotiator with China leading up to the trip here has been Secretary of Treasury Scott Bessent, evidence of how central Mr. Trump regards the bilateral trade and economic relationship. But turning to the Treasury Secretary to take the lead would have been unthinkable in most previous administrations, where the Secretary of State and the National Security Advisor, both jobs currently held by Marco Rubio, would insist on purview over the entirety of the complex relationship. For the first time since Kissinger, R. Nicholas Burns, a longtime American diplomat who was ambassador to China under President Joseph R. Biden Jr., the Secretary of State and the National Security Advisor are not driving the relationship with China. Kissinger also held both jobs. That may reflect Mr. Trump's own shifts on China after he came to the office for a second term. He ran as a China hawk, denouncing its trade practices and accusing it of stealing American jobs and intellectual property. His first national security strategy, published in 2017, described China and Russia together as challenging American power, influence, and interest, attempting to erode American security and prosperity. His second, in 2025, described them as potential partners. That shift will likely be on display this week. Administration officials concede that their Chinese counterparts have refused to talk about their remarkably rapid nuclear weapons expansion, much less the new arms control debates swirling around artificial intelligence. Early hopes for a broad trade framework that gets at the critical issues tearing at their relationship, who controls supply chains and what kind of investments each nation is willing to tolerate in the other, may get short shrift. Mr. Rubio will be along, and so will Defense Secretary Pete Hegseth, an unusual, apparently last-minute precipitant. Of course, there will be announcements on sales of billions of dollars in American soybeans, which the Chinese need to buy anyway, and doubtless billions in Boeing airplanes and parts. Mr. Qi learned early that the key to dealing productively with Mr. Trump is to start with a full order book for American goods, all the more important because the American trade deficit with China has continued to surge, propelled by China's overproduction of manufactured goods, which has prompted deflation in Beijing. As in Trump's first term, the rest of the conversation is still something of a mystery, with much left to the private meetings between Mr. Trump and Mr. Qi. Robert

diplomats who helped prepare for some of Kissinger's first meetings with the Chinese noted this week that most of a summit's outcome should be embedded in the draft communique, meticulously crafted by senior advisors and pre-agreed by the two leaders. The purpose was to leave no room for misunderstanding or differing characterizations between the two sides in the aftermath. At the end of this week, White House officials say there may be no communique at all, aside from trade and tariffs, which are likely to dominate the summit. Here is a look at some of the most contentious issues. A growing nuclear arsenal. When the last remaining major nuclear arms control agreement, New START, expired between the United States and Russia in February, Mr. Trump said it made sense to negotiate a new treaty only if China, which now has the world's third largest nuclear arsenal and the fastest growing, was a party to a new accord. In January, in an interview with the New York Times, he said that he planned to bring that up with Mr. Xi and that the Chinese were open to the idea. They are not. White House officials say that in the lead-up to the summit, China's personal private position was that the same as its public one. There is no reason to enter negotiations with Washington and Moscow until Beijing has an arsenal comparable to those of the two other powers. The United States and Russia each have about 1,550 weapons deployed, the limit under New START, but with the treaty's expiration, they are both free to expand those numbers. According to the Pentagon's public estimates, China has around 600 weapons, a number expected to rise to 1,000 by 2030 and ultimately to 1,500. Mr. Trump is likely to raise the topic, one of his senior aides reporters on Saturday, but don't expect Mr. Xi to say much. Cybersecurity and artificial intelligence. 11 years ago, President Barack Obama and Mr. Xi stood in the Rose Garden of the White House and described what amounted to a first accord between the two countries on limiting state-sponsored cyber attacks. Confrontation will lead to losses on both sides, Mr. Xi said. The impetus had been the theft of more than 20 million sensitive personnel records from the Office of Personnel Management. Yet the accord was already unraveling within 2 years as China turned to outside contractors to conduct the attacks and reserved the most sensitive operations for its Ministry of State Security. In recent times, China has embedded itself into American networks with two very different kinds of cyber intrusions. One is apparently aimed at shutting down American power grids and water supplies in case over a conflict over Taiwan, another at sophisticated espionage that bored deep into the Justice Department's secret systems, among others. Now the artificial intelligence competition between China and the United States is making the cybersecurity problem even harder. If there is any technological development that should prompt both leaders to tackle this issue, it is the sudden shock of Mythos, the Anthropic model that has not been released to the public because it is expert at finding vulnerabilities in the computer code in a matter of milliseconds, speeding up hacking. That is a deeper threat to the systems that control everything from electric grids to missile targeting systems. Mr. Trump is considering an executive order that would require all such new models to undergo a government review before they are released, a reversal of the administration's approach so far. But American experts believe a Chinese equivalent may only be months away, and the only arms control that might work in this arena is one in which the two countries work together. So far, the only agreement in recent times on artificial intelligence came between Mr. Biden and Mr. Xi, who agreed in 2024 not to allow AI products to control nuclear weapons, and that basic common-sense accord took months. Taiwan. The White House says to expect no significant changes on Washington's policy toward Taiwan,
dismissing talk that Mr. Trump might be persuaded by Mr. Xi to be more explicit in opposing Taiwanese independence. Chinese officials have been urging Mr. Trump to change the wording American officials use from saying that the United States does not support Taiwan independence to actively opposing it. It is unlikely that change will happen, at least in any formal way, but Mr. Xi may be counting on Mr. Trump using informal language to speak about a subject in which every word is parsed and measured. Looming over the discussions, what would happen to Taiwan Semiconductor Manufacturing Company, which makes most of the chips that go into building AI models and that powered the iPhone and countless American weapons systems. Supply chains. Past generations of diplomats who dealt with China struggled with questions like how a non-market economy could integrate with a market one. Now the question is how to deal with two countries that believe they were over-dependent on each other. Mr. Trump's administration is intensifying a drive to hunt down and replace every source of Chinese supply for critical American systems, particularly weapons. That means building new sources of everything from rare earth processing to the manufacturing of many kinds of semiconductors. China is doing the same, seeking to wean itself from relying on U.S. technology. And while the two sides insist they are seeking to de-risk rather than decouple their economies, these projects are clearly intended to prepare for a day when the two nations are in a deep cold war or a hot one. Washington's limits on sending the fastest semiconductors to China and Beijing's on rare earths mined chiefly in China could be just a start. But presidents do not usually talk supply chains, and that is unlikely to change. Gone is any pretense of solving the major structural issues at the heart of world's most important bilateral relationship. China's mercantilistic economic model, its designs on absorbing Taiwan, and its active support of U.S. adversaries such as Iran and Russia. Michael Froman, the U.S. trade representative during Mr. Obama's second term, wrote last week, "As such, the summit is unlikely to alter the character and course of the U.S.-China relationship long-term. It is about managing for stability, not solving outstanding concerns." This is a Times exclusive. Kennedy is driving a vast inquiry into vaccines, despite his public silence. Health Secretary Robert F. Kennedy Jr. has toned down his public criticism of vaccines under orders from the White House, but inside his department, a sprawling research effort is top priority. This article is by Christina Jewett and Cheryl Gay Stolberg. The reporters cover health policy and reported from Washington. Health Secretary Robert F. Kennedy Jr. has said little publicly about vaccines in recent months, at the behest of the White House, worried that his unpopular stance will hurt Republicans in November's midterm elections. But he has not abandoned his quest for evidence that they are unsafe. Working behind the scenes, Mr. Kennedy is spearheading an intense push across health agencies under his purview for government scientists and federal data contractors to examine his long-held theory that vaccines are helping to fuel an epidemic of chronic disease, according to multiple people familiar with the effort. They said the wide-ranging inquiry is a top priority for Mr. Kennedy, who sees vaccines as a potential culprit in various neurological and autoimmune disorders, including asthma and allergies. It resurrects research into a number of ideas Mr. Kennedy has espoused, including whether vaccines are linked to autism and whether thimerosal, a preservative that has largely been removed from vaccines in the United States, but remains in some flu shots, is dangerous. The effort is being led by Martin Kulldorff, a biostatistician and vaccine safety expert who rose in prominence during the pandemic as a critic of COVID restrictions and vaccine mandates, and is now the Health Department's chief science and data officer.
career scientist at the Food and Drug Administration and the Centers for Disease Control and Prevention are conducting the research alongside contractors who provide statistical expertise and access to millions of patient medical records. The initiative was described to the New York Times by six people who are close to it, all of whom insisted on anonymity because it is not public. The work is raising alarms among some vaccine scholars and critics of Mr. Kennedy, who have long accused the secretary of cherry-picking data and misinterpreting studies to claim that vaccines are unsafe and to limit their use. They fear Mr. Kennedy will use the findings to further erode confidence in vaccines, which the World Health Organization estimates saved 154 million lives over the past half century. Mr. Kennedy, who came into office saying he would do nothing to discourage people from getting vaccinated, has already taken steps to scale back the number of vaccines children receive. Public health experts complain that by spending money on issues that have already been thoroughly studied, he is taking funds away from research that might answer the very questions he is asking, including what causes autism. It just demonstrates that no matter what the general tone is about vaccines, whether we talk about them or not, the secretary is going to continue to try and look at the data and analyze it in a way that will help support the conclusions that he's already made, said Dr. Daniel Jernigan, who oversaw vaccine safety at the CDC until he resigned in August. And that, to me, is a real problem. Andrew Nixon, a spokesman for Mr. Kennedy, said in a statement that the effort reflected Mr. Trump's dedication to advancing gold standard vaccine research that will enable policymakers to better understand vaccine safety and efficacy and to assess how vaccine exposure, timing, and patterns affect health across the lifespan. Mr. Nixon said the work would inform vaccine recommendations, address critical gaps identified by scientific and medical organizations, including the Institute of Medicine, and strengthen public trust in public health. He said the initiative also involved the National Institutes of Health and universities. It remains unclear what the effort will cost and whether it is supplanting other routine government vaccine surveillance. A former plaintiff's lawyer, Mr. Kennedy, has long said that he wants to build a body of scientific evidence on the harms of vaccines and environmental exposures, which he believes are behind an epidemic of chronic disease. That evidence, he has said, will lay the groundwork for legal action. That's how you really change policy, Mr. Kennedy said in a podcast as a presidential candidate in 2024. He added, I'm going to provide that enough science, sufficient science, on each one of these exposures and each one of these injuries to show who's causing what and hold them responsible in court. During a day-long meeting on the new vaccine research initiative in late February, officials from the Health Department and the CDC gathered to discuss specific studies and methods, including a look at the overall effect of the childhood vaccine schedule. Representatives from major health systems such as Kaiser Permanente were also at the table, given their role in allowing the CDC access to vast troves of data through its vaccine safety data link system. As part of the new effort, Mr. Kennedy has tasked some government scientists with studying the health status of vaccinated children compared with those who were not vaccinated. Mr. Kennedy co-authored a book, Vax, Unvax, Let the Science Speak, calling for such studies which he believes will prove harm from vaccines. Researchers say that such comparison studies would be riddled with pitfalls. Vaccinated children are more likely to receive medical care than those who are unvaccinated and are thus more likely to receive additional medical diagnoses that could be wrongly attributed to vaccines. Mr. Kennedy is also asking for a group to undertake new studies looking at the link between vaccines and autism. The project is also looking at the question of harm from thimerosal, a mercury-based vaccine preservative, according to people close to the effort.
The preservative has been thoroughly studied and found to be unrelated to autism, but Mr. Kennedy has remained concerned about it and has rescinded federal recommendations for flu vaccines that contain thimerosal. Through the CDC alone, the cost of the project is estimated at $40 million to $50 million, according to a person familiar with the matter. The project is being overseen by Mr. Kennedy and Stephanie Spear, his closest advisor. Mr. Kennedy's new senior counselor for public health, Dr. Sarah Brenner, a veteran of the FDA who has voiced skepticism of vaccines, is expected to propel the studies forward in her new role, according to people familiar with the plan. The new vaccine initiative is not the first time the secretary has waged a behind-the-scenes effort to study vaccine safety. Last year, Mr. Kennedy faced significant pushback within federal agencies and from Congress when he deployed David Geyer, whose vaccine research is considered deeply flawed, to dig into vaccine safety data to explore some of the secretary's long-standing concerns. Mr. Kennedy's team put pressure on CDC officials, including Dr. Jernigan, who delayed Mr. Geyer. When Mr. Kennedy ousted Susan Monterez, the agency's director, Dr. Jernigan and other CDC leaders quit. Within the CDC and FDA, scientists have registered some relief that Dr. Kulldorff, a pioneer in methods to examine vaccine safety, is leading the new inquiry. He worked on research that was groundbreaking in 2009 to monitor the safety of the H1N1 flu vaccine as it was being rolled out. The team he worked with found a slightly elevated rate of Guillain-Barré syndrome, an autoimmune condition associated with some vaccines. Martin has been known for decades as a top-notch vaccine safety scientist, said Daniel Salmon, a Johns Hopkins University vaccine researcher who worked with Dr. Kulldorff on a vaccine data system that predated one the FDA now uses. Some scientists who worked with Dr. Kulldorff in the past, though, wonder if the even-handed biostatistician they once knew changed during the pandemic. They point to a federal document co-authored by Dr. Kulldorff justifying sharp limitations on vaccines recommended to children in the United States, saying it left out reams of studies supporting flu and hepatitis B vaccines for infants and children. In 2024, Dr. Kulldorff joined Mr. Kennedy in litigation against Merck, the makers of Gardasil, a vaccine for the human papillomavirus, earning $400 per hour as an expert witness, court records show. Merck, the vaccine's maker, challenged Dr. Kulldorff's standing as an expert based on his prior research finding that the vaccine was safe. Dr. Kulldorff did not respond to a request for comment, and the health department did not respond to a request to make him available. Mr. Kennedy and Ms. Spear also did not respond to requests for comment. The CDC and the FDA already devote considerable effort to investigating vaccine safety using a number of databases and research methods. But Mr. Kennedy's fellow vaccine critics find fault with the studies. They include Retsef Levi, a professor of operations management at the Massachusetts Institute of Technology, who focuses on risk management and the health industry, and also serves as Mr. Kennedy's hand-picked panel of CDC vaccine advisors. Many of them have serious methodological flaws, Dr. Levi said. Mr. Kennedy began raising questions about vaccine safeties about 20 years ago and became a champion for mothers of children with autism who blamed the condition on vaccines. People familiar with his thinking say he still feels deeply committed to those women and cannot reconcile their often heartbreaking stories with the vast body of research that discounts a link. For parents who believe vaccines have harmed their children, Mr. Kennedy is fulfilling a major promise. Katie Wright, whose 24-year-old son has autism, who got to know Mr. Kennedy through her advocacy for parents who questioned the safety of vaccines, said more research is necessary to restore trust in childhood immunization. There's been tremendous pushback, they say. Well, the research has been done, Ms. Wright said. Well, you know what? A lot of families are concerned.
I don't understand the fear of delving deeper into safety research. As Health Secretary, Mr. Kennedy has demonstrated an unorthodox view of what makes for reliable findings about vaccines. He dismissed a major vaccine study of 1.2 million Danish children over 24 years as a deceitful propaganda stunt for failing to highlight a subset of about 50 children who were more likely to have gotten Asperger's syndrome, a diagnosis previously applied to high-functioning people with autism after getting vaccines. In the language of vaccine science, such findings are considered symbol and signal to be examined in more depth. Dr. Catherine Edwards, a Vanderbilt University expert in vaccinology, said she was concerned that the selective attention to such signals could be used to further erode the confidence that people have in vaccines. Mr. Kennedy has also made hasty changes to vaccine policy, often with minimal scientific justification for decision-making. Among these pivots was an overhaul in January of vaccine recommendations, reducing the number of immunizations for American children to 10 from 17. Though the plan was held up in court, Dr. Edwards said it portends a scenario where the findings of a certain effort get a big splash in the media or drive new policies before scientists can understand the reasoning. What they've done is also worrisome, she said, because there have been so many things that haven't been open and transparent. Inflation accelerates after weeks of war in Iran. Article by Lydia DePillis. The Consumer Price Index rose 3.8% in April from a year earlier as higher energy costs replaced tariffs as the driver of higher prices for Americans. Consumer prices in the United States rose at the fastest rate since May 2023 last month as sharp increases in energy costs caused by the war in the Middle East made life more expensive for American consumers. The Consumer Price Index rose 3.8% in April from a year earlier, the Labor Department reported on Tuesday, up from a 2.4% increase before the conflict started in February and a 3.3% increase in March. The increase was driven largely by energy prices, up 3.8% just since the previous month and nearly 18% from a year earlier. But the core index, stripping out volatile food and energy prices, also rose 2.8% over the year in April, up from 2.6% in March. I'm looking for anything where I can say, here's some relief, and that's just not very easy to do in this report, said Michael Reed, chief U.S. economist at RBC Capital Markets. Generally, inflation is moving in the wrong direction. The Federal Reserve tends to look past swings in energy costs, as they are generally expected to recede before translating into underlying inflation. But the hotter-than-expected measure will weaken the case for cutting interest rates this year, just as President Trump's pick for Fed Chair, Kevin Warsh, takes over from Jerome Powell. After the strong jobs report last week, many analysts have already moved back to their forecast for cuts into 2027. As the heat from Mr. Trump's tariffs has faded from inflation readings this year, shortages of commodities blocked from transiting through the Strait of Hormuz are taking its place as a pressure on prices. Average gasoline prices are above $4.50 per gallon, according to AAA, while diesel prices have nearly doubled. Higher fuel costs are bleeding into prices for airline fares, which rose 2.8% in April, as well as goods that get to market in a diesel-fueled truck or on a boat. Grocery costs rose 2.9% since last April, driven largely by the price of beef, which has been rising for over a year because of smaller cattle herds. Tomato prices have risen nearly 40% from a year ago because of a combination of tariffs, severe weather affecting crop yields, and higher fuel costs. A statistical quirk also pushed up the index,
as federal surveys caught up from government shutdown last fall. Unable to collect housing data on its normal schedule, the Bureau of Labor Statistics had to wait until April, masking what might have been a swift deceleration, giving cooling rents and home prices. Rents and the pressure measure of costs for people who own their own home both rose 3.3% over the year, up from an annual increase of 3% for the previous 3 months. Data issues aside, there may be some real market dynamics at play. RealPage, an apartment data platform, estimates that asking rents have been rising for the past 4 months after declining through 2025. A few items kept the goods category from rising further, most notably used cars and trucks, which have fallen 2.7% since last April. Prices for appliances and medical care commodities also dropped last month, but apparel and sporting goods continue to grow and are up 4.2% and 3.9% over the year, respectively. Business leaders also see the higher costs filtering into prices. Chief executives surveyed quarterly by the Cleveland Fed on average see inflation running at 3.7% over the next year, the highest expectation since last April, after Mr. Trump imposed sweeping tariffs on most of the rest of the world. After the Supreme Court overturned that subset of tariffs, the average overall tariff rate stands at about 11%, according to the Yale Budget Lab, before taking into account how consumers have gravitated towards goods subject to lower tariffs. A Federal Reserve analysis recently found that 2025 tariffs had been fully passed through to customer prices, but it did not take into account subsequent tariff changes. Consumers have registered their disapproval with higher prices as well through record-low economic sentiment measures and deeply negative approving ratings for Mr. Trump's handling of the economy. Compounding their dissatisfaction, income growth has slowed. As of last month, when average hourly earnings rose 3.6% from a year earlier, prices are now increasing faster than wages. With productivity rising at a brisk pace, the share of national income that goes to workers has sunk to its lowest point on record, and the personal savings rate is as low as it's been since the pandemic recession. Businesses are not passing along those productivity gains to labor, said Chris Hodge, chief U.S. economist with the investment bank Natixis. Since Americans' bank accounts have been drained in recent years, they are likely to cut back on discretionary purchases if energy prices remain high. That's obviously not good for consumer purchasing power, but it is good for inflation dynamics, Mr. Hodge said. Lydia DePillis reports on the American economy for The Times. Impossible Idea Offers Hope in Treating Pancreatic Cancer by Gina Colada and Rebecca Robbins. Pancreatic cancer is one of the most dire diagnoses in medicine. There are few available treatments, and they do little to help. For decades, experimental drugs flopped in trials. Many researchers believed the biological obstacles could not be surmounted. In what seems the blink of an eye, all that has changed. A drug nearing regulatory approval, derazantinib, is the first to substantially extend the lives of patients with pancreatic cancer. It works by targeting a cellular protein that fuels not just nearly all of the pancreatic tumors, but also many lung and colon cancers. Those three are the leading causes of cancer deaths. Now, some scientists predict that the approach could wind up being the most significant advance in cancer treatment in 15 years since the arrival of immunotherapy. The long scientific journey that led to the drug is a triumph of both public and private research funding, succeeding only after decades of false starts and dashed hopes, and the unraveling of conventional wisdom that turned out to be completely wrong. Every time there was an advance, it led to another dumping of dogma and finding out that what everybody assumed was true was actually not true, said Adrienne Cox,
a researcher at the University of North Carolina. Scientists long ago identified their target, a smooth-surfaced protein inside cells called KRAS that is altered in certain cancers and drives their growth. Researchers often described it as a greasy ball, seemingly impervious to assault. Almost everybody thought it was going to be impossible to make drugs against KRAS, CRAS, said Marina Pasca de Maggiallo, a researcher at the University of Michigan. But it was possible. Over decades, academics laid the groundwork with support from the National Institutes of Health and the Howard Hughes Medical Institute, a nonprofit medical research organization. Then industry refined the chemistry and turned the idea into a drug, using a novel approach that glues molecules together to grab and shut down the CRAS. And now that the protein targeting strategy shows promise, multiple companies have jumped into the fray. Dozens of similar drugs are now being tested for cancers of the pancreas, lung, and colon. The drug that opened the floodgates, Diraxonrafib, has been fast-tracked for review by the Food and Drug Administration and could win approval later this year. Until then, the agency has signed off on a plan by Revolution Medicines, the small Silicon Valley company developing the drug, to offer early access to some patients. The pills, three taken daily, are not a cure. Eventually, Diraxonrafib stops working. Many patients do not respond. And it has side effects that can be harsh, including rash, diarrhea, fatigue, nausea, and raw split fingertips. Until now, however, patients with pancreatic cancer have typically been offered grueling chemotherapy that does little to extend their lives. A gland deep in the abdomen, the pancreas helps regulate blood sugar and digestion. Only 3% of patients with cancer that has spread to distant parts of their body are still alive after 5 years. The disease kills more than 50,000 Americans a year. Revolution tested Diraxonrafib in a late-stage clinical trial in patients who had metastatic cancer and had already tried chemotherapy. For these patients, further treatment was viewed as a Hail Mary. Patients who received the drug lived for a median of for over 13 months, compared with less than 7 months for patients who had chemotherapy, the company said in a news release. Researchers will present the findings at a major cancer conference in Chicago later this month. The study has not yet been published in a peer-reviewed medical journal. Scientists say the drug could turn out to be cancer's equivalent of breaking the 4-minute mile. It's the beginning, not the end, said Dr. Elizabeth Jaffe, a pancreatic cancer researcher at Johns Hopkins University. The greasy ball. The usual methods for finding a new treatment were not going to work for pancreatic cancer. A typical way for a drug to work is by binding to a pocket on the surface of a crucial protein, like rock climber finding a crack in a cliff surface in order to disable it. But CRAS, the greasy ball, had no obvious places where a drug could attach. It was in the early 1980s that researcher at MIT and Harvard discovered that human cancers could be caused by mutations in a family of genes called RAS genes. One of them was the CRAS gene. The CRAS gene helps cells regulate growth. It directs cells to make proteins that share its name, CRAS proteins that are switched on when a cell needs to replicate. Most of the time, the protein is in the off position. The cancer-causing gene mutations, however, leave CRAS protein stuck in the on state. Once scientists identified the CRAS gene's role in cancer, there was a surge of activity among drug companies hoping to develop drugs targeting RAS proteins. They failed spectacularly. Everyone ran away from CRAS, said Channing Durr, a pioneering CRAS researcher who is now at the University of North Carolina. Very prominent members of the field argued, "This is lunacy. This is crazy." Kevin Scott, a scientist at the University of California, San Francisco, was not convinced. He had an idea. Maybe the greasy ball wasn't as smooth and impenetrable as everyone thought.
He spent 5 years screening 500 molecules until finally he found a crack in the Kras protein into which one of his molecules wedged. It didn't become a drug, but it was the first sign that maybe naysayers were wrong to think the Kras protein was undruggable. Dr. Chicot republished his landmark findings in 2013. His work re-energized the field, and he later joined Revolution as an academic co-founder and advisor. Around the same time, Greg Verdine, a scientist at Harvard, was starting a company that would look for creative ways to target proteins, including Kras. He wondered if there were any molecules in nature that could get around the myriad challenges of binding to Kras protein. Nature, it turned out, had made what he called molecular glues, which can stick together two proteins that would normally never attach to each other. His thought was to custom design a molecular glue to disable Kras. At the company he called Warp Drive Bio, Dr. Verdine and his team developed a strategy to stick a drug onto another protein in the cell, cycophilin, and then use the larger combined surface to wrap around Kras and shut it down. Then the drug would drift away, moving on to attack another Kras protein. Together, Dr. Chicot and Dr. Verdine's research showed that the greasy ball could be conquered after all. In 2018, Revolution, a small company that had been focused on drugs to fight infections, acquired Warp Drive and expanded on its work. Revolution's chemists took a bold approach to designing a compound, surprising company leaders. Their drug hit Kras proteins when they were in the on state, both in healthy and cancerous cells, switching the on state to off. Similar approaches in animal experiments had killed mice. "We were nervous about that from the beginning," said Dr. Goldsmith, Revolution's chief executive. "But we started shrinking tumors in animals and seeing that the animals seemed to be just fine." This concludes the reading of the New York Times for today. Your reader for today has been Sherry Stewart. If you have any questions, comments, or suggestions concerning this program, please feel free to call us at 859-422-6390. Thank you for listening, and now please stay tuned for continued programming on Radio I. It's the reading of the New York Times for today. Your reader has been Sherry Stewart. If you have any questions, comments, or suggestions concerning this program, please feel free to call us at 859-422-6390. 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If you have any questions, comments, or suggestions concerning this program, please feel free to call us at 859. This can...

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3: 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I am your reader, J.J. 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The Dodge Charger Daytona is no muscle car. It's a grand tourer. Dodge's focus on Hellcat hooliganism obscures the Daytona's excellence. This was reviewed by Alana Schur. A drive down modern-day Route 66 is improved by a healthy dose of imagination and a generous helping of nostalgia. The empty stretches and decaying buildings become remnants of a longed-for and mostly imaginary ideal past. It's a good piece of road for the 2024 Dodge Charger Daytona Scat Pack, a lovely bit of futuristic design that, unlike Route 66, suffers under the heavy weight of nostalgia, being compared to its namesakes, both long past and recently Hellcatted, sets a good car up for failure. It's all about expectations. Come at the new Charger Daytona expecting a muscle car, and why wouldn't you, when all of Dodge's marketing has been touting the new model as the electric successor of the popular V8 tire fryers, and you'll be deeply disappointed. This is not because this EV is a bad car, or even one that can't live up to its storied past. It's that Stellantis has given it the wrong past. This long, low two-door could not be saddled with carrying on the legacy of the muscle car, but instead with reviving the days when a medical convention would fill a parking lot with coupes the size of aircraft carriers, boasting the best badges of the day. Lincoln, Cadillac, and Chrysler. The new Charger is not a muscle car, it is a full-size grand tourer. To start with, it's bigger than the previous LX platform-based Charger. The Charger Daytona sits on a new platform, STLA Large, that even its naming acknowledges the size increase. It's 206.6 inches long. There's 5.6 inches longer than the 2023 Hellcat Charger, and it sits astride a 121-inch wheelbase. The extra room adds gravitas to the exterior and noticeable rear seat comfort to the interior, but it also piles on the pounds to a nameplate that wasn't a lightweight to start with. One of the initial selling points of muscle cars in the 1960s was their power-to-weight ratio. The 2024 Charger has the power, a combined 670 horses and 627 pound-feet of torque, thanks to a 335 horsepower electric motor mounted on each axle. But it flattened our scales with 5,925 pounds. That's not just gravitas, that's enough mass for gravitational pull. A bit of heft isn't a bad thing in a big cruiser, but it's the first ding against muscle car status. Next up is the way that it drives, which is also un-muscle car-like because it's drama-free. Unlike a classic muscle machine on worn-out shocks, there will be no jitters or bumps that make it past the adaptive dampers that come with the $3,995 track package, one of a couple of significant bundles, the other being the comprehensive $4,995 plus group that is mandatory on 2024 models like our test car. This car is smooth and quiet, assuming you haven't turned on the silly Fratzonic, quote, exhaust, unquote, speakers that surround the car inside and out with a booming faux combustion rumble. We'll come back to that. The Daytona skimmed the busted up pavement of Route 66 like a skater on a recently zambonied rink. Its big optional Goodyear Eagle F1 Supercar 3 summer tires, sized 305/35ZR20 in the front and 325/35ZR20 in the rear, do catch and jiggle over the occasional pavement crack, but the car is quick to respond to steering corrections. In sweeping highway turns and busy city intersections, the Charger is unbothered and supremely comfortable. It stops surprisingly well, considering its heft, taking only 151 feet to halt from 70 miles an hour, which beats its gas-gulping predecessor by 4 feet and lines up well against electric competitors from BMW and Hyundai, honking 16.1-inch brake rotors at each corner help. The Daytona allows for 3 levels of regenerative braking, controlled via paddles behind the steering wheel. Its size shows up in tighter corners, where it changes direction as needed but with obvious truculence. In testing, the Charger registered a respectable 0.96G of grip on the skid pad, but it made us fight for it. Notes on the test numbers had 3 circles around the word excessive before understeer. To pull a phrase from the Charger's long-ago NASCAR past, she pushes like a son of a gun. So that, anyway, is a muscle car trait, but it's not one that we've been longing to revisit. Now, it's not that a muscle car needs to be uncomfortable. The last generation of Hellcat Challengers and Shelby Mustangs were pretty cushy, but they all had something the new Charger Daytona cannot match. No, not an internal combustion engine. We are not power plant snobs. If an electric motor can propel us to 60 miles an hour in 3.3 seconds and run a quarter mile in 11.7 seconds, as the Charger Daytona did in testing, we mostly don't care what fuel is consumed to do it. The problem lies in the human-machine connection. A muscle car, a true muscle car, needs to have a sense of potential disaster about it. Driving it needs to offer the same friction as standing on the edge of a cliff over a base jump, or looking down at a plate of unshucked oysters on the Baja coast. It could be the best thing ever, or it could go terribly wrong, but you shouldn't have time to think about it before taking the plunge. The true defining characteristic of a muscle car is that you can go from all good to disturbing the peace in the time that it takes to say, hold my beer. If you need to pause and press buttons to get into donut mode before you light the tires up in your neighbor's cul-de-sac, well, that's enough time to realize that it's a dumb idea to light up the tires in your neighbor's cul-de-sac. The real reason the Daytona isn't a muscle car is not its 0 to 60 mile per hour time, but its 0 to burnout time. The Charger Daytona should not be lined up against previous Chargers. It should be compared to other grand electrics. Our car's as-tested $86,660 sticker is a bit eye-watering, but next to the Lucid Air Touring, 620 horsepower and 80 grand to start, or a Mercedes EQS 580 4MATIC, 536 horsepower and $129,000, it offers similar or better performance numbers, standout looks, and a competitive price. Range and charging. The Daytona is not the most impressive in terms of range or charge times, however. Dodge's choice of a 400-volt architecture and 94-kilowatt-hour battery mean the Daytona cannot charge as quickly as 800-volt competitors, and a Scat Pack model on summer tires like ours is EPA-rated for only 216 miles on a full charge. Yet we found that it filled up from 50 to 80-plus percent at a 350-kilowatt fast-charging station in less time than it took us to get coffee, and we were able to live out all of our Pixar cars fantasies on Route 66 and still have plenty of juice to make it back to civilization. We've read complaints about the Charger's interior, and perhaps the base trim fails to impress, but we found the Scat Pack's optional carbon and suede package at $2,995 made for an impressive sight upon opening the Charger's elongated doors. Watch yourself in tight spaces, though, as this Charger may not drive like its enormous but it's plenty huge in parking lots. One of the benefits of big size is the Daytona's hatchback trunk, which calls up memories of the long bubble backs of the first-gen Charger. It's the perfect height for filling with groceries, garden supplies, or road trip luggage. If you are the car camping type, the rear seats easily fold flat, and the Daytona could absolutely host a sleepover. The Charger Daytona has struggled to find an audience so far, and we blame Dodge's insistence on placing the Daytona in muscle car territory. Trying to shove it into that category by using tricks like the 40-horsepower power shot button to unlock its full 670 ponies, or needing donut or drift mode to make tire smoke and fake engine sounds that invoke the rumble of a gas burner, which, for the record, several friends and family members loved, so grain of salt, that complaint, work against the customers who want hooliganism at a toe tap. Gimmicks make this car seem silly to customers who might appreciate its beautiful styling, smoothness, and lavish comfort. It's a bad Dodge Charger, but the 2024 Daytona Scat Pack would have made a fantastic Chrysler Imperial. Highs of the 2024 Dodge Charger Daytona: blistering acceleration, smooth and quiet, spacious interior. The lows: fussy modes to unlock max performance, plentiful understeer, so much weight. The verdict? A fine EV, forced to cosplay as a muscle car. Next, from CarAndDriver.com, the 2025 Alfa Romeo Tonale Turbo. Less is more. Alfa's compact crossover is enlivened by a new turbocharged powertrain option. This review is by Derek Powell. If passion alone sold cars, then every automaker would have an impractical sports coupe. Ferrari would never have even thought about building an SUV, and Alfa Romeo would have no trouble selling every Giulia it could make. But we live in the real world, where none of this is true. Ever the optimist, Alfa has attempted to put a rosy glow on reality, touting the Tonale as a symbol of the brand's metamorphosis. Into the chrysalis crawls a rear-wheel drive sports sedan, out flutters an all-wheel drive SUV. We're not sure if the metaphor holds up to scrutiny, but isn't true passion all about taking a chance on love? In our first test of the Tonale, we found ourselves with a few sparks of interest, but were left wanting more. While the plug-in hybrid powertrain was both punchy and relatively thrifty, the 4,291-pound curb weight dulled the driving experience. Alfa's first foray into the subcompact luxury SUV market is proof that passion and practicality often sleep in separate bedrooms. For 2025, Alfa aims to spice things up with suspension tweaks, revised option packages, and a new powertrain option. The new base Tonale receives a turboed 2-liter inline-4 that cranks out 268 horsepower and 295 pound-feet of torque, which is routed to all four wheels through a 9-speed automatic. Though these numbers are marginally lower than the Tonale hybrids, the Turbo 4-equipped Tonale that we tested weighs 3,838 pounds. That's 453 pounds lighter than the plug-in hybrid model. That's still far from svelte, but it's enough for the Turbo Tonale to deliver nearly identical acceleration figures. It sprinted to 60 in 5.6 seconds, just a tenth of a second behind its battery-toting sibling. It was also practically a dead heat through the quarter mile. The Turbo cleared the mark at 14.3 seconds at 96 miles an hour, while the PHEV tripped the light just 0.1 second quicker. Curiously, the lighter Tonale required more runway when coming to a halt. A full stop from 70 took 170 feet, compared to 165 feet for the hybrid. And while the turbo version may be lighter, it's also thirstier. EPA fuel economy estimates rate the Tonale at 24 mpg combined, 29 mpg highway, 21 mpg city. We appreciate the slightly larger fuel capacity, 13.5 gallons versus the hybrid's 11.2, though expect a sub-300-mile range, particularly if you spool up the turbo often. It's when you're at a stoplight that Tonale's powertrain reveals a few rough edges. The transmission seems routinely surprised when shifted between reverse and drive, and vice versa. There's a palpable lag before engaging the initial gear, and it's daunted by the prospect of having to shift through all 9 speeds. Throttle modulation around town also delivered an unexpected surprise. Off the line, the Tenali responds less like a floating butterfly and more like a short-legged dog lunging for a fallen taco. Achieving a smooth start is challenging due to the combination of a twitchy throttle, brief turbo lag, and that recalcitrant gearbox. A prod of the Tenali's accelerator is followed by a brief delay. Think of timing a taco's terminal velocity from table to floor, then leaps forward with catapult-like fervor. The powertrain exhibits much better manners once underway, and the Tenali really comes alive at higher speeds. The Alfa's use of twin-scroll turbocharger helps broaden the torque curve

0: This service is intended solely for individuals who cannot read conventional print due to a disability. Ineligible listeners risk infringing on copyright laws, and KPBS Radio Reading Service is not responsible for any violations that may occur. Our service may not be redistributed without our written consent. If you agree to these conditions, please continue listening.
1: If there was a modicum of welcome steering feel. Brake-based torque vectoring works in conjunction with the all-wheel drive system to maximize stability. And when traction gets super gnarly, the system can redirect up to 50% of the available torque to the rear axle. In our experience, the front wheels did most of the work, even after the Michelin Pilot Sport Cup all-season 4 tires broke traction. On the skid pad, those 20-inchers generated 0.87 G of grip. With such parity in the numbers, the distinction between the two powertrains comes down to personality and price. Starting at $38,530, the entry-level Tonale comes well-equipped, with niceties such as Apple CarPlay and Android Auto capability, heated and powered front seats, and a full suite of driver assistance systems, including adaptive cruise control. The Velace package at $1,000 adds the adaptive dampers, unique trim bits, and a giant paddle shifter crafted from real metal. Going for the plug-in Tonale commands a $10,000 premium over the turbo before choosing any of the same available option packages. In our opinion, this is a case of less is more. While no version of the Tonale sets our hearts ablaze, there is no question that the turbo's beating heart generates a little more emotional heat. Besides, if Alfa really wants to do this metamorphosis properly, then the next logical step is a Tonale Quadrifoglio. When pressed about this possibility, Alfa reps shrugged in a stay tuned gesture. Maybe there's hope for true love in this form, after all. Highs of the 2025 Alfa Romeo Tonale Turbo. Spunky turbo power, composed in the corners, $10,000 less than the hybrid version. Lows, transmission can be a jerk at slow speeds. Soft suspension, lacks control, and it gets thirsty. The verdict? A turboed step in the right direction. Next up, the 2025 Audi RS7 Performance absolutely lives up to its name. With 60 miles an hour coming in 2.9 seconds, skid pad laps at 1.06 Gs, and 143-foot stops from 70 miles an hour, the 2025 edition raises the bar. This review by Dan Edmonds. The Audi RS7 Performance really looks the part, all low and wide and suitably demonic. It oozes across the landscape with immense presence, rolling on tires that appear as thin as strips of rubber on oversized wheels pushed far out to the corners of the body. The big wheels afford a view of the brakes, so you can see just how gargantuan 17.3-inch front rotors really are. It all seems built for a purpose, and that purpose is not lollygagging around. This car wants to run. And the RS7 Performance can indeed run because it is as quick as it looks. It's powered by a twin-turbo 4-liter V8, which is a hot V design where the exhaust manifolds dump into the V to waiting turbochargers. With them spun up, the V8 cranks out 621 horsepower at 6,000 RPM. And getting them spinning doesn't take long at all because peak torque of 627 pound-feet comes at just 2,300 revs. Unleash everything it has using launch control, and you're hurled to 60 miles per hour in just 2.9 seconds, and you're flying through the quarter mile in 11.1 seconds at 125 miles per hour. And that's with the West Coast's tepid 91-octane brew. The transmission is a fairly simple 8-speed automatic coupled to the needs-no-introduction Quattro all-wheel drive system. As a result, it puts the power down with authority, yet shifts smoothly and quickly. The gearbox does take a bit longer to kick down when cruising casually in normal mode, needing 2.4 seconds to sort itself from 30 to 50 and 2.9 seconds to find its footing from 50 to 70. But these are still decent times. Out on the open road, the Audi leaps from apex to apex, gobbling up everything in between and leaving nothing in its wake. The steering is immediate and loads up with authority, and body roll is non-existent. Cornering is positively heroic, and front and rear end

and grip is tenacious through the Continental Sport Contact 7 tires. Sized at 285/30 all the way around, these 22-inchers orbited the skid pad at 1.06 Gs. Stomping on the brakes, which are cross-drilled carbon ceramic units pinched by 10 piston calipers up front, brings immense clamping power and instantaneous response, but also supreme control as you modulate and eventually lift off for the next apex. If you hold on for a full panic stop, the Audi needs only 143 feet to come down from 70 miles an hour, and just 288 feet from 100 miles an hour. The sound is muted somewhat with the variable exhaust system corked as our track tests reveal 77 decibels at wide open throttle. The note is intoxicating even at this level, though, and you can dial it up to 11 when you want to. Still, it's nice to know that it calms down to 66 decibels when you're cruising along at 70 miles an hour. But it is here that you might notice some foibles. Over time, the seat feels vaguely like a park bench. The steering that was clairvoyant in the twisties starts to get ahead of itself at lower speeds, with the tires going off without building any initial effort. And those heroic brakes start to feel a bit touchy around town. Mostly, though, it is the ride quality through those glorious-looking 22-inch wheels that gets more than a bit brittle over joints and cracks. None of it is a deal-breaker, but it is slightly off-putting. Inside, the RS7 is surprisingly accommodating in all seating positions. There's ample headroom even in the back under that sloping roof, and there's more than adequate space for adult-sized legs. What's more, the back end opens via an unexpected hatchback to reveal a vast cargo hold. It measures a full 25 cubic feet with the rear seats in use, which betters some SUVs. Meanwhile, with them folded down, our 6.2-inch tester could stretch out with ease. Costco runs should not be an issue. The accoutrements are stunning, particularly the exposed open-pore carbon fiber trim with blue accents. The infotainment at first seems spread out all over the place, but you soon discover that there is logic to how it works. With HVAC on this screen and the stereo on that one. The instruments are controlled by dials and buttons on the steering wheel, which incidentally is very well sized and precisely the right diameter. The T-shape shifter, a question mark at the outset, proves to be fairly straightforward, and there is more logic to the few buttons and knobs than you initially expect. Of course, at $131,195, the Audi RS7 Performance will set you back quite a few simoleons. It breaks the $130,000 barrier by dint of a gas guzzler tax due to fuel economy that is just 17 mpg combined, 14 in the city, 21 on the highway. Our test car additionally carried some substantial upgrades, including those giant carbon ceramic brakes at $8,500, a Bangin' Bangin' Olufsen 3D sound system at $4,900, the black optic package with those 22-inch wheels and sticky Continental tires at $3,550, and the RS Design Package Plus that brought the blue-tinged carbon fiber and other bits at $3,500. There's a bit more, and it all bumped the total price up to $165,040. Must-haves include the RS Sport Suspension at $1,250 with cross-linked dampers for roll control and the RS Sport Exhaust at $1,000. The Audi RS7 Performance is absolutely stupendous, a serious machine with intoxicating capability and menacing presence. The fact that you can take one to Sebring and sleep in it makes us want to do just that. Road trip, anyone? Highs of the 2025 Audi RS7 Performance. All-around track performer, stunning good looks, and that hatchback vibe. Lows, brakes are a bit touchy, seat is hard and flat, and a stiff ride around town. Verdict, a hero performer with looks to match. Oh, and it's practical, too. Next, from CarAndDriver.com, the Mercedes-AMG GT63 SE Performance. The four-door hammers down. AMG adds an electric motor to give the four-door GT63 S an 831-horsepower wallop. This review by Ezra Dyer.
When we tested the Mercedes-Benz AMG Hammer back in 1986, we immediately appreciated its rare combination of supercar speed and four-door practicality. To create that 175-mile-per-hour sedan, AMG stuffed a massaged 5.5-liter V8 into an E-Class, an upscale European interpretation of the oldest hot rod formula around. Put a big engine into a small car. The 2024 Mercedes-AMG GT63 SE Performance embraces that old AMG tuner credo with a modern twist. Instead of dropping a bigger engine into the GT63, Mercedes adds a whole extra source of propulsion. Up front, you'll find the same 630-horsepower turboed V8 that sent the 2019 GT63S to 60 miles an hour in 2.8 seconds, and through the quarter mile in 11 seconds at 125 miles per hour. But at the rear, a 201-horsepower electric motor joins the party, powered by a 5-kilowatt-hour battery and mated to its own 2-speed transmission. A hybrid GT63 weighs in at 5,252 pounds, a 570-pound gain over its predecessor. AMG minimized the PHEV poundage by making the tactical decision to disregard EV range and optimize the battery for performance. Thus, the lithium-ion high-voltage battery weighs just 196 pounds, and the E-Performance has an EPA-rated range of 1 mile. As comically bad as that sounds, the E-Performance must be exceptionally inept at the EPA's test regimen, because even that small of a battery should be good for more than 1 mile of range. We saw an onboard range prediction of 8 miles with a full charge. Those extra 570 pounds have a negligible impact on the E-Performance's handling and braking, perhaps because the rearward position of the hybrid hardware imparts a slightly rear-biased weight distribution, with 49.3% of the car's mass sitting over the front axle versus 53.9% for the non-hybrid GT63S. The rear cargo area floor is bumped up to accommodate the hybrid components, dropping cargo volume from 16 to 12 cubic feet. The 2019 GT63S generated 1.03 Gs on the skid pad and stopped from 70 miles an hour in 155 feet, while the E-Performance clings to the skid pad with 1.02 Gs of grip and hauls down from 70 and 158 feet. Both cars wore similar 21-inch Michelin Pilot Sport Cup 2 tires. These numbers fall squarely in the category of different, but probably not so that you would notice. What you do notice is the difference in acceleration. The GT63 SE Performance touches 60 miles an hour in 2.4 seconds and trips the quarter-mile lights in 10.5 at 131 miles per hour. The 9-speed automatic uses a wet clutch rather than a torque converter, so launch control involves a real-deal clutch drop that torments all four tires as the contact patches struggle with a combined 831 horsepower and 1,032 pound-feet of torque. The bonkers acceleration flattens out a bit as the electric motor nears its 13,500 RPM max, and the rear transmission grabs second gear, which felt like it was around 60 miles an hour, even though Mercedes says the shift should happen at 87 miles an hour. We notice the upshift in the S63E Performance as well. When the electric motor grabs its taller gear, the spike in acceleration feels like a turbo overboost function, or a wee shot at nitrous. Good fun, in other words. Mercedes says that it developed the E-Performance batteries in collaboration with High Performance Powertrains, the British Formula One engine manufacturer, so it's unsurprising that the battery's output characteristics are tailored for racetracks rather than long commutes. For example, the battery can sate the 201 horsepower appetite of the motor for only 10 seconds, at which point output drops to a continuous 94 horsepower. If that sounds like a problem, we would encourage you to report back after you find a place where you can go wide open in a GT63S for more than 10 seconds. The battery enjoys an elaborate cooling system with roughly 4 gallons of coolant routed to individually cool all 1,200 cells and maintain a temperature of 113 degrees Fahrenheit. Rapid discharging and recharging is the name of the game,
In Sport, Sport Plus, or Race mode, the V8 will charge the battery as you drive, and regenerative braking can send more than 100 kilowatts to the battery. The slowest way to charge the battery? Plug it in. But if you find an EV-only garage spot and you want to take advantage, the GT3's onboard charger is good for 3.7 kilowatts. Given the complication of the powertrain, two sources of propulsion, two transmissions, it's amazing how harmoniously everything cooperates. There is no slack, no lurching confusion anywhere in the system. Check the e-Performance's ridiculous Top Gear 30 to 50 mile per hour passing time, 1.9 seconds, which might be less time than it takes to say Uusi Kaupunki, the town in Finland where the GT63 is built. That sprint knocks 0.9 seconds off the non-hybrid GT63S's time and matches the time posted by the Ferrari 296 GTB. But conversely, in comfort mode, the e-Performance can settle down, mute its active exhaust, and slur its shifts like a decent member of society, if you're in the mood for that sort of thing. If you do find yourself on a track, the GT63 offers endless ways to tailor the car to your liking. Care to destroy some tires? There's a drift mode that disconnects the front axle, and yes, you can combine it with launch control if you're looking to lay stripes into the next county. The AMG Dynamics settings influence the stability control system, the all-wheel drive system, and the electronically controlled limited-slip rear differential. And it's telling that the Pro setting isn't even the most aggressive. Beyond it is Master, which is paired with the race drive mode and sets the rear axle steering for maximum response on turn-in and delivers slightly oversteer-biased handling. To activate Master mode, you need to turn off stability control using the button on the corner on the center console. Sort of like the two-key system for arming a nuke. If you do this on a road course, you can also enable the track pace function to log lap times and keep yourself informed on how a given lap is going. If your time's in red, you're off the target pace. If it's in green, you're ahead. But hey, no pressure. Besides adhering to the original AMG Tuner Performance credo, the GT63 SE Performance evokes the Hammer's sleeper aesthetic as well. It's understated, especially for a car capable of hitting 100 miles an hour in 5.9 seconds. But part of that understatement stems from the fact that this generation of four-door Mercedes AMG GT is now 6 years old and a semi-familiar sight in the enclaves where such cars are found. In addition, the AMG GT four-door lineup spans a wide breadth of financial territory, and the e-Performance Hero model looks a lot like a GT43 that has 362 horsepower and costs about half as much. Our test car wore a base price of $196,050, and a pile of options brought that total to $216,410. The mechanically similar example that we used for photography cost even more, thanks in part to the $6,500 paint job in sunburst yellow. Yet that flamboyant hue goes a long way toward advertising the GT63's exotic performance capabilities. Of course, you could just get it in black, avoid the $2,850 AMG aerodynamics package with its bold fixed rear wing, and let the neighbors think that you just got a nice luxury hybrid. Which this is. But it's also a poster car for the hybrid hot rod, with the electrified GT63S crushing its non-hybrid counterpart's drag strip performance without compromising its handling dynamics. Fuel economy even improves, albeit slightly, from an EPA-rated 17 mpg combined to 18 mpg. And if official EV range is only a mile, well, that's a mile more than it used to have. Highs of the Mercedes-AMG GT63 SE Performance? Preposterous acceleration, deft balance, tangible F1 connection. The lows? Comical EV range, compromised trunk, looks a lot like a GT43 that costs half as much. The verdict? The performance hybrid, done right. Next, from carandriver.com, a news article, Hennessy finalizes testing of the 2,031-horsepower Venom F5 Evolution. According to Hennessy, the extra 214 horsepower came at the request of customers who felt the standard Venom F5 was too mundane.
This is written by Jack Fitzgerald. Some people say that speed is habit forming. As you drive faster and faster cars, your tolerance for speed changes. We can't really imagine a world where we think 1,817 horsepower isn't enough. But maybe our tolerance is just too low because that's exactly what Hennessy's customers said, according to the automaker. While Hennessy hasn't quite delivered 30 examples of its Venom F5 supercar, the company says that some of its owners requested even more power and that than the car has to offer. Enter the Hennessy Venom F5 Evolution, a 2,031 horsepower advancement over the standard version. According to the automaker, the extra 214 horsepower comes thanks to a pair of Precision 76/80 next-gen turbochargers, which it says are the largest mirror image turbos in the world. Those bolt on Hennessy's 6.6-liter V8 engine. And then there's the torque, a full 1,445 pound-feet that arrives at 5,200 RPM. We suggest double-checking your seatbelt around the 5,100 mark. Hennessy has changed more than just the engine. The automaker worked with Formula One and IndyCar aerodynamicist Mark Hanford to review the car's entire aero setup. The result is a completely redesigned front splitter, new dive planes and wake deflectors, a new gurney lip for the rear deck lid, and a new underbody design. The revised aero works in conjunction with an equally redone suspension setup. The adaptive dampers were tuned to adjust to each of the Evo's 5 drive modes. The package runs on an eye-watering $285,000 on top of the F5's $3 million starting price. It's available for both new F5 orders as well as existing customers. If you're looking to spend even more, there's also an optional touring package that adds a different exhaust and more comfortable seats. Next, from carandriver.com, the 2025 Volvo XC90 freshens up for a few more rounds. With a slightly tweaked exterior, new interior trims, and new infotainment on a larger screen, the XC90 will stay on new vehicle shelves for a few more years. This review by Dave Vanderwerp. Automaking is tough. It's a series of placing bets to the tune of millions or even billions of dollars, trying to position a company according to beliefs about how the future might unfold many years out, and then continually adjusting to what actually transpires. No one gets it right all the time, or even most of the time. Originally, the plan was for the electric three-row 2025 Volvo EX90 that just launched to replace the stalwart gas-powered XC90, which has been a U.S. bestseller for the past decade and has a plug-in hybrid variant. But EV adoption is not accelerating as quickly as predicted, so the XC90, which launched for 2016, is getting another modest update to remain on new vehicle shelves for at least a few more years. But there is a slight catch. The updates arrive midway through the 2025 model year, so early 2025s won't have them. Volvo is marketing the updated model as a 2025.5, but officially, they're both branded with 2025 vehicle identification numbers. In automotive age, it's its 10th model year. The XC is geriatric, but it's a credit to its initial excellence that it looks far from stale still today. Visually, the updates are pretty minor, though they keep the XC90 looking fresh. A new notched hood with slightly different bone lines rests above the new, slimmer headlights and a redesigned grille highlighted by angled brightwork. There are new designs for the available 20, 21, and 22-inch wheels, slightly more tinted taillights, and a new mulberry red paint color. Inside, there's a Google-based infotainment system with a revised layout displayed on a larger 11.2-inch screen. The new display is bright and crisp, and we found the layout intuitive, but its reaction to our tapping was sometimes laggy. One benefit of this Android-based system is the ability to tap into the massive App Store. For example, our car didn't have the native Waze app initially, but it was a quick download away. The native integration looks better and is more feature-rich than its Apple CarPlay or Android Auto counterparts.
There are also new interior trim options, and our favorite is the navy-on-navy herringbone option for the seats and door panels, a subtle bit of tailoring excellence that has become synonymous with Volvo during its decade-long resurgence that kicked off with this second-generation XC90. As a bonus, one that is hard to believe considering the plushness of the surfaces, the seat material is made with recycled polyethylene. There's also a new hide-free pseudo-leather option, as well as real-deal Nappa, as found on our top-trim Ultra T8 plug-in hybrid test car. The ambient lighting now eliminates the gorgeous ashwood trim, rather than shining below it. The XC90's powertrains carry over from before, all use the 8-speed automatic, and all-wheel drive remains the only way to go. The B5 model takes motivation from a 247-horsepower turbocharged 2-liter 4, while the B6 adds an electric supercharger to make 295 horsepower. The range-topping T8 is a 455 horsepower plug-in hybrid, with the front axle wielding a 310 horsepower turbo 2-liter 4, and the rear axle carrying a 145 horsepower motor with a 15 kilowatt-hour battery pack that is good for the same 32 miles of electric-only driving as last year's model. Since our initial drive in Denmark and Sweden, we've now tested the T8 in our home state of Michigan. The XC90 traveled 25 electric-only miles on our 75-mile-per-hour highway fuel economy test before switching to hybrid mode, at which point it averaged 25 miles per hour. That's a useful amount of electric range. In more mixed driving, we saw closer to 30 miles. Around town, there's enough electric thrust to generally keep up with traffic, though you have to be gentle accelerating to highway speeds to keep the engine from switching on. Unlike in many other PHEVs, the XC90's motor powers the rear axle directly, rather than being upstream of the transmission. So there's no annoying shifting in electric mode. The biggest PHEV downside, however, is that the XC90 can only recharge at a rate of 3.7 kilowatts. At 5 hours, its charge time is longer than that of most other plug-in hybrids. The latest XC90 was a tenth slower off the line, taking 4.8 seconds to reach 60 and 13.4 to cross the quarter mile at 105 miles per hour. Not nearly as swift as the BMW X5 50e, but in the neighborhood of the Porsche Cayenne e-hybrid and quicker than the Lexus TX 550H+. The largest mechanical change is an update to the base suspension. The layout is the same as before, with control arms in front and a multi-link setup in back, with the unusual detail of a transverse composite spring instead of coils. The base dampers now have a bypass function, where sharp, fast impacts will open the bypass and allow the vehicle to better absorb the rough stuff. This allows for softer spring rates, front and rear, while the front anti-roll bar is slightly stiffer. Unfortunately, the very well-kept roads of southern Sweden, we did not experience pavement bad enough to get a sense of the improvement, and to further muddy our impressions, the cars were wearing winter tires. Ride quality has never been the XC90's strong suit, so we look forward to seeing how the new setup can deal with our broken Ann Arbor roads. The air spring and adaptive damper upgrade remains an $1,800 option for the top Ultra trim. And that tuning hasn't changed. It still felt firmer than we would like on Ann Arbor's winter-ravaged roads. As before, the XC90 driving experience is more competence than excitement, but it's just fine for an upscale family hauler. We've always loved these firmly supportive seats, which we believe are some of the best available in any vehicle. There are also some unique thoughtful touches, such as a built-in booster seat in the center of the second row bench that pops up into place to get small riders in proper position with the seatbelt. The hard points haven't changed, so the XC90's interior packaging remains adult generous in the second row, but the third row is small and mostly for children. Then again, the XC90's exterior footprint is midsize, which means some competitors, like the Mercedes-Benz GLE, only offer a third row as an option, while others, like the Porsche Cayenne, don't offer it at all. Here, it's standard. We drove the powertrain bookends, and while the B5 has solid mid-range torque, it feels slow when you flat-foot it. Compared with its peers, its estimated low 7-second run to 60 is pokey, although the XC90's starting price is also at the low end of the segment. The B5's turbo 4 sounds buzzy at high engine speeds and loads, but at least it's reasonably muted.
The T8's Turbo 4 runs more boost pressure, sounds better, and generally isn't working as hard since the electric assist steps in with instant squirts of thrust when called upon. Both propulsion sources fade in and out seamlessly, and the brake pedal is delightfully linear, whether it's calling up regenerative or friction braking. We'd be quick to dismiss mild overhaul as too little, too late, if the XC90 weren't so good to begin with, and we'd still prefer it over many newer competitors. Pricing for the freshened 2025 models are up roughly $1,000 across the board, and the updated models arrived in early 2025. Eyes of the 2025 Volvo XC90? Lovely interior and comfortable seats, tasteful exterior tailoring, T8's swift acceleration and lack of shifting in EV mode. Lows, lengthy charging times for the T8, ride quality isn't as luxurious as the rest of the vehicle. The verdict? 10 years on, the XC90 shrugs off its age and remains a compelling option. The base price, $74,295. The price as tested, $88,695. Next up from CarAndDriver.com, the Porsche Macan Turbo EV makes the right moves. The new Turbo Electric is quick and dominates the canyons, but it's also smooth and quiet, and it charges quickly. This is reviewed by Dan Edmonds. We're hammering along California's famed Highway 39, rigging out yet another potent Porsche. Heading up the winding mountainside, we slalom through three linked corners, as only a downhill skier could. We catch sight of two cars on the straight line up ahead and soon dispatch both of them without a single thought. As the road tightens further, the tires dig in and respond with even more ferocity. The one thing missing is the wail of a flat six bouncing off the canyon walls, replaced instead by relative silence, if not for the sound of tires scrabbing for grip. But this is no regular beast from Leipzig. It's a compact electric SUV, namely the new 2024 Porsche Macan Turbo Electric. Yep, you read that right. The Macan brakes smartly into the next corner, bleeding off speed and feeding back exactly what is going on through the pedal. The steering, with a quick 14.2-to-1 ratio, builds smoothly as you bend into a corner, the level of cornering force precisely matching the increase in effort, or at least seeming to. The body rolls, but somehow not as much as before. The effect of the 1,329-pound battery pack suspended beneath your feet. The Macan takes a set and carves through the corner. Its 255/40 front and 295/35 rear tires on 22-inch wheels gripping tenaciously as it reaches the apex. Later, at the track, we measure 0.98G around a 300-foot skid pad. You feed on the power, perhaps more vigorously than you intended, but the turbo just puts it down without question, and you fire onward toward the next one. The new EV platform. This all-new Macan is built on a new electric platform that is based on a 95 kilowatt-hour battery built from 180 prismatic cells. The pack runs at 800 volts, so it charges quickly at a rate of up to 270 kilowatts. Porsche says 21 minutes will get you from 10 to 80%. Our test runs from 10 to 90%, and that took 33 minutes, which isn't shabby at all. But we did have a look at the 80% mark, and that time was 22 minutes. Pretty close. Range varies from 315 miles for the rear-wheel drive Macan down to 288 for the 4S and the Turbo. Fuel economy is 91 mpg-e combined for the Turbo, and we averaged 88 mpg-e in our time with the car. The Turbo Electric is obviously not turbocharged, despite the turbo badge. You'll be asked about this constantly, so here's the deal. Of late, all of Porsche's gas-powered cars are turbocharged, so the word turbo has essentially lost all of its meaning. It became merely the name of a particular turbocharged car that is especially quick. Once turbo came to mean really quick, the name was applied to Porsche's electric vehicles that are really quick. Getting up to speed quickly. And indeed, the Macan Turbo Electric is wickedly swift, much quicker than the last 2020 Macan Turbo that we tested, even though the electric Macan weighs 989 pounds more. Its two motors team up to produce 630 horsepower, compared to just 434 horsepower for the turboed V6 in the gas-powered model.
The turbo electric reaches 60 miles an hour in just 2.9 seconds, 100 in a mere 7.1, and 140 in a frankly astounding 14.6 seconds. Meanwhile, ye old gasoline turbo did the same tricks in 3.5, 9.6, and a belated 22.1 to hit that 140 mile per hour mark. Yikes. At the quarter mile, the EV's 11.1 seconds at 124 miles an hour easily beats the gas version's 12.2 and 112 miles an hour. It's more comparable to the Audi RS7 performance, which matched it to 60 and over a quarter mile, but was going 1 mile per hour faster when it got there. Heck, the electric Macan Turbo is only behind the Porsche Cayman GT4 RS by a mere tenth to 60 miles an hour and the quarter mile. When you look at the rolling start and the passing times, the electric Porsche absolutely annihilates the RS7 and the GT4 RS with a performance of 3.2 seconds in the 5 to 60 mile per hour rolling start, 1.3 seconds in 30 to 50 mile per hour passing, and 1.8 seconds in a 50 to 70 mile per hour maneuver. Maybe we should just shut up about the whole turbo badge thing. There is currently no gas-powered Macan Turbo, so it's hard to compare the electric Macan Turbo's $106,950 starting price. The last gas-powered Macan Turbo was offered for 2021 and priced at $85,950. Based on the price appreciation of other gas Macan models, we imagine a theoretical gas-fueled Macan Turbo would go for around $96,000 today. So, figured the new turbo electric commands a $10,000 premium over one with an actual turbocharger. Considering the performance and the overall goodness, we would say that that is a steal. Highs of the 2025 Porsche Macan Turbo EV. Breathtaking acceleration, charges really quickly, steers and handles like a champ. The lows? Backseat room could be better, one pedal geeks miss out, and explaining the whole turbo thing. The final verdict? An electric version of the Macan that we know and love. The base price is $106,950. The price as tested, $130,760. And again, these amazing stats. 0 to 60 in 2.9 seconds to 107.1 seconds to 130 in 12.3 seconds and 150 miles an hour only takes 17.3 seconds. And with that, we have reached the end of another edition of Bumper to Bumper. I have been your reader, J.J. Fabini, with the Audio Reading Service, part of the Allen County Public Library in Fort Wayne, Indiana.

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1: Hello, and welcome to our program. My name is Alan Lai, and I will be reading from the Sporting News here on Sight into Sound Radio. Our first story of today, written by Daniel Chafkin, titled, Drew Brees' Career Completion Percentage, How the NFL's Most Accurate Quarterback of All Time Stands Apart in the Hall of Fame. The moment Drew Brees retired from the NFL after the 2020 season, it was only a matter of time before he became a Hall of Famer. Brees led the New Orleans Saints to their first Super Bowl victory and led the league in passing many times, producing dynamic numbers at the height of the passing revolution. Along with quarterbacks like Tom Brady, Peyton Manning, and Aaron Rodgers, Brees elevated quarterback play to a new height. For Brees specifically, though, the Saints quarterback was especially known for his accuracy. Brees led the league in completion percentage 6 times in his career and broke records for how accurate he was as a quarterback. Here's a breakdown of how Brees' accuracy helped him build a Hall of Fame career. Drew Brees finished his career with a completion percentage of 67.7% over 20 seasons. He is first among all retired quarterbacks, as players like Chad Pennington, Matt Ryan, Kurt Warner, Peyton Manning, and Tony Romo are right behind him. As quarterbacks have become more accurate, active quarterbacks are hovering around Brees' number. Of the top 12 players on the all-time completion percentage list, 11 are currently active, leaving just Brees as the only retired player. Following the 2025 season, Joe Burrow and Tua Tagovailoa are the only players in the NFL with career completion percentages above Brees' number. Number one is Brees at 74.4%. Number two is Brees at 74.3%. Number three is Tagovailoa at 72.9%. Number four is Jared Goff at 72.4. And tied for fifth is Drew Brees at 72 and Drake May at 72. Drew Brees set the record for best single-season completion percentage a few times in his career. First, in 2009, Brees tied the record originally set by Ken Anderson in 1982 with a completion percentage of 70.6%. Then, Brees upped his game by breaking the record in both 2011 and 2017 with completion percentages of 71.2% and 72.0%. Finally, in 2018, Brees set the completion percentage record for the third and final time when he produced a 74.4% completion percentage season. While he and others have approached that record in recent years, Brees still holds firm atop the all-time leaderboard. His stats: played for 20 years, 287 games, 67.7% completion, 80,358 passing yards, 571 touchdowns, 243 interceptions, and a passer rating of 98.7. Brees ended his career as one of the best quarterbacks ever, as his completion percentage is the best among retired players. He is also second to just Tom Brady all-time in both passing yards and passing touchdowns, as he is one of just two players ever to cross the 80,000-yard mark. In his 20-year career, Brees led the league in passing yards 7 times, completion percentage 6 times, and passing touchdowns 4 times. He also threw 20 interceptions in a season just once. The next article is by Dan Tracy. 5 stats that prove why Larry Fitzgerald is a Hall of Fame wide receiver despite not winning a Super Bowl. Former Arizona Cardinals wide receiver Larry Fitzgerald never quite received the proper send-off at the end of his 17-year NFL career. Not only did Fitzgerald never formally announce his retirement, but he finished his career in empty stadiums in 2020 as the Cardinals teetered to an 8-8 finish. The send-off Fitzgerald deserved is coming. The Cardinals great is eligible for induction into the Pro Football Hall of Fame and stands a strong chance of receiving his ticket to Canton in his first year on the ballot. Here's a look at the stats that will make Fitzgerald a Hall of Famer despite never winning a Super Bowl. 17,492 receiving yards, second all time. Sometimes the best way to define a player's career is the simplest. He did his job, did it well, and did it consistently. Fitzgerald had more receiving yards in his career than any player in NFL history not named Jerry Rice, finishing his 17-year run with 17,492 yards. More than 5 years after his final game, Fitzgerald remains second all-time. Longevity, of course, played a role in Fitzgerald's remarkable career marks. That shouldn't be a knock on him. Not many wide receivers get to play 17 seasons, and plenty of players during his era had more dominant stretches than the best stretch of Fitzgerald's career. Nevertheless, Fitzgerald outlasted just about all of them and continued to serve as a reliable target for the many quarterbacks he played with in Arizona. Whether you want to call him a compiler or not, 17,492 yards is enough for Canton. Fitzgerald never won a Super Bowl, but his playoff run in 2008 was so dominant that his lack of a championship ring should be effectively meaningless. Fitzgerald totaled 546 yards and 7 touchdowns in 4 playoff games that season, hauling in more than 70% of his targets from Kurt Warner and averaging 136.5 yards per game. Even in a Super Bowl 43 loss, Fitzgerald had 7 catches for 127 yards and 2 touchdowns in what would have been an MVP-worthy performance if Santonio Holmes' feet were an inch or two to the right. Fitzgerald racked up more than 100 yards in each of Arizona's 4 playoff games in 2008, and his playoff heroics continued 7 years later when he put up 176 yards in a divisional round win over the Green Bay Packers and set up the game-winning touchdown with a ridiculous overtime catch and run. Fitzgerald was as sure-handed as wide receivers come, even with a franchise that didn't always offer stability at the quarterback position. Perhaps the most fascinating stat from Fitzgerald's career is that he is believed to have recorded more tackles than drops. Drops are a subjective stat without a clear-cut number, but the Cardinals' website attributes 35 drops to Fitzgerald. Meanwhile, Fitzgerald was credited with 41 tackles after Arizona turnovers. Even in difficult offensive situations, that remarkable fact goes to show Fitzgerald did just about all he could for the Cardinals in his long career. Fitzgerald spent his entire career with the Cardinals, which meant quarterback instability was part and parcel of his experience. 17 different quarterbacks started that game for the Cardinals over Fitzgerald's 17 seasons. Here's the full breakdown. Carson Palmer, 60 starts. Kurt Warner, 57. Kyler Murray, 32. Josh McCown, 19. Matt Leinart, 17. Kevin Kolb, 14. Drew Stanton, 13. Josh Rosen, 13. John Skelton, 11. Derek Anderson, 9. Ryan Lindley, 6. Blaine Gabbert, 5. Sam Bradford, 3. Max Hall, 3. Sean King, 2. Brian Hoyer, 1. John Navarre, 1. Carson Palmer and Kurt Warner were the most common Cardinal starters during Fitzgerald's 17 seasons, followed by Kyler Murray, who served as the wide receiver's quarterback for the final two seasons of his career. After that trio, 14 quarterbacks split 117 starts between 2004 and 2020, highlighted by Josh McCown, Josh Rosen, Kevin Kolb, and Sam Bradford. Getting back to longevity, Fitzgerald's availability for the Cardinals should be a feather in his cap when it comes to the Hall of Fame. His 263 games played ranked second all-time among wide receivers, behind only Jerry Rice. Fitzgerald never missed more than three games in any season, and he only missed a grand total of 9 games over 17 years. While injuries can be random, Fitzgerald was on the field so consistently for the Cardinals that there is no doubt he knew how to take care of his body. Between his durability, consistency, playoff dominance, and the kind of production that put him second all-time in receiving yards, Fitzgerald easily secured a gold jacket despite never winning a Super Bowl. Our next story is by Daniel Mader. Oldest MVP winners in NFL history. Where Matthew Stafford would rank compared to Tom Brady, Aaron Rodgers. Typically, football is a young man's game. It's no coincidence that most of the best individual seasons in NFL history, regardless of position, came before a player's 30th birthday. Still, a select few have bucked that trend by winning an MVP at an old NFL age. Primarily, that group is composed of quarterbacks. Not only do passers take home the majority of MVP awards, but they also tend to age better than most offensive players. In the 2025 season, Matthew Stafford became a top MVP candidate for the LA Rams, despite being one of the oldest players in the NFL. Where would Stafford rank among the oldest MVPs ever? Here's a look at the eldest players to win the award. The oldest MVP winner in NFL history shouldn't surprise fans. It's just the hyper-famous quarterback who holds most age-related records, Tom Brady. At age 40, Brady won MVP for the New England Patriots in the 2017 season. He is the only player to win an NFL MVP at 40 or older. Brady remained elite into the twilight of his career with the Tampa Bay Buccaneers, including a runner-up finish in 2021, but his 2017 MVP award was his last. Here's a look at the oldest MVP winners. Tom Brady in 2017 for the Patriots at age 40. Aaron Rodgers in 2021 for the Packers at age 38. Aaron Rodgers in 2020 for the Packers at 37. Peyton Manning in 2013 for the Broncos at 37. Rich Gannon in 2002 for the Raiders at 37. Y.A. Tittle in 1963 for the Giants at age 37. Fran Tarkenton in 1975 for the Vikings at 35. John Brody in 1970 for the 49ers at 35. Joe Montana in 1990 for the 49ers at age 34. Joe Theismann, 1983, the Redskins, age 34. Mark Mosley, 1982, the Redskins, age 34. Earl Morrill, 1968, for the Colts at age 34. Johnny Unitas, 1967, for the Colts at age 34. And Norm Van Brocklin in 1960 for the Eagles at 34. In 2017, despite turning 40 years old, Tom Brady was doing Brady things. He was a 5-time Super Bowl champion by then, but with New England seeking to defend its 2016 title after beating the Atlanta Falcons, the star quarterback was elite. Brady totaled 4,577 passing yards, 32 passing touchdowns, and a 102.8 passer rating in 16 regular season games, leading the Patriots to the AFC's number one seed at 13-3. He led the league in passing yards, passing attempts, and yards per game, and New England went on to lose in the Super Bowl to Philadelphia. Brady beat out Rams running back Todd Gurley for the MVP award and third of his career. Brady received 40% of the MVP votes per Pro Football Reference, while Gurley got 8% and Carson Wentz had 2%. In 2021, a 38-year-old Aaron Rodgers had an outstanding season for the Green Bay Packers, totaling 37 passing touchdowns and just 4 interceptions in 16 regular season games, as well as a 111.9 passer rating, which led the NFL. Rodgers won the 4th MVP of his career, leading the Packers to the NFC's number 1 seed with a 13-3 record. Per Pro Football Reference, Rodgers received 39% of the MVP votes, while Brady finished second with 10% and Cooper Kupp had 1%. The Packers went on to fall to the 49ers in the divisional round of the playoffs. It was back-to-back MVP awards for Rodgers in 2020 and 2021, and he became the oldest player to accomplish that feat. The first leg of MVPs in 2020 included 4,299 passing yards, a career-high 48 touchdowns, and only

0: This service is intended solely for individuals who cannot read conventional print due to a disability. Ineligible listeners risk infringing on copyright laws, and KPBS Radio Reading Service is not responsible for any violations that may occur. Our service may not be redistributed without our written consent. If you agree to these conditions, please continue listening.
1: His season ended on a sour note, losing to the Legion of Boom, Seattle Seahawks, in the Super Bowl, but the path there was outstanding. Manning set new NFL single-season records with 5,477 passing yards and 55 touchdowns, leading Denver to a 13-3 record. He also set a single-season record for most games with at least 4 passing touchdowns, totaling 9. He also took home Offensive Player of the Year honors. Manning claimed a dominant 98% of MVP votes in 2013, easily taking home the award per Pro Football Reference. In 2002, Rich Gannon became the then-oldest MVP winner in NFL history for the Raiders. He led the NFL in passing yards with 4,689 yards, adding 26 touchdown passes on a league-high 418 completions. Gannon led the Raiders to a Super Bowl appearance that season, although they fell to the Buccaneers. He had 39.6 of the MVP voting share in 2002, per Pro Football Reference, beating out Brett Favre with 31.3% and Steve McNair with 22.9%. Tom Brady was 40 years old when he won his third and final MVP award in the NFL. He became the oldest player to win the award and the only player to win an MVP at 40 years or older. Brady, who had previously won MVPs at ages 30 and 33, famously aged well, even appearing on MVP ballots as he approached 45 in Tampa Bay, but the last time he won was in 2017 for the Patriots. Aaron Rodgers won back-to-back MVP awards at ages 37 and 38 in 2020 and 2021. In 2021, he became the second oldest MVP award winner in NFL history, only behind Brady in 2017. Rodgers was yet another example of a Hall of Fame level quarterback excelling in his older years, playing nearly mistake-free football for the Packers as one of the best quarterbacks in the league. Matthew Stafford is 37 years old. He will turn 38 on February 7th. However, with the NFL award show coming on February 5th and the entirety of Stafford's 2025 season being played at 37 years old, that's how old he'd be considered among MVP winners. That means, should the Rams quarterback win MVP, he would trail only Brady in 2017 and Rodgers in 2021 as the oldest winners of the award in league history. Our next story is by Matt Sullivan. In it, he calls out that Bengals Joe Flacco calls out NFL for new rules protecting QBs. Quote, "We signed up to get hurt." The Cincinnati Bengals sent 4 players to the Pro Bowl, with Joe Burrow, Ja'Marr Chase, T. Higgins, and even backup QB Joe Flacco all making the Pro Bowl this season. With the Super Bowl right around the corner, Flacco took to Media Row and hopped on Kevin Clark's podcast, This is Football. There, he shared an interesting take. Flacco called out the NFL for all of the rule changes to protect players, whether it's cornerbacks or receivers. It was a big rant, and he didn't hold back. "I don't think it should be roughing the passer when they land on us. I don't think being slapped on the head should be roughing the passer," Flacco said. "It needs to get out of the game. It's football. We signed up to play it. We signed up to get concussions. We signed up to get hurt. It is what it is. You might not like that, but that's what we kind of did when we decided to play the game." Flacco's stance on the league's handling of protecting players is a bold one. With the NFL focusing so much on trying to mitigate injuries by implementing these rules, the game

game is very different. For most young players, even with Burrow, Patrick Mahomes, and Josh Allen, they came into the NFL getting more protection than what Flacco got when he entered the league. Flacco was a one-time Pro Bowler from 2025 and a Super Bowl champion and Super Bowl MVP. He's played in the NFL for 18 years and made his debut in 2008. He's seen plenty of football and has seen the change in the league firsthand. In his NFL career, Flacco has taken 422 sacks, and while he's taken a lot less recently, thanks to his more infrequent play, he was sacked plenty to begin his career. Flacco has taken a beating in his career, and he's not a fan of how players nowadays are being protected too much. While football is an inherently violent sport, and injuries are bound to happen, the league's attempt to cut down on injuries isn't a bad choice from the NFL. Fewer injuries, by penalizing plays that cause those injuries, is a good thing. But for Flacco and likely others, the soft nature of some of these penalties is too much. Flacco was not a fan of how the game is played and officiated today. He's seen both sides of the coin and prefers how it was back in the beginning of his career and players weren't protected like they are now. A story by Sam Jardine reads, "Lowest scoring Super Bowl ever, revisiting the 2019 Patriots vs. Rams snooze fest." The Super Bowl is the biggest game in all of American sports. The stage is never bigger and the lights are never brighter than when a Lombardi trophy hangs in the balance. Hundreds of millions of fans from around the world tune in to watch the spectacle, with athletes at the highest level putting it all on the line to win the ultimate prize. That's why it's so disappointing when the game is a total dud. There have been plenty of underwhelming Super Bowls through the years. Some have been blowouts, with one team dominating from start to finish, while others have been low-scoring defensive battles. But only one holds the title of lowest-scoring Super Bowl. The title belongs to Super Bowl 53, which featured the Patriots taking on the Rams in 2019. At Mercedes-Benz Stadium in Atlanta, New England came out on top 13-3 in an ugly defensive battle. Many regarded it as the worst Super Bowl of all time in terms of entertainment value, which is saying something considering all the blowouts through the years. Part of what made the game such a letdown was the fact that no one saw it coming. The Rams were magnificent on offense with Sean McVay at the helm, finishing second in the NFL in points scored and total yards. Jared Goff seemed to be hitting his stride at quarterback in his second year as a pro. Brandon Cooks, Robert Woods, a young Cooper Kupp, and former NFL Offensive Player of the Year, Todd Gurley, provided Goff some serious firepower. On the other side, the Patriots were led by arguably the greatest quarterback in NFL history, Tom Brady. He had plenty of offensive players at his disposal, too, including Rob Gronkowski and a rejuvenated Julian Edelman, who was coming off a torn ACL in the previous season. The Patriots received the opening kickoff and drove into Rams territory on their opening possession, but Brady's first pass of the night was tipped and intercepted, giving the Rams a great opportunity to capitalize on the turnover. They couldn't do it, and after a quick punt, the Patriots began driving once again. They got into field goal range, giving kicker Steven Gostkowski a chance to give New England the lead. He missed from 46 yards. Another Rams punt. Brady fumbles to squander another good-looking drive. The first quarter came to a close with the score still 0-0. The second quarter wasn't much better. New England finally got on a board thanks to a Gostkowski field goal, but Goff and the Rams continued to look out of sorts on offense. The half ended with the Patriots leading 3-0. It was the second lowest halftime score in Super Bowl history, behind only a 2-0 tally in Super Bowl IX between the Steelers and Vikings. McVay's vaunted offense managed over 57 yards and two first downs in the entire first half. Still, the Rams found themselves down by just 3 points thanks to Brady's uncharacteristic miscues. Maroon 5 did the best
they could to energize a sluggish crowd at Mercedes-Benz Stadium in Atlanta during the halftime show, but it didn't seem to have much effect. The second half started with more of the same. The first four drives ended with punts, and half of the third quarter went by with no excitement whatsoever. Then, finally, the Rams managed to put a drive together. Catches by Cooks and Woods moved them into Patriots territory, and Greg Zuerlein boomed a 53-yard field goal to tie the game 3-3. That's how the scoreboard looked entering the fourth quarter. For the first time in Super Bowl history, neither team had scored a touchdown in the first three quarters. But despite the low score, at least it was a close game, right? Well, Brady had different ideas. He proceeded to lead the Patriots on the longest drive of the game, chewing up clock and marching down the field. When Sony Mitchell capped it off with a 2-yard touchdown run, the Patriots held what seemed like a commanding 10-3 lead heading into the final 7 minutes. Los Angeles got the ball back, and Goff managed to lead his team down to the New England 27. But he threw a crucial interception into the hands of Stephon Gilmore, giving the Patriots a chance to put the game to bed. Despite keeping Brady and company in check most of the game, the Rams' defense couldn't get a stop when it needed one most. The Patriots picked up yards at will on the ground, which led to a 41-yard Gostkowski field goal to stretch the lead to 13-3 with a minute 21 to play. L.A. put up one last desperate effort, but when a Zuerlein field goal attempt sailed wide with 8 seconds left, the game was over. The Patriots were victorious and possibly the most boring Super Bowl ever played. Julian Edelman was named MVP of the game after racking up 10 catches for 141 yards. It was Brady's sixth Lombardi Trophy and his last as a member of the Patriots. The game set several Super Bowl records for the wrong reasons. Fewest touchdowns in the first three quarters, both teams, zero. Fewest touchdowns, both teams for the game, one. Fewest PATs, both teams for the game, one. Fewest points, first three quarters for both teams, six. Fewest points, both teams for the whole game, 16. We can only hope that those records stand for a long time. 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In a story by Zach Alcatier, he talks about the highest-scoring Super Bowl ever, revisiting the 1995 49ers versus Chargers shootout. For all the advancements made in recent years on the offensive side of the ball, not to mention rule changes that favor offenses over defenses, the record for highest-scoring Super Bowl is going strong 30 years after it was set. Some games have come close to that mark, most notably the 74-point contest between the Eagles and Patriots in 2018, but the 28-year-old record still belongs to the 49ers and Chargers in 1995. They produced an outstanding 75 points in Super Bowl XXIX, which saw Steve Young and Jerry Rice blow the doors off San Diego in a record-breaking performance. While San Francisco did the bulk of the work in setting the record, outscoring the Chargers by 23 points in a 49-26 victory, it was a largely meaningless late-game score by San Diego that made the game a record-breaker. That's cold comfort for a franchise that hasn't won an NFL championship since before the Super Bowl even existed. But at least the Chargers know they still have a place in the NFL record books, at least as long as the record still stands. Until then, the sporting news has everything you need to know about the 1995 Super Bowl and the offensive records the 49ers and Chargers set therein.
It was clear from the outset that San Francisco would dominate the game, as the 49ers set the record at the time for fastest scoring play in Super Bowl history, a 44-yard touchdown connection between Young and Rice just a minute and 24 seconds into the game. Less than 4 minutes later, the 49ers became the first team in Super Bowl history to score twice just 5 minutes into the game, with Young's second of six touchdown passes. San Francisco's lead ballooned to 28-10 at halftime, then to 42-10 near the end of the third quarter, spelling doom for the Cinderella Chargers. Despite San Francisco's dominance, it was San Diego that eventually made the 1995 Super Bowl the highest scoring in NFL history. Had quarterback Stan Humphries not completed a 30-yard pass to Tony Martin, which is 2:25 left in the game, the record would have remained with the Super Bowl 27 with 69 points 2 years prior. That touchdown also made Super Bowl 29 the first where both teams scored in every quarter. The scoring plays are as follows. The first quarter, at the 13:36 mark, Steve Young had a 44-yard pass to Jerry Rice. At 10:05, Young had a 51-yard pass to Ricky Waters. And in a minute and 44, Natrone Means had a 1-yard run. Second quarter, 49ers, Young, 5-yard pass to William Floyd at the 13:02 mark. At 4:44, Young had an 8-yard pass to Waters. At 1:44, Chargers' John Carney with a 31-yard field goal. Third quarter, 49ers, Waters' 9-yard TD run. 3:18, 49ers, Young, 15-yard touchdown to Rice. 3:01, Chargers, Andre Coleman, 98-yard kickoff return with a 2-point conversion successful. The fourth quarter, 13:49, Young, 7-yard pass to Rice. At 2:25, Chargers, Stan Humphries, 30-yard pass to Tony Martin with a 2-point conversion successful for a final score of 49-26. The game records, the most points scored, 75, 49ers 49, Chargers 26. The most touchdowns, 10. The Chargers had 7. 49ers had 7. Chargers had 3. The most 2-point conversions, 2. Chargers had 2. 49ers had none. Most passing attempts, 93. Chargers had 55. 49ers had 38. And player records, most passing touchdowns, 6 by Steve Young. Most receiving touchdowns, 3 by Jerry Rice. Most scrimmage touchdowns, 3, Jerry Rice and Ricky Waters. Most points from scrimmage, the all-purpose yards, 244 by Andre Coleman. An article by Joe Rivera and Billy Hyen explains how overtime format works in football's biggest game. Only two Super Bowls have ever gone to overtime. You might remember both. Somehow, the Patriots forced an extra period despite trailing the Falcons 28-3. And, of course, Tom Brady and New England won. In 2024, the Chiefs and 49ers played in a second OT game, with Kansas City emerging victorious. A Super Bowl has been played since 1967. And only in the 2017 and 2024 iterations was additional time needed to decide the NFL champion. That doesn't mean it couldn't happen again, though, and if it does, you're surely wondering how it works. What are the rules? NFL overtime rules are a bit controversial to begin with, so maybe they're better in the playoffs? Here's what you need to know about the rules for an overtime period for the Super Bowl. Prior to the start of the 2022 season, the NFL amended the overtime rules for the playoffs. The change largely came off the heels of the thrilling 2022 AFC Divisional playoff game
between the Chiefs and Bills, in which the Chiefs scored a touchdown on their first possession over the overtime period. Owners voted to change the rules this offseason. Here's how OT works for playoff games, including Super Bowl 58. Following an intermission of no more than 3 minutes after the end of the regular game, an extra period of 15 minutes shall commence. Both teams must have the opportunity to possess the ball at least once during the extra period. Unless the team kicking off to start the overtime period scores a safety on the receiving team's initial possession, in which case the team that kicked off is the winner. After each team has had an opportunity to possess the ball, if one team has more points than its opponent, it is the winner. If the team that has the ball first does not score on its initial possession, or if the score is tied after each team has had a possession, the next team scoring by any method shall be the winner. If the score is still tied at the end of an overtime period, or if the second team's initial possession has not ended, the teams will play another overtime period. Play will continue regardless of how many overtime periods are needed for a winner to be determined. There will be a 2-minute intermission between each overtime period. There will not be a halftime intermission after the second period. The captain who lost the first overtime coin toss will either choose to possess the ball or select which goal his team will defend, unless the team that won the coin toss deferred that choice. Each team gets 3 timeouts and a half. The same timing rules that apply at the end of the second and fourth regulation periods also apply at the end of a second or fourth overtime period. If there is still no winner at the end of a fourth overtime period, there will be another coin toss and play will continue until a winner is declared. The bolded part is the most important thing and the biggest change and difference from the regular season and pre-2022. Regardless of if the team who receives the opening kickoff scores a touchdown, the other team is guaranteed a possession. The game is, however, over if a safety or defensive touchdown, pick six, scoop and score, is scored. So if Team A scores a touchdown on its first overtime drive, then Team B has an opportunity to match. If the game is tied after both teams possess the ball once, then the next score wins. This is how the overtime rules work for regular season games. At the end of regulation, the referee will toss a coin to determine which team will possess the ball first in overtime. The visiting team captain will call the toss. No more than one 10-minute period will follow a 3-minute intermission. Each team must possess or have the opportunity to possess the ball. The exception, if the team that gets the ball first scores a touchdown on the opening possession. Sudden death play. When the game ends on any score, safety, field goal, or touchdown, continues until a winner is determined. Each team gets 2 timeouts. The point after try is not attempted if the game ends on a touchdown. If the score is still tied at the end of the overtime period, the result of the game will be recorded as a tie. There are no instant replay coaches' challenges. All reviews will be initiated by the replay official. A story by Brian Murphy covers the players with the most Super Bowl wins. Tom Brady and Charles Haley top the list of NFL champions with multiple rings. Winning a Super Bowl is no easy task. It's hard enough to reach the NFL's championship game, let alone win the title contest. That is, unless you're Tom Brady, Charles Haley, or perhaps any member of the 49ers and Steelers dynasties. While plenty of football players never leave the game with a ring, there are others who not only have lifted the Lombardi Trophy, but have done so on multiple occasions. Below is the leaderboard of players with the most Super Bowl wins in NFL history, featuring Brady and a number of 49ers and Steelers from their respective legendary championship runs. Number 1, Tom Brady, quarterback, with 7.
Number two, Charles Haley, linebacker, with 5. 3, Marv Fleming, tight end, with 4. Ted Hendricks, linebacker, 4. Terry Bradshaw, quarterback, 4. Franco Harris, fullback, 4. Lynn Swan, wide receiver, 4. John Stallworth, wide receiver, 4. Mel Blount, defensive back, 4. Jack Hamm, linebacker, 4. Mike Webster, center, 4. Donnie Shell, defensive back, 4. L.C. Greenwood, defensive end, 4. Rocky Blair, running back, 4. Jerry Mullins, guard, 4. Larry Brown, tight end, 4. Mike Wagner, defensive end, 4. J.T. Thomas, defensive back, 4. Lauren Toews, linebacker, 4. John Kolb, tackle, 4. Sam Davis, guard, 4. Steve Furness, defensive tackle, 4. Dwight White, defensive end, 4. Randy Grossman, tight end, 4. Joe Green, defensive end, 4. Ronnie Lott, cornerback and safety, with 4. Joe Montana, quarterback, with 4. Keen Turner, linebacker, with 4. Mike Wilson, wide receiver, with 4. Eric Wright, cornerback, with 4. Matt Millen, linebacker, with 4. Jesse Sapolu, offensive line, with 4. Bill Romanowski, linebacker, with 4. Adam Vinatieri, kicker, with 4. Rob Gronkowski, tight end, with 4. Joe Thuney, offensive guard, with 4. Brady won a total of 7 Super Bowls during his NFL career, 6 with the Patriots and 1 with the Buccaneers. His first one came during the 2001 season when he overtook Drew Bledsoe as the starting quarterback of the team. In his first year as QB1, Brady led the Patriots to a Super Bowl 36 showdown against the Rams. Brady and company bested the greatest show on turf to claim not only his first ring, but the first Lombardi Trophy in Patriots franchise history. Brady then went back-to-back in 2003 and 2004 by defeating the Eagles and Panthers, respectively, in Super Bowls 38 and 39. After losing to the Giants in Super Bowls 42 and 46, the QB got back to the top of the NFL mountain in 2015 with the Super Bowl 49 win over the Seahawks. In 2016, Brady helped lead the infamous 28-3 comeback against the Falcons, earning his 5th Super Bowl ring with a stunning overtime victory in Super Bowl 51. New England lost the championship the following year to Philadelphia, but the team secured Brady's 6th ring in 2018 with a Super Bowl 53 victory over Los Angeles. Brady's last championship was his only one wearing a non-Patriots uniform. The legendary quarterback left New England after the 2019 season and signed with Tampa Bay. In his first season as quarterback for the Buccaneers, he helped the franchise win Super Bowl 55 over Patrick Mahomes and the Chiefs, bringing Tampa Bay its 2nd championship. Charles Haley has 5. Before Brady, the record for most Super Bowls won was held by Charles Haley, a linebacker who played for the 49ers and Cowboys. The Hall of Famer won 5 rings in his 13 years in the NFL. Haley's first 2 championships came as a starting linebacker for San Francisco. In the mid to late 1980s, he was drafted in 1986, joining a dominant squad that had already won 2 Super Bowls with Joe Montana at the helm of the offense. Haley was the sack leader of the squads that won Super Bowl 23 and 24, with the 49ers defeating the Bengals and Broncos, respectively. In 1992, he was traded to the Cowboys, where he shifted to defensive end. Haley is viewed as one of the vital pieces for Dallas to become Super Bowl contenders, helping the Cowboys immediately go back-to-back against the Bills in Super Bowl 27 and 28.
and then he added a third with a win in Super Bowl 30 against the Steelers. Marv Fleming has four. The first player to ever win four Super Bowls was Marv Fleming. The tight end won two championships with the Packers and then two more with the Dolphins. Fleming played in the first ever Super Bowls, assisting Green Bay in its victories over Kansas City and Oakland in Super Bowl I and Super Bowl II. After seven seasons with the Packers, he signed with the Dolphins in free agency in 1970. Soon after, he claimed two more rings when Miami went back-to-back with wins in Super Bowl VII and VIII against the Redskins and Vikings, respectively. Ted Hendricks, four. Ted Hendricks also claimed four Super Bowls during his NFL career, winning one with the Baltimore Colts and three with the Raiders. The linebacker, nicknamed the Mad Stork, earned his first ring in 1971, winning Super Bowl V with the Colts. Hendricks later joined the Raiders in 1975 and was a crucial part in Oakland emerging victorious in Super Bowls 11, 15, and 18. Terry Bradshaw, Franco Harris, and Joe Green have four. The Steelers' dynasty in the 1970s resulted in a multitude of players earning four Super Bowl rings. Led by QB Terry Bradshaw, fullback Franco Harris, defensive tackle Mean Joe Green, wide receiver Lynn Swann, and cornerback Mel Blount, Pittsburgh won Super Bowl IX, X, XIII, and XIV, bringing a quartet of championships to the Steel City. In total, 22 players were on all four Super Bowl-winning squads who were coached by the great Chuck Knoll. Here's the full list. Terry Bradshaw, quarterback. Franco Harris, fullback. Lynn Swann, wide receiver. John Stallworth, wide receiver. Mel Blount, defensive back. Jack Hamm, linebacker. Donnie Shell, defensive back. L.C. Greenwood, defensive end. Rocky Blyer, running back. Jerry Mullins, guard. Larry Brown, tight end. Mike Wagner, defensive end. J.T. Thomas, defensive back. Lauren Toews, linebacker. John Kolb, tackle. Sam Davis, guard. Steve Furness, defensive tackle. Dwight White, defensive end. Randy Grossman, tight end. Joe Green, defensive tackle. Joe Montana and Ronnie Lott have four. Like the Steelers, the 49ers dynasty in the 1980s that won four Super Bowl rings also had core pieces that were a part of all four victories. That included Hall of Famers and quarterback Joe Montana and safety Ronnie Lott. San Francisco won it all in Super Bowls 16, 19, 23, and 24, defeating Cincinnati twice, Miami, and Denver in those games. Five players were a part of all four championship crews that brought the Lombardi Trophy to the Bay Area. Ronnie Lott, safety. Joe Montana, quarterback. Keena Turner, linebacker. Mike Wilson, wide receiver. Eric Wright, cornerback. Matt Millen has four. Matt Millen is the only player so far in NFL history to win Super Bowls with three different teams. The linebacker first secured two Super Bowl rings with the Raiders, winning Super Bowls 15 and 18 in Oakland against Philadelphia and Washington. He then went to San Francisco, where he won Super Bowl 24 with the 49ers, and then to Washington, where he was on the team that won Super Bowl 26. How about Jesse Sapolu? He's got four. Jesse Sapolu earned all four Super Bowl wins as a member of the 49ers, but the offensive lineman was a late arrival to the dynasty. While the five listed above first won in 1981, Sapolu wasn't with the team until 1983, so Super Bowl 14 was his first championship. Sapolu was on Montana's line as well for wins in Super Bowl 23 and 24. By the time Super Bowl 29 rolled around, Montana, Lott, Turner, Wilson, and Wright were all gone, but Sapolu was still in San Francisco,
helping the club to a win over San Diego for his fourth ring. How about Bill Romanowski? He has four. Romanowski, nicknamed RomoCop during his prime, won four Super Bowl rings as well. He earned two with the 49ers and two with the Broncos. The linebacker was a part of the San Francisco contingents that claimed Super Bowl 23 and 24, playing a backup role in his first two seasons that resulted in rings. After four more years with the 49ers and two with the Eagles, he joined the Broncos. With Denver, he went back-to-back again with wins in Super Bowl 32 and 33. How about Adam Vinatieri? He has four. Vinatieri won four Super Bowl rings in his time as a kicker in the NFL. He claimed three with the Patriots in the early 2000s and another with the Colts. Vinatieri was the kicker for New England when it won its first three Super Bowls as a franchise. He made the game-winning kick in Super Bowl 36 against the Rams and then did the same in Super Bowl 38 against the Panthers. He kicked a field goal and three extra points the next year in the Pats' Super Bowl 39 win over the Eagles. After the 2005 season, Vinatieri signed with the Colts in free agency, joining an organization led by star QB Peyton Manning. Indianapolis reached the Super Bowl in his first season, appearing in Super Bowl 41 against the Bears. Vinatieri converted three of four field goal attempts and one of two extra points en route to his fourth ring. How about Rob Gronkowski? He's got four. Rob Gronkowski won four Super Bowls in his career as a tight end target for Brady in the back half of his career. Gronk has three rings with the Patriots and one with the Buccaneers. Gronkowski's first ring came in 2014 with the Super Bowl 49 win over the Seahawks. The second was the infamous 28-3 comeback against the Falcons, and his third was in 2018 with the Super Bowl 53 win over the Rams. The tight end then followed Brady to Tampa Bay, teaming up with the QB to win another ring when the Bucs defeated the Chiefs in Super Bowl 55. Joe Thuney, he has four. Joe Thuney is the only active player with four Super Bowl rings. He has two Super Bowl wins with the Patriots and two with the Chiefs. Now with his third team, the Bears, Thuney made the playoff in 2025 before Chicago lost to the Rams. Thuney joined New England in 2016. His first ring was the comeback win over Atlanta in Super Bowl 51, and then he earned a second with the Super Bowl 53 ring against L.A. In 2021, he left the Patriots to sign with the Chiefs, going from one elite QB to another in Patrick Mahomes. In his second season in KC, he won Super Bowl 57 when the Chiefs beat the Eagles, and then won a fourth ring when the team repeated as champions in Super Bowl 58 with the win over the 49ers. With three wins, we have Patrick Mahomes and Travis Kelce. The Chiefs dynasty is responsible for three Super Bowl wins. The first Super Bowl ring for Mahomes, Travis Kelce, and company came in 2019 when Kansas City defeated San Francisco in Super Bowl 54. After losing in Super Bowl 55 to Tampa Bay and falling short of a Super Bowl 56 appearance, the Chiefs got their second ring in the Mahomes era in 2022, defeating the Eagles in Super Bowl 57. KC successfully defended its title in 2023 by knocking off San Francisco again. The team had a chance to become the first club ever to three-peat in the Super Bowl with the Super Bowl 59 showdown against the Eagles, but lost to Philly 40-22. There are still plenty of Chiefs players who can get their fourth ring if Kansas City gets back to the mountaintop. Patrick Mahomes, Travis Kelce, Chris Jones, Harrison Butker, and James Winchester. Only four players in NFL history were in the league at least 20 years without winning a Super Bowl. A trio of them were kickers, and two, Morton Anderson and Jackie Slater, both appeared in a Super Bowl but were on the losing end. Morton Anderson, kicker, 25 seasons.
Gary Anderson, kicker, 23 seasons. Jason Hansen, kicker, 21 seasons. Jackie Slater, offensive tackle, 20 seasons. We've come to the end of our program. I've been reading from the Sporting News. I'm Alan Lai, and this has been a production of Sight Into Sound Radio, Houston, Texas.

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2: 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Today, I'll be reading from the Sports Illustrated and the USA Today Sports Weekly, and we'll begin with, in Sports Illustrated, Simply Sublime, Ilya Malinin, figure skater, and this is by Stephanie Epstein. A two-time world champion who has gone undefeated for two-plus years, the history-making 21-year-old is redefining the limits of his sport, perfecting nearly impossible skills no one else can complete, and paving his way towards the Olympic gold. Ilya Malinin doesn't quite understand the question. How has the pressure he feels changed as he has gone from incredible to inevitable, from wunderkind to world champion? He ponders for a bit. I just feel a lot more confident when I step on the ice, he says eventually, and I think that comes with practice and training. I'm able to go out there under pressure and really just give it my all. Malinin, 21, sees the added expectations as a natural result of his performance. He can't even conceptualize the idea that they might be a burden. He was like that long before he became figure skating's Simone Biles, a sui generis athlete whose technical ability is so far above that of his competitors that barring a devastating mistake or injury, he is guaranteed to win. Even as a grade schooler competing in his first events, after picking up the sport of his Olympian parents at age 7, he struggled to understand why other kids were so anxious before they skated. Didn't they feel the freedom on the ice that has attracted him to the pursuit? I work with so many skaters, says his agent, Ari Zakarian, high-quality Olympic champions, world champions, and I've been there for more than 30 years, and Ilya is exceptional. I've never seen anyone like him. He's incredible. His mind is completely different. He's not like a new generation. He's like a future generation from space. Malinin has not lost a competition since November 2023, when he finished second in the Grand Prix de France. Since then, his wins include two straight U.S. and world championships. In a sport in which the margin is often fractions of a point, Malinin opened this season by crushing the field by 20.74 points at the Challenger Series Lombardia Trophy, despite wobbling a few times and ditching his quadruple axel. A month later, he won the Grand Prix de France by more than 40.05 points, then explained he was coming to terms with not being at my best shape so early on. 2 weeks later, when he broke his own free skate world record at Skate Canada, in a performance that included the first time an athlete has cleanly landed 5 different quad jumps in a single program, Malinin all but shrugged. It wasn't perfect, and there's always more to add to the program, he said. So I know that hopefully that record can be even higher. In early December at the Grand Prix final in Nagoya, Japan, Malinin beat his own free skate record by almost 10 points, en route to a gold medal finish, becoming the first skater to cleanly land 7 quad jumps in a single program. And he did it all despite an injury that he says threatened to keep him out of the Grand Prix season altogether, although he declines to elaborate on what that was. "I don't want to be too specific," he says. "My legs weren't feeling the way I want them to." There is, of course, no defense in figure skating. His opponents can't do anything with information about his condition. But there might be some gamesmanship. "I usually just don't like saying what I'm dealing with most of the time," he says, "especially this season." Anyone who has followed figure skating, even loosely, has a sense of what Malinin is dealing with. 4 years after missing the Beijing Olympic team in a controversial decision, he is the favorite for gold at the 2026 Games by kilometers. As his top competitors attempt 3 or 4 quadruple jumps per program, the self-styled quad god regularly nails 6 and is aiming for 7 in Milan Cortina. He debuted his quad axel more than 3 years ago at 17. He is still the only person in history to have completed it. "I'm so honored that we were here in the building," 2-time Olympian Johnny Weir said on the broadcast the second time Malinin did it. "It's like seeing the moon landing." When he won his 2nd straight world title in March, he collapsed, not in joy at the accomplishment, but in frustration that he missed his 5th of 7 attempted quads. That he hit the quad axel did not even merit mention by this point. "It wasn't the skate I would have liked," he lamented afterward, gold medal dangling from his neck. "Winning is no longer enough. He expects to make history every time he takes the ice." In some ways, it's too simplistic. Talented kid fails to make the 2022 Olympic team, redoubles his efforts to achieve revenge and prove everyone wrong, becomes best in the world. "Well, yeah," he says, I wouldn't say out of pure revenge. I would say it was more kind of like, okay, let me change the world of skating. After that, I did the first quad-quad combination on social media, then landed the first quad axel, then started breaking all of these records. That's where the whole quad god origin story started. 2 months before the selection committee left him home, he was already expecting to be excluded. He was 17 years old, only 2 years into his junior skating career, and because he had missed the 2021 U.S. Championships with an injury, and the pandemic had canceled his junior Grand Prix season and junior World Championships that year, his resume was thin. On the eve of the 2022 U.S. Championships, from which the Beijing Olympic team would be named, Malinin was seen as the future of U.S. men's figure skating, but the distant future. When he aced his 4 quad free skate and finished 2nd, perhaps no one was more shocked than he was. "I definitely wasn't expecting to skate this good," he said afterward. "Even though I've been training for this moment, I was really surprised on how easy things came." The performance meant that he was eligible to be considered for the 3-man U.S. Olympic team, along with 6-time national champion Nathan Chen, who had won the event, Vincent Zhao, who placed 3rd, and Jason Brown, who finished 4th. Malinin clearly exhibited the most potential, but Zhao and Brown were both former U.S. medalists and Olympic veterans. Suddenly, everyone around Malinin was talking about his high-scoring ceiling, how he might have a chance to win a medal for the U.S. if the committee focused on peak performance rather than overall body of work. They said they can send a person just to get that experience for next time if they see the potential, Malinin recalls. But then, of course, they didn't add me to the team. So Malinin returned to his life as a junior at George C. Marshall High School in Falls Church, Virginia, attending classes in the morning and practicing for 4 hours in the afternoon. Like everyone else, he watched from home as the U.S. took silver in the team event. Team USA was eventually elevated to gold after a 2024 ruling on a Republic of China doping violation. Malinin watched as Chen dominated to win the men's competition, while Zhao tested positive for COVID-19 and withdrew, and Brown finished sixth. And he watched as Japanese skating legend and defending two-time men's singles champ Yuzuru Hanyu set out on his main mission at the 2022 Games to land the quad axle, only to try it and tumble to the ice. Through it all, Malinin tried not to picture himself in Beijing. Instead, he pictured himself in Milan. As he tinkers with his free skate, there is one element Malinin always includes, a backflip. The move was previously banned and only became legal in 2024. He grew up preferring soccer to figure skating, even though his parents, Tatiana Malinina and Roman Skorsikov, both competed in the sport at the Olympic level for Uzbekistan. Malinina and Skorniakov gave their son the masculine version of his mother's surname because they feared his father's was too difficult for Americans to pronounce. As it turns out, they struggle with Malunin too. Just wait until he learns a triple jump. Malinina's father, Russian figure skating coach Valery Malinin, told them, "Then you won't be able to tear him away." As expected, the boy found his way into the family business. But since he follows the rest of the sports world, he understands that one obstacle to his breakthrough among casual fans is that they have never tried to do what he does. Just about everyone has shot a basketball or kicked a soccer ball or hit a baseball, so we understand how much better the pros are. But not many people who tune into NBC every 4 years for figure skating can explain the difference between a lutz and a loop, let alone execute either one. A backflip, though, I'm sure they understand it, Malinin says. But to do it on the ice in skates at the end of a program after 4 minutes, when you're so tired, exhausted, that's something that they can relate to. Well, maybe that's generous. But in fairness, even most other Olympic figure skaters cannot really relate to the level of difficulty Malinin embraces as a matter of course. Despite his bloodline, the 5'9" Malinin doesn't look as if he were built in a lab to excel at figure skating. His long limbs help him achieve incredible height on jumps. But that also means he has more mass to pull in and control to achieve a tight rotation. Indeed, Hanyu, who came closest to the quad axle before Malinin pulled it off, had at 5'8" almost the opposite physique, long torso, short legs. But Malinin combines power and stamina in a way no one else in the sport can reach. Each quad jump is impressive on its own, especially the axle, whose forward takeoff means it really amounts to 4.5 revolutions in less than a second. But what really astonishes the people around him is his ability to stack them. With that many quads, it's hard to deliver the kind of program that looks like art, says Malinin's choreographer, Shaylin Bourne. The energy it takes to do those jumps is very difficult, or is very different than someone, let's say, that's doing one quad and the rest are triples. You can really explore and push the artistic score because you have the energy, but he's really pushing himself to have both. As much as difficult jumps are admired in figure skating, the fact remains that the sport is all about a balance between athleticism and artistry. And, unfairly, a skater who is so good at one is often bound to be shortchanged in the other. Malinin has heard the criticism that it's impossible for him to do seven quads in a row in one program and be a complete skater. I think, obviously, absolutely you can, he says. I think we have put everything at an even playing field so that people are trying quads and they're getting rewarded for those. But the people that do quads and also skate beautifully and put their heart and soul into their performance also get a bonus from that. He says what he focuses on now

0: This service is intended solely for individuals who cannot read conventional print due to a disability. Ineligible listeners risk infringing on copyright laws, and KPBS Radio Reading Service is not responsible for any violations that may occur. Our service may not be redistributed without our written consent. If you agree to these conditions, please continue listening.
1: That the judges barely realize he's doing them. That goal may not seem realistic. Most of Malinin's don't until he pulls them off. His father, who along with his mother coaches him, will sometimes hear Born and Malinin discussing a particular plan, an especially quick piece of footwork, for example, and scoff, "No." Skorniakov will say, "He can't do that. It's just not possible." "Yes, I can," Malinin will bleat indignantly, and then he will. Born suspects there might be a bit of reverse psychology at play. Malinin's team does not employ a mental skills coach, Zakarian says, because he's his best psychologist. Now a part-time student at George Mason, which he chose to stay close to home, and his nearby training rink in Reston, Virginia, Malinin has expressed interest in studying civil engineering. He has combined confidence and perfectionism since childhood, refusing to come inside until he drained his layups exactly the way he wanted to. That mentality allows him to stretch the concept of what is possible on the ice. Born can't count the number of times she has arrived at the rink to find Malinin waiting for her, skates laced, beaming, ready to go. Even things that look life-threatening to me, that I wouldn't even attempt, he'll do, says Born. There's no limit, really, with him. For, as intense as his programs are, Malinin remains loose, while other skaters lock in at events, pretending other skaters do not exist. Refusing casual conversation, he makes small talk and cheers for his opponents. Zakarian recalls the 2023 Grand Prix final in Beijing, when Malinin's skating last, watched each of his competitors nail their short program. Malinin had not planned to deploy his quadruple axel at that point, but he knew he needed it to set himself apart. He barely seemed to register the stakes. He simply executed the first quad axel ever landed in a short program. The computerized scoring system did not initially recognize it as possible. During the free skate, he added a quad loop to become the first skater to land every kind of quadruple jump. Malinin is most focused on the future. He is already working on quintuple jumps, which he thinks he might try to show off after the Olympics. He also wants to grow his sport. The backflip is just part of his efforts to engage American fans. In Russia or Japan, Olympic-level figure skaters are mobbed everywhere they go. In the U.S., Malinin largely escapes notice, so he tries to hype up the crowd during warm-ups. His short program features The Last Crown, a song from the Prince of Persia video game soundtrack, and he added his own spoken word element to his free skate music. He wants figure skating to adopt the ways of major sports leagues. Malinin has watched countless athletes enter arenas wearing high fashion. He imagines a world in which skaters stroll into the rink, decked in designer clothes. Part of skating is you have to be authentic. You have to be creative. You have to be interesting, he says. So that's something that I think fashion works really well with. In the meantime, he puts together outfits himself, a combination of expensive pieces and thrift store finds, streetwear and tailored suiting separates. Malinin also sells Quad God merchandise.

these at events and is working on his own fashion line. He sees these efforts as different means of expressing who he is, just like skating. When we're making the program, it's a blast because we are enjoying it. And without the kind of monitoring of, oh, it's the Olympics, says Bourne, will we impress this judge? No, we throw that away. Are we enjoying this? Is this what you want to say? Keeping it about what it should be about, his journey, not anyone else's. And in the end, she thinks that's the secret to Malinin's ability to manage the pressure. It's not just about his technical ability, or his artistic work, or even his unshakable confidence. It's both more and less complicated than that. The downside of being so far ahead of your opponents is that you're not really competing with anyone else. The upside is that you're only competing with yourself. Next article is Golden Girl Returns. After a casual ski trip reignited her passion for skating, Alyssa Liu is back with a refreshed outlook. Finally, Alyssa Liu is in charge of the direction her life is taking, not just in figure skating, to which the erstwhile prodigy returned 2 years after announcing her retirement in April 2022, to win six of her first 12 events, including the 2025 World Championships last March and the 25 Grand Prix final in December. Not just in her programs, where she has taken on a greater role in selecting her costumes, her choreography, and her music, and not even just in her off-ice future, where she is studying psychology at UCLA. No, literally, at 20, Liu now has a driver's license. I really have so much control over my life, she gushes. I can just go wherever I want, and I'm not on, like, my dad's schedule. Before, he would drive me to the rink, pick me up. I was more on his timing. Now, I'm on my own. So far, her timing is just about perfect. Her decision to retire at 16, 2 months after finishing sixth in her Olympic debut in Beijing, and just a few weeks after winning bronze at the 2022 World Championships, seemed abrupt to many onlookers. They only saw the girl who had become at 12 the youngest skater to land a triple axel. At 13, the youngest U.S. national champion ever, and at 14, the first American woman to land a quadruple jump. But Liu saw the girl who started skating at age 5, trudged to practice, and followed a schedule that other people had set for her, all to compete in a sport in fulfillment of other people's dreams. And the last 2 years had come amid a pandemic, leaving the extroverted Liu already fighting through homeschooling to accommodate skating with almost no real-life interactions. She felt trapped. She could only see one way out. She loved life after skating, visiting Los Angeles cafes with friends who didn't know how to pronounce Saucho, dabbling in volleyball and tennis, hiking to the base camp of Mount Everest. But one day in early 2024, she went skiing with those friends and felt the first rush of adrenaline since putting away her skates. Then she took a trip to a rink. She realized that at some point in the intervening 2 years, she had lost her skates. Eventually, they turned up. She tried a double axel and landed it. Her brain started to whir. She called her old coach, Philip DeGuglielmo, to tell him she was ready to stage a comeback. "Why would you do this to yourself?" he scoffed. After 2 hours of negotiation and a bottle of California Red for
DeGuglielmo, he got on board. For most women, figure skating becomes harder as they age and their bodies develop. The last four Olympic women's champions were 17 years old on average, but Lou has performed better at 19 and 20 than she did at 15 and 16, which she attributes in part to her maturity, the maturity her age has brought her, and in part to the break she took. "I don't think I wanted to do any competition before," she mused during the 2025 Worlds. She added, "Besides not wanting to do it, I definitely wasn't ready for competitions ever, in my opinion." Now she sees the sport differently. Sometimes she barely sees it as a sport at all. She likes to perform, and she has put herself in a position where she gets to perform for a lot of people. Where's the downside? "I would love to do a clean program where my choreography looks good from start to end. Fast spins and no mishaps, because I want to be fully proud of my performance," she says. "And how I rate that is, would I post my full performance on Instagram? If I wouldn't, oh, probably not that good. Or, things could be better. I'm pretty picky with myself. But I wouldn't necessarily say I'm nervous, because one thing about me is I really don't have any anxiety. Like I have none in my normal life. On ice, nothing. In order for me to be anxious about something, it would have to mean I'm really counting on it or depending on it. And I'm not really depending on skating. Of course, there's meaning, but I find the meaning in the art, and there's no way to go wrong with that. Even mistakes in art can still be beautiful, and it's still a story, and I can appreciate that. Let's say I'm at the Olympics and I mess up a few jumps or something, and I just totally do bad. No medal, bottom placement, I don't know. That just doesn't seem like a horrible situation. I'd still be okay with that. Because if it were a movie, I'd still watch that movie. There's other things I have in my life, and there's also always another chance for you to perform better. I guess the worst part about that would be people seeing me do bad and then not seeing how a good program looks. But I could always record myself doing a good program with cool videography and post it. Most of her competitors are probably not looking at the Olympics this way. The majority of coaches and fans are likely not either. But after walking away and then coming back, Lou understands now those people are passengers on her journey. She is driving. Continuing on the ice, this is Gold Way. In a New York Times opinion piece in August, Canadian writer Stephen Marsh wrote, "Canada is living through an era of acute, sustained, profound, and abiding rage. The source is President Trump. The object is the United States." The month before, he launched an 8-part podcast series on Canada's freshly fraught relationship with what had been its forever friendly neighbor, the United States. The name of the podcast series? Gloves Off. Hockey term, of course. Once arm in arm, the two countries now are squaring off politically, economically, and on the ice. The modern version of their hockey rivalry was spiced up last February when a U.S.-Canada game in the Four Nations Face-Off, a new international tournament featuring NHL standouts, turned into fight night. The home crowd in Montreal booed the Star-Spangled Banner, setting a pugnacious tone, and thereafter the gloves were indeed off. Brothers Matthew and Brady Tkachuk of the U.S. were the fire starters.
Matthew, a winger for the Panthers, skated up to Canadian and Lightning forward Brandon Hagel before the opening faceoff and asked him to fight. Hagel obliged as soon as the game started. After the first bout ended, let's call it a draw, Brady, a winger for the Senators, fought Panthers forward Sam Bennett. 6 seconds after the restart, American JT Miller, a Rangers forward, topped it off by brawling with Blues defenseman Colton Parayko. The three fights took place in the first 9 seconds of play. An eruption of violence rarely seen in international hockey, with a roaring crowd in the Bell Center, ratcheting up the intensity. The U.S. backed up its feistiness by winning that game 3-1, but lost a more peaceful Four Nations final 5 days later to the Canadiens in Boston. The next international hockey tournament is the big one, the 2026 Winter Games in Milan Cortina. NHL players will compete in the Olympics for the first time in 12 years. Fighting is strictly prohibited in Olympic hockey and results in ejection. Away from the rink, a tense political climate still simmers, elbows up. Four Nations was a great little appetizer, Matthew Tkachuk says. The main course is up next. I think it's going to be even more intense. The brothers insist that the Tkachuk versus Canucks fisticuffs were not a reflection of the political zeitgeist, just a hockey decision that was made shortly before taking the ice. I'm sorry, I don't talk politics, Matthew says. I just play hockey. We were just thinking, how are we going to go into this away rink, the most hostile environment a lot of us have ever been in, and kind of flip the script? This riveting hockey showdown played out shortly after Donald Trump won re-election, announced a 25% tariff on all Canadian goods in February, and began airing an all-out-of-nowhere interest in annexing Canada to become our 51st state. The aggrieved country responded in kind, applying a reciprocal tariff on American imports. This rise in tensions has been significant enough north of the world's longest undefended border that it has affected the leadership of the country. Prime Minister Mark Carney's election win last April was owed largely to a tough, sovereignty-focused stance against potential American encroachment. Pew Research from July indicates that Canadians see the U.S. as both the country's greatest ally and its greatest threat. It's been a very drastic year, March says. On some level, Canadians and Americans are always going to be bound together. It's like we're family members, and one person in the family has gone insane. They're showing up at your house at night with a knife asking for money. There's anger toward the U.S., but also a sense of distrust. Will Olympic hockey heal the distrust or further inflame it? On the morning of August 3rd, hundreds of cyclists gathered at City Pier in Port Angeles, Washington. The ruggedly beautiful Olympic Peninsula is where the mountains meet the sea, as Port Angeles likes to say. The cyclists embarked on an annual Ride the Hurricane, a steep 40-mile climb up and down Hurricane Ridge in Olympic National Park. Afterward, they gathered on the pier to eat chili, drink beer, and rehash the ride. The context around the event hinted at a missing element. Canadian maple leaf flags flapped next to the stars and stripes on several buildings. A sign on the way into downtown read, "We welcome our Canadian friends." The message was clear.
No hard feelings here. Please come visit. The Strait of Juan de Fuca separates the two countries, with the U.S.-based MV Coho ferry carrying cars and pedestrians on a 90-minute trip between Victoria and Port Angeles. There is not as much southbound traffic as there once was. We're definitely seeing a reduction of visits from Canada, says Port Angeles Mayor Kate Dexter, who cites a roughly 15% decline in business from Canadians. Lynette Brayard, who coordinates public relations for Visit Port Angeles, says traffic to that tourism-based website plummeted almost 100% when Trump retook office in January. But she says there have been signs of a warming trend in recent months. The three-day Port Angeles Dungeness Crab Festival in October saw an uptick in Canadian participation from earlier in 2025, for example. But things are still not what they were before the 2024 presidential election. The Canadians are basically saying, it's not you guys, it's your president, and we're not going to support this or stand for this, Brayard says. On July 2nd, in between Canada Day and Independence Day, the mayors of International Falls, Minnesota, and Fort Frances, Ontario, got together on the northern side of the border that runs between the two towns. A barbecue was held at the Fort Frances Civic Center, with citizens from both communities attending. City, state, province, and national flags were raised. A proclamation of friendship was read. With all the political stuff going on, we wanted to formally recognize, in writing, our friendship, Fort Frances Mayor Andrew Halika says. We wanted to make sure there was no dispute. Our communities are so intertwined. Fort Frances residents get gas and groceries and eat meals on the U.S. side. International Falls residents visit the Walmart in Fort Frances and the snowmobile dealership. The two high schools play against each other in several sports, with the rivalry sharpest when the International Falls Broncos face the Fort Frances Muskies in hockey. We depend on each other greatly, says International Falls Mayor Drake Dill, but there's certainly been some changes. The standard assumption in the U.S. is that Canadians are too laid back to annoy. The standard assumption in Canada is that the Americans are nuts but trustworthy. Both are up for revision. The U.S. has always been Canada's favorite TV show, says Toronto Star columnist Bruce Arthur. We consume American culture to a degree most other countries don't. The current situation has been a shock to our system. There's genuine worry about the people in power. It's incredibly serious. Matthew and Brady Tkachuk weren't just the sons of a hockey great. Keith Tkachuk ranks among the U.S.'s foremost Olympians, having competed in four Winter Games between 1992 and 2006. He was on a silver medal-winning squad in Salt Lake City in 2002, but primarily was part of U.S. teams that were a cut below Canada and others internationally. The boys were young when Keith was playing in the games, but they saw enough to catch the spirit. They imagined themselves scoring the gold medal-winning goal playing with mini-sticks in the family home. He's got incredible stories from playing on U.S. soil in Salt Lake City, Matthew says of his dad. I've had two dreams in my professional life, win a Stanley Cup and win an Olympic gold medal. I've got the first. The NHL pulled the plug on Olympic participation in 2018 and 2022, stalling the younger Tkachuk's vision.
With Matthew now 28 and Brady 26, they're in the prime of their careers as part of a vastly improved U.S. program, pushing Canada's loaded team into overtime in the Four Nations final, 5 days after the brawl in Montreal set the stage for Italy. "It's been a dream come true to be able to represent my country," Brady says. "It's an honor. Four Nations was probably my favorite hockey memory. It was just best on best. First time in 8 years, and to be one shot away from being the best country, it's something that's given us a ton of motivation." In Milan, there will be ample competition from other nations, but North America will be undoubtedly fixated on a Four Nations rematch, with Olympic medals and bragging rights on the line. Being American and playing for our country, we'll do absolutely whatever it takes, Matthew says. "I think the country is going to be really proud of how we represent them." For Canada, reclaiming Olympic men's hockey gold for the first time since 2014 is non-negotiable. "It's the nation's sport, and there is no acceptable excuse for not winning." "The Four Nations is a made-up event," Arthur says, "but it mattered a lot that we won. We booed your anthem as pure an expression of our feeling for the U.S. as it can get." March says he believes Connor McDavid will be commemorated on a postage stamp for scoring the overtime winner in Four Nations final, which eerily echoed Sidney Crosby's golden goal for Canada against the U.S. in the 2010 Olympics. The tension of last winter might not be replicable this time around, especially in Italy, and Olympic venue applies indirect heat, not the blast furnaces of crowds in Montreal and Boston, but Olympic gold medals are forever. No country has won more than Canada's 9, and this one might mean more than any of the others. "We're truly living in an effed-up world if the result of a hockey game has historical experience," says March. "But the stakes for this one are jacked up right to the brim." And now we'll switch over to the USA Today Sports Weekly. The February 11th to 17th, 2026, copyright, and it's leading off. "Seattle's Dark Side Cements Place Among Best Defenses Ever" by Jarrett Bell of the USA Today. "Go ahead, say it again. Defense wins championships." The Seattle Seahawks lived up to the mantra in Super Bowl 60 with a smashing performance that left little doubt about their status as a special unit. Sure, the New England Patriots rallied in the fourth quarter to finally get on the scoreboard, and Seahawks running back Kenneth Walker III nabbed MVP honors in tallying 161 yards from scrimmage, including 135 on the ground. But the way it went down at Levi's Stadium in the 29-13 verdict was undeniably all about Seattle's defense, aka the dark side. How fitting Mike McDonald got his big shot to become Seahawks coach in 2024 because of his prowess as a defensive whiz. Look at him now. His Seahawks defense, which allowed the fewest points in the NFL during the regular season, finished the job with one big play after another. It goes back to guys just hunting Derek Hall, the edge rusher who earned the distinction of collecting the first sack of the game, said as the boombox thumped and cigar smoke drifted through the festive winner's locker room. "Running and hitting, doing what we do. Obviously, we pressure. A lot of it was just being relentless, and we showed what we can do to the world. Yes,
the Seahawks provided so many answers to some essential questions, to wit, how many times would they sack poor Drake May? That would be 6, reflecting all of the heat they constantly put on the Patriots quarterback. And that was just one measure of domination. May was intercepted twice, including a fourth-quarter pop-up that Uchenna Nwosu returned 45 yards for a touchdown, and he lost a fumble. There was one twist, though, that the Patriots never seemed to handle. Devin Witherspoon, the star cornerback, caused a whole lot of problems as he blitzed at least 10 times. In addition to a sack and 3 quarterback hits, Witherspoon crashed into May to force Nwosu's pick 6. There was talk about McDonald having spotted a particular weakness in the Patriots' protection, then proceeded to exploit it with Witherspoon, who possesses an uncanny knack for disguising his intent and timing his rush. Witherspoon would not divulge the specifics as he sat in his stall, soaking wet from the championship shower that had taken place. Yet he said of McDonald, "He puts us in position to make plays." And when it comes to harassing quarterbacks, it's rather basic and natural for this unit. I think that's just a general thing that's a weakness on teams, defensive tackle Leonard Williams said, puffing on a victory cigar. If you're able to get to the quarterback, that's one thing. That's one thing that's going to always shut down a team. And quarterbacks are the number one player that gives up the ball, so they cause the most turnovers. So if you can get the quarterbacks to get them the most, a lot of good things are going to happen in our favor. Who was the MVP? Well, that's a crapshoot, in the sense that there were so many candidates. Hall had 2 sacks and forced a fumble. Witherspoon had a sack and forced an interception. Byron Murphy had 2 sacks and a recovery. Walker won the award as he averaged 5 yards per carry. Given the defensive dominance, it almost seemed like the award was destined to go to someone on the defensive unit. You could have given it to Spoon or Julian Love, guys on the defensive line, D. Hall, Byron Murphy II, Leo, Leonard Williams. But you know what? All those guys are happy for K-9. Leslie Frazier, the Seahawks' assistant head coach and defensive specialist, told the USA Today Sports, "Nobody has any animosity. They wanted Kenny Walker to get that award. Any chance they'd collapse down the stretch and allow the New England Patriots to rally and make a game of it? No chance. In fact, for much of the game, the Seahawks flirted with the possibility of becoming the first defense to pitch a shutout in a Super Bowl. Then again, so many Seahawks achieved their own history. Hall talked about winning a championship for the first time at any level, and he's played football since he was 4. Then there's DeMarcus Lawrence, the oldest Seahawks player. Lawrence came over as a free agent during the offseason after 11 seasons with the Dallas Cowboys. "He came to win a championship," he declared at several junctures. "Now it's done. I told you when the record was 0-0, Lawrence told USA Today Sports as he swigged on a large bottle of champagne. "And now that we're here, I ain't got to say it again." Now, with the championship matter settled, Lawrence and his defensive mates can take a spot alongside some of the greatest championship defenses ever. There's the Steel Curtain and Doomsday. No one can forget the 1985 Chicago Bears. Ray Lewis and Lawrence Taylor led their remarkable defenses for the Ravens and Giants, respectively.
The Buccaneers had a magnificent defense led by Warren Sapp. And of course, the Seahawks won their last Super Bowl a dozen years ago with the legend of Boom. Does the dark side rank with those great defenses? I don't know about that, Witherspoon said. I know for this defense, all that matters is that we are the best one this year, with a case closed by a championship. And we'll read What's Next for Seattle Seahawks Ownership by Eric Larson and B.B. Hodges of USA Today. The family resemblance was unmistakable for any Seattle Seahawks or Portland Trailblazers fans, but the name was different. When Jody Allen raised the Lombardi Trophy after the Seahawks' 29-13 domination of the New England Patriots on February 8th, it was reasonable that fans of a certain age flashed back when Jody's brother, longtime Seahawks and Blazer owner and Microsoft co-founder Paul Allen, did the same 12 years ago. Jody Allen, 67, is chair of the Seahawks, which are owned by the Paul G. Allen Trust, the entity to manage the estate of Paul Allen, who died on October 15, 2018, after a battle with non-Hodgkin's lymphoma. Here's what to know about the Allens and ownership of the Super Bowl champion Seattle Seahawks. Who owns the Seahawks? The Seahawks are owned by the Paul G. Allen Trust, the estate of Microsoft co-founder Paul Allen. He bought the Seahawks in 97, according to ESPN, and remained owner until he died in 2018. Allen's sister, Jody, is the trustee and executor. What was Paul Allen's cause of death? Allen died at age of 65 from complications of non-Hodgkin's lymphoma. What was Allen's net worth? Allen had a net worth of $20 billion at the time of his death, according to Celebrity Net Worth. Is Jody Allen selling the Seahawks? Yes, the Seahawks will go up for sale after Super Bowl 60, sources familiar with the arrangement told ESPN. Jody Allen is following a directive from her brother to eventually sell the Seahawks and donate the proceeds to charity, ESPN reported. How much are the Seahawks worth? The Seahawks are worth $6.7 billion as of August 2025, according to Forbes magazine. And finally, a quick story. Super Bowl MVP. Sunday's win was Dad's first NFL game by Joe Rivera. A first impression can be a lasting one. Just ask Kenneth Walker's dad. The elder Walker watched his son Kenneth run around, through, and over the New England Patriots defense en route to a Super Bowl MVP in Seattle's 29-13 Super Bowl 60 victory. While Walker's dad is very familiar with his son's talents, it was the first time he got to take in a performance from the running back in person during an NFL game. My dad, he comes out to Seattle all the time to watch games, but he never goes to the game because he don't like crowds, Walker said. This is his first NFL game, and we won a Super Bowl, so it means a lot to me, and I know he's proud of me for real. Walker added that his agent convinced his father to come to the game, and that he was even mic'd up for the duration. The running back said he wasn't sure that his dad would be in his in attendance. To his credit, Walker put on a show with 135 yards on 27 carries. Walker gave his dad something to remember for a lifetime. Well, that's all the time we have for today. This has been Matt with Spotlight on Sports.
I hope you've enjoyed today's reading from the audio reading service at the Allen County Public Library.

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2: Well, good morning, everyone, on this Wednesday, May the 13th. It is a little cool today and rainy, but I will bring you some interesting news by reading it for you from the front page of this morning's Washington Post. And the first of the three articles I'll be reading for you today is under politics. The headline, Trump's approach on China has changed, now appears focused on getting along. This is written by David J. Lynch and Michael Birnbaum. Since President Donald Trump last visited Beijing more than 8 years ago, U.S.-China merchandise trade has fallen by more than one-third. The partial commercial deal he signed with Chinese leaders failed to live up to advanced billing. And the United States gave up trying to convince Beijing to remake its state-led economic model, choosing instead to ape some of China's features. After a bruising trade